the Bible. It was a big decision. I think for me to even try to explain to you how big a decision that was, it's just something that you couldn't explain. But it was a big decision. So I went back to the church where I was pastoring in Little Ore City, Tennessee, and resigned the church and declared my dependence upon the Lord.

that you can do in this structure and you won't have opportunity to do anywhere else. But it brought to the realization that my dependence must be on God and not upon man. It was one of the great turning points in my life. And then I had finished college at the University of Tennessee and was going to seminary, had an opportunity to work in the First Baptist Church in Dallas, but that wasn't for me now. And so I went to Chattanooga, Tennessee, and started working with Dr. Lee Robertson to learn how an independent church operated. And I saw God move in a mighty way. When I left the convention, I was telling someone earlier in the day, I wrote some of the people I had great confidence in, and they responded to me. A famous preacher by the name of Dr. R.G. Lee wrote me a letter. I still have the letter. And said to me, you get acquainted with Bob Jones University. They're adhering to God's Word, preaching the Word of God. And that was my first introduction to such a place like this to even exist. But then God led me. I stayed with Dr. Robertson a number of years as an assistant pastor in the church there. And then Evelyn and I and our two boys went to Paterson, New Jersey, 11 miles from New York City. And I taught in Manhattan every Monday night in the New York School of the Bible. As a matter of fact, there's some people here today that were associated with that ministry. I thought I knew a little something about preaching, but I didn't. But when I got to Madison Avenue, they'd been without a pastor for 5 years. And they wanted to know if what I was saying was in the Bible. And I had no opportunity except to do just exactly what was in the Bible, to give them the Word of God. They'd even say to me, show us that in the Bible, if that's what the Bible says. It was a marvelous experience for me. I thought I'd be there all of my life. We spent a little over 8 years there, and then God called me to Tennessee, to Knoxville, where we started the Crown College, and God is blessed. But when it comes to the subject of preaching, what you find in your Bible here is the work of God through the Apostle Paul. Paul is advancing with God. They're doing what God's given them to do. They're moving forward from the 13th chapter of the book of Acts. And as they do, they get to this particular place in Iconium, and they're preaching. And the Bible says they so spake. Now, this may not register with you, but there are people you hear preach and you think, I've enjoyed that. That's wonderful. That's been a blessing. That's encouragement. Then there are people you hear preach and it's not just emotion, but you hear them speak and God touches what they say in such a way that your heart is stirred. It's not just what they said, it's how they said it. It's the passion that comes through their heart. You know, when that's happening, and when it's happening, it's speaking to other people and they're moved to do things. Now, please keep reading the chapter because you're going to find out that Paul went to Lystra and was stoned and left for dead. And you may get the idea that you don't want to do that kind of preaching. But it's preaching that God used to disrupt and preaching God used to stir up things. Preaching that God put His hand upon, blessed. And we need that all across our land, all around the world. We all know that. We have nearly 3,200 counties in America, And we probably have 400 of them that don't have a Bible preaching church in them. In America, where we stand and still pledge allegiance to one flag and thank God for freedom and recognize the Lord, there's a difference between God and country. And there's a difference between country and government. I'm not always pleased with our government. Right now, I'm not pleased at all. But the truth of the matter is, I still love my country. And I want to see God move and work, don't you? Amen. And as we want God to move and work, we must realize that what God does to crank the engine for all things is the preaching of His Word. Think of that. The preaching of God's Word cranks the engine. It is the thing God uses to motivate people and move people and to change things and to rally people.

to do the thing that is right. And we need preaching. We need preaching that agrees with God's word, preaching that uses the language of the Bible in preaching. I want you to hold your place here just for a moment and turn with me to the Old Testament. To the book of Proverbs, if you would please. In Proverbs chapter 22, I want you to see this if you'll follow along. Let's look, please, at what the Bible says in verse 17 of Proverbs 22. Bow down thine ear. In verse 17 of Proverbs 22, bow down thine ear and hear the words of the wise, and apply thine heart unto my knowledge. And if it is a pleasant thing, if thou keep them within thee, they shall withal be fitted in thy lips, that thy trust may be in the Lord. I have made known to thee this day, even to thee, have not I written to thee excellent things in counsels of knowledge, that I might make thee know the certainty of the words of truth, that thou mightest answer the words of truth to them that send unto thee. If you mark things in the verse, I want you to mark that expression, words of truth. You see, the great need in our country is not for more knowledge, not more education. The great need is for people to hear the words of truth. And the place God Himself has assigned for people to hear the words of truth is the pulpits of our country. You see, you and I should be preaching not just to be heard. Most preachers I know, all their lifetime, preach to be heard. Stop it! Just entertaining yourself. What you think you ought to say. Preach with the heart to be repeated. Give people the words of truth. And when they hear those words of truth, they will say, others need to hear that. You're never going to accomplish what God wants you to accomplish in your ministry just preaching to be heard. You must move forward with that and preach always to be repeated. To be repeated. The great principle of the New Testament church is in training others. The Lord Jesus taught us this when He called disciples unto Himself. You may have minor agreements about some things, but the truth of the matter is we have no disagreement about the fact that we've been assigned to train others, faithful men who can teach others also. So the strength of your church and the strength of your ministry is not what you're saying. It's what the people are receiving and repeating to other people. If you want to see a great change in your ministry, in your people's lives, and in your community or your city, then change that approach to the point that they're listening so they can repeat it to others. The first time I visited my friend, Peter Masters, at the Metropolitan Tabernacle in London, he said to me, I guess you imagine that when Spurgeon preached, people from the woodwork just emptied into the tabernacle. I said, well, that's what I thought. He said, that's not the way it happened at all. While Spurgeon was the pastor in London, more than 1 million people moved into London during his tenure as pastor. And he had people, sometimes it was as small as 30, sometimes more than 300, and sometimes up to 3,000 people who attended the meetings and listened to him with the very intent that what he said they were going to take outside the building and repeat to other people. And it was the people, not Mr. Spurgeon, this is from Peter Masters, it's the people who carried his message out to the multitudes that were moving to this area. And they brought them to hear what they had heard, what he had said, they repeated. We sometimes get the idea that there's a performance the pastor gives and the people listen and they go out and say, well, I agree with that. But these people, Peter Masters said, didn't come to listen. They came to repeat the truth that was given to him and the words of truth that Spurgeon delivered to them to take to the hearts of others. How many just heard what I said? Would you raise your hand?
then when's the last time you did it? When's the last time you felt like it was your responsibility to sit in the congregation, listen to the Word of God, and then take the Word of God you heard to the hearts of other people? That's what God wants us to do. Turn with me, please, to the book of Ecclesiastes, the last chapter. And the preacher comes to a conclusion here in Ecclesiastes chapter 12. And the Bible says, and moreover, because the preacher was wise, verse 9 of chapter 12, he still taught the people knowledge. Yea, he gave good heed and sought out and set in order many proverbs. The preacher sought to find out acceptable words, and that which was written was upright, even words of truth. The words of the wise are as goads and as nails fastened by the masters of assemblies, which are given from one shepherd. And further, by these, my son, be admonished. Of making many books, there is no end, and much study is a weariness of the flesh. Let us hear the conclusion of the whole matter. Fear God and keep His commandments, for this is the whole duty of man. For God shall bring every work into judgment with every secret thing, whether it be good or whether it be evil. Look what he says. Acceptable words, verse 10. Acceptable words. Also in verse 10, words of truth. And he says in verse 11, the words of the wise are as goads. They prod you. They stir you up. They prick you. They make you uncomfortable. The words are as nails fastened by the masters of assemblies, which are given from one shepherd. And that's the Word of God. That's what God wants us to do with His Word. I want you to know that if we're going to get the thing we need to get from the preaching we do, and it's going to be blessed of God like we want to be blessed of God, there's certain simple things it must contain. And I want you to write them down, would you please? First, the preaching God will use must be given with absolute certainty. Certainty. You must speak with certainty. If you look with me, please, in the Gospel according to Luke, chapter 1. The human penman, the physician Luke, writes, after the church is being flooded with Gentiles about this period of time, in verse 1 of chapter 1, for as much as many have taken in hand to set forth in order a declaration of those things which are most surely believed among us. Get that expression. He's writing down the things that are most surely believed among us. Now, someone on some stump may be talking about something they're half-hearted about, but never the preacher of the Word of God. He's speaking to the audience, whether large or small, with certainty. And verse 2 says, even as they delivered them unto us, which from the beginning were eyewitnesses and ministers of the word, it seemed good to me also, having had perfect understanding of all things from the very first, to write unto thee in order, most excellent Theophilus, that thou mightest know the certainty. Would you mark that again? God is emphasizing this for us, that thou might know the certainty. There's no doubt. There's no question marks on this message of the Bible. The certainty of those things wherein thou hast been instructed. The certainty of those things. You see, what we are is believers in the Lord Jesus Christ. You know Him as your personal Savior? Have you come to know Him as your personal Savior? Do you know that He lives in you, Christ in you, the hope of glory? Are you certain of that? Can you speak and testify with certainty? Can you preach with certainty? Can you take the Word of God in hand, hide it in your heart, and speak with certainty? Our people are confused all around us.
The people who write about this generation say it's the generation of the great unraveling. Can you imagine that? Everything institutional you think about seems to be unraveling. I live in a city where we have a large university, and they have a movement in that university to remove all certain pronouns that we've used all of our lives. This is the first time in human history that I could find out that we would ever talk about a man and a woman being married. And it's always a man and a woman, but not now. Not now. People living in the age of unraveling. It's an age of compound confusion. And the church and the message of the church and the message of the man of God must be a message of absolute certainty. Always certainty in your preaching. You don't have to be a smart aleck. You don't have to be crude. You don't have to be a person who's rude. I despise that. But you ought to speak as the man of God that you're certain about what you're saying. And that note of certainty, without question, ought to be going forth from the Word of God. And you look at this gospel record, the gospel according to Luke, that's exactly what it is. It's the certainty of the gospel. You hear about Jesus' virgin birth. You hear about his sinless life. We know that he is a man incarnate, but he's not just a man. He became a man without ceasing to be God. The Lord Jesus Christ is co-equal, co-existent, eternally existent with God the Father and God the Holy Spirit. This is who we know. This is who we worship. The eternal God came, walked in flesh on the earth. Are you certain about that? You don't have a message like everybody else has. You have a message with the exclusivity of Christ for salvation. There is no way to come to God except through His Son, the Lord Jesus Christ. Are you certain about that? How can you and I be so passive about what we're doing if we're not certain? And we're certain that He lived a sinless life. We're certain that He went to the cross and bled and died for us. That He became sin for us, He who knew no sin, that we might be made the righteous of God in Him. We know that He went to Calvary to bleed and die, and the billows of God's wrath rolled on the Son of God, and God thundered forth His wrath on His own Son, and Jesus Christ cried out, my God, why hast Thou forsaken me? And His lifeless body was taken from a cross and laid in a borrowed tomb, and on the third day He rose from the grave. And He came forth from the grave and spent 40 days with His disciples and then ascended to heaven, where He ever lived to make intercession for us. Just a few days ago, a woman who'd been a Catholic for 78 years came to question us about salvation. And she said, will you have a discussion with me? Will you talk with me, you and your wife? I said, of course we will. Her husband's a judge. They came to see me. This is the way they wanted it. And we sat down and talked. And I said, I want to tell you in the shortest way I know how. I'll answer any questions, stay as long as you want to stay. What's wrong with what you're doing? Because Catholicism has placed a man between God and men. And no man can forgive your sin. No man can give you absolution. There's only one mediator between God and man, and that's the man Christ Jesus. I didn't say to her that to her in a rude way, but I spoke the truth in love to her, just like the Bible tells us we should. And I spoke it with certainty. And she said to me, now I understand. She said, I've always felt horrible. This is a woman, 78 years old. She said, I've always felt horrible confessing my sin to the priest. Horrible. But now I understand. I don't need that. The Lord Jesus ever liveth to make intercession for me. That's what He's doing as He's ascended on high. And the Word of God teaches us that certainty and that He's coming again. God tells us in His Word. And so if we're going to preach and do the kind of preaching that God will touch lives and change things and families, it has to be preaching that is certain. Certain. The second thing it must have urgency. Urgency. Certainty, urgency. If you'll turn with me to the book of Colossians just for a moment.
when Paul is giving us our assignment in Colossians chapter 1, the Bible says, the concluding part of chapter 1, to whom God would make known what is the riches of the glory of this mystery among the Gentiles, which is Christ in you, the hope of glory. If you've never read Henry Scrogel's book published in 1670 on the life of God and the soul of man, we reprint it. Get a copy of it. It declares again and again that God is enough. That God is enough. And the Bible goes on to say in the 28th verse of this first chapter, whom, speaking of Christ, whom we preach, warning every man. Secondly, teaching every man in all wisdom. Thirdly, that we may present every man perfect in Jesus Christ. Look at it, please. Those are the three assignments of the man of God. Warning every man, teaching every man, and presenting every man perfect in Christ Jesus. You see, there's an inevitable meeting all of us have with God. It's a sobering thing to hear what we hear in meetings like this and to think about our own lives and what we're doing, what we should be doing. But it's not nearly so sobering as to think someday that you and I are going to have an inevitable meeting with the Lord Jesus Christ. And in the face of Christ, with the piercing eyes of Christ, piercing our souls, we're going to answer to God for our lives. There's no question about that. The Bible says every man should give an account of himself to the Lord. And that makes an urgency. Why do you think God says there's a warning? Because there's a real hell. The Lord Jesus said to his disciples, and in hell a certain man lift up his eyes, being in torments, and seeth Abraham afar off, and Lazarus in his bosom. And he cried and said, Father Abraham, have mercy on me, and send Lazarus. And he dipped the tip of his finger in water and cooled my tongue. For I'm tormented in this flame. And you can get to the place, or I can get to the place, where we don't want to think about hell, but it doesn't do away with the reality of it. And so preaching that God will use in your church, in your community, in your village, wherever it may be, must be preaching with certainty, and it must be preaching that is urgent. It must have urgency, certainty, and earnest urgency. Then there's a third thing I'd like for you to write it down, and that is it must be clear. It must have clarity. Clarity. We all know these wonderful passages about, I charge thee therefore before God and the Lord Jesus Christ, who shall judge the quick and the dead at his appearing in his kingdom. We know the passage that Paul wrote to the Corinthians when he said, for the preaching of the cross is to them that perish foolishness, but unto us which are saved, it is the power of God. In the second chapter of 1 Corinthians, the Bible says, and I, brethren, when I came to you, came not with excellency of speech or of wisdom, declaring unto you the testimony of God. For I determined not to know anything among you save Jesus Christ and Him crucified. That's our message. And I was with you in weakness and in fear and in much trembling. You see, weakness becomes a way of life for the man of God. Not just something you have from time to time. It becomes the way of life because then his strength is made perfect in our weakness. The day may come in your life as it has in mine, not that you're looking for a message to preach, but you're saying, God, please give me the human strength just to preach it. And it has to be given with clarity. He goes on to say, and I was with you in weakness and in fear and in much trembling. And my speech and my preaching was not with enticing words of man's wisdom, but in the demonstration of the Spirit and of power. That your faith should not stand in the wisdom of men, but in the power of God. Now, when Paul wrote to Timothy, in the final thing he penned to him in 2 Timothy,
in chapter 3. Look at it, would you please? The Bible says, if you notice, but thou hast, in verse 10, thou hast fully known. Clarity. Clarity. Certainty. I want to hear a preacher preach with certainty. Does he really believe what he's saying? I want to hear a preacher preach with urgency. There's a real hell and a real heaven. And if you don't know Christ, you're going to die and go to hell and miss heaven. Urgency. I want to hear a preacher preach with clarity. When I walk out the door, somebody needs to be saying, when they're leaving the preaching service, this is what the preacher said. This is what he said. No question marks about it. This is what he said. And Paul says, thou hast fully known. Paul was a busy man. We talk about busy men. We don't even know what busy men are compared to the life of the Apostle Paul. But he said, thou hast fully known my doctrine, manner of life, purpose, faith, long-suffering, charity, patience, persecutions, afflictions. It's a wonderful list. Look where it starts. He says, with doctrine. It's not some pity party Paul was looking for. He said, check it out, Timothy. You know what I teach. I spent the time with you to clarify doctrine. And then he says, reflecting back to his start, which came unto me at Antioch, at Iconium, at Lystra, what persecutions I endured, but out of them all the Lord delivered me. And he continues, yea, and all that will live godly in Christ Jesus shall suffer persecution. But evil men and seducers shall wax worse and worse, deceiving and being deceived. But continue thou, a great verse, but continue thou in the things which thou hast learned and hast been assured of, knowing of whom thou hast learned them. It's one of the greatest verses in the Bible on the Christian life. I want to show you something. I hadn't meant to do this, but I'm going to show you. He says, but continue thou in the things which thou hast learned and hast been assured of. If you take the phrase, hast been assured of, you could read the verse without that phrase. Let me read it without it. Would you follow along? In verse 14, but continue thou in the things which thou hast learned, knowing of whom thou hast learned them. But that's not the way it reads. When God gave this word for Paul to pen, he said, but continue thou in the things which thou hast learned. And he put this phrase, and hast been assured of. You've gone through the painful undertaking of knowing this is true. This is real. This is what God says. And you've been assured of it. It's like when David was challenged to fight Goliath. And Saul said, we want you to be like everybody else, uniformed and armed with the weaponry that our soldiers are armed with in the army of Israel. And David essayed to go. He started to go. And then he said, no, I'm not going this way. I have not proved them. I haven't proved this. I don't know that this works, but I know that God works. And I know that God delivered the lion and God delivered the bear and God will deliver this uncircumcised Philistine. He had gone through it. He approved it. You see, we spend much of our lives trying to get people to do exactly what God says, but we don't allow them to have the Holy Spirit work in their life and bring them to the point where it's their conviction now. It's real to them. But continue thou in the things which thou hast learned and hast been assured of. I know with the students at Crown College, when they finally come to their own convictions and their life is different, it's totally different. It's not just some order being barked out by some authority. The truth of the matter is I don't believe in the leadership that most people are exercising that dominates people's lives. I don't even believe in dominating my own wife's life. I believe leadership that permeates
It doesn't dominate, it permeates. I mean by that, it's influence that reaches out and helps people understand it's their conviction they have to come to and has been assured of. And so Paul writes to Timothy and says, continue thou in the things which thou hast learned and hast been assured of. How many of you understand what I'm saying? The Holy Spirit makes it understandable when it's taught to us. Knowing of whom thou hast learned them. And then he says, in the 15th verse, and that from a child, that's where we've missed it. We complain about everything that's going on in our nation, but we've let a generation of children and another generation of children and another generation of children being entertained at church, entertained in Sunday school entertainment classes. Get back to the unadulterated Word of God. It's what liveth and abideth forever. Put an emphasis on Sunday school. We have a first hour of Sunday school, a second hour of Sunday school, a second coming of the Sunday school, and a global Sunday school. We do. And you can get thousands of people enrolled in hearing the Word of God. The first hour of Sunday school is the normal Sunday school you might imagine having. Great day with all the people there. Everybody is a member of our church enrolled in our Sunday school. The second hour Sunday school is a ministry reaching the Judea and Samaria of our area so that those people can hear the Word of God. It's not just children. And then the second coming of the Sunday school is when the Sunday school lessons and the Bible lessons go outside of the time frame that they're plugged into on Sunday. And we have 165 Bible classes during the week, some in 47 schools, every high school and every middle school, in 43 senior residence centers and business offices, places where people get under the sound of the Word of God. And the Word of God will do the work in their heart. And God goes on to tell us what work the Word of God does. Look at it, please. And he says, that from a child thou hast known the Holy Scriptures. I appreciated what John said, but I want to add to this. This is the work. Number one, it makes you wise into salvation. You wouldn't be saved without the Bible. We would have more people saved if we were giving more Bible to people. Get after it. Don't use your biblical conviction for laziness. We need to get in the highways and hedges, knock on the doors, and speak to people about knowing Jesus. The great passion we need to have should come from the certainty we have about Scripture and the urgency we feel about what God says about human life and death, heaven and hell. And it must be given in clarity. But he says, make us wise in the salvation. And then all Scripture is given by inspiration of God and is profitable for doctrine. That's our belief in teaching. Two things Jesus left the church. He left doctrine. That's our belief in teaching. And he left the ordinances, the things he ordered that we do. And we need to observe the ordinances and teach the doctrine. And the Word of God says, for reproof, showing people where they're wrong. This is a generation that doesn't like to be told ever they're wrong about anything. But you see, you won't have the reality of sin if you don't have the reproof. And the only way you can understand that you need salvation is that no one can forgive your sin except Jesus. And then for correction, what is right, then for instruction in righteousness. People have to patiently work with folks and help them, instructing them in righteousness. It's hard work to work with people. It's a difficult task to bring people along. We can shout hallelujah that a 78-year-old woman who's been a Catholic and married to a judge who is a born-again Christian, we can shout hallelujah about that salvation. But what about now? We have to work with her, nurture her, lead her along, teach her from God's Word. And she's hungry. She wants to learn. The instruction in righteousness must take place. And that takes time and patience and love. When I was just a young boy,
I changed high schools. And my mother walked me to the high school class into the principal's office. And the principal said, Mrs. Sexton, do you have the responsibility of raising this boy by yourself? And I was just a young strapping kid, you know. And she said, yes, I do. And Mr. Robert Davis said to her, I'm going to help you. Now, when a high school principal says, I'm going to help you, you probably don't know what that means in the beginning. But I soon learned. I soon learned. He watched me. He knew what I was speaking. He knew where I was going. He knew who I hung around with. He knew what I was doing. He took an interest in my life, and I knew it. He came to the football field for practice, and he watched me practice. Honestly, I never thought anybody would take that kind of interest in my life, but he did. When I graduated from high school, outside of my immediate family, he was the only human being at my college graduation at the University of Tennessee. And when 20-year reunion came in our high school, my wife and I were in Paterson, New Jersey, 11 miles from New York City, and we decided we'd go back. And we drove to Blount County. He was no longer the principal of the high school. He was now the mayor of the county executive of the county. So we must had to go see Mr. Robert Davis. And I remember when we went to the courthouse, we asked, where's his office? They told us. And when we got to his office, his assistant said, come in, he's looking for you. And we walked in, Evelyn and I, he came out to greet us and embraced us. This is 20 years after I finished high school. And he said, Clarence, come over here. Come around behind my desk. Son, have a seat at my desk. And I reluctantly but willingly took a seat at that huge executive desk that the mayor had. Now he said, I want you to turn and look at the wall. And I turned and looked to the wall. And there was my picture. And he said, with a broken voice, I want you to know that every day for 20 years, every day I have prayed for you. I have prayed for you. You see, if we really want God to do something with us, it's not just preaching. It's soul speaking with such passion. And we speak with such passion because it is certain, it is urgent, and it must be given clearly. But it doesn't stop with that. We must engage personally at the throne of grace, interceding for people so that we get what God can do in our lives and in their lives. And we see the results of it as God hears and answers prayer. I want to help you. You're helping me. Stephen's helping me. I want to help you. And if you're going to be helped, you have to be moved to action. Something has to change. Probably we could say the best Christian leaders and workers we know of anywhere are gathered in this room. If that's true, why isn't God getting more glory and more work out of us and more witnessing out of us and more preaching with certainty, urgency, and clarity? I want to say before God, thank you for Mr. Robert Davis. God used him to make a difference in my life. I hope someday someone can say about me, thank God for Clarence Sexton. He made a difference in my life, not for preaching.
not by his preaching, but for loving me and praying for me. That'd be a much greater thing. Would you pray with me? Father, speak to us and help us. Guide us by your Spirit. And may Christ be glorified. May we be Spirit-filled people, praying people who are used of thee to have compassion, making a difference. Thank you for listening.

0: Words matter. A single sentence can heal a heart or wound one. A promise can build trust or break it. Names matter too. The names we speak carry meaning, memory, relationship, even identity. So what happens when the name we treat casually is the name of God? Welcome to the Sunday Sermon on Through the Bible. I'm Steve Schwetz, and I'm so glad that you're here for another of Dr. J. Vernon McGee's never-before-aired messages on the Ten Commandments. Now, in his message, The Name of the Lord, Dr. McGee takes us to the third commandment, a verse many of us think we understand at first glance. You shall not take the name of the Lord your God in vain. While it may immediately bring to mind profanity or careless speech, and certainly that's part of the conversation, but Dr. McGee helps us discover that God is after something much deeper than our vocabulary. He's talking about reverence, integrity, authentic worship, the alignment between what we say with our lips and what we live with our lives. Because it's possible to speak God's name carelessly, but it's also possible to sing his praises without meaning them, to make promises in his name and not keep them, to call ourselves Christians while living as though he has little claim on our hearts. That makes this commandment far more searching than we may expect, and it reaches beyond public profanity and into private sincerity. And if we're honest, that can be uncomfortable, because this message isn't aimed only at those people out there. It lands right here, with churchgoers, longtime believers, ministry workers, and anyone who has ever spoken the name of God. But here's the hope. God's commands don't simply expose our need. They point us to the one who can meet it. The holy name that we're warned not to misuse is also the name we're invited to trust. The God who calls us to reverence is also the God who offers mercy through Jesus Christ. So whether you're listening from your living room right now, your car, or maybe on a quiet walk, or somewhere halfway around the world, you're in for a great message. And speaking about those listening around the world, while you hop aboard the Bible bus and find your seat, Through the Bible's president, Greg Harris, is here with us, and we've got a few letters that we want to read. So, Greg, what have you got for us this time?
1: Well, Steve, today we're going to go to Myanmar, also known as Burma.
0: Yes.
1: And a place that I've had the chance to be. It's a fascinating place. And we're going to look at our ministry in the Shan language, S-H-A-N, spoken primarily by the Shan people in Shan State, which is, it makes sense, doesn't it?
0: The Shan
1: people in Shan State would speak that language.
0: And it also goes to northern Thailand and China, so it's kind of a bridge language in that area.
1: Yeah, and it's closely related to Thai and Lao. Okay. So that whole area is often referred to as the Golden Triangle. There's several countries come together. But the most important thing to know about the country of Myanmar is that it is a highly restrictive country for the gospel.
0: Yeah.
1: And there's often a lot of opposition, as well as in some of the other countries that you mentioned.
0: Yeah. Here's a letter. This is a testimony actually from Thailand. It says, I'm a new believer in my district, and after coming to know Jesus, I wanted to share the good news with my relative that lives in a different district. We spoke by phone, and I shared the gospel with him. I also began sending him your programs through Messenger and gave him the phone number of your team so he could ask questions and learn more. Now, don't miss that. Messenger is, I don't know if that's Facebook Messenger.
1: I think it is, yeah.
0: Okay, so here, in this country, it's Facebook Messenger. So here's a guy basically giving the gospel to a family member through digital media that we had nothing to do
1: with. That's right. Yep.
0: And it's just exciting. And the fact that we've got a follow-up team available, and we have that throughout the world. So it's not just people hearing the gospel and trusting Christ. There's always someone to connect with in most situations where we try to accomplish that. So let me continue. After some time, he reached out and invited the ministry team to come and share the gospel in person. So in February, they traveled to meet him. Four families gathered to listen, and by God's grace, three of those families accepted Jesus Christ. Now, again, don't miss this. This is Thailand, Myanmar, tough place to be a Christian, not a lot of believers there. Let me continue. Before the team returned home, they helped connect these new believers with a Christian in the area who could bring them to worship at a local church and help encourage them in their faith. They also gave them a memory card filled with your teaching and Shan language Bibles so they could continue learning more about God's word. Later, my relative shared that he listens to the programs and teaching on the memory card every day, and that's helping him understand more about Jesus Christ. I'm so grateful for what God has done. Please pray for these three new believing families, that they would grow strong in their faith and remain steadfast in the Lord.
1: That's a truly amazing story, if you know anything, as you reference, about how difficult it is for the gospel to be freely given out in Thailand, because there's a saying in Thailand, to be Thai is to be Buddhist.
0: Hmm.
1: So in other words, your cultural identity is, if you become a Christian, you are forsaking your cultural and national identity. And the fact that these in-country teams, I think we need to key in on that.
0: Yeah.
1: Such an important part of what God does through the Bible is not done through us alone.
0: Yes.
1: And it's so important for all of us to remember that we're all part of the body of Christ.
0: Amen.
1: And,
0: yep.
1: And the local partners, the people on the ground, the people that engage with the audience in their heart language, they know the culture, they know the ins and outs of how do you share the gospel. This is all being done by our partners. And one thing we're doing very intentionally, Steve, in this season is we're reorganizing and staffing up, not in a huge way, but staffing up so we have the right leadership that can connect with these local partners, and we're going to get more and more great stories like this one.
0: Yeah, such an encouragement. And here is another great story, also from Thailand. Let me go ahead and read that. It says, earlier this month, I had the opportunity to join the Sean Family Camp and also teach the Bible to students at a church in Chiang Mai. It was such an encouraging time, not only to teach God's Word, but to see how far the Word is already reaching. While I was there, I met several students preparing for ministry internships. I asked them if they would help me distribute radios and introduce the Sean program. They were excited to help. As I spent time with believers there, I was deeply encouraged to hear how many Christian brothers and sisters were already faithfully listening to Through the Bible. Again and again, I heard the same testimony. This program helps us understand the Bible more clearly. Others shared how their faith had grown stronger as they listened. Some families even told me that the Bible lessons had sparked meaningful conversations in their homes, conversations that brought healing, stronger relationships, and greater joy in their families. But one story especially stayed with me. I met a young woman named Thun who believes in Jesus, but her husband does not. She was asking for another radio because her husband had broken the last one. He did not want her listening to God's Word. She shared with tears that he would often beat her and destroy things in their home. She told me she had cried out to God for help, but instead of getting better, things seemed to grow worse. At one point, she became so discouraged that she even considered walking away from her faith. Then one day, her daughter suddenly became ill. The next morning, Thun turned on the radio and heard some words of Scripture and felt God say, I have chosen you, I am with you, I will protect you with my mighty hand. She couldn't remember the exact Bible reference the speaker was reading, but she told me she clearly felt the presence of God speaking directly to her heart. In that moment, she repented of her doubt and promised the Lord that she would follow him for the rest of her life. My wife, my siblings, and I thanked God together as we prayed for Thun, for her daughter, and for her husband. Please continue praying for her and for the Sean people, that many more would hear God's word, believe, and stand strong in their faith.
1: And Steve, that's a long story, but it's an important story because we, by the grace of God, are entering deeply into the life of this family.
0: Yeah. Greg, pray for us as we begin, would you?
1: Father, our hearts are touched to just hear the depth of impact in these very challenging places for the gospel. And Lord, we thank and praise you for the power of your word, the power of your spirit, and the power of the gospel. And we pray that your word would touch our lives deeply today as we study. In Jesus' name, amen.
0: Here's the Sunday sermon on Through the Bible with Dr. J. Vernon McGee.
2: The name of the Lord. This morning we confine ourselves to the third commandment, Thou shalt not take the name of Jehovah, thy Elohim, in vain. For the Lord will not hold him guiltless that taketh his name in vain. A warning is added to this commandment. It's not a threat, nor is it a menace at all, but it is the statement of an axiom of truth. It's an eternal fact. It reveals an awful sanction. It's a solemn assertion. God will not hold a man guiltless that takes his name in vain. That adds to the importance of this commandment. I will not take time this morning, but if you would turn to the 19th chapter of the book of Deuteronomy, beginning at the 15th verse, you'll find the penalty that was given for those who did take God's name in vain. And as men there would perjure themselves, the death penalty was inflicted. May I say that you cannot think of anything more severe than that. Maurice, years ago, wrote, "I hold no commandment to be more permanent or more necessary for my nation and for me than this one." And this morning, we'd like to emphasize the importance of this third commandment. And first of all, let us see what the third commandment means. And let me give a little different translation of it. "Thou shalt not bring the name of Jehovah thy Elohim to a vanity or to emptiness. By your life," this commandment says, "or your speech, do not reduce God's name down to where it's meaningless to those that are round about you." Now, the names of God tell us something about the reality of God, that He's real. They tell us something about the character of God, about His wonderful attributes, that our God is holy, our God is righteous, our God is love, our God is merciful, our God is omnipotent and omniscient and omnipresent, our God is immutable. These names all tell out something about the wonder and the glory and the reality of our God. And Scripture attaches a great deal of significance and import to the name of God. You go back to the very beginning, after Cain had killed his brother Abel, and then Cain had been driven out from the presence of the Lord, you will find that at that very time that God raised up another seed, Seth. And we're told that when God raised him up and moved into this line, we read that then began man to call upon the name of the Lord. And then God's name meant a great deal. I wonder if you've ever realized that among the nation Israel, how important the name of God was. Over in Leviticus, the 24th chapter, the 16th verse, our translation reads like this: "He that blasphemeth the name of Jehovah, he shall surely be put to death." And actually, the Septuagint, which is the Greek translation made by Israel in about the 2nd century B.C., translated it like this: "He that nameth the name of the Lord shall surely be put to death." And that's the reason this morning that in the realm of scholarship, you will find that scholars disagree as to how Jehovah should be pronounced. That is the word translated Lord. Some want to call it Yahweh, some something else, and you can come up with about a half a dozen different translations. And somebody says, "Well, why can't you agree on the pronunciation of a word?" I'll tell you why. Israel did not pronounce it. And they actually forgot how to pronounce the name of the Lord. It was so holy among these people. What a commentary on the present hour where His name is mouthed in practically every sentence and sometimes even by Christians today. May I say to you that there is a tremendous importance given to the name of God in Scripture. You'll find over in the 91st chapter, or rather the 91st Psalm, and I'd like to read just one verse there this morning: "Because he hath set his love upon me, therefore will I deliver him. I will set him on high, because he hath known my name." And then in Malachi, the last book of the Old Testament, we read, "And they that feared the Lord thought upon his name. And then you will find in Psalm 9:10, where we read this morning, because he has known my name, and they that know thy name will put their trust in thee, for the Lord has not forsaken them that seek thee. May I say to you that the name of God became a wonderfully holy and significant to these people. Let me give just one other scripture. I don't want to be boring this morning or tedious. Listen to this. Hear ye this, O house of Jacob, which are called by the name of Israel, and are come forth out of the waters of Judah, which swear by the name of the Lord, and make mention of the God of Israel, but not in truth, nor in righteousness. And that, my friend, was to profane the name of God. The thing that Isaiah called to their attention, you mention his name, but not in truth, and not in righteousness. That was to blaspheme, that was to profane his name. And the New Testament sums it all up in the prayer that our Lord taught his disciples to pray, Hallowed be thy name. Now, Scripture does not treat lightly the name of God. This morning, I'd like to speak of three ways that men can take God's name in vain. You can take God's name in vain by profanity. You can take God's name in vain by perjury. You can take God's name in vain by perfidy. And this morning, we want to see all three of these. Now, I want this morning to deal with this with the gloves off, because this is a sin. It's the prevailing and popular vice of America today. That's profanity. It's like a creeping paralysis among a nation and in a society. It will eventually destroy the moral fiber of a nation, and it will corrupt the language of any people that take God's name in vain. And here is what George Washington had to say in his orderly book of August the 3rd, 1776. Will you listen to this? The general is sorry to be informed that the foolish and wicked practice of profane swearing, a vice hitherto little known in the American army, that's a strange statement today, isn't it, is growing into fashion. He hopes the officers will, by example as well as influence, endeavor to check it, and that both they and the men will reflect that we can have little hope of the blessing of heaven on our arms if we insult it by our impiety and profanity. Added to this, it's a vice so mean and low, without temptation, that every man of sense and character detests and despises it. Now, after the First World War, the floodgates of profanity were opened in America. And then, after World War II, it was given another boost and impetus. And today, it's become a popular sort of thing, so that it's more or less accepted today in the world. Some men are so ignorant and their vocabularies are so impoverished that they need to enrich their language with profanity. Others are so disgustingly insipid and unimpressive that they feel the need of a salty conversation with mouth-swelling oaths. Now, I'm not inferring this morning that all that use profanity are morons.

this, when they use profanity, they do not need to use their intelligence. May I say to you that we are living in a day when men think they can take God's name in vain, and somehow or another, they're going to get by with it. I picked this up some time ago. Science seems to have made God unnecessary. Philosophy seems to have made God impossible. Psychology seems to have made God an illusion. Communism has made him an enemy of mankind. Capitalism has made him merely a convenience. And realistic novelists use him only to enlarge their vocabulary of profanity. It's in Shakespeare's Tempest that when Proserpo was able to capture the savage Caliban, that he taught him to speak. And this is what he said: "You taught me language, and my profit on it is I know how to curse." And that's about all today seem to do, is to know how to curse. Robert Hall, one of the great preachers of the past, said this concerning profanity: "It's difficult to account for a practice which gratifies no passion, promotes no interest, unless we ascribe it to a certain vanity of appearing superior to religious fear. Profanity is a symbol of spiritual sickness. It's a symbol of moral bankruptcy and breakdown. It reveals that there's a poison fountain somewhere," and I think that I can illustrate this with a very homely and ugly illustration. There is a dirty epithet that reflects upon a man's mother. It's an insult that no man will take. Back east, some time ago, a young man was talking to me at a filling station, and he called himself that several times in the conversation. Now, may I say, the fact that he said that of himself is no proof that his mother was a cheap and vulgar woman, but it was proof that he was a cheap and vulgar man to talk that way about his mother. Also, I remember when I was a boy, I don't think I was over 6 years of age, my dad ran a cotton gin, and I used to hang around as a boy the cotton gin, and I do not believe men ever get any more foul mouth than they do. And to this good day, I can remember what one man who got married, and he came back, and the fellas were kidding him. And I'll never forget till my dying day the vulgar, crude things he said about his wife. And even as a six-year-old boy, I despised him, and to this day, I despise him. A man that will talk about his mother or his wife like that is low. And my friend, if it's low to speak about your mother and your sister or your wife like that, it's 10,000 times worse to speak about God like that. Somebody says, "Well, I do it, but I don't mean anything by it." Do you mean to tell me you're trifling with the Creator? Do you mean to tell me you're using language so loosely when God has said He'll not hold you guiltless? Do you believe it or don't you believe it? God says He'll not hold you guiltless if you take His name in vain. Now, there is another common expression that men use today. They ask God to damn some person or something. Some men can't speak without doing that. May I say, to begin with, it's a prayer. And it's an awful prayer to ask God to damn some person. And may I say that when you use it, you misrepresent God. What an awful libel it is upon our holy God. My brother, this morning, God is not in the damning business. He's in the saving business. God is saving, not damning men. And this morning, if you are lost, you are lost because you choose to be lost. And if you walk out of this place or tune out the radio this morning, it's because you will to turn your back on God. God's will is that none should perish, but that all might come to the knowledge of the truth. Listen to Peter as he speaks yonder
neither

0: is there salvation in any other? For there is none other name under heaven given among men whereby we must be saved. It's not a name to damn anyone. It's the only name this morning that can save you. And this morning, profanity is condemned of God, and he says he'll not hold them guiltless. Then there's another way that men take God's name in vain, and that is by perjury. Elisha is, to my judgment, one of the greatest prophets of all. And Elisha went to Hazael, or rather, probably I should turn it around and say that Hazael came to Elisha. And when he came to Elisha, Elisha was weeping. Hazael asked Elisha, "Why are you weeping?" Well, he said, "The reason I'm weeping is because God has shown me that you are going to murder the king's sons. You're going to corrupt the people." And this man said, when he was brought to Elisha, he says, "Am I a dog that I should do this thing?" Let me read it to you in the scripture. And Hazael said, "Why weepeth my lord?" And he answered, "Because I know that the evil thou wilt do unto the children of Israel. Their strongholds wilt thou set on fire, their young men wilt thou slay with the sword, and will dash their children and rip up their women with child." And Hazael said, "But what, is thy servant a dog that he should do this great thing?" I don't know whether Hazael was a dog or not, but he did that. He perjured himself. He came into the presence of God's prophet who had a revelation, and there in the very presence of this man, he perjured himself and he said, "I'll not do this," and at that very moment he'd planned to do it. That's to take God's name in vain. To ask God to witness to a lie seems to be almost an unpardonable sin, if there was an unpardonable sin. Even among the heathen, down through the centuries, they have always held that a man should never go against his oath. Philo, one of the great writers among the Greeks, wrote, "To invoke God to attest the truth of a lie is a most impious deed." And then he went on to say, speaking very personally, he says, "You ask God to bear witness to the truth of my lie. Aid me in my wrongdoing and help me in my crime." Friend, this morning, we may not use profanity, but it is possible that we have signed a confession in which we've agreed to do something and we've taken it lightly and have not done it. We have taken God's name in vain. Maybe we've accepted an office and we are not performing the duties of that office. May I say to you, by that we take the name of God in vain. Maybe that we promised to do something and we have not made good. My friend, when you and I do that, it is nothing in the world but taking the name of the Lord thy God in vain. It's a practical atheism. It's to act as if God didn't hear you. It's act as if God didn't know. It's act as if God was not around when you said it. And may I say, for the benefit of those that think not, he said, "The eyes of the Lord are in every place, beholding the evil and the good." Solomon wrote that, and he found it was true. And then the psalmist wrote, "The Lord looketh from heaven, he beholdeth all the sons of men. From the place of his habitation, he looketh upon all the inhabitants of the earth." And then the writer to the Hebrews put it like this, "Neither is there any creature that's not manifest in his sight, but all things are naked and open under the eyes of him with whom we have to do." And then, finally, For God shall bring every work into judgment, with every secret thing, whether it be good or whether it be evil. And he says, the Lord will not hold him guiltless that taketh his name in vain. It's practical atheism, my friend, today, to take an oath or to promise something in the Lord's work and then not make good. Then, my beloved, to live a lie is perjury, and it's to take God's name in vain. It's to say something or do something or to pretend something that we really are not at all. I heard of a donkey who suddenly became rich, and he felt he was too good to associate with the other donkeys. So he went to the beauty parlor, and he had his ears trimmed, and then had them pinned down. And then he started going with the horses. He was a little uncomfortable, but he didn't want to associate with donkeys. And then one day they called on him to sing. And the minute he did, he gave himself away and was driven from the presence of the horses because, you see, he was pretending to be something that he was not. That's perjury. That's taking God's name in vain. I picked this up out of the nursery rhyme from Mother Goose, and I'd like to pass this on to you. I used to enjoy reading this little poem. A jolly old sow once lived in a sty, and three little piggies had she. She waddled about saying, oi, oi, oi, while the little ones said, wee, wee. My dear little brothers, said one of the brats, my dear little piggies, said he, let us all for the future say, oi, oi, oi. It's so childish to say, wee, wee. These three little piggies grew skinny and lean they might very well be, for somehow they couldn't say, oi, oi, oi, and they wouldn't say, wee, wee, wee. And after a while, these little pigs died. They all died a fellow D.C. from trying so hard to say oi, oi, oi when they only could say wee, wee. Old friend today, it's perjury. And it's to take God's name in vain to sing something or say something that we are not. That is to take God's name in vain. And then the last that we mentioned this morning, we take God's name in vain by perfidy. And by perfidy, we mean an act of violating faith, and it has a flippant and frivolous note to it, and it means a flippant and frivolous attitude toward God and the sacred things. The Lord Jesus Christ gave a parable, of two sons. And the father came and he said to the one, I want you to go work today in my vineyard. And the boy said, I will not go, though he's a son. Oh, the insolent indifference to the father of that boy. He's guilty of perjury. But later on, he went. But the second son, he smoothly and soothingly said, I go. But he did not. He perjured himself also, but more than that, he's guilty of perfidy. He was substituting a profession for practice. He treated as commonplace the things that were sacred, my beloved. It's to walk in the dirt, the holy will of his father. That, my friend, is perfidy. That's what it means, to take the name of God in vain. This is what Dr. G. Campbell Morgan meant when he wrote, I'm more afraid of the blasphemy of the sanctuary than the blasphemy of the street. And this is it. It's to treat holy things as if they were everyday things. It's to leave the shoes on our feet in an impolite way when we're on holy ground. It's to be frivolous when we should not be frivolous. It's daily familiarity with worship, and it may breed contempt in our hearts, and it may breed a carelessness in our lives, treating holy things as if they were everyday things. My friend, this is the danger of church members. This is the danger of this poor preacher this morning. I constantly remind myself, when I come into this pulpit, I have never walked in here without reminding myself, this is where Dr. Torres stood. This is where Dr. McNeil stood. This is where Dr. Philpott stood. This is where Dr. Talbot stood. And I dare not stand here without being faithful to the trust that's given to me and remind myself this is a holy spot. And you dare not sit there and treat as flippant and frivolous the things of God unless you want to take his name in vain. To sit here slovenly, idly, unattentive, and dozing is to take God's name in vain. We need to teach our children today that there's something shocking about levity and vanity and irreverence in God's presence. Oh, to sing praises here in a meaningless fashion, to make bold promises here that we do not intend to keep, to go out and contradict them by our lives. Prayer without practice is blasphemy. Praise without worship is taking God's name in vain. We might well ask ourselves, why am I here today? Have you come here for a low motive? Have you come here for show, for pretense, for performance? Or have you come here to worship God? Our Lord says, in that day there are going to be those that will say to me, Lord, Lord, in thy name we've cast out demons. In thy name we've done many wonderful things. And I'll say to you, I don't know you. Trifle with God here is serious. God says, I'll not hold you guiltless if you take my name in vain. And when we do, even here and now, our spiritual life ebbs out. We are bleeding spiritually. We become numb and lifeless, and our conscience becomes seared with a hot iron, and we come into God's presence. And we walk out of God's presence, and we're never affected, and our lives are never transformed. That, my friend, is worse than swearing on the street. And to take the name of Jesus and not be saved, that is to take his name in vain. To sing about him and talk about him here. And God says, thou shalt call his name Jesus, for he'll save his people from their sins, and he hasn't saved you. That's blasphemy. You say, preacher, that's a strong message. Yes, it is. Somebody needs to declare it today, because a great many people are blaspheming God's name. A great many are taking his name in vain. My friend, this morning, do you dare stand and look in the face of heaven and say today, oh God, I have never blasphemed your name. I have never taken your name in vain. If you can do that, then you can get into heaven on this commandment at least. But my brother, my sister this morning, I don't believe you can if you're honest. You look down in your heart today. You have to say, I've taken his name in vain. What are you going to do? Going to be saved by keeping the Ten Commandments? My brother this morning, like that poor publican who stood off at a distance and beat upon his breast and said, God be merciful to me, a sinner. And you know, he didn't really say it quite that way. He said, oh God, for me a publican, if there was only a mercy seat. You see, he'd been shut out from the one in the temple. He turned his back on God and he couldn't get in. But this morning, oh, I'm glad to tell you, he's already made a mercy seat for every sinner, for you and for me and for everyone. And what we want and what we need today is mercy. And God is prepared to extend mercy if we're honest with Him. If we're willing to come and say, Lord, I've fallen short of Thy glory. I cast myself upon Thy mercy. And He says, come now, let us reason together, saith the Lord. Though your sins be as scarlet, they shall be white as snow. Though they be red like crimson, they shall be as wool. Because the blood of Jesus Christ, God's Son, cleanses from all sin, even the sin of taking His name in vain.
1: What a powerful message from Dr. McGee. The third commandment reminds us that God's name isn't ordinary, never to be treated casually. His name is holy because He is holy. If this message has stirred questions in your heart, what it means to know God personally, we would love to help. 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We'd love to send you some free resources to help you begin that relationship with Him. 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I'm Steve Schwetz, and until we meet again, I leave you with this prayer from Psalm 19:14. 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Amen.

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2: I've seen it happen many times. A man who turns to alcohol, that's a form of escapism that's built on selfishness. You say, well, I'll drown my problems. No, they can swim, dear friend. You're the one going to drown. The man who gets a divorce, the woman who gets a divorce, that's escapism built on selfishness. You made the storm, and now you're trying to get a lifeboat to get out of it.
1: Welcome to Love Worth Finding, featuring the profound yet practical biblical lessons of Pastor Adrian Rogers. In Acts chapter 27, the Apostle Paul writes about his experience sailing through a treacherous storm. In part one of today's message, we learn that we will all find ourselves in ferocious waters at some point, whether they are engineered by our own sins or the sins of others. But this gripping narrative offers us insight on riding out the storms of life. If you have your Bible, turn to Acts chapter 27 as Adrian Rogers shares the conclusion of riding out the storm.
2: Take God's word and turn with me, please, to Acts, the book of Acts, chapter 27. If you know anything about the book of Acts, you know that the book of Acts is a narrative. It tells how the early church began to spread, and it tells of the missionary journeys of the Apostle Paul. And in Acts chapter 27, it tells of the Apostle Paul aboard a ship. And that ship rides into the teeth of a ferocious storm. And it tells how Paul went through that storm. If you will, how Paul rode out the storm. That's what I want to talk to you about today, is riding out the storm. I love this 27th chapter of the book of Acts and preach from it from time to time, because when you open the Bible there, you can smell the salt air. There's something about this story. It's one of the most gripping stories. If you listen, you can hear the booming thunder. You can see the lightning as its fingers flash across the bosom of the sky. You can hear the old ship creak and groan. You can hear the moaning and the whistling of the wind. It is an incredible story, the story of a ship in the midst of a storm. But that brings up a question even before we begin to read. Why would God take almost an entire chapter in the Word of God and tell us about a storm and a ship in that storm? Because it is more than history. The Holy Spirit has taken this story and made an incredible illustration with a great spiritual application for all of us. Because you see, life is like a voyage. Sometimes the sea is calm. Sometimes the wind blows softly. Sometimes the sun is shining. Thank God for those times. Maybe that's where you are right now, just sailing along. And if you are, enjoy it. It's a gift of God. But sometimes the wind rises. Sometimes the sky darkens. Sometimes we find ourselves in the midst of a terrible storm. And that's the way life is. This chapter is an illustration of every human being sailing between two eternities. Sometimes things are good, and sometimes things are bad. Now, in this particular story, before we break in, I want to remind you that the Apostle Paul is a prisoner. He's been taken prisoner for preaching the gospel of Christ. They are taking him to Rome to be adjudicated. He started out, by the way, on this ship as a prisoner. But we're going to find out before it was over, he was the captain. You know, Paul was different than most of us. Many of us see difficulties in every opportunity. The Apostle Paul saw opportunity in every difficulty. You put him in prison, soon he becomes the jailer. He's singing songs in the night. You put him before King Agrippa, and he's the defendant. Before long, he's the prosecuting attorney. He takes every opportunity and applies to it the word of God, which says, thanks be unto God who causeth us always to triumph in Christ Jesus. And if you're in a storm right now, we're going to look and see what Paul did and then see what we can do. Learn how to ride out the storm. Now, some of you can really identify with this. Many times we're in storms and they're not of our own making. Sometimes children get into difficulty because of the parents. I mean, little children are born with ungodly parents or unwise parents, and these little children are just dragged along into a storm because of the parents. Sometimes we get into difficulty because of authorities that are over us. Sometimes, folks, America goes into storms because of bad leadership. Because of bad leadership. And sometimes Congress or the president or the judges make laws and rules, and we're aboard the ship of state. And we see ourselves sailing into judgment. We say, I wish I could get my hand on the tiller. I wish somehow that I could do this, but we're just aboard the ship of state. We're prisoners, as it were, and that's very much like the Apostle Paul was. These are the reasons for the storms of life. Let's talk a little bit about the reaction to the storms of life. How do people react? Well, let's begin now in verse 14 and read through verse 21. But not long after, there rose against it a tempestuous wind called Euroclydon. And when the ship was caught up and could not bear up into the wind, we let her drive. What does that mean? They couldn't control it. I mean, the wind now just picks up the ship, and they said, we can't turn this way, we can't turn that way. And it's just blown along by the storm. What's the first thing happens to an ungodly man when he gets himself in a storm? Well, they just let her drive. What I mean by that is there are broken dreams. The old ship's captain and owner and the centurion, not as strong as they thought they were. The Bible says they couldn't bear up. I've seen it happen many times. These people, these moguls, these tycoons, these know-it-alls, let the storm come. And they find themselves now driven by winds that they cannot control. They're at the mercy of forces that they cannot understand, dimly comprehend. They're aboard a floundering vessel. Dreams dissolve. Number two, they begin to labor with a desperate effort. Look, if you will, in verse 16. And running under a certain island, which is called Claudia, we had much work to come by the boat. That is, they got on the lee side of that island, and things lightened up a little bit, and they said, hey, we've got to get this thing straightened out. And so now, with beads of perspiration on their brow and their backs aching, they're trying to get the tackle of the ship back together. They're trying to get it all back together, and they are working with much labor. You know what the devil will tell you? The devil will tell you it is hard to be a Christian. That is a lie. Jesus said, take my yoke upon you and learn of me, for my yoke is easy and my burden is light. The Bible says the way of the transgressor is hard. Now, I don't mean there's no discipline in being a Christian. I don't mean that at all. I don't mean there's no hardness in being a Christian. Yes, we're to endure hardness as good soldiers of Jesus Christ. But as far as the labor, the grueling, gruesome toil, that comes with sin. There's so many people who are making this desperate effort to try to put things back together. The old devil has lied to you. But not only do dreams dissolve, and not only does work increase, but resources are wasted. Look, if you will, in verses 18 and following. And being exceedingly tossed with the tempest, the next day they lightened the ship. What does that mean? They started throwing stuff overboard. And the third day we cast out with our own hands the tackling of the ship. Why, they're just dumping things into the ocean. And then look in verse 20. And when neither sun nor stars in many days appeared and no small tempest lay on us, all hope that we should be saved was taken away. But after long abstinence, Paul stood forth in the midst of them and said, Sirs, you should have hearkened unto me. Well, he said, I told you. And not have loosed from Crete. Now look at this last sentence now. And not to have gained this harm and loss. One of the most costly things around is sin. Sin. These people, they work and they waste. They're throwing it overboard. Everything that they thought was so precious is not precious now. The worldly man spends the first half of his life gaining his wealth. He spends the last half of his life spending his wealth to get his health back. And he's unhappy in both halves of his life. What a colossal waste it is. There are people who would give everything they possess right now to have their son sober again, to have their family back again, to have the emotional stability of a loved one restored again. But these people aboard the ship, they're driven by the wind, they wander, they labor, they work, they throw it overboard, they waste. People talk about a war on poverty. You know what we need in America? A war on sin. A war on sin. When people get right with God, the Bible says God takes pleasure in the prosperity of His servants. And so their resources are wasted. And then they lose hope. Verse 29 of this same chapter. And fearing lest we should have fallen upon rocks, they cast out four anchors out of the stern and wished for the day. Oh, if I just had some light. If I just knew what to do. They rejected God's light. And now they find themselves in darkness. The sailors of that day, they didn't have the modern instrumentation that we have today. They sailed by the stars, the sun, the moon, the land, the shore. But the Bible tells us in verse 20, all these things disappeared. They're gone. All of the things that they said were so important, their business charts, their surveys, their polls, all of these things, they're gone. What do you do, dear friend, when the stars go out of your night and the sun disappears out of your day? These people in this Stygian darkness wishing for the day. Hopes vanish. And then you know what they do? They get very foolish. They begin to make foolish plans because they don't have stars to steer by. And so there's sort of an inner gyro that takes over. Look, if you will, in verses 30 and following. And as the shipmen were about to flee out of the ship, when they had let down the boat into the sea under color as though they would have cast anchors out of the flagship, Paul said to the centurion and to the soldiers, except these abide in the ship, ye cannot be saved. Now there were some sailors aboard. They said, let's pretend we're going to let an anchor out of the bow of the ship. There's a little lifeboat there. We'll get in that lifeboat. We'll get off this big ship. We'll escape. Paul said, you tell those guys, if they don't stay on the ship, there's no hope at all. What was this? It was a form of escapism that was built upon selfishness. I've seen it happen many times. The man who turns to alcohol, that's a form of escapism that's built on selfishness. You say, well, I'll drown my problems. No, they can swim, dear friend. You're the one going to drown. The man who gets a divorce, the woman who gets a divorce, the kid who runs away from home, that's escapism built on selfishness. You made the storm and now you're trying to get a lifeboat to get out of it. The ultimate act of selfishness and cowardice is suicide. If you're thinking about suicide, let me tell you something, friend. Suicide is no way out of a storm. You listen to me. It never, never, never solves a problem. It is the ultimate and selfishness and cowardice. But these people, here they are. The wind is driving them along. They're working. They're throwing everything overboard. They can't see which way to go. Do you know people like that? Folks, the world is full of them. And it was a storm that they'd been warned about to begin with, not to get into it. Now that's how the godless sometimes go through storms, but what about the godly? Let's see the old apostle Paul here. This is a blessing to you. Look, if you will, in verse 22. Here's the apostle Paul. He calls everybody, all hands on deck, and the apostle Paul says, I've got an announcement to make, and now I exhort you, be of good cheer. Can you imagine a man saying that in the midst of these problems? Now today, there's some of us, they think we're just Pollyanna. They think we don't know what we're talking about when we give a good message in the midst of the days that we're in. There are three classes in America: those who are afraid, those who don't know enough to be afraid, and those who know their Bibles. Here's the apostle Paul. He says, be of good cheer, for there shall be no loss of any man's life among you, but of the ship. That is, the ship is going to be lost. For he says, for they stood by me this night, the angel of God, whose I am and whom I serve. So the angel of God here was the Lord Jesus, because he belonged to Jesus. The Lord Jesus got on board that ship with the apostle Paul. And he says, don't be afraid, Paul. And then again in verse 25, he gives that message that he often gives when we're in the midst of a storm. Be of good cheer. Who puts that smile on your face in the midst of the storm? Paul says, the same one that gave me songs in the night when I was in a dungeon in Philippi. His name is Jesus. I see the apostle Paul walking on the deck of that ship, quoting the word of God, Psalm 107, verses 23 and following. They that go down to the sea in ships, they that do business in great waters, these see the wonders of the Lord and his wonders in the deep. For he commandeth and raiseth the stormy wind, which lifteth up the winds thereof. They mount up to the heavens, they go down again into the depths. Their soul is melted because of trouble. They reel to and fro and stagger like a drunken man and are at their wits' end. Then they cry unto the Lord in their trouble, and he bringeth them out of their distresses. He maketh the storm a calm, so that the waves thereof are still. Then are they glad because they be quiet, for he bringeth them unto their desired haven. Difference in the reaction of those who know the Lord and those who don't know the Lord when they get in a storm. Maybe if you're in a storm right now, you might want to read this psalm. It'd be a great blessing to you, Psalm 107. Now let's go to the last thing very quickly. We've talked about the reasons and the reactions to the storm. What was the result of the storm? Well, look again, if you will, in verse 23. For they stood by me this night, the angel of God, whose I am and whom I serve, saying, fear not, Paul. Now, folks, underscore this right now. For thou must be brought before Caesar. Now, who was Caesar? He's the Roman emperor. Where did he live? In Rome. Where was the ship headed? Toward Rome. Toward Italy. God says, Paul, that's where you are going. Now, listen to me, folks. God had a plan. And God's plan was to get Paul to Rome. In Acts chapter 23, verse 11, God had said to Paul, thou must bear witness also at Rome. No ifs, ands, and buts about it. God had predetermined that. In Acts 28, verse 14, after this 27th chapter, it says, and so he went toward Rome. I don't know a better illustration in the Word of God than this that shows divine sovereignty and human responsibility at the same time. Was it God's plan that that ship set sail? No. God had told Paul with spiritual radar, don't sail. That was not the plan of a loving God. But did that stop God's ultimate plan? Absolutely not. What was on that ship? Well, Paul was on that ship. I'll tell you what else was on that ship. Ephesians and Philippians and Colossians was on that ship. I'll tell you what else was on that ship. The Gospel of Luke and the book of Acts was on that ship. I'll tell you what else was on that ship. The sovereign will of Almighty God. And every bad decision they made could not overrule the will of God. Isn't that amazing? Where God does not rule, God overrules. If you ever get on one of these great big airplanes going overseas, say a 747, you can sleep or get a drink of water, eat or not eat, have a Coke or a coffee, whatever you want. But friend, while you're making all those little decisions, that airplane is just headed to a certain airport. I mean, there's a pilot that is carrying that ship. There's a predetermined plan that is taking that ship to that airport. And on board, you say, well, I'm making this decision and that decision. But at the same time, there's another power that's just bringing it on. We serve a mighty God. Christians may fail, they may flounder, they may sin, but if they belong to Jesus Christ, there's a sovereign power that says, one day my child will be just like my son, the Lord Jesus. And all hell can't stop it. We are predestined to be conformed to the image of God's Son. The old church, the wonderful church, the church founded by the Lord Jesus Christ. Sometimes the church makes so many bad decisions, so many times we fail, so many times we do things we ought not to do as a church, and I'm talking about the church in general. But you know what Jesus said? Jesus said, upon this rock I'll build my church and the gates of hell will not prevail against it. God is building for himself a bride and all hell can't stop it. God says in Psalm 2, yet have I set my son upon my holy hill of Zion, and Jesus will reign where the sun doth his successive journeys run. His kingdom spread from shore to shore till moon shall wax and wane no more. Folks, you listen to me. We are on the winning side. He cannot fail. He must prevail. There was a storm, but Paul said, so we went to Rome. Paul said, be of good cheer. I believe God. Verse 11 says, the centurion believed the owner of the ship. You know what all life comes down to? Just who do you believe? Just who do you believe? Paul said, I believe God. Don't make the mistake of believing the wrong person. Because if you do, you may be engineering a storm that you'll not like at all.
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1: Well, hello, good neighbor. It is Friday already, 9/11. What a day when we were attacked by those savage Muslims that carried themselves into death and carried all our thousands of people into death. What a day. Don't forget. Don't be foolish, child of God. America, my home medley. We have it sung for you right now.

I know it's today, which is 9/11. We're remembering 25 years ago, but I would like to say this Sunday is Grandparents' Day here at North Valley Baptist Church, your church as well. Honor grandparents. We need grandparents. And then the Lifeline Bible Class is having their 21st anniversary. I gave a room to Brother Alvin Martinez 21 years ago. I said, fill it with new people. And he and his wife have done that. They run, about 160 to 200 every single Sunday, adults, and it's a great class. America, let's come on home to God. Let's have it sung right now.

I want you to pray for our America. We got 35 socialists running. How in the world a socialist doesn't believe anything that America stands for? Don't vote for a socialist. Christians, get registered to vote. I don't believe I've ever missed a vote since I've been 18. I don't believe I've ever missed a vote. And learn to vote. And you need to vote righteousness. Vote for those that are not for baby killing. Vote for those that are not for sodomy. Vote for those that love Israel. Vote for those that love religious liberty. It's so very important. Chapter 15 of the book of Exodus, just the first verse. Then sang Moses. It's just natural saying when God scores a big victory. It's just natural. The children of Israel, they stood still. They feared not. They stood still. They saw the hand of God. They had a great victory. They saw the death angel come and smite the firstborn of all of Egypt. And they saw their own children spared. They saw. And they just said, we've got to break out singing. Here's what they sang. Verse 2. The Lord is my strength and my song. I don't know what they sang. But they sang, he's my strength. Letter S. He's my song. Letter S. He's my salvation. Letter S. He's my God.

0: in his name. It's all exalt about exalting him. Do you have a song? They then sang, I don't have a song, Brother Cheever. I'm going through sorrows and trials and heartaches. Why can't you have a song? Why can't you have a song during trials? I have a song that Jesus gave me. It was sent from heaven above. There never was a sweeter melody. 'Tis the melody of love. And now in my heart there rings a melody. There rings a melody, oh, with heaven's harmony. In my heart there rings a melody. There rings a melody of love. Don't you have a song? Maybe your heart is so broken you're going to sing, Does Jesus Care When My Heart Is Pain? But sing. Maybe it's a difficult song. Maybe God will take care of you. Maybe what a friend we have in Jesus. All our sins and griefs to bear. Maybe you're overloaded. Well, sing some songs that speak to your heart. Maybe you're fired up. Well, sing, oh, victory in Jesus. Sing, oh, happy day. Sing happy songs. Sing, I'm on the winning side. Yes, I'm on the winning side. I think of Curtis Hudson singing that when I sing that song. Why don't you just get a song today? And why don't you let God, I remember our pastor's wife said, okay, kids, we're going to sing tonight. Sing, make a joyful sound. Sing, life in Christ is found. Wages of sin and death, he paid it all. Sing, make a joyful. And she goes, sing. If you can't sing, or we'll send you to sing. I remember her saying that. That was 60 years ago, probably. Hey, I want to say, sing today. Lift up your voice and praise to God. You say, well, I don't have a good voice. Well, look, the guy, you're in the choir, and you can't carry a note in a bucket, and look at him and say, what in the world are you doing? And act like it's him, not you. Hey, I'm just telling you today to get a song and let God put that song in your heart and then sing praise to his holy name. They're singing because God had just won a great victory. And when that victory was won, it was only God that could do it. Only God alone could do it. And God's going to win a victory in your heart. Father, thank you for what you did 25 years ago and sparing so much of us and waking us up. But God, it was such for a limited time. And God, now we have gone further than we were at that time. Further in sin and degradation. I pray for the many that lost loved ones, that their lives have been permanently scarred and hurt. Comfort their hearts. 25 years later, they're still mamas and daddies grieving. Oh, comfort them today, we pray. Bless our America. May we turn back to thee. In Jesus' name, amen.
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Mark chapter number 4. I appreciate your prayers. I have 2 more weeks at Camp Assurance over in Illinois, and it's going well. This first week was kind of different. The public school was still going the first week I was there in Danville, Illinois. In fact, public school went until the end of Thursday that week. They were making up snow days, of all things. Well, that's what happened. So we had about 30 kids, but thank God, 9 of them got saved. So that's worthwhile. I think we probably had 30, 35 kids saved so far this week. You pray that God might work and move. You say, believe in getting children saved? You bet I do. Jesus said, suffer the children. No, he didn't. He said, suffer the little children. Man, I'm glad the gospel is so simple.

0: little children can get saved. Matthew Henry, in my opinion, the greatest Bible commentator ever lived was Matthew Henry. 4 years old, he got saved. Never discourage children from getting saved. Never. Today in this day and age, you wait till they're 14 or 15. They'll be involved in sin. Their heart is hardened. Boy, you do everything you can to get young people to come to Jesus Christ. Look in your Bible now. Mark chapter number 4. I'll begin reading with verse 35. And the same day. File that away in your mind, please. In the same day, when the evening was come, he saith unto them, let us pass over unto the other side. For they sent away the multitude. They took him, even as he was in the ship. There were also with him other little ships. There rose a great storm of wind, and the waves beat upon the ship, that it was now full. He was in the hinder part of the ship, asleep on a pillow. They awake him and said to him, Master, carest thou not that we perish? He arose and rebuked the wind, and said unto the sea, Peace be still. And the wind ceased. There was a great calm. He said unto them, Why are you so fearful? How is it you have no faith? And they feared exceedingly, said one to another, What manner of man is this? Even the wind and the sea obey him. Every time we read our Bible, especially the four Gospels, we get through. What an exciting story. That was a thrilling story. May I emphasize something? The stories put in the four Gospels are not put there for our entertainment, our enlightenment. They're put there to be applied to our life. Your Bible says all Scripture is given by inspiration of God and is profitable for doctrine, for reproof, for correction, for instruction in righteousness, that the man of God may be perfect. That means mature. The Bible is just not a book of stories, a book of things to be applied to our life and applied to our heart. I think the key verse I read tonight, in your Bible, verse number 38, referring to God's Son, it says, He was in the hinder part of the ship, asleep on a pillow. Tonight, I'm going to preach on the subject, the Savior in the back of the boat. Number one, first of all, we find there is the example of Jesus Christ. God's Son is weary, tired, exhausted. He is so tired, he couldn't sleep through a storm. One man said, probably it was the busiest day in the entire life of Jesus Christ. Already, that's why that phrase, the same day. He had preached 3 times, taught the multitude 4 times, held ordination service for the 12. He had healed 3 people publicly on 3 occasions. He'd been criticized and ridiculed. Now wait, after all the work, all the teaching, all the preaching, God's Son gets in the boat, goes all the way across the sea to what? Preach to a great crowd? No. To witness to one man. A demon-possessed man. Lives in a cemetery. Runs around naked. Takes stones. Cuts his body. Screams and cries out. Understand? The greatest people person ever lived was Jesus Christ. Think of that. He lived for people. He died for people. He even stopped dying enough on the cross. Waited long enough to take a thief into heaven. But if you and I are going to follow Christ, we must be people person. We must have a vision for a lost world. We must follow Christ. Like why Christ come? Luke 19:10. Son of Man is come, but seek and to save that which was lost. May God help us to be like God's Son and reach out to a lost and dying world. Now, it's interesting. When I'm home, I get publications every month from certain churches. In those churches, there are reports. Sometimes the reports are exciting and thrilling. Sometimes the reports are dumb and ignorant. Now, here are 3 actual reports. One church said, last month, we had a great month. Hey, we planted 2 new pine trees. So when I read that, I wanted revival. That's exciting, man. That is thrilling. That's the book of Acts right there. The highlight of the week was what? Month, they planted 2 new pine trees. One church said, last month, we had a great month. We painted the church nursery. Boy, I tell you, I put a fire in my soul when I read, they painted the church nursery. Here's a highlight. One church said, last month, we had a great month. We painted the men's restroom. Wait, there's more. I installed 2 new toilet paper holders. Friend, don't you imagine heaven rejoice when they installed 2 new toilet paper holders? What's the point, preacher? Here it is. 3 churches sent in 3 reports. No mention anybody being saved. No mention anybody being called to preach. Mentioning backslider coming back to God. See, here it is. They lost their vision of people and they substituted things. Can I tell you tonight? I'm concerned about people. Let me tell you why. I grew up under very unusual circumstances. My father came around on a boat from Italy, met my mother. They're married a couple of years. I come along and my dad goes off to fight World War II. Now, he didn't die in the war. He simply abandoned my mother and myself. Therefore, I was raised by my mother and my grandfather right next door. Other than that, I grew up in 2 very unusual places. Number 1, first of all, I grew up in a cemetery. My grandpa worked at a cemetery. My mom worked at a factory. Because grandpa worked at a cemetery, he could babysit me while my mom went to work. Every morning I'd get up, put a red cap on, he'd keep track of me. Go to the cemetery with grandpa. Now, I saw my grandpa dig the graves, put the coffins in, cover them up, in charge of a mausoleum. I saw him take the front off the crypt, slide the coffin in, seal it shut as just a child. There were times at night I'd cry myself to sleep saying, when I die, what's going to happen? When I die, where am I going to go? I'll never forget it. One day, Grandpa had a funeral in the mausoleum. The service ended. The crowd had left. He had kind of a homemade elevator. Got the coffin on the elevator. Up the third tier. Put the coffin in the crypt. Put the cement around the front. Put the slab on the front. Ready to go down. All of a sudden, inside the crypt, here's what I heard. I tell you something, friend. When you're 5 years old, that makes an impact. Amen. When you're 5 years old, that makes a big impact. Now, what happens is, we went home. I changed clothes, then we come back on the job. What I'm saying is this, this thing of death and dying, man, it bothered me. It disturbed me. It scared me. Number two, I grew up also in a tavern. I was growing up, television's just coming in. We couldn't afford one. Every night, my grandpa went to a little tavern. It was called Bug's Tap. And I walked down to the tavern the exact same way. Used to go by a little Baptist church. In the summertime, they didn't have air conditioning. Doors were open. Sometimes I would stand outside under a big shade tree, hear him sing, hear him preach. In my heart, I wanted to go there the worst way. A dozen times I said to my grandpa, hey, Gramps, will you take me there? Well, I said, someday I will, but I knew he never, ever would. Now, watch it carefully. Pretty soon, I got in the fourth grade in the public school. Now, back then, here's what happened. Every Monday morning, the principal went to all sixth grades, stepped inside and said this. You went to Sunday school yesterday. Stand to your feet. I didn't go. I didn't stand. I got in the fourth grade. Wonderful, godly, concerned fourth grade public school teacher. She realized there were four of us, never ever went to Sunday school. And so, here's the deal. One day, she kept us in at recess. I was used to that. And she said, if I call your mother and get permission to pick you up, you go to Sunday school. I said, yeah, I want to go. Same morning, she came by, picked me up, took me to church. Same night, she came by, picked me up, took me to church. Wednesday night, she came by, picked me up, took me to church. Now, wait a minute. The church she took me to was that little Baptist church. Drop it, I sat under the shade tree and hear him sing and hear him preach. Because of that church, I got saved. In that church, I got baptized. In that church, I got called to preach. Why? Thank God! There was a woman who had a heart for people. Who are you concerned about? You say, nobody in particular. What? Hey, a city the size of Indianapolis, you tell me you can't find one person to weep over, pray for, witness to. Friend, must your life always be my job, my sports, my retirement, my leisure. Let the world go to hell because I'm concerned about me. Thank God there was somebody concerned about me out there. God, give us a burden. God, give us Christ's burden. We might reach out with compassion, even tears at times, and try and rescue the perishing. Number one, the example of God's Son. Number two, the exhaustion of God's Son. Look in your Bible at verse number 38. He was in the hinder part of the ship, asleep on a pillow. Now, the conversation could have gone like this. Lord Jesus, wow. What an honor. What a Lord Jesus, welcome aboard our boat. Man, thrilled to have you aboard our boat, Lord. We get out there and get lost. You can guide us to shore. We get out there and a storm comes up. You can calm the storm. We get out there and Peter gets seasick. Lord, you can heal him before he stinks up the whole ship. I'm going to tell you, Lord, we're excited and thrilled to have you aboard the boat. Now, Lord, if you don't mind, we're glad you're here, Lord, but if you don't mind, will you slip to the back of the boat? Watch it. They're thrilled to have Jesus Christ aboard the boat, but they didn't want him in the middle because he might get in the way. Hear me, they're not fishing. They're just sailing. Excuse me. I meet Christians like that every week. But the mark, I'm glad I'm saved. I am. If I die, I go to heaven. I get in the jam. I pray. And God will help me on Sunday night. Hey, well, I heard enough about Jesus. Get in the back of the boat. On Wednesday night, I don't want to talk to Christ. I'm not going to a prayer meeting. And the Son of God is stuck in the back of the boat. My Bible says, if you read yours, you'd find it. Seek ye first the kingdom of God. Christ deserves more than to be in the back of the boat. He should be in the center of our heart, the center of our life. He should be in first place in our lives, my friend. Now, wait a minute. Let's think this thing through, okay? You say, preacher, I got a family. some things I'd like to do. I just don't have time to read the Bible. I don't have time to pray. Excuse me. I have trouble with that. I think God does too. Do you realize that every day you read your Bible and pray a total of 15 minutes? How much of your time that would be, sir? A smidgen over 1%. Question. Is Christ worth 1% to you? Don't lie. The bad news is, if he's not worth 1%, in your life, Jesus Christ must be a zero. Because that's after 1%. We talk big. Time for everything. Sports, television, computers, Facebook. We got time for everything. Somebody that loved us enough to die for us. We say, I don't have time. Come on, try it with your wife. Yeah, try it. Try it with your boss. Try it with a teacher. It wouldn't work. Yet somehow we say, Christ understands. There are certain things Christ demands. And he does not understand what he commands us to do. God, help us to get our priorities right. What's the sign? We don't have time. Here it is. The backslider in heart. Proverbs 14:14. You say, well, I'm not a drunkard. I'm not an adulterer. No. What's it? The backslider in heart. There's no outward sign, but there's deterioration inside, decay inside, rottenness inside. Here it is. The backslider in heart shall be filled with what? His own ways. No time for Christ. Why? Because I'm full of self. How sad. After all he's done for us, he's a forgotten Christ. Till we get in the jam, then we run to him. But Dave, how long since you really prayed? How long since you really read your Bible? How long? How long? God help us to realize Christ is alive. He's living. The Spirit of God can be grieved. But we just don't have time for the one that loved us more than anybody ever has, anybody ever will. Jesus Christ. I was preaching in Minnesota. It was the month of January. I arrived in town, met the pastor, said, preacher, follow me. I'll take you where you're staying. We walked across the parking lot. In the basement of the church, they had made what they called a prophet's chamber. And I'll be honest. I would have called myself a veteran's hospital, not a prophet's chamber. Okay, now, here's why. We walked in. First of all, in this wonderful prophet's chamber, there is an easy chair. But in some battle, the chair lost an arm. An arm had been ripped off of the easy chair. It's one of the prophet's chamber. There's a bed. I'm not exaggerating. A little kid's bed. When my feet are on the foot of the bed, my head's against the concrete wall. A wonderful prophet's chamber, okay? We walked in there. The pastor said, Brother Mark, welcome, welcome, welcome to your happy home for the week. But what an imagination this clown's got. Well, you know, here I am. And furthermore, I looked up. There was a basement. They had little windows at the top. They're covered with frost. I'm going to tell you something, friend. Minneapolis, Minnesota, is cold in January. Realize that. You say, Brother Mark, you're here in Indiana. We get snow and blizzards and ice. Brother Mark, you're here in Indiana where men are men and women are men. I know all that garbage. Hey, it's cold in Minnesota in January. All right. Pretty soon the pastor left. I'm trying to read my Bible. And down on me, this room is freezing. Went upstairs. Around, I found a thermostat. It was set on 45 degrees. But faith, I turned up to 60. I went down and thought out that night. Next morning, I woke up and I'm reading. All of a sudden, somebody's knocking on the door. I opened the door. There's the pastor. Pastor said, he didn't say, we're glad you're here. He said, some unauthorized individual has messed with the church's thermostat. Can I tell you something? You're the only person in the entire building. You can't even lie. You can't even lie about it. I said, yes, sir, I did. I said, sir, I'm sorry. He said, wait a minute. He said, you better learn to suffer. We got to heat this whole building just to keep you warm. I said, sir, it's cold in here. You can see this. I don't care about that. He said, you better learn to suffer. He said, we got to heat this whole building just to keep you warm. I said, okay, whatever you say. I wanted to say, I bet you have heat in your house. I didn't. God gave me grace. Anyway, I preached Sunday morning, preached Sunday night. After Sunday night, he come to me and said, hey, what's the folks' house tonight for fellowship? I said, I don't care about fellowship. Have they got heat? I want heat, heat, heat. When we got there, had a great time of fellowship. He brought me back and said, by the way, I got something for you in the trunk of my car. We walked around the back of his car. He raised the trunk and he gave me an electric heater. Now, the name on the heater was Edison, okay? At first I thought, that's the company that made it. Later I realized, that was the very first owner, Thomas A. Edison. Now, I run downstairs, I plug this thing in, I wait, and I wait, and I wait. All of a sudden, here's what I hear. Na, na, na, na, man, the thing takes off. It puts out all kinds of noise, all kinds of light, and one BTU of heat. Now, after 3 minutes, the thing stops, okay? I roll over, I'm trying to go to sleep. 3 minutes later, here we go. 3 minutes later, na, na, na. Let me ask you a question. You ever try to sleep in a 3 minute shift? Huh? That is one long, wretched night. I'll tell you that right now, really. It was the second worst night week of my entire life. I was cold. I was wretched. I was miserable. You say, Brother Mark, I want to tell you something. Here at Thompson Road, we never treat you that way. I know you wouldn't. Thank you for your kindness. Thank you for your concern. I know you wouldn't treat me that way, but you'll treat Christ that way. Your heart is cold. Things of spiritual don't move you. The Son of God's crammed in the back of the boat. Becomes an errand boy and you call him, that's a lie. He's not Lord if he's back there. God help you, friend. Christ is alive, alive. He's got things, he's concerned. But don't we just slam the door and say, if we need you, we'll send for you. God help us. God help us to exalt the Son. Why? Revelation. People that were headed for Christ, gave their life, had their head cut off. What did they say? They said, thou art worthy, O Lord. Hear me. He's worth dying for. He's worth living for. God help us to honor Jesus Christ. Number three on through. In closing, the exclusion. What happens when Christ is put in the back of the boat? Look at your Bible. Verse number 41. Go back to verse 40. He said to them, why are you so fearful? How is it you have no faith? Now hear me carefully. Some Christians say, every time somebody has trouble, oh my, that person has sin in their life. You be careful about that. That's Pentecostal garbage. Nobody lived as close to Christ as Paul did. Nobody suffered as much as Paul did. Every time somebody suffers, sometimes it's simply the will of God. Understand that. However, there are times a Christian gets away from God. And God sends chastening. It may be a pink slip at work. It may be the loss of a job. It may be physical ailment. It may be a car wreck. Keep in mind, here's the Bible. Whom the Lord loveth, he chasteneth and scourgeth. Every son. That verse bothers me. All over America, I witnessed to people. Ever been saved? Yeah. How long ago has that been? Boy. Went to a camp when I was 15. About 30 years. Let me ask you a question. Ever read your Bible? No, I'm not much of a Bible reader. Ever pray? Well, rarely. Go to church? No, that's not my thing. Ever witness? Oh, no, I'd be scared to death. One more question, sir. Ever have any trouble in your life? You know, man, I've had a great life. Never been sick. Had a good income. Everything has been time out. They didn't really get saved. Whom the Lord loveth, he chasteneth and scourgeth every. You're not the exception. There is no exception. You get away from God, stay away from God. God is a good parent. God chastens his children. Put it down. You can go out, live like hell, act like hell, sin like hell, talk like hell, and there's no chastening. You're a child of hell. Let's get back to the Bible, buddy. If you're really saved, God will chasten his children. God help us to be real and honest about this thing. God help us to quit rationalizing. Everything the Bible says is plain, it's clear. God chastens his children. He threatened to kill Moses. He killed Ananias. He killed Sapphira around the graveyard, country graveyard at Corinth. The Bible says, for this reason, many are sick and weakly among you, and some sleep. Some were dead. They were faced to graves. Why? Because Christians refused to repent. That's the same God that's alive today. I don't know. It could be this funeral pastor has. Could be your funeral. That's why it's so important. We live for God and serve God and exalt Jesus Christ. I was preaching. Wawasee Heights Baptist Church, Syracuse, Indiana. In those days, a soul winning machine. Every Sunday, people got saved in that church. Just a great church. After the morning service, pastor and his wife and I went to the home of a very affluent couple. That means wealthy, pastor. And we got there, and the man said, lunch will be ready in about 20 minutes. Come in the sitting room. Okay, in a little tiny room, it had four chairs. We're in there talking and fellowshipping. And as we're talking, I looked on this wall. There's a life-size portrait of a young lady. I said, sir, is that a painting or is that a portrait? As soon as I said it, I knew I said the wrong thing. The man of the house became restless. His shirt at the floor. The pastor just looked out. The man of the house said, Brother Mark, that's okay. You couldn't know. That was my daughter, Bettina. So Bettina was 8 years old. Some bus workers came by, knocked on the door, invited her to church. She wouldn't go there to go. Said, preacher, she went 3 weeks, come home and said, hey, Daddy, guess what, Daddy? Today, I asked Jesus into my heart. Hey, today, I got saved. Man, she loved Sunday school. She loved church on Sunday morning, junior church. Said she was on fire for God. So Bettina got to be 10 years old, become sick. From the doctor, he read some tests. So your daughter has cancer. It's spread everywhere. Brother Mark, he said, they operated on my little 10-year-old daughter. They cut off and cut out everything they could on a 10-year-old child. Thought they had the cancer. Send her home. As soon as she's able, it's back to church. But now, just not Sunday morning. Now it's Sunday night. And now it's Wednesday night. And now it's not Daddy. Hey, you know, you ought to come to church. It's Daddy, you know what? You ought to ask Jesus into your heart. Then Bettina got to be 12, become sick, back to the doctor. All the tests. Doctor said, here's the problem. The cancer's back. It's ravaging. It's moving. There's nothing left to cut. Brother Mark, he said, they sent my little girl home to die. We're in the room right there. Took some high-powered pain pills, some IVs. I went in that room to change an IV. She said, now, Daddy, tomorrow's Sunday. I'll be okay here by myself. I'm by myself all night long. Please, please, take Mama and go to church. I just want to lay here and pray that you get saved. I went in that room to give her a pain pill. She'd say, Daddy, I love you. I know I want to see you in heaven so bad. So I'd give her the pill and get out of there. Then he said that dark night came. My daughter died. Then the first night of visitation at the funeral home, 100 people come and told us what a blessing, what a joy our daughter had been. So Brother Mark, visitation had ended. My wife and I were standing by the open coffin. He said, I can't explain this. I'm not going to try. As we stood there at the open coffin, last view of my daughter, it seemed like in my mind, I could hear it just in my mind. I could hear her saying, Daddy, now you don't think it's time to get saved. I didn't think it's time to get saved, and I started crying. Look at my wife. She was crying. Brother Mark, he said, I reached over, got my wife with a hand. We knelt down by the coffin of my 13-year-old daughter, and we both received Christ as our Savior. He said, preacher, I'll be honest. I'm glad I'm saved. I'm happy I'm saved. But 1,000 times, the thoughts went through my mind. Maybe if we got saved back there when she was 8, 9, 10, or 11, today she'd be here. Today, we have a completed family. Said, preacher, I don't know. Maybe God had to take my little girl to break my hardened heart and bend my filthy will. But I saw something. A very wealthy man, a very austere man. All of a sudden he just broke down, started crying. Priest had his hands. I saw the tears laying between the fingers and fall on the carpet. Priest, he with big tears coming down his cheeks. He looked up. He said, preacher, I'm saved today. But at what a cost. At what a cost. Hear me. If you're saved today, there was a cost, the ripping of flesh, the dripping of blood on a hill called Calvary. But you can talk to me till you're blue in the face. You'll never, never, never convince me. Christ deserves to be stuck in the back of the boat. He should be in the center of our heart, in the center of our life. In heaven they say, thou art worthy, O Lord. And God help us not just to say it, but to live it. To exalt him, serve him, love him. And get him out of the back of the boat. Put him where he should be, right in the middle of our life. Will you bow your head for prayer? Every head is bowed, every eye is closed. Two questions. Number one, the most important question anybody's ever going to ask you. Please be honest. Please, if you were to die tonight, are you 100% sure you'd go to heaven? You say, I'm a church member. Judas was a disciple. How about it? Are you sure? You say, I'm 90%. No. You say that, you're saying I'm 10% sure I'm going to hell. That's way too big a gamble. With our heads bowed and our eyes closed, who will say, preacher, I'm not sure about this thing. I made a decision one time. I have no desire to read the Bible, no desire to pray. Scared to death to witness. Preacher, I got some doubts if I ever got saved. Brother Mark, pray for me. I'm just not sure. Would you give me that privilege? If you're not sure, you let me pray for you right now. Will you just lift that hand up toward heaven? Let me see it, then put it right back down. I'm not sure, preacher. Everybody in this church thinks I'm saved, but I've got doubts. I'm not sure. Pray for me. Anybody? Quickly, quickly. All right, thank you so much. Now, I'm talking to Christians. You say, Brother Mark, I'm a Christian. But God spoke to my heart tonight. I've been embarrassed and ashamed to witness. I've been a coward. Brother Mark, I've had all the excuses not to read my Bible. Not to, I'll be honest. In my life, I've said, Christ isn't worth 1%, but I know He is. I know He is. That needs to change. Preachers, you preach tonight. God spoke to my heart about dedication, about serving Christ, about soul winning, about simply exalting Him because He's worthy. Preacher, I'm a Christian, but God spoke to my heart tonight. I want you to pray for me as a Christian. Could I just see your hand right now? Lift it up in the air. High, higher, higher, higher, higher. Rejoice you spoke to your heart. Thank God you spoke to your heart. There's probably 20 hands. Thank God. Anybody else? Thank you, sir. Anybody else? Ma'am, I see it. God sees it. Thank you, ma'am. Thank you, sir. In the back, I see it clear. God bless you. Is there anybody else? I see it. Bless your heart, young lady. Yes, sir. I see it right there. Let's get honest, friend. Let's not play games. It's just stuck in the back of the boat. We should be in the center of our life. Anybody else? One last call. Preacher, I'm a Christian. But God spoke to my heart. Include me in that prayer. Anybody else? Up real high. Hi. Thank you. Thank you. Thank you. Thank you. Thank you. God bless you. Thank you, sir. Bless your heart for that. I see it, ma'am. I see it. Father, thank you tonight for visiting us. You didn't visit us just to hammer us. You visited us to wake us up and to make something out of us. And God, tonight you saw a great, great number of hands. At the end of every arm, there's a heart that's yearning to live for you and serve better and exalt you with their life. Thank you for that, God. And I pray for my friends. I plead in Jesus' name tonight. Decisions must be made at this altar. They'll change lives and priorities and exalt Jesus Christ. Bless the invitation in Christ's name. Amen. Take your hymnal number 485.
1: In Psalm 105, the first three words, let's say them together. Ready, begin. Oh, give thanks. Try it again, shall we? Oh, give thanks. God wants us to be a people that are in a constant state of giving thanks. That's thanks is the next three words. Oh, give thanks. Where? Say it together, church. Unto the Lord. Oh, give thanks unto the Lord. We've been doing that tonight for the shoes on my feet. plenty to eat, the church I worship and attend, my family. God's been so good. You stop and think of what the Lord has done for us. He's given us salvation. He has justified us. He's declared us righteous. He sanctified us. He set us apart. He sealed us. He adopted us. He put our name in the book of life. He has a place called heaven for us. Number one, three words. What is it, church, tonight? Say it together. Oh, give thanks. The word is thanks. What's the first word? Thanks. What is it? Oh, give thanks. Oh, give thanks. Put them all three together. Ready? Oh, give thanks. There's word number one tonight is the word thanks. Thanks. On this Thanksgiving Eve, oh, give. What's the word? What's the word? Thanks. There's a second word. Call upon his name. Call. Spurgeon says this of call upon his name. It's call him by his names.
2: Everybody tonight has a name by which we are known. Yet there is one name in this universe that is eternally powerful. It's a name unlike any other name. It's a name that's full of grace and a name that's full of truth.
1: Amen.
2: It's a name that redeems. It's a name that encourages. It's a name that supports. It's a name that gives hope. It's a name, not the only name by which we are saved. What a name it is.
1: Amen.
2: This phrase tonight, call upon his name, literally means tonight to call him by his name. The Bible says in Philippians chapter number 2 that God hath also highly exalted him, giving him a name that's above every name.
1: Yeah.
2: The song says there is a name that I love to hear. I love to speak this word.
3: Yeah.
2: It sounds like music in my ears. The sweetest name on earth. There is no other name quite like our God.
1: Right.
2: It's a precious name.
1: Amen.
2: It's a pure name.
1: Yep.
2: It's a powerful name.
1: Amen.
2: Our God tonight, his name is Adonai, our great Lord. His name is Yahweh, the self-existent one. His name is Elohim, the all-powerful one and creator. His name is El Shaddai, the all-sufficient one.
1: Yep.
2: His name is Jehovah Rohi, the Lord my shepherd. He is Jehovah Nisi, the Lord my banner. He is the Lord Jehovah Jireh, the Lord that will provide. He is the Lord Jehovah Rapha, the Lord who heals. His name is Jehovah Shalom, the God of our peace.
3: Yes.
2: His name is Jehovah Shammah. His name is the Lord of hosts. What a God and what a Savior, what a friend. He's Messiah, our deliverer. He is the Lord, the Christ, the anointed one. He is Emmanuel, God with us.
1: Mm.
2: What a name our God is this evening. He is the King of all the earth, the King of glory, the King of heaven. He's the King of the saints, the King of nations, the King of Jews, and the King of kings and Lord of lords. He's the Son of God, the Son of man.
1: Amen.
2: The Good Shepherd, the Prince of Peace, the Prince of Life, the Prince of the kings of the earth. And he is our God. He is wonderful. He is powerful. He is mighty God, the everlasting Father.
1: Amen.
2: The Lamb, the Light of the world, the Lion of the tribe of Judah, the Lamb of God that takes away the sins of the world. He is Jesus. He is Jesus Christ. He is Jesus Christ, our righteousness.
1: Amen.
2: He is Jesus of Nazareth.
1: Yep.
2: He is Jesus, the Son of the Most High God. He is our fortress. He is our friend. He is our God. He is our goodness. He is our grace. He is our glory. He is our hope, our high power. And he is God.
1: Amen.
2: He is our rock, our refuge, our salvation, our Savior, our shepherd. He's our song and our shield this evening. The Bible says in Isaiah chapter number 44 in verse number 6, thus saith the Lord, the King of glory, and his Redeemer, the Lord of hosts, I am the first and last, and besides me there is no God. What a name. That at the name of Jesus every knee should bow. Tonight, church, I want to encourage us to call upon his name.
1: Amen. Verse 1, shall we look at it? Oh, give thanks. On this Thanksgiving Eve, that's our first responsibility, giving thanks unto the Lord. Second responsibility is call upon the Lord, his name. Make much of his name. Our third responsibility, the Bible says, make known his deeds among the people.
4: Amen. God does not want to be a secret God. When David stood up against Goliath and defeated him, he said, the reason is there's a cause. And what's that cause? So that the whole world may know. know.
1: Yep.
4: God in Israel. Amen. God does not want to be a secret God. And God does not want to be a secret Savior either. His plan for us is to go into all the world and preach the gospel to every creature. The good news of the gospel is for everyone. For whosoever shall call upon the name of the Lord shall be saved.
1: Amen.
4: Of Jesus Christ. Is it only is a command? Jesus has commanded us to go and tell the world how to have eternal life. Jesus came and spake unto them, saying, all power is given unto me in heaven and in earth. Go ye therefore and teach all
1: nations. Amen.
4: In the name of the
1: Amen.
4: Son and of the Holy Ghost. An obedient Christian is a soul winning Christian.
1: Amen.
4: Here in Psalm 105, we find that thankful Christians will make known what God has done for them.
1: Amen. Let's review verse number 1. 3 thoughts. Oh, give unto the Lord. What's the next word? Call upon his name. Talk to him by his name. Thirdly, make known. Make known his deeds among the people.
3: Amen.
1: The fourth quality on this Thanksgiving Eve, sing unto him. Sing psalms unto him. Our singing is not to man. It's singing unto him.
3: Amen. Thomas was a preacher who, much like our pastor, believed in a lot of singing. He taught in a Bible college and put together a hymn book for his students. He wrote this hymn. He encouraged his students to sing it every morning and every evening in their personal devotion time. We know it as the doxology, published in 1709.
1: Wow.
3: This hymn was sung every Sunday morning in the church where Pastor attended growing up.
1: That's right.
5: Praise God from Rome.
1: Yes, amen.

0: Amen. We're to give thanks. We're to call him by his name. We're to make known his deeds. We are to sing unto him. And then number five, we're to talk ye of all his wondrous works. Let's talk about Jesus. We talk about so many things, and nothing wrong with talking about sports. Nothing wrong with talking about electronics. There's nothing wrong with talking about cars, automobiles, and shopping. But the Bible says here that he wants us to talk of his wondrous works. When was the last time you gathered together with a friend and said, isn't that a beautiful moon tonight? Wasn't that a beautiful sunset and sunrise today? Aren't those trees beautiful? Aren't those flowers wonderful? Isn't that wind, look at that wind as it blows those trees. God says, I want you to talk about what I'm doing. Stop talking about what you're doing. Stop talking about all this that's so temporal. And so there's, so far, five items to thanks and to talk about his name and make known, number three, and to sing unto him and talk unto him. I like this one. Glory ye in his holy name. Glory. Glory means I'm going to boast. Boast means I'm going to praise.
1: Amen.
0: And tonight, that's our purpose, to bring praise to his name. And so we do that as Brother Webster sings for us.

0: Amen. Verse 1, I'm to give thanks, I'm to call upon his name and talk about his name. I'm to make known his deeds. I'm to, verse 2, number 4, sing unto him. I'm to, number 5, to talk of him. I'm to glory, which simply means to boast and to praise his name. And then he said, I want you to number next. He said, number 7, I want you to rejoice. I want you to rejoice. Heart of gladness to have joy.
1: This world has very little to rejoice about, but for the Christian, for the child of God, there's much reason to rejoice. The Bible says the heart of them will rejoice that seek the Lord. There's not rejoicing in the newspaper. There's not rejoicing.
0: Come on.
1: There's not always rejoicing at the workplace. There's not always rejoicing in the economy, but there's always rejoicing for those that seek the Lord. The Apostle Paul, in Philippians chapter 4 and verse 4, he said, rejoice in the Lord always, and again I say rejoice. That one verse really sums up our responsibility for rejoicing. Number one, we see that there is a command to rejoice. You see, for the Christian, rejoicing is not optional. Having joy and being happy and praising the Lord and thanking the Lord, that's not when you feel like it. That's a command from the Word of God that we are to rejoice in the Lord. Secondly, we see there's a time to rejoice. And it's not just at 6:30 p.m. on Wednesday night. It's not just Sunday mornings at 10 or 11 or Sunday nights at 6 p.m. But the command is to rejoice in the Lord always.
0: Amen.
1: And how sad sometimes for us that it takes a Thanksgiving season or a Christmas season to stop and rejoice and praise God. But for the Christian, we ought to realize there's a command to rejoice. There's a time to rejoice. But thirdly, there's a reason to rejoice. The Apostle Paul said, rejoice in the Lord.
0: Amen.
1: I want to tell you, we have reason to rejoice. And a thankful Christian, a thankful person, will truly have a heart of gladness and a heart of joy. And a thankful person will rejoice in the Lord.
0: And then if you'll notice, not only do we rejoice that seek the Lord, verse number 4, so very important, seek the Lord and his strength, seek his face forevermore. Seeking God is number 8.
2: Child, you remember playing that game, hide and seek?
0: Yeah.
2: What would happen? One of your friends would go, or several of your friends would go to hide somewhere, and you would do everything you could to find him or her. You wouldn't stop. You would look everywhere you had to until you saw his face again. In this passage, the psalmist commands us to seek the Lord. Three times we see that word in these two verses, to seek. To seek is to earnestly strive for. To search out by any means. Specifically, the word here is to search out in worship and prayer. To search out God in worship and prayer. To follow is the word here we find in these three parts. To earnestly strive after. To search out by any means. To follow. And here's the good news. Unlike your childhood friend, God is not trying to hide from you. God is not trying to hide from me. He desires to walk with us and to talk with us. Three times this word is found, seek, and we find three benefits. If you look at verse number 3, please, it says, let the heart of them rejoice that seek the Lord. When you seek the Lord, the first benefit we see here, it will bring you great pleasure.
0: Amen.
2: Let the heart of them rejoice. It will cause you to rejoice. It will cause you to have pleasure. Secondly, we see it will bring great power. Seek the Lord. You see in verse number 4, and his what, church?
3: Right.
2: His strength.
0: Yeah.
2: When we seek the Lord, we find great power we do not have on our own. And lastly, it will bring his lasting presence in our lives. Verse number 4, seek his face evermore. When you play hide and seek, what were you doing? Looking for that person to find them, to see their face once again. This Thanksgiving, church, may we be guilty of seeking the Lord, to earnestly strive after, and we'll find great pleasure. They'll be rejoicing. May we be guilty of seeking the Lord, to search out by any means, and we'll find great power we have not known before. May we seek the Lord, to follow after, and we will find his lasting presence, his face evermore.
3: Amen.
0: Lastly, tonight we see in verse number 5, the last word he says, I want you to remember. Thanks, call, make known, sing, verse 2, talk, glory, rejoice, seek. And then he said, I want you to remember I want you to remember his marvelous works. The word remember is simply this: to remind yourself. As we go to bed tonight or as we get up tomorrow morning, let's remind ourselves. Let's remind ourselves in the morning, if you know Christ, I'm saved. Remind yourself, whatever you find yourself doing, and God bless you, dear ladies, will be working in the kitchen undoubtedly. You'll be busy and there'll be so much on your mind, but perhaps if you're up before the rest of the crowd, as you're working, could you remind yourself that you're born again? Can we remind ourselves as we may be doing some things around the house tomorrow, fellas, that God saved us? Remind ourselves that the Holy Spirit of God came and lived within us, and he lives within us. Remind ourselves that we're alive and that God has been so good to us. On this Thanksgiving Eve, as we give thanks, there's a ninefold reason to give thanks. Our heads are bowed. Before we conduct the invitation, I'll call on Brother Brent Strofe to lead us in prayer. Then we're going to move right into the invitation and our service will be over. And tonight I want to encourage many of you to come and kneel as couples and individuals and as families. Let's have a word of prayer.
3: I'd like you to take the word of God, please, and turn with me to the Gospel according to Matthew. That's where we'll begin, in the 16th chapter of the Gospel according to Matthew. You've done such a wonderful job encouraging me and praying for me, and I appreciate it so very much. I was determined, God helping me, I would speak on the subject of the authority of Scripture. And not just with the broad brush, but the authority of Scripture in my personal life. And the authority of Scripture in my home. And the authority of Scripture in our church. What place does God's Word hold in your life? As a human being, most likely a professing Christian, what place do you give the Word of God? It is the place you give God in your life. You and I can talk all we want to about what we believe about God and think about God and how much we love the Lord, but we haven't given His Word the preeminence in our lives that it should have, then our actions are speaking louder than our words. And then our home. Oh, what a treasure to have a Christian home. But you can't have one without the authority of Scripture in your home. And God has assigned that each individual who makes up the home must allow the Lord to have authority in his or her life in that home. But now we come to the church. And I want us to pay close attention to what the Word of God says, because if it were not for the Bible, we wouldn't have the church. Everything we know about the church, we gather from the Word of God. The sole authority for our faith and practice as believing people comes from the Word of God. And so the Word of God tells us in the 16th chapter of the Gospel according to Matthew, beginning with verse 13, when Jesus came into the coast of Caesarea Philippi, he asked his disciples, saying, "Whom do men say that I, the Son of Man, am?" And they said, "Some say that thou art John the Baptist, some Elias, others Jeremiah, or one of the prophets." He saith unto them, "But whom say ye that I am?" And Simon Peter answered and said, "Thou art the Christ, the Son of the living God." And Jesus answered and said unto him, "Blessed art thou, Simon Barjona, for flesh and blood hath not revealed unto thee, but my Father, which is in heaven. And I say also unto thee that thou art Peter, and upon this rock I will build my church, and the gates of hell shall not prevail against it." If you're in the habit of marking things, I want you to mark the expression that God gives in his word, "I will build my church." He did not say, "I'll build your church." He did not say, "You will build my church." He said, "I will build my church." And the most important thing I'm going to say in this message is what I'm about to say to you, and some of you are thinking, "Well, why doesn't he stop after that?" Well, let me elaborate on it just a little bit, please. It is not my work to build the church. It's not your work to build the church. There's only one church builder, and that's the Lord Jesus Christ. My work is to be an obedient Christian, to follow what God says in His Word, and to trust the Lord to give the increase. The Bible says the Lord gives the increase. And here's really the battleground. The culture has taken over almost everything, including the Lord's work. So if it seems winsome in our world, why not try it in the church? And when the Christianity in America, in large part, has confronted the culture has come out on top. The culture wins. It may be that some people have such a tradition that's different from the Word of God. But the church is not about personality or some winsome person. It's about the Word of God. I'm going to tell you a little story, and I hope it offends no one. When I was pastor of the Madison Avenue Baptist Church in Paterson, New Jersey, before coming here, I developed a deep, deep loving relationship with those people. And my wife and I were united in that. We loved them. When I resigned as the pastor, I wish all of you could have been there that night, because I finally got up enough strength to let them know I was leaving and coming here. This has been over 30 years ago. And then I sat down and cried. And they all sat down and cried. And we cried together because we loved one another. I had baptized more than 80% of them, seen them come to Christ. It was truly one of those times when God had done a miraculous thing. But it wasn't always that way. When I came to be the pastor of that church, they had not had a pastor in 5 years. What would you do if you didn't have a pastor in 5 years to lead this church? Well, many strong men and women took hold of that, and they provided leadership that no one else was providing. Guest speakers would come and go. And so, for the most part, some of the stronger people won out. Good people, godly people, who loved their church. They truly loved their church, and they loved the Lord. They were in a strategic place in the middle of millions of people, and they knew that the millions needed a gospel witness. And then they called me as a pastor. They'd already voted to close the church before they called me as a pastor. They were closing the church the last day of December in that year, and I came in August. Some people had already concluded that we're no longer going to have a church, and now they've got a pastor, and we wanted to attack the whole matter. And so there was a time where we had to decide what this church was going to be. Had a great heritage, a wonderful history, outstanding pastors, but it hit a dead end. For 5 years, no pastor. Matter of fact, one man who worked some way for the church from time to time in maintaining things.

But finally it came to a great crisis. One night, the men of the church called a meeting and told me about the meeting. That's never good. You may have gone through something like that in your life in ministry. I never had. I would always love the church where I pastored, the Greenback Memorial Baptist Church and Calvary Baptist Church of Lenore City, and working with Dr. Robertson at the Great Highland Park Baptist Church in Chattanooga. I was accustomed to being loved, loving the people, and then returning their love. But this was a very serious meeting. And when they called me to the meeting in a large room, I went into the room. And they all gathered around in a circle and put me in the middle. And one spokesman, who was encouraged by another person, said, "Something's wrong here. There are people leaving our church, and we didn't have that many to start with. And we think you're the problem." We'd only been there just a few weeks, maybe months. And I thought, can this be happening? And I knelt down in the floor, placed my Bible underneath me. And I knelt on top of the Bible. And I said to those men, "I want you to know that I believe God called me. You invited me. And I promise you that whatever the Bible says, I'm going to do my best to do in the Spirit of Christ. No more, no less. Can we agree that we're going to meet in the Word of God?" The older men, the younger men, all standing around, gave consent and left the room. I'm saying to you, that's something that really happened to me and to my family. But that is literally happening all over our land. People are going to decide if they like the personality, like a man not far from here who was a very dear friend of mine pastoring a church. The people didn't like him. They shouted him down in a church service on a Lord's Day. Can you imagine the damage that did to the young people and the children in that church? When they told the man vocally, out loud, they wanted him to leave, didn't like the way he preached. In other words, they agreed on things among themselves that did not include the Word of God. I heard about one man who confronted the people when they confronted him and said to the people, "I'm trying to do my best to preach the Bible." And the response from one of the leaders in the church was, "We don't care what the Bible says. We don't like you." When you start considering what's happening with 4,000 churches closing every year in America, and 1,000 of them Baptist churches, when you start considering that 70% of ministers are ready to quit and do something else if they had something else to do, according to James Dobson's survey of ministers, and 1,000 Baptist preachers stop preaching every year, what in the world is wrong? What's happened? You see, we have moved in many places from the authority of Scripture to the authority of people and what those people want. I hope you like my personality. As a matter of fact, I believe you don't want to like me. You love me, love my wife, especially my wife. Thank God for it. And we have never had a fuss in all these years, more than 30 years. Isn't that a marvelous thing? I'm grateful to God for that. I came here as an experienced pastor after being in the ministry for more than 20 years. And I really believe that the greatest things God wants to do are the things that lie ahead. I really believe that. I believe the Lord is going to lead us into some waters where we're going to see in the deep waters of God some marvelous things happen that only God could bring to pass. But if that happens, it won't be because of personality. As a matter of fact, I've grown weaker since I arrived, physically, stronger, I hope, in the inner man as a Christian.

0: And God has dealt with me, I believe, more than he's ever dealt with you at any time. Most preachers work on their message. They want to get the best message they can preach. But the great work God does is he works on the messenger. So the messenger gets to the place where he finds God's intent in God's word. And the Lord's still working on the messenger here. But we would be nothing, nothing but confusion if we didn't have the authority of the scripture. I want you to understand this. I want you to get this deeply in your heart and soul, that we can never move from the authority of scripture. If we do, it's every man doing what's right in his own eyes. And the brightest, smartest, most outspoken personalities will take the lead. But it should never happen that way. God should have the lead. And we all should follow his word. Like I said to those men so many years ago now, you disagree with some of the things that are happening. I believe I've been teaching and preaching the Bible. But can we make this agreement? Can we agree, you and I, on the Word of God? Just check it all out by the Word of God. Can we agree on the Word of God? And that's why I bring this message. Because some of you are going to be conflicted somewhere in some church with somebody you know and love, and you're going to think, who wins in this? God should win. Because all of us should surrender to the submission of the authority of the Word of God, pastor included. I want to show you something about the Lord Jesus. He established the church here. I believe the church started with Christ and his disciples and was empowered at Pentecost. And I've said that so many times, among many other things so many times, deliberately so you could repeat them. And I'm happy when you are repeating those things. But I want to show you something in the gospel according to Matthew, if you'll turn back just a little bit, to the 7th chapter. In the 7th chapter of Matthew, beginning with verse 28, the Bible says, it came to pass when Jesus had ended these sayings, and of course, he's been teaching them. The closest thing to this passage is what he teaches about the two foundations and the rain and the foundation and obedience to the word of God and to what they heard. Let me read that, verses 24. 25, 26, and 27. Therefore, whosoever heareth these sayings of mine and doeth them, I will liken him unto a wise man which built his house upon a rock. And the rain descended, and the floods came, and the winds blew and beat upon that house, and it fell not, for it was founded upon a rock. And everyone that heareth these sayings of mine and doeth them not shall be likened unto a foolish man which built his house upon the sand. And the rain descended, and the floods came, and the winds blew and beat upon that house, and it fell, and great was the fall of it. After that, it came to pass, when Jesus had ended these sayings, the people were astonished at his doctrine. And as a matter of fact, I don't think you could prove that either one of the builders he talked about worked any harder than the other one. The point here is one heard the word and obeyed. One heard the word and did not obey. And God blessed the one who heard and obeyed. And the word of God goes on to say in the 29th verse, for he taught them as one having authority and not as the scribes. We had a famous president by the name of Harry Truman who made a statement, the buck stops here. Matter of fact, they say he had it on his presidential desk, the buck stops here. He was the man who gave permission for the atomic bombs to be dropped in World War II. He didn't even know we had bombs when Roosevelt died, and they had to inform Truman that the bombs had been built over here in Oak Ridge. But he said, the final word stops here. The buck stops here. He realized he was under that kind of authority and was given that privilege to speak with authority. I'm saying to you that the buck stops with God. The final word belongs to God. What God says is it. We used to have a little cute expression lots of people enjoyed using, and said, God said it, I believe it, that settles it. How many of you ever heard that? God said it, I believe it, that settles it. Well, that's wrong. God said it, whether you believe it or not, that settles it. We're talking about the authority of Scripture when God speaks. Now, I'm not God. I hope I'm speaking for the Lord and preaching the Word of God, and I'm as true, I'm seeking to be as true to the Bible as I can humanly possible be. And I want to be filled with God's Spirit, anointed with God's Spirit, and guided by God's Spirit. I want to allow the withering work of God's Spirit to be done in my life, and I want to see the fruitful work of God's Spirit done in my life. But under the anointing of God's Spirit, I want to speak the truth, the authority of God's Word. And that's what we must have in our church. Always. Always. We have a little lady in New Jersey, and her name was Johanna Veenstra. She sized herself up as a preacher. She was a little Jewish evangelist. She graduated Moody Bible Institute. And during that 5 years without a minister, they'd bring people in to fill the pulpit, and they had a hard time sometimes getting people in. And occasionally they'd get a fellow to come in, and he'd preach the sermon, and all he wanted to do is tell one interesting story after the other. Not just once, many times, they said, Johanna would stand up with the Bible, she's just a little short thing, and wave it to the preacher and said, we don't want anything here but the Word of God. Can you imagine how intimidating that must have been to some of those preachers? There she was. God bless her. I love her. I'll see her in heaven. What a soul-winning evangelist she was. But that's it. The church ought to say with one voice, whether they speak it aloud or not, all we want here is the Word of God. Amen. The authority of the Word of God. Let's make a little journey through our Bibles and see what God tells us about this authority. In the Gospel according to Luke chapter 1, the Bible says, for as much as many have taken in hand to set forth in order a declaration of those things which are most surely believed among us. I want you to mark that expression if you don't have it marked in your Bible already. In Luke chapter 1 verse 1. Those things which are most surely believed among us. And they are things that we can agree on as a church. As a matter of fact, the word fellowship has to do with what we have in common. And all of us who know the Lord Jesus as our Savior and believe the Word of God to be inerrant, that God speaks the truth in love to us in His Word, ought to have a number of things in this body of truth that we believe that we could say right with these folks here, those things which are most surely believed among us. And the only reason we can do that is because we hold to the authority of the Word of God. Let me read something else to you. In John, the Gospel according to John, chapter 16, the Lord Jesus is teaching his disciples about the coming of the Spirit of God to indwell believers forever. And he says in John chapter 16, beginning in verse 12, I have yet many things to say unto you, but you cannot bear them now. In other words, the Lord said, I'm with you, and what I speak you believe. And I have many more things I want to say, but you can't handle them now. You can't bear them now. In verse 13 of John 16, howbeit, when he, the Spirit of truth, is come, and he's come. When the Spirit of truth is come, he will guide you into all truth. For he shall not speak of himself, but whatsoever things he shall hear, that shall he speak, and he will show you things to come. So the Holy Spirit of God has given us the completed revelation of God's Word. God is not creating any more Bible. We have the completed revelation of the Word of God. The Holy Spirit moved upon men, these writers he chose, and they penned what he gave them. And now we have this Word of truth, this living Word of God, the Bible. And you have to make a choice in your life about whether or not you're going to be a member of a church that holds to the authority of Scripture, or to the edicts of men or the meetings of some business meeting minutes, or it's the Word of God. Often people say to me, at least from time to time, what about your church constitution? I said, we have one. Well, they say, well, can I get a copy of it? I said, you certainly may if you want a copy of it, but you don't need it. They say, what do you mean we don't need it? You don't need it. You don't need it because the Word of God is the book we follow. Amen. Had a man say to me one time in another place, not here, thank God, he said, the Constitution means the same thing to me the Word of God means to me. I'm going to tell you something. Nothing means to me what the Word of God means to me. This is the very breath of God. It is the Word of God, and I believe in the authority of God and the authority of God's Word. Hold to that dearly. If this church is a group of baptized believers who voluntarily joined themselves together to carry out the Great Commission, what they're saying is we have voluntarily come to Christ. We've been born of God's Spirit. We're indwelt by the Holy Spirit, and we're trying to live the Christian life in obedience to what God has said. Check it out with the Bible. Measure it by the Word. And the Lord said the Holy Spirit would teach us, and He does. He teaches us this blessed book that He's given us. I want you to see in John chapter 17, verse 7. Mark these verses, if you would. The Bible says in the high priestly prayer the Lord Jesus prayed, sanctify them through thy truth. Thy word is truth. We have the Word of God. What more do we need? God has spoken. We have God's word. This is all we need. We're true followers of the Lord. That means we're obedient to His word because we believe in the authority of Scripture. If you're ever making a decision, among yourselves about something that has to do with the work of God, make sure that you begin with the Bible. It ought to line up with the Word of God. If you're considering a pastor, what does the Bible say about the pastor? If you're considering deacons, what does the Bible say about deacons? If you're considering baptism, what does the Bible say about baptism? If you're considering the great matter of redemption and salvation in Christ and Christ alone, what does the Word of God say about it? And so, in everything we say we believe, it's grounded in the authority of God's Word. Let's continue. If you'll turn with me, please. He says, His word is truth. Thy word is truth. 1 Timothy, would you turn there with me, please? In the third chapter of 1 Timothy, this is one of these wonderful pastoral epistles written to pastors, Timothy, a pastor. And as he writes this, Paul writes this out of the inspiration of the Spirit of God, he comes to a place here in verse 14 of chapter 3 in 1 Timothy. These things write I unto thee, hoping to come unto thee shortly. But if I tarry long, that thou mayest know how thou oughtest to behave thyself in the house of God, which is the church of the living God. We're talking about a church like the Temple Baptist Church here, which he says is the pillar and ground of the truth. People have every right, if something calls itself a church, people have every right to come inside and expect to hear the truth. Not see a show, but to hear the truth. Not to be entertained, but to hear the truth. You know, you can bring some entertainer in and you like him and you like her or whoever it may be, and you can put up with it a while and keep your interest on it a while, but after a while it gets boring. You've heard enough. You've seen enough. But if somebody comes in and teaches you and speaks to your soul with the living Word of God, you can't get enough of it. You take as much as you can get physically. You may have to go and take a nap and come back and get some more, but you want more of it and more of it and more of it. Because the more of God's word you get, the hungrier you get for it. And the hunger increases and increases as you learn it more and more. That's the way God made it. That's why we ought to hold a strong conviction in our souls, all of us, about the authority of God's word. In other words, tell me what God says. Tell me what the Lord has written. Show me from the Bible. Pardon me for making so much mention of this. I just wanted to illustrate some things, but I had a number of people in New Jersey that I'd hand New Testaments to, and they're sort of the pre of what most everything else is going to be. And I'd hand them a New Testament. I'd say, "Oh, thank you. Did you write this?" Excuse the dear people, but they were that biblically ignorant. And some of them would find their way into our church and our church services. And they'd come to me and say, "Show me that in the Bible. Show me that in the Bible. Show me that in the Bible." I had pastored 7.5 years before going there, and I had been in the ministry 5 more years with Dr. Robertson at a great church. I was about 31 years old when I went there, and I thought, like most men my age who'd had some measure, as men measure it, some success in the ministry, I thought, well, I can preach. But I couldn't preach. I didn't know how to preach. And I'm still learning, but I didn't know how to preach till I went to Paterson, New Jersey. Now, I'd preached all over the country in different meetings, but I didn't know how to preach. Because those hungry people sat before me meeting after meeting, and all they wanted was for me to speak from the Bible and show them what the Bible said. That's all they wanted. And I learned that that's the way I needed to preach. To read a verse, explain it, read a chapter, and explain it, and just give people the Word of God. Do you know when you do that because you believe in the authority of Scripture. The authority of Scripture. I want to see this incident in Acts chapter 20, if you'll turn there with me. Paul is bidding farewell to the Ephesian elders. In a sense, he's summarizing his ministry, and I'd like to get you at your leisure to read in Acts chapter 20 as Paul meets the Ephesian elders at Miletus and rehearses what God has done in Ephesus. And the Bible says, beginning with verse 17 of Acts 20, "And from Miletus he sent to Ephesus and called the elders of the church. And when they were come to him, he said unto them, Ye know from the first day that I came into Asia, after what manner I have been with you at all seasons, serving the Lord with all humility of mind and with many tears and temptations, which befell me by the lying in wait of the Jews, and how I kept back nothing that was profitable unto you, but have showed you and have taught you publicly and from house to house." In other words, he wasn't a preacher who just skipped around and told popular things. He said, "I've kept back nothing, testifying both to the Jews and also to the Greeks, repentance toward God and faith toward our Lord Jesus Christ. And now, behold, I go bound in the Spirit unto Jerusalem, not knowing the things that shall befall me there, save that the Holy Ghost witnesseth in every city, saying that bonds and afflictions abide me." What could have such an effect on a man's life that he knew he was facing the possibility of death with every turn, yet he stayed on course? What could do that? Nothing could hold that power over someone like God and the Word of God and his commitment to the authority of the Scriptures. And the Bible says in verse 24, as he testifies and concludes this part, "But none of these things move me, neither count I my life dear unto myself, so that I might finish my course with joy." Not just finish my course, but my course with joy. "And the ministry which I have received of the Lord Jesus to testify the gospel of the grace of God." Look at the amazing things packed in that one verse of Scripture. And you'll find many more when you meditate upon it. He's going to finish his course, not just finish it, but with joy. It's the ministry that he's received of the Lord Jesus. The ministry is to testify of the grace, the gospel of the grace of God. And then he comes to verse 25. "And now, behold, I know that ye all among whom I have gone preaching the kingdom of God shall see my face no more." Last meeting. If we live, the Lord doesn't come. You and I'll have our last meeting. I won't be preaching anymore to Joyce Bell. I hope to see Buddy return, but she's worshiped with us the last time. And I cherish the things that she said to me about the Bible, the Word of God, and the hope of the Word of God. I'm glad I didn't just leave her and she left me with just little funny stories and tales. Oh, there's need for that from time to time, but nothing like line upon line, precept upon precept, and the authority of God's Word. He said, "You'll see my face no more." And he testifies, "For I have not shunned to declare unto you all the counsel of God." Free from the blood, pure from the blood of all men. Take heed, therefore, verse 28, unto yourselves and to all the flock over the which the Holy Ghost hath made you overseers, to feed the church of God which he hath purchased with his own blood. For I know this, that after my departing shall grievous wolves enter in among you, not sparing the flock. Also of your own selves shall men arise, speaking perverse things to draw away disciples after them. Therefore watch and remember that by the space of 3 years I cease not to warn every one night and day with tears. He's leading to this statement in verse 32. And now, brethren, I commend you to God and to the word of his grace. Would you please mark that? Which is able to build you up and to give you an inheritance among all them which are sanctified. Oh, beloved, let's cling to God and his word. Let's hold fast to the authority of Scripture in this wonderful church, this assembly of God's people. Some of you have made the greatest friends you'll ever know in the world in this assembly of believers. Some of you have experienced the greatest joys in the testimony of your children that you'll ever experience in life in this assembly of believers. Some of you who have stayed with the course and hung in there through thick and thin, God is rewarding you in such a marvelous way in this assembly of believers, all because of the authority of the Word of God. It's all about God and God's Word. You may get a pastor someday, doesn't look anything like me. He may not be my size. He may not resemble me at all. But if he preaches the Bible and stays with the Bible, that's what you want. Get to the place where you won't have anything else except that in your own heart. I don't have any plans to make a quick exit, but you're going to put up with me as long as God gives me strength. But I'm saying something about the authority of the Word of God. Turn with me, please, if you would, to what Paul wrote to 2 Timothy, to Timothy in this second epistle. I must read this in chapter 4, verse 1. I charge thee therefore before God and the Lord Jesus Christ, who shall judge the quick and the dead as his appearing and his kingdom. In other words, we're going to have a meeting. I'm having a meeting with God. You're having a meeting with God. When somebody writes the final chapter on some churches and they say, well, it's no there, not there anymore. Somebody called me recently and said, there's a church building downtown, it's closed. No longer in business. Why? Why? Well, we got to meet God about the why. Preach the word, verse 2. Be instant in season. And there's times when it's easy. It's in season. Out of season. There's times it's out of season. And you imagine if the preacher just picks himself up by his shoes and says, oh, come on now, you got to get at it. No. No. The natural man wants to get out of it, not get into it. It's the sweet Lord Jesus Christ who comes by his blessed Holy Spirit and gives us energy and strength. Hudson Taylor said, I became so weak, I couldn't move. In his work in China, I couldn't speak. All I could do was collapse in the arms of Jesus, which I did. And he came to me. And he nursed me and nurtured me and brought me back to strength. When you're serving God in a world that's rejecting God, there'll be some times in your life when you get weaker than you ever thought you would be. And you'll be at a place to fake it, or like Hudson Taylor, the great missionary to China, just collapse in the arms of Jesus and trust him to raise you to strength. I came in this big building before pews, before paint, before carpet. After we announced we're going to build this building and we're going to start worshiping here in spirit and in truth, I came here on the bare concrete. I couldn't walk from the entrance into the building. My spine had started. My legs were in such pain I couldn't move. And I thought, dear God in heaven, all the things I want to see happen here that will never happen. This has been in the building of this building 20 plus years ago. And I had somebody bring a chair in. And I asked to be left alone. And I sat right in the middle of it, as best I could judge. I don't know how long I was here, but I wept the whole time. And I said, I've led these people out into something that we can't complete now with me. Because I'd just gotten back from a doctor's office in Knoxville who said, you've got to leave the ministry. You've got to get out. You'll never be able to do it anymore. We've got to remove so much bone from your body, you'll be unstable for the rest of your life. We're going to put you in a body cast for 6 months. You'll have to learn how to walk again. That was the news I brought into here. And I said, Lord, what are we going to do? What am I going to do? What am I going to tell people? And God has brought us through. Oh, we may be dragging a little bit around with a leg that won't work exactly right or whatever. But God has enabled me to continue to preach and teach the Word of God. And I have a heart for it now like never before. And I imagine part of it is because of what I see happening all around us in churches all across our country, where everything imaginable is being substituted for worship. And people are getting hold of all the culture that's sweeping through their churches and taking over, pushing aside Christ, laying aside this blessed book, and entertaining people. Look, the authority of God's Word, it's the only thing that will build us up. The authority of God's Word in our church. When Paul wrote to Timothy, he said in the closing part of 1 Timothy, in verse 20 of chapter 6, Oh, Timothy, keep that which is committed to thy trust. You see that? Verse 20, 1 Timothy chapter 6. Oh, Timothy, keep that which is committed to thy trust. To thy trust. Well, you've been preaching over half a century. People like to ask you, well, how's it going now? And I like to have them say, when they hear us, they watch us on the television or listen to us on a radio station or view something on the internet, I like to hear them say, I saw you when you were a boy preacher. You look a little different, but what you're preaching is the same thing. Amen. And may people say of this wonderful church that God has raised up, whenever they look at it, and experience it, I'll tell you one thing. They're staying with the Word of God and the authority of Scripture. Amen? Amen. Let's pray together, may we? We've got a sacred trust. And we're not going to give up that sacred trust God's given us.
1: In In our busy world, family time is frequently neglected. It is vital that we give attention to our families while we can. And it is especially important to give attention to what God says in His Word about our homes. For the next few moments, let's join Scott Pauley as we open the Scriptures and find God's message for your family.
2: You probably know that the books of 1st and 2nd Corinthians deal with lots of sticky subjects, lots of conflict, lots of things that are frequently debated and discussed. They're powerful books. But did you know that 1 Corinthians also deals a great deal with the family, with marriage and the home life? In fact, 1 Corinthians chapter 11, which is a chapter that is often discussed and even debated in certain areas, has in it, I think, one of the most powerful truths for Christian marriage. In 1 Corinthians chapter 11 and verse number 3, we read this, "But I would have you know that the head of every man is Christ, and the head of the woman is the man, and the head of Christ is God." I wish you would mark in 1 Corinthians 11, verse 3, man, woman, Christ. Don't miss that. Then if you come down to verse 11 and verse 12, listen carefully. "Nevertheless, neither is the man without the woman, neither the woman without the man in the Lord." So again, in verse 11, you got the man, the woman, the Lord. And then in verse 12, "For as the woman is of the man, even so is the man also by the woman, but all things of God." So again, in verse 12, the woman, the man, God. Years ago, there was an old secular song that used to talk about just the two of us. Well, may I tell you today that for the Christian in marriage, it's not just the two of us, it's just the three of us. There are three people in every Christian marriage. They are the man, the woman, and Christ. Oh, don't miss that. The man, the woman, and Christ. In fact, let me take you back to an Old Testament scripture for just a moment in Ecclesiastes chapter 4 that I think articulates this truth beautifully. You see, everything you find in the Old Testament, there's some connection in the New Testament and vice versa. So let's compare scripture with scripture for a moment. Ecclesiastes 4 and verse 8 says, "There is one alone, and there is not a second." It's a picture in this verse of someone who is dealing with loneliness by themselves. Remember what God said in Genesis 2, verse 18, "It is not good that the man should be alone." Then you come to Ecclesiastes chapter 4 and verse number 9, "Two are better than one." I want to pause and say amen to that. "Because they have a good reward for their labor. For if they fall, the one will lift up his fellow. But woe to him that is alone when he falleth, for he hath not another to help him up. Again, if two lie together, then they have heat. But how can one be warm alone? And if one prevail against him, two shall withstand him." So he's giving all the benefits of having a partner, of having someone. And really, this is the foundation of marriage. It's the foundation of friendship. Friends work together and rejoice together. They help one another through difficulties. They minister to one another's needs. They stand and fight for each other. So this is a picture of what marriage is supposed to be, the man and the woman. But then when you come to Ecclesiastes 4 and verse 12, it ends this way, "And a threefold cord is not quickly broken." Hold on. I thought we'd been talking about two being better than one, and two lying together, and two standing together, and two helping one another along the journey. Yes, and then a threefold cord is not quickly broken. Can I tell you that the threefold cord is the husband and the wife being woven together in Christ? In fact, the third here is actually the first. He's the one who brings the strength. He's the Lord. We need one another, and we both need Jesus Christ. And so, if you go back with me to 1 Corinthians chapter number 11, you see again this principle, the man, the woman, and Christ. May I give you some simple thoughts here that I think will help all of us today? First of all, find your place. Every person has their place in a church, that's true, and also in a home. And when we find our place, things are so much better because God's a God of divine order and there's always safety in His structure. I hate to say this, but in every home, the great struggle is always this: who gets to be the boss? Who gets to be in charge? Well, let's settle it today. Would you like to settle it? Let's let the Lord be in charge. Let's let the Lord be the Lord. And when God is the boss, when God is in His rightful place, and we all find our place under Him, then everything runs so much more smoothly. There's peace in the home. There's a principle here. It's the principle of headship. Listen to verse 3 again of 1 Corinthians 11. The head of every man is Christ. The head of the woman is the man, and the head of Christ is God. Now, for years, I've heard people want to talk about the woman being under the headship of the man, and that's true. Of course that's true. We'll come to that in the book of Ephesians. It's the way God intended. The husband is to lead and to give direction. I've heard someone say that he's the head, but she's the neck that turns the head. Well, that's true as well. But I want to point out to you in 1 Corinthians 11, verse 3, that actually everyone is under a head. Everyone has someone over them. So the head of the woman is the man, but the head of the man is Christ, and the head of Christ is the Heavenly Father. You see the principle of headship here? We all submit. We all have someone that we answer to and are accountable to. This is not about value. This is about order. Think of it this way. If Christ has a head, and that's the Father, is He any less God? No. This is proof that submission doesn't mean you're less than. Friend, the most valuable thing you can do is find your place and do your part. That's why in 1 Peter chapter 2, the Bible talks about the woman submitting to her husband, even as Christ submitted. You see, we all simply find our place in God's structure. This is the Lord's way. And when we do that like we ought to, then God brings His greatest blessing, just the three of us. And then not only must you find your place, but you must remember a principle. Would you like to know what the principle is? The principle is we are all dependents. Listen to verse 11 and 12 again. Nevertheless, neither is the man without the woman, neither the woman without the man in the Lord. For as the woman is of the man, even so is the man also by the woman, but all things of God. We talk about dependents, and we think of those as being our children, the ones we're responsible to raise and to feed. But in a very real sense, in the Christian home, we are all dependents. The woman came from the man. Every man comes from a woman. And all of us need the Lord. That's the principle here. There's a lot of talk today about independence, but I believe God has made us interdependent. Gentlemen, we need the women. Amen to that. Ladies, you need your husband. You need that honor and that love, completion with your husband. And all of us, by God's grace, need the Lord. I want you to ponder on this. It's much to meditate on, isn't it? And I want you to think about what the application needs to be in your own home. And with the Lord's help, in our next study, I want to return to this same passage. We'll review briefly what we've learned today, and then let's talk about some applications of it in our family. I think it is so vital that we recognize the place of Christ in our marriage, and then our place in our marriage. What place does the Lord Jesus hold in your home? It's supposed to be the place of preeminence. He's supposed to be the Lord, the head, the one in charge, the one who sits on the throne room of the heart and the home. And then what is your place? It is simply discover what He wants, His divine commands, and obey Him. And may the Lord help all of us to discover the wonderful joy and fruitfulness and blessing of living life every day with Jesus, just the three of us.
3: 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We highly recommend Scott's book, New Testament Marriage. In it, you'll discover timeless biblical principles from the husband and wife team, Aquila and Priscilla. And these principles are very applicable to your marriage today. From all of us at Enjoying the Journey, thanks for listening today. And until next time, we pray that you will enjoy the journey.

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1: We are on the winning side. He cannot fail. He must prevail. There was a storm, but Paul said, so we went to Rome. Paul said, be of good cheer. I believe God. You know what all life comes down to? Just who do you believe? Just who do you believe? Paul said, I believe God. Don't make the mistake of believing the wrong person. Because if you do, you may be engineering a storm that you're not like at all.
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3: God, our God, is always seeking to accomplish something in our lives. God's doing something in your life, and God's doing something in my life. I like that song we sing in that gold book, He Still Speaks. I know His voice. I've been having the joy of attending various adult Sunday school classes the last many weeks, and Brother Alvin's class spoke so powerfully this morning, Brother Martinez, on the subject of alcohol. Christians must know why we don't drink. And his class has no excuse after that powerful lesson this morning. Last week, I stopped by the Filipino class today because I had to tell them, I had the joy hearing Brother Pusin in his class. And he spoke on the subject of wisdom and knowledge. And he said that what the world does, we fill our minds with a great amount of knowledge first. And that's why we can believe in evolution. And 65 million years ago, this happened. But he said, you start always with wisdom. I have relived that lesson every day this week in my personal Bible time, witnessing to a man on an airplane this week. I was able to use that. I said, sir, it sounds like because of brilliant mind, I said, it sounds like you have knowledge, but you don't have wisdom. I learned that from Sunday school last week. The week before, I had the joy to hear Brother Boroff over in the book of Romans, going verse by verse in a powerful lesson on the book of Romans. God's always doing something. I've been sitting here and God's been doing things in my heart tonight, whether it's music, or whether it's just watching the people of God or speaking to these little kids as they come by. I want God to always speak. God is doing something in your life right now. For some of you, He's been speaking to your heart about getting assurance of the fact that you're really saved. For some, you've never been born again, and He's been speaking to you, maybe not only just simply tonight, but maybe for days, for weeks, for months. For some, God is calling you in His work. Sarah's in our Bible college. Her parents served the Lord in Africa. But God worked on her dad's heart and her mom's heart at 55 when they retired early. And taken the retirement and have gone to the field and are tearing it up for God. So when I say God's calling you, you don't have to be a 19-year-old only. You could be a career man or woman right now, or a husband and wife here in this church, and God may be speaking tonight. But I do know this, that God is always speaking. I do know that God is always molding and shaping us to shape us after His will. He is always preparing us for His glory. It may be tomorrow. It may be through adversity. It may be through sorrow. It may be through sadness. It may be through blessing. It may be through trials. It may be through victory. But God tomorrow is going to undoubtedly do something in your life to better prepare you to serve Him and me as well. I don't always agree with God's methods. I don't know if I always like God's methods, but I can agree with God's methods. I don't always understand it. Neither did Job. But I can believe that God has everything in control. Some statements before our message. One, He trains us to become more like the Master. He's training us. He'll give us adversities. He'll give us blessings. He'll give us trials. He'll give us victories. But He's training us. God doesn't just save us and then leave us alone. You don't just simply have a baby that comes into your home and then you leave it alone. You guide that baby. You nurture that baby. You care for that baby. You're there for that baby. And that baby begins to grow. God sees us as children. God is watching us grow. God's developing our lives. So He trains us through trials. He trains us through blessings. He trains us through difficult situations. He's always training. Secondly, He has a greater plan for our lives than what we can presently see. God always has a greater plan for our lives than what we can presently see. It's an old song. I've been singing it this day. If we could see beyond today as God can see, but we can't see. But He sees it all ahead. God knows. Not only does He train us to make us more like the Master, and He has a greater plan for our lives that we can see. Thirdly, I'd like to say this. He wants to chip away in my life and in your lives that which is unuseful to make us useful. He's doing that in Nebuchadnezzar's life here. I'd like to say number four. He works in our lives to such a degree that whatever we go through, it is always to help someone else on the journey of life. Amen. I think of how many young people, and I don't like it, and it's so sad that a dad walked out of your life, or a mother walked out of your life, or parents walked out of your life, but you realize, so your heart is broken, God in this era and this lifetime is going to use you powerfully with a hurting world out here. This world's hurting tonight. There are children that have never heard the voice of a father in a home. I think of our bus boy, Jason Garcia, whose dad died at age one with drugs. Never had the voice of a father in a home. But then he crawled on the buses here. Those years he rode that bus, and those years God began to work in his heart. And now for the last 12 years or so, a pastor of a church in Illinois and a father of five. There's a father's voice in that home. And he's doing a great job, though he never had the voice of a father in the home. God is using your adversity. God is using your blessing. God is using your blessing that turns into adversity for His glory. I want to stop right here before I get to my message. Don't always assume. And stop assuming that because you have adversity, that God is judging you. It's sort of like in the book of John about that man. They said, who did sin? He was blind. This man or his parents? Why do we always have to think that because adversity comes, we're bad people? God's getting me now. Why do we have this image of a God who has a gray-headed man with a long beard and a rocking chair with a long cane that he sticks out over the portals of heaven and beats us over the head? Should I whack that one today? My God's a loving God. And he treats us as children. Somehow we have this notion that anything that happens is because we're bad. I introduced to you again by introduction, Job. Job in chapter 1 was the most righteous man. He eschewed evil. He loved God. But in one day's time, his world was turned upside down. He was praying. He was praying for his married children, 10 of them, and their mates and their family while they were feasting. He was praying for his family when the old devil went to work on them. And one came, and one by one, they began to give him bad news about his crops and his fields and his animals and his maidservants, his women servants, and his children, and they all died. And then his body was touched, and he had boils, and he began to take a potsherd like a piece of clay that's been hardened, and he begins to scratch himself. And his wife then says, "Curse God and die." Yeah, Job was a pretty bad guy. Had nothing to do with Job being a bad guy. He was a great man of God. God was going to allow something for his good, but by the way, not only his good, but for generations to come. I wonder how many preachers worldwide mention Job today. Many. I'm thinking of Elijah. He was a good man. Don't tell me that just because, well, someone did, God's getting you here. Elijah was a good man serving God. And God says, but I really want to get you better prepared. And so I'm going to take you to Cherith. And Cherith is the cutting place. For the word Cherith means to cut away. And God says, I'm going to put you there by a brook. And I'm going to cut away at your life. And at that brook where he's being cut away, the brook begins to dry up. It's stagnant. It's slime. The mosquitoes are there. And the ravens, which are the birds that hang out at the city dump, are going to feed you. Don't tell me that Elijah was a bad guy. But God says, okay, your experience at Cherith is over. Whew. He says, what's next is Zarephath. I've cut away, now I'm going to refine you. And a man would not let a widow take care of him, but a man takes care of a widow. But God says, we're going to reverse it. This widow is going to take care of you. But God, I don't like that. But God says, that's how I'm going to prepare you. And God sent a great man, Elijah, from Cherith to Zarephath, through a widow, the ravens, the brook, so that he might stand before 450 prophets of Baal and call down fire from heaven. God was preparing him. I think of a man by the name of Joseph, just a 17-year-old boy, a good son. He obeyed his dad, was tending the sheep. And all of a sudden, his dad sent him on his journey, and you know the entire story. He goes after his brothers, and his brother said, here comes a dreamer. And they conspired, and they threw him in a pit, and they sold him as they sold him to the Midianites. And all of a sudden, they concocted this story and ripped his coat of many colors and took it home to dad and lied. And for the next 20 years, he lived as a slave, and then in Potiphar's house, and then Potiphar's wife lied, and back in prison. And it went from a pit to a prison to the palace. God was preparing him. How? So that he could take care of his brothers and his dad. I don't like the way necessarily God always deals with me, but God's way is the best way. There's a man by the name Nehemiah, but God says, I want to use you, Nehemiah. I have something. Nehemiah did not see a wall around Jerusalem in 52 days for 2 million Jews. But God saw that and he said, in order to get you ready, I'm going to take you to become a captive of war. And you're going to be a cupbearer for a foreign king. He didn't see all that. God did not reveal what he was going to do in the future. But Nehemiah became a cupbearer in a foreign land. And Hananiah came to him and he said, you hear the distress that the Jews are in. How that the gates are burned with fire and the walls are broken down. And Nehemiah, when he heard these words, he sat down and he wept and he fasted and mourned and he prayed. And the king said, "What's wrong?" And he said, my homeland. And he gave him a leave of absence. And he went to, I would not want to be a cupbearer, but that's how God prepared him. God's always preparing us, friend. I think tonight of a man by the name of the Apostle Paul. God prepared him through beatings and through prisons to glorify his name. I think of a man by the name of Mephibosheth. Everything was going great until a nurse stumbled and fell, and an

one caring for this invalid, this boy that could not care for himself. But then word was sent by David. He said, is there any left of the house of Saul that I may show him kindness? They said, there's one, his name is Mephibosheth. But God took Mephibosheth from a wheelchair to the king's table. There's in the book of Daniel tonight before us, chapter 4. And there's a man who was a great king. He was wealthy. He was prestigious. There's no one like Nebuchadnezzar. But I want you to see how that God begins to deal. And I find that God dealt with us and God deals with us many times when things are peaceful and successful. Chapter 4 and verse 4. I, Nebuchadnezzar, was at rest in my house and flourishing in my palace. Everything's going. That's how it was with Job. Brother Thompson, no. You're sitting with your mother-in-law tonight. God bless you. And you sat with her this morning. I'm proud of you. I tell you, that's an A+. Give him some money tonight, honey, if you will. What a smart man. I'll tell you that. But here's Job. Job. Everything was great. Had children, married, they're off on their own, they have their own houses, he has lands, he has property, everything is great. And the Bible says, then trouble came. Nebuchadnezzar, I'm sitting in my house, minding my own business, everything's doing great. You know what it takes? A phone call. That's all it takes, friends. You've heard me say it so many times through the years, I won't labor it. But Mrs. Strofe and Mrs. Treber, their niece, our niece, it was a Sunday afternoon we received the phone call that our niece, 23, was killed coming home from church after she heard her grandpa preach Sunday morning. It was just a phone call. And I couldn't call our three children at home. They immediately began to weep and cry. And my wife began to cry, and I began to cry. Oh, no, not Jennifer. Turning on the road with her dad to the country farm road, less than a half a mile from the family farm. And in a moment's time, the man driving the huge, big old Cadillac behind him going down the road, he sneezed, he said. And when he sneezed, he went plowing into the back of that Honda car. It took a phone call. A phone call. And on July the 5th of this year, it must have been about 10 o'clock at night. And Jason Brockman was at the other end at the scene of the accident and said, they're airlifting Mindy right now. They're loading her to airlift her. And he goes, I'm going to... I'm in an ambulance. They're taking me. That phone call, yes, changed our life. We can't get them out of our heart. We try to pray with them every night. We love them so much. They're our kids. That phone call, and she's watching right now, changed their lives. At age 34, yesterday she was age 35. I want to say that God deals us with, here's Nebuchadnezzar. He's there in verse number 4, at rest in my house, flourishing in my palace, having the time I just laid around. Nothing's going to touch me. Nothing's going to bother me. But God deals with us. God's not dealing with Jason and Mindy Brockman because they're bad. They're in the ministry. He gave up a great career and a great job to go into ministry. They have 4 children teaching them the Bible, Sunday school, Sunday morning, Sunday night, Wednesday night. They're having family devotions. They're reading their Bibles. He was coming home from a preaching meeting, serving God. He just brought a whole delegation of young people to the youth conference on a big scenic cruiser bus. Their church bought from Colorado, came all the way here. God's using that man. And then an accident. I find, secondly, that God oftentimes deals with us where we're weak so that we become strong. Nebuchadnezzar's problem was that he was possessing pride.

0: Notice what the Bible says in verse 20. In chapter 4, verse number 20 through 27, he talks about this story, about a dream that he had. Verse number 25, and they shall drive thee from the man dwelling with the beast of the field, and they make thee eat the grass like the oxen. He says in the latter part, till thou know that the Most High ruleth in the kingdom of man and giveth it to whomsoever he will. Verse 26, and whereas they command the leaf and the stump of the tree roots in thy kingdom to be sure unto thee, that thou have known that the heavens do rule. But as Brother Thompson read in verse number 30, the king spake and said, is not this great Babylon that I have built for the house of the kingdom by the might of my power for the honor of my majesty? It's all about me. But it's not all about you. It's all about him and them and not me. How are you living tonight? How am I living tonight? All for Jesus, all for Jesus, all my being ransom power, all my thoughts and all my doings, all my days and all my hours, all for Jesus, all for Jesus. Can we sing, to be used of God is my desire? Would you let God call you to the mission field where you perhaps will never own an automobile? Where you'll live in a third world country that's not pleasant conditions? So that you might obey the bidding at God's will for your life? Here is Nebuchadnezzar, and he's so full of pride. I find in verse number 30, he says that this is what I've done. My house, I built this. My power, my majesty, my job, my business, my ability, my bank account, my good looks, my talent, my this. Oh, no, Nebuchadnezzar. Big boy, you're going to the fields for 7 years. Because of your pride. I want you to notice that in the midst of trials, as I'm speaking to you, that God is always preparing you tonight and me. I want us to know that God is always in control. Look at verse 26 tonight, please. God says, they shall drive thee from men. And thy dwelling shall be the beast of the field, and they shall make thee to eat grass and oxen. And they shall be wet thee, they shall wet thee with the dew of heaven 7 times. 7 years shall pass over thee till thou know that the Most High ruleth in the kingdom of man. Man's so puny, he thinks he's in charge. How you doing, Mr. Lenin? How you doing, Mr. Khrushchev? How you doing, Mr. Brezhnev? How you doing, Mr. Hitler? How you doing, Mr. Stalin? How you doing, Mr. Arafat? How you doing, King Hussein? How you doing, Napoleon? God raises up and he takes down. I'm not nervous politically what's happened, because he's still on the throne. So what could be wrong? These little kingdoms rise up, but God can bring them down. But people get away with lying. I know, but he's watching all this. And Nebuchadnezzar, he was so convinced that it's all about me. And God says, I'm going to show you it's all about me. I find, number 4, that God always chooses the method that's going to best prepare us. God always chooses. Look at verse 33. The same hour, the thing was fulfilled upon Nebuchadnezzar. He was driven from men and did eat grass as oxen, and his body was wet with the dew of heaven. till his hairs were grown like eagle's feathers and his nails like bird claws. We saw that in verse 25 and verse 34. And at the end of the days, I, Nebuchadnezzar, lifted up my eyes in this amazing unto heaven. He was lifting up his eyes last time at all of his kingdom. But his kingdom did not seem so important anymore. It paled. See what I did and I built and I created? But after living like an animal, he said, I don't want to look this way anymore. I want to look this way. And he said, I blessed the Most High, and I praised and honored him that liveth forever, whose dominion is an everlasting dominion, and his kingdom is from generation to generation. God was not mad at Job. God was not angry at Job. God was preparing him for more usefulness. You think in the midst of all that he lost, those friends that came to him, three friends and then a fourth, would have offered him some condolence. But instead they said, it's because of your pride, your arrogancy. Job got a little bit tired. He said, I cursed the day I was born. Oh, that I had wings like a dove, I could fly away. He said, I remember when little children saw me and they blessed me and they were excited to see me, and men of great might saw me and now they don't even care. God always chooses how to deal with us for his glory. Turn with me in closing to 2 Corinthians, please. In 2 Corinthians chapter 12. As you turn there tonight, the Apostle Paul was a great man. He left his great positions and great authorities and everything he had and commands from the king to go torment the Christians. He left all that prestigious position to serve God. He won the Galatians to Christ and then they turned on him. He said, what? Have I become your enemy that I tell you the truth? He said, there was a time you'd have plucked your eyes out from me. The very people he won to Christ turned on him. The Corinthians turned on him. And the Bible says, here he is now. And God decided that he needed to prepare him some more. In chapter 12, verse number 7, lest I should be exalted above measure through the abundance of the revelation, there was given to me a thorn in the flesh, the messenger of Satan, to buffet me, lest I should be exalted above measure. For this thing I besought the Lord thrice, that it might depart from me. But he said, my grace is sufficient for thee. My strength is made perfect in weakness. Most gladly, therefore, would I rather glory in my infirmities, that the power of Christ may rest upon me. Therefore, I take pleasure in infirmities. Let me stop there. If God has blessed you with some infirmity, don't do a lot of talking about it. Don't complain about it. Don't share it with a lot of people. God is doing that for your glory, for his glory through your life. God's preparing you. And he said, I want you to know that he said, I sought the Lord, yes, but my grace is sufficient. But he says, I take pleasure in infirmities and reproaches and necessity, persecution and distress. For Christ's sake, for when I am weak, then I am strong. James says it this way. My brethren, count it all joy when you fall into divers temptations, trials, knowing this, that the trying of your faith worketh patience. But let patience have her perfect work, that she may be entire, complete, wanting nothing. Why do we always want to change God, when God is always trying to change us for his glory, for his good? Mrs. Treber and I were recently at a restaurant, a not a fast food, but just a not a fancy restaurant. And we saw some senior saints, senior citizens come in. And we watched these folks, and I was in line getting ready to pay my bill, and another lady was in another line paying her bill, an older woman. And the lady behind the counter said, "Would you like something to drink, a beverage, soda or something of that nature, iced tea?" And the lady on this side of the counter by my side just snipped back at her, abrupt. "No, I don't want a drink." Why do we have to talk that way? Older people, and I'm in your neighborhood, though I don't look like it. We refuse to go out that way. We're not going out that way. I'll guarantee it right now. We're not going out that way like a grump. Like this world owes us something. Oh, if you're only kids, you kids see what we used to see when we were kids. We never acted like that. No, you were worse. You had to, because you're pretty bad right now, honey. I'm not going out that way. I've also told God I'm not going out with a bald head, but it looks like I'm going. I refuse to. God's doing things in your life. I'm not going to, by the grace of God, go out complaining, griping, mad, upset at Christians, upset at Baptists, upset at a college, upset. I think I'm going to have to be a real man and take the internet and go to the internet and start trashing people for my problems. First of all, no Christian would spend time trashing another on the internet. Secondly, no man ever would. No man.
1: I tell you what, I'm upset with that place, because those independent fundamental Baptists, I'm weird because of them.
0: No, you're weird because you're weird. You've always been weird. Now you have someone to blame. You're weird.
1: When I tell you what, I'm this way because my dad never told me he loved me.
0: Well, then tell somebody else. Tell your kids you love them. I can't imagine a man expressing his feelings on the internet. Come on, boys, get a life. Go join a football team and hit one another. Oh, wait, that's bullying. Can't bully. It's getting fun now. God says, now wait a minute, he's doing all this to prepare us. I find myself in James, as I was quoting to you, verse number 12, "Blessed is the man that endureth temptation, trials, for when he is tried, he shall receive the crown of life." That's one of the five crowns we sang about tonight. A crown of life is for those that suffer and go through hard times, but they do it without complaint. They do it for the honor of God and the glory of God. I'm so glad I pastor older people in this church that are sweet and kind and Christian. I watched that and I thought, I thank God I don't have people like that. God's preparing you for something, friend. You're resting. Everything seems fine. I'm just a Bible college student. Everything's going great. I'm a high school student. Everything's wonderful. I'm a young couple. It's great. But God is always doing something in our lives so that we might become more like the Master. I have the song book open to Ron Hamilton's song. And I recall when he was here, when he had both eyes. And then the cancer came. And then the surgery. And the eye was removed. And he wrote this song from the book of Job. "God never moves without purpose or plan when trying his servant and molding a man." God doesn't move without purpose. God knows Give thanks to the Lord, though your testing seems long. In darkness, he giveth a song. Oh, rejoice in the Lord. He makes no mistakes. He knoweth the end of each path that I take. For when I'm tried and purified, I shall come forth as gold. Let me tell you something, young people, about life. It's not easy. Because the Bible says that man that's born of woman, Job 5, Job 14, his days are few and full of troubles as sparks fly upward. But take your burdens to the Lord and rejoice in the Lord and realize God is preparing me. I don't want to set Brother and Mrs. Brockman up for any defeat, discouragement. But we happen to believe that she'll walk again. I'll say it on the post and in the midnight video tonight. Her spinal cord wasn't severed. I don't know what's going to take a week, another week, another month, another year, 5, 10. I don't know what it's going to take. But I do know that God is using this to prepare them. Not that this is the end. This is going to be the beginning. This is going to be the beginning. I'm out of time, but I'd like to illustrate it so many different ways with this church right now, but for the sake of time.
2: I would like for you to take the Word of God, please, and turn with me to the Old Testament book of Lamentations. If you have your Bible open there, to Lamentations chapter 4. We'll begin with verse 12 in Lamentations chapter 4. Thank you for your prayers. I deeply appreciate it. Several people have said to me just recently, today and during the day, our country will never be the same. How many of you have thought that? Our country will never be the same. Two evil people elected to the United States Senate, now in the control of the Senate in the hands of people who have opposing positions to most of our convictions. The Chinese communist government doing everything imaginable, I might say while we sleep, undermining every principle that's true to our national heritage, with the sworn objective of overthrowing this country. Communism is committed to take over America without ever firing a shot. And it seems that they're on goal, doesn't it? But if someone says to you, our country will never be the same, I want you to tell them, no, it won't, but it probably is going to be a whole lot better. A whole lot better. Because there is a breaking point that God's people have to reach. If my people which are called by my name shall humble themselves and pray and seek my face and turn from their wicked ways, then will I hear from heaven, forgive their sin and heal their land. We need divine healing. We don't need a political revolution. We need divine healing. And we still have a window of opportunity because the rapture has not taken place yet. And we have that moment. And this moment we have is not a moment for the faint-hearted. I'm really tired of hearing people talk about how bad things are and not recognizing that God is speaking to us. What happened today in Washington, D.C. is no accident. You can have your opinion about it. Blame the news media. Blame anybody you want to blame. These things are revealing. They're revealing. But the problem is lots of people are not listening. God gives us windows of opportunity. And we must seize those moments of opportunity. No doubt about it. Another reason I believe that God is dealing in a mighty way is because of what he's doing in my life. He must prepare the vessel that he's going to use and bring that vessel to a point of desperation. I want you to get a hold of that, because the devil runs around lying. Everything he says is a lie. Everything he says is a lie. Don't entertain his ideas. Don't promote his lies. Everything he says is a lie. And when things happen to you that are not pleasant, things happen in our country that are not pleasant, remember that God is speaking. He wants our eyes turned upon him. There is something we must have, and that's a spiritual awakening. And God always uses a remnant for that to happen. Now, I'm going to try to say some things to you that will help you and encourage you, because I'm very hopeful. Very, very hopeful. Many people who have lived not as long as I've lived have gone through much more than I've gone through. And I'm refusing to feel sorry for myself, because I know that God is with me. His mercy endureth forever. He's given me a wonderful companion to walk through life with me. And we've had some of the most precious moments in our married life of recent, and it's always been good. But God has a way of opening our hearts, touching our bodies, so that we can minister to one another. Sometimes you can show more love to a child when a child is ill. You can give more attention and loving care to a life's mate when that person is in need, not just health need, but some psychological or spiritual need. But God is working in all of that because he wants us to see his hand in it. He's preparing me to be stronger, because his strength is made perfect in our weakness. That's an easy verse to read. I'll read it a little later. But it's most difficult to live. And his strength made perfect in our weakness. What happened in Washington, D.C. today moves my heart, but it doesn't cause me to take my eyes off the Lord. Our country is not about our president. I pray for our president because we're commanded to do that, commanded in Scripture. And I pray for him. As you know, I've had the opportunity to meet him personally, meet his family, to pray for him, pray with him, let him know I'm praying for him. And I have stayed in communication with some of his family. And he's just a man. And his term will expire. Things will move on. I could make lots of comments about the election. It does no good. Serves no purpose. God is in control. I don't feel like somebody cheated me, because I believe God is in control. But this nation has to get desperate. Desperate. This could be the beginning of a great awakening, because churches need to be awakened. Churches have gotten into a mode of operation. As a matter of fact, you could take the Holy Spirit out, remove God from the whole picture, they wouldn't even know he's gone in most places. So may God speak to us and help us. But I want you to keep in mind what God is doing in your life personally means that God isn't finished with you. What God is doing in the life of this church means that God isn't finished with us. And God isn't finished with our nation. I've tried to teach you there's a difference between God and country. Don't get to the place where you think, God's equated with country. We want God's blessing on the country, but there's a difference between God and country. And there's a difference between country and government. You may be terribly disappointed with the government, but still love your country. I love my country today. When I heard Mrs. Petterly playing that beautiful American song a moment ago, my heart was rising. Wasn't yours? Thank God I love my country. And I'm not going to give up on my country, because I don't give up on God, and God's blessings upon it. As a matter of fact, I'm going to encourage you to know more about your country. Not only know the names of all the 50 states, the capitals of all the 50 states, something about 3,200 counties in America where the great needs are, how many counties don't have a Bible-believing, Bible-preaching church, and let's attack this thing for the Lord. This is our moment. No doubt about it. It's our moment. Let's look at this scripture, and then I want to share some things with you from this special bulletin I put in your hand. Someone said to me, "Well, this Bell's palsy, we don't care what you look like." I said, "I don't either. I'll get over it." I did talk to a woman in a restaurant the other day and said, "You know anybody's ever had this?" They said, "Yes, my aunt had it for 35 years. I said, "Get over yonder somewhere and don't talk to me. Don't even come back by here. Say hello to me." I never heard that before in my life. But I'll get over this. It'll just take a few days. But what is God doing in my life while I'm going through it? You understand? That's the thing you have to think about. And I'm no different from you. I am no different from you. We're all sinners saved by the grace of God. But I happen to be the pastor. And when God deals with the pastor, he deals with the whole church. And he has special plans and purposes to do that. And I'm trusting and I need your prayers. You have your Bible open to Lamentations chapter 4. The Bible says in verse 12, "The kings of the earth and all the inhabitants of the world would not have believed that the adversary and the enemy should have entered into the gates of Jerusalem." No doubt the news stations around the world, the propaganda organizations, got a great deal out of airing the news of what happened in America today. I don't have those answers. I have suspicion about anything the news is reporting. And I have doubts about any of it being true or completely true. So don't let it shake you up. I just want you to know that God has his hand on this country and he wants to bless this country. And I want to be encouraged in him. If someone gave you a lifetime and said, "In your lifetime, you can do certain things. Now remember, you're just going to live once." And when you look back in retrospect across your life and you think how you've lived and what you've done, you can't get it back. You can only invest in eternity and build on the things that are eternal, or either waste it, whichever you decide to do. And you and I have had the glorious privilege of being involved in the greatest thing on earth. There is nothing you could do with your life. Nothing you could do with your life greater than what you're doing for Jesus Christ. Nothing. Because heaven and earth will pass away. And all the lust thereof will pass away. But he that doeth the will of God abideth forever. Are you doing the will of God? Are you anchored in eternal things? When the Lord Jesus Christ said, "Upon this rock I'll build my church and the gates of hell shall not prevail against it," he wanted him to teach us in his word that the church is the pillar and ground of the truth. In all the turmoil and controversy that people are involved in, all the things that are so confusing to people, and somebody said, "Well, what's truth and what's right?" Remember this, that God has placed us in his wonderful work, and he says the church is the pillar and ground of the truth. What an investment you get to make. He went on to say in Ephesians that we are to speak the truth in love. Somebody says, "I just wish somebody would tell me the truth." Well, what's what we're trying to do? That's what we've given ourselves to do. That's what our entire ministry is about. Speaking the truth in love. And we're declaring at the Temple Baptist Church that we're not looking for the answer. We already have the answer, the Lord Jesus Christ. And in Him are all the answers. And we say that we're declaring that the year 2021 will be the year of the local church. I want you to get that down, the year of the local church. What importance is there? Well, remember, this is the pillar and ground of the truth. Remember, they're speaking the truth in love. People ought to have every right to believe when they come inside a meeting or get in touch, attached some way with a church, that they're hearing the truth. And it's more serious now than ever. Than ever. It's more important now to be involved in the right kind of church that's founded on the Word of God. That's not playing around. That's serious about life, yet enjoying, full of kindness and the love of Christ. More than ever, it's that important now. So, God help us. Now, we're praying for revival. I want you to turn that page, would you please? We're praying for the coming revival. I'm going to be talking about this, God giving me the enablement, when we move right into our men's meeting. This will be the theme of our men's meeting. And we've got wonderful people here. By the way, God has touched this church and the schools here. If you want to find out what real American heritage history is about, we have the people who give their life to it. Dr. Stephen Flick is a renowned historian. Think of that. And he's here with us. He's a renowned historian. You ask him a question about the founding of our country and our founding fathers, and he can answer it for you. He can bring us back to our original moorings. Think how fortunate we are to have that. We have Dr. Matthew Whiteside, who is a world-renowned nanoscientist. We don't have to go out and look for somebody that believes that God made the world, spoke it into existence. God has placed that kind of person right in our midst, who can teach and train others to be the best science teachers and most knowledgeable people about God's creation and God's Word in the whole wide world. That's no small thing, is it? I've made an entire lifetime study of what the Bible says about the home and family. And that's the anchor for all we have. And we want to try our best to make sure that we're helping people build a great, strong home, understanding what God says about their responsibilities as mothers and fathers, and the responsibility of children. Be thankful for all the Lord has done for us. It is amazing what God has done. I've given you some things I want you to read here about the coming revival. And you say, well, I've looked at this before, but I want you to do it, go over it, over it, over it. God says, I'm requiring something of you. When I witnessed what was going on at the Capitol today, I thought to myself, what does God expect? What's God expecting of this nation? And in the book of Micah, chapter 6, verse 8, he says he expects us to do justly, to love mercy, to walk humbly with our God. We have not been doing that. And so instead of correcting someone else, let's take care of ourselves. Could it be that God could find a people somewhere, if my people, could it be that God would find a people somewhere that he says, I'm going to smile on that. I'm going to bless those people. Amen. Or find a home and say, I'm going to bless that home. Or find a man, I'm going to bless that man. Or a woman, I'm going to bless that woman. That's what I believe. It's not real until it's personal, but it needs to be personal, isn't it? Is it personal with you? Do you know the Lord? Do you love the Lord? Are you following the Lord? And the revival's coming. The revival in my life is coming. The disruption has to take place first. Do you know, the disruption is discomforting. Some of the things we have to deal with are not pleasant. But God has a purpose in everything he does. And he'll work in your life. He'll touch you some way, touch someone you love some way. And he's doing that for a purpose. Because when he looks at us and wants to bless us, there are certain things about our lives that need to have heavenly adjustments. They need the heavenly adjustments so God can bless us. And that's what he's doing. I've written some of these things. I want you to read them in a meditative time, in your own leisure, at your home, with your Bible open and your heart open to God. When the revival comes, it will result in the call of men, women, and children to the surrender of the service of God. We don't have much of that, honestly. You listen and you say amen and you encourage me and you believe the Bible, but there's a great volunteerism for the service of the King that's yet to be given. And God will work. It will bring the exaltation of God through the Bible and answers to prayer. People will not be concerned about what glory they get, but whether or not God's getting glory. And then it'll bring a renewed emphasis on the teaching and preaching of the Word of God. I wish I had a Henrietta Veenstra and a Johanna Veenstra in this church. I went to a little poor, struggling church in Paterson, New Jersey, with two sisters who never married, mainstays in it. They'd gone 5 years without a pastor. And every time they had somebody come and preach who didn't preach the Bible, one of them would stand up, hold her Bible up, and say, "We want to hear the Word of God here, not all these stories." How'd you like to be preaching somebody do that to you? I'm sure it scared whatever was in those fellows out of them. But they'd raise their Bible, just little short things. They'd raise their Bible high and say, "We want to hear the Word of God, not all these stories." And they did. They just reminded, hammering away. And you see, I want to pastor a church, and you want to be a part of a church where people love God and love God's Word. And we know that that's where our strength comes from. Every person who's a little torn up right now, a little discouraged, every person who's ready to throw in the towel, every person who's ready to do that is not thinking right. Because if you're thinking right, you think, God is in all of this. God is in the disruptions because he's trying to get our attention. And he is. Read the list for yourself. It calls the consciousness of God necessary to bring virtue back to our nation. You know, when virtue comes back, people will live and do things that are honorable and decent. We live in a nation of indecency. Indecency. It hasn't always been this way, but it's indecent. Some of the filthiest things in the world are broadcast from America. But it'll bring joy and gladness to our homes and churches. I don't want to serve God as a habit. I don't want to serve God here just because somebody says a thing to do. I want to serve the Lord for the Lord, don't you? Knowing that I'm anchored in the truth, speaking the truth in love. I give you an example on whether or not it's too late for America. There are many people closing the book now and saying, "Well, we've sinned away our opportunity." I don't think that's true. I don't think it's true. I don't want to walk away while there's still life, because a living dog, the Bible says, is better than a dead lion. God is just purging us. He's purging our nation. You think we can't serve God with a president we wouldn't choose, or can't serve God with a Senate we couldn't choose? That doesn't make a difference to God. Doesn't mean a thing. Because there's another life, another existence, another spiritual thing going on. That's where we have to live, in that victory. I don't live and die, rise and fall on who's elected to the Senate or who's elected to Congress or who's elected to the presidency. God is still on the throne. Don't you want people to know that? That God is still on the throne. Is it too late for America? I give you some examples here. I want you to read it and pray about it. God does say the wicked shall be turned into hell and all nations that forget God. Psalm 9, verse 17. Just meditate on these things and let God speak to your heart. Let him speak to you. Now, let's pull out all the stops. How many of you think you know what that means? Would you raise your hand? All the innovations. I put a little note in this thing that says, this moment in history is not for the faint of heart. Not for the faint of heart. I want you to pray for the men that will be coming to our men's meeting, because I intend to fillet them. You say, that's not loving and kind. Well, I just get a little tired of people talking about all that they think God can do and they're not willing to have any part in it. Let's pray that God puts Holy Ghost conviction on people and their responsibility. We still have the Lord. And we still have the Spirit of Christ. And we still have kindness. Somebody's suffering. How much difference do you think it makes to a family like the Graves family that there was disruption in Washington? Find that place where you can be a blessing. Don't let anything in your life keep you from being that blessing. May God help us. May God help us. I was starving to be with you this evening. Some of my friends and family members said, I don't think you can do it. I said, I don't think I can either. But I have to. I just want to be with the people I love and who love me. And I want us to gather together to know that our great resource is the Lord, and we can pray, and he never fails us. He never fails us. You said you feel sorry for the people in Georgia? I feel sorry for every sinner that's going to hell. That doesn't mean all people in Georgia are going to hell, but that's a misguided bunch. Can you think about it? Nearly $300 million, if I heard right, $300 million spent on trying to get two people in office. Where are our priorities? Look at me, please. Where are our priorities? I want you to realize making yourself into a commentator about what's going on in America doesn't remove us from the responsibility we have to be the Christians God wants us to be here and now. This is our moment. We'll never have another one like it. All the culmination of things I've studied and prayed about that have come to my mind that God wants me to do, wants our church to do, are all coming to a place of fruition. We have our greatest opportunity. I don't want to blow it by being discouraged about something. Right? And I don't want you to blow it either. So let's encourage one another. Right? I'll get through what I'm going on sooner or later. I hope it's not like that woman said 35 years of it. God bless her. She's a nice girl. Says she's saved. But she didn't encourage me too much. But you know what? Whatever God allows, he'll give grace to go through it, right? You want to pray for me? How many of you want to pray for me? I haven't slept one night in 2 weeks. Pray I'll sleep tonight. Don't you think it'd be a good prayer? Not one night. How many of you are shocked that I look this good after not sleeping for 2 weeks? Wonderful. Oh, yes. By the way, I've got such a loving, devoted wife. She hasn't slept in 2 weeks either. You know, I don't breathe. I don't inhale without her exhaling. And I said today, and I'm about to get too personal. I said today, I'm going to have to get away from you so you can get some rest. She said, no, you're not. I'd rather not get the rest and be with you and attend to you. That's wonderful, isn't it? I love you. I want us to have a prayer for our nation. How shall we pray for America? Rosemary, I want you and Casey to come back and play that instrumental number. How shall we pray for America? Let's do this. You know why things are in the mess they're in? Because we're not involved in our communities, in the lives of our neighbors, in our loved ones, like we should be. We're not. It's not enough just to have a church meeting. What have we done to help somebody along the way, to encourage them they're going to make it in their neighborhood, in their community? That's what God's given us to do. So let's pray and begin to pray that God will help us be friends, love our neighbors. I've made a list. I've made a list of everything we ought to celebrate as Christians all year long. I want to give it to you. Not tonight. Too much at one time, you know. You can't digest. I've got the list. And I want you to see how we ought to be participating in the lives of other people, loving people, praying for people, letting people know we're praying for them. Let's say this. Let's take all these things that are happening, some to me personally, some to you personally, but let's take every one of them from God as God giving us His attention. So we'll give Him our attention. I really want to be a better Christian. Do you? I really want to be a better Christian. Would you find someone to pray with? I think we'll do something a little different. We'll have some of you men come here and lead us in prayer for our country. Now look, we don't need long prayers. We don't want you to pray around the world for every missionary you ever heard about. Let's pray for specific things that we need to do as believers. And it's not a time to demonstrate what we know. It's a time to get in tune with God. I want you to pray for me that I'll be stronger on the Lord's Day to preach. God's called me to be a preacher. It's like the measles, it breaks out on you if you got it. Can't help it. Pray for the sleep. God gives His people sleep. I want some of you to stand right now, some of you men, and come up here. Come on. I need you. I need you now. And lead us in prayer. All around, some of you, come on. No long prayers, no fancy prayers, no proving how much you know about the Bible. And let's find someone to pray and ask God to touch our nation and to touch us in it. Right? Can we do that? That's all right. Just come one at a time. Thank you for being here. We'll close it in just a moment. One of you start. Okay? And after the other, come ahead. Good. God bless you, buddy.
3: Let's pray. Dear Heavenly Father, I thank you, Lord, that you've promised to never leave us or forsake us. And we do pray for your reviving work in our hearts in this church. We pray for your reviving work in the churches in our city and in our state and around the world. Lord, I pray that we would begin the humbling work of ourselves and that you might turn us from our own wicked ways and seek your face. And I pray that you would heal our land, Lord, and that Christ might be glorified. Amen. And we ask this in Jesus' name.
4: Lord, we thank you for the opportunity together as a church to pray for our country. And Lord, we ask for guidance and direction for this year and for our lives. Lord, I pray for our country, for the freedoms we have. And Lord, this is the time for our church all over the country to rise in you, Lord. We thank you for the opportunity to have a Bible-believing church. And Lord, as this time, we see many things, but our hope is in you, Lord. Amen. We thank you, Lord, Amen. For everything you've done. Amen.
2: Nathan, you want to lead us?
5: Father God, our time is departing. Please help our nation. Please forgive our sins. Strengthen us. Give us wisdom. Bring us back to you. Thank you for a loving church. Thank you for everything you have done for our church. Just please bring our nation back to you. Bless over these next several years. Help us bring revival to our nation. Bring repentance to our government. Just strengthen us, God, in your blood and holy name of Jesus. Amen.
6: Lord, we come to you now. We just thank you first for our pastor being here tonight. Thank you for raising him up. We just pray, Lord, give him rest. Give him strength. We just thank you, Lord, for our church. Thank you for our pastor that not just loves you but loves us. Pray for our hearts, Lord, that you'll turn us to you. Give us more strength this year. Help us to want to learn your word more and just get it in our heart and let revival start in us. We pray for our country. Just pray, Lord, that Christians will be awakened to what they need to do, Lord, how they need to get closer to you. And we just pray, Lord, that our church can be a beacon of light here in our community. But just again, we thank you, Lord, for our pastor being back. Please give him strength and just start this revival in our hearts. In Jesus' name, amen.
2: Amen. After this prayer, Lord.
7: Dear Heavenly Father, thank you for bringing our pastor back, staying with us, loving us, and answering our prayers. Lord, bring us to you. Light us on fire for this revival that's coming. May we be ready for you.
2: Amen.
7: We pray for your mercy on our country. In wrath, remember mercy.
2: Yes.
7: And we pray this in Jesus' name. Amen.
2: Amen. Thank you, son. Thank you.
8: Our Father, we come before your throne tonight, so grateful that we can do so through the Lord Jesus Christ, our Savior. We praise you, Lord Jesus, that you're praying for us. Thank you, Lord, that you've been so faithful. And thank you, Lord, for your faithfulness to our church, to our pastor and his dear wife. And I do pray for rest and sleep tonight, Lord, even tonight, very specifically, Lord. And I pray you'd raise him up and bless the staff. Lord, I ask you to bless every pastor, every preacher, every evangelist, every missionary, Lord, who has a touch of God on their lives in these very difficult days. I pray, God, for a revival of church planting in America, that we'd reach our communities with the gospel of Christ. Dear God, arrest our souls. I praise you, Lord Jesus, that you're coming soon. Even so, come, Lord Jesus, I pray tonight in Jesus' name. Amen.
2: Amen. Thank you. Thank you.
9: Heavenly Father, I want to thank you for bringing our pastor back tonight, Lord. Thank you for being with him. Thank you for strengthening him and being with his wife, Lord. I pray that you would be with our church, Lord. Help us to start revival in our own lives, in our own communities, in our own homes, and our own neighborhoods, Lord. Be with our country, Lord. We need you, Lord. Help us to be willing to make the changes that we need to make to get your gospel out, Lord,
2: Amen.
9: And to be on fire for you. We love you.
2: Amen.
9: In Jesus' name we pray. Amen.
10: Thank you, Lord, for the privilege to come before you. May we wait upon you. May we ask that all things bring you honor and glory. Have mercy, Lord. Do give our pastor rest, and may his sleep be sweet as we ask you to bring the coming revival that we pray for. In Jesus' name, amen.
2: John, you want to close our time of prayer? Let's have all the people stand. And let's unite our hearts for this. We need the Lord.
11: Amen.
12: Heavenly Father, we come to you in the name of our Lord Jesus Christ. And Father, we just humbly pray that you would bless our nation and bring us back to you, Father. We are hurting and we are desperate. And we pray, Lord, that you would intervene as only you are able. Lord, we're just so thankful that we can be part of this body of Christ, and We're so thankful, Lord, that you've brought Pastor and Mrs. Sexton here and that you have strengthened him for such a time as this. And we are praying, Lord, that even now you would minister to him, that you would encourage him, strengthen him by your Spirit, Father, and give him rest for his body, his mind, and, Lord, his soul, his spirit. And I pray that you would continue to give him the vision, the strength that he needs to lead our church. May we rise up on our end, Lord.

0: These things, Lord, in the name of our Lord and Savior Jesus Christ. Amen.
1: I want you to look here. Don't worry. Don't fret. Do what you can do. Be the best Christian you can be. But let's not worry and fret. Our lives are in God's hands. This church is in God's hands. Everything in this meeting tonight, from the opening song to the offertory, everything has been food for my soul.
2: I would like you to take the Word of God, please, and turn with me in the Old Testament to the book of Isaiah, the 6th chapter. And we'll begin reading with verse 1 in Isaiah chapter 6 and verse 1. All of us have a philosophy for life. We all have developed some way of thinking about life. Those of us who are Christians, and I trust I'm speaking to everyone in this audience, must realize that our philosophy, what we think about life and how we behave in our lives, ought to grow out of our theology. It ought to come out of what we know about God. This is the only way that the Lord wants it to be done. If you develop some philosophy for life and then try to make your theology match it, you're going to create real problems for yourself and everyone else who knows you or seeks to follow you. Our philosophy must grow out of our theology, what we know about God. We say that our theology is biblical because everything we know about our God, He reveals to us in His Word. This Bible is the revelation of God to us. Every man who's ever lived knows there's a God by conscience and creation. If he denies the existence of God, he's working against his own creation, his own conscience, and working against what God has testified in creation. But he does not know what that God is truly like. Without someone telling him from God's Word, and without that man reading in God's Word, what God has told us of himself in his Word, the Bible. And of course, in the Lord Jesus Christ, we see dwelling all the fullness of the Godhead bodily. And we have 66 wonderful books in this book. Each of them is about God. What does the book of Genesis tell us about God? The book of Exodus tells us about God. The book of Leviticus tells us about God. The book of Numbers tells us about God. The book of Deuteronomy tells us about God. All of these books tell us something about God, so that we put all 66 of them together, we get the complete written revelation of what God wants us to know about Himself. It's not everything God knows, but it's everything God wants us to know about Him as He reveals Himself in His Word. God makes no attempt to prove that He exists. He simply reveals to us the God who does exist in His Word. The Bible says in Isaiah chapter 6, beginning with verse 1, "In the year that King Uzziah died, I saw also the Lord sitting upon a throne, high and lifted up, and His train filled the temple. Above it stood the seraphims. Each one had 6 wings. With twain he covered his face, and with twain he covered his feet, and with twain he did fly. And one cried unto another and said, Holy, holy, holy is the Lord of hosts. The whole earth is full of His glory. And the posts of the door moved at the voice of him that cried, and the house was filled with smoke. Then said I, Woe is me, for I am undone, because I am a man of unclean lips, and I dwell in the midst of a people of unclean lips. For mine eyes have seen the King, the Lord of hosts. Then flew one of the seraphims unto me, having a live coal in his hand, which he had taken with the tongs from off the altar. And he laid it upon my mouth and said, Lo, this hath touched thy lips, and thine iniquity is taken away, and thy sin purged. Also I heard the voice of the Lord saying, Whom shall I send, and who will go for us? Then said I, Here am I, send me. If you're in the habit of marking things in your Bible, I want you to mark an expression, if you would please, found in the very first verse. The Lord, high and lifted up. The Lord, high and lifted up.

Often we speak of great men. We really should be speaking about our great God. And the men who have blessed us and been a blessing, the men like Dr. Rice, Dr. Hudson, and others through the years who have been a tremendous encouragement and blessing to us, men like Dr. Lee Robertson, are men who have seen this God, this Lord, high and lifted up. Everything in life, everything we do, everything we believe, everything we engage in, everything we give our lives to is directly connected to our vision of God. Amen. Dr. Robertson is famous for saying, everything rises or falls on leadership. But we also understand that leadership rises or falls on our vision of God. If our vision of God is what it ought to be, then our leadership will be what it ought to be. If our vision of God is not what it ought to be, then our leadership will not be what it ought to be. Often we say, there's something I don't like. There's some sound in music I don't like. There's something we don't want in our churches. And say, that's something that I don't want any part of. But that's not the real problem. The real problem is, had not people lost their vision of God, the Lord, high, holy, exalted, and lifted up, they could never do things like that. The Bible says God created man in His image. What we see happening before our very eyes is man creating God in His image. And we create a God that we can deal with and put in our pocket and pull out when we want to pull Him out. We can use Him when we desire to use Him. We can get from Him what we want from Him. The whole idea about prayer is what we can get from God instead of hearing God and what we can pray for the Lord. We have it all reversed. The Bible teaches us that it all begins with God. Everything begins with God. Prayer begins with God. Soul winning begins with God. The worship service in our church begins with God. As a matter of fact, every hymn we begin with should be about God, not about what we do. We should not start the service with "We'll work till Jesus comes." We should start the meeting with "My hope is built on nothing less than Jesus' blood and righteousness." We should talk about our God and praise our God and thank our God for who He is and what He's done for us. And then we should talk about what we're going to do for the Lord. Everything depends on our Lord, high, holy, exalted, and lifted up. You have a big God or a little God? Donald Gray Barnhouse, the famous Presbyterian preacher, as a young man went back to Princeton Seminary to speak in chapel. And one of the great theologians who happened to be one of his teachers when he was there came to hear him speak, Robert Dick Wilson. And Professor Wilson said after the chapel service had concluded, "I won't be back to hear you again." And Barnhouse thought he'd done something terribly wrong. And he said, "May I ask why?" And he said, "I come to hear my students to find out if their God is a big God or a little God. When I find out that their God is a big God, then I know that everything else about their lives and ministry will care for itself." I want to give you this thesis that everything we do, everything we are, everything we engage in, everything is affected by our vision of God. The high, holy, lifted up Lord of the Bible. The Bible says when God spoke to Moses through that burning bush, the first type of the nation of Israel persecuted but not consumed, that Moses came back. And Moses told the people about that God in Exodus chapter 4. The Bible says that Moses and Aaron went and gathered together all the elders of Israel. And Aaron spake all the words which the Lord had spoken unto Moses and did the signs in the sight of the people. And the people believed, and when they had heard that the Lord had visited the children of Israel and that He had looked upon their affliction, then they bowed their heads and worshipped. Think of that. They didn't say, "Let's run and do something." When Moses told them about God, they bowed their heads and worshipped. Even if the President of the United States walked in this audience, we'd all stand to our feet and applaud. At least I hope we would. I'm praying for him. I'm praying that he'll be reelected. And I know you feel the same way, but what we need in America is not a political revival. We need a spiritual revival. But if the Lord Jesus Christ made His appearance here, we wouldn't stand to our feet. We'd fall on our faces. We'd bow our heads and fall on our faces and worship God.
Often we satisfy ourselves as preachers talking about what's wrong with the world, and we have our litany of sermons we go through about everything that we don't like about America, and we feel like this world has hurt our church. But we're all wrong. The world has not hurt the church. The church has hurt the world. I want to show you something of an Old Testament prophet before we come back here from the book of Hosea chapter 4, if you'll turn there please in verse 1. The Bible says, "Hear the word of the Lord, ye children of Israel. For the Lord hath a controversy with the inhabitants of the land, because there is no truth, nor mercy, nor knowledge of God in the land." I want to stop to ask you a question. Where is the truth? Where is the truth supposed to come from to get into our land? Well, the Bible says that the New Testament church, this local assembly of baptized believers, is the pillar and ground of the truth. If you see something out there and you say, well, they're going on in darkness. Why? Why? It's our responsibility to get the truth to them. The Bible says, by swearing and lying and killing and stealing and committing adultery and breaking out and blood toucheth blood, therefore shall the land mourn, and everyone that dwelleth therein shall languish with the beast of the field, with the fowls of the heaven, yea, the fish of the sea also shall be taken away. Yet let no man strive nor reprove another, for thy people are as they that strive with the priest. Therefore shalt thou fall in the day, and the prophet also shall fall with thee in the night. And I will destroy thy mother. Whatever's producing this, whatever's bringing this about, wherever it's coming from, your mother, I'm going to destroy your mother. I'm going right to the source. My people are destroyed for lack of knowledge, because thou hast rejected knowledge. I will also reject thee, that thou shalt be no priest to me. Seeing thou hast forgotten the law of thy God, I also will forget thy children. God says, do you understand that what you do with me and my word determines what I do with you and your children? I say to you that the church is hurting the world by withholding from the world the vision of God that we should be seeing to tell them what our God is truly like. He is high and lifted up. Before Him we bow our heads and fall on our faces. He is high and exalted. Our vision of God. Would you write it down? Our vision of God. That's where we must begin. Our vision of God. Our vision of God will serve as the discerning process for everything else we do. See, our Lord is a consuming fire. And our God is a God from whose light, who is light. Our God, this consuming fire, helps us to understand everything else. We often talk about man-centered and Christ-centered. The truth of the matter is, as a matter of fact, I've been hearing everything about what you and I want to hear since I've gotten here. Every preacher I've heard has preached against drama, preached against two or three preachers against screens and preaching all things. Why do we even say those things? What do we understand about those things? What is it really about? Is it about contemporary music? Is it about those kinds of things? Absolutely not. Absolutely not. And I appreciate all the brethren, everything they said, it's encouragement, help me. You see, in the presence of a holy God, when we see Him high and holy, exalted, lifted up, when our vision of God is what it ought to be, then we see everything for what it ought to be. It all begins with God. And you go to some places and see people the way they dress in a so-called worship service, and you see them singing songs they say are Christian, and you wonder why they're doing it. They're doing it because somebody lost sight of who God is. In the presence of a holy God, high, exalted, and lifted up, that couldn't be done. It's because they've recreated God in their image, and they brought Him down low. Then they can behave like that in the presence of that kind of God. Oh, but if they'd met the God Moses met in the desert, they'd be on their faces and taking their shoes off. If they'd met the God Joshua met when he was about to take Jericho, they'd be on their faces with their shoes off. You see, the great heart of the issue is that we have lost sight of who God truly is.
high, holy, exalted up. You see, it all begins with God. It all begins with God. Look what the Bible says. When a church has a vision of the Lord as He is, then they can do what God wants them to do. But only as they have a vision of God. If you're having trouble with anything, trouble deciding, trouble discerning, it all has to do with who God is. The Lord clears that. I want you to write this down. The clearer our vision of God, the clearer everything else will be. And you start trying to clear up everything else without having a clear vision of God, it just all gets confusing. Young people are trying to find a church where they can relax. They're trying to find a place where they can be at ease. They can be themselves. Not just young people, lots of people. In a church like the church I pastor, we have people like that come and go. As a matter of fact, there's probably a dozen churches in our area that couldn't exist if they didn't have our members in them. We all know how that is. We all know how that is. And by the way, some of them have gone to good places and they're serving God faithfully, and I'm very happy about that. Some of them aren't in those kind of places. You see, we all go through these things. But the clearer our vision of God, the clearer everything else is. Imagine this. Imagine someone saying, I believe that Jesus Christ is co-equal, co-existent, eternally existent with God the Father and God the Holy Spirit. I believe that Jesus Christ is the Creator God. I believe that Jesus Christ, according to the Word of God, spoke the worlds into existence. I believe that Jesus Christ, the Jesus of the New Testament, is the same as the Jehovah of the Old. I believe when Moses saw Him who is invisible, he saw the Lord Jesus Christ, who is eternal God in the person of God's Son. I believe that Jesus Christ is God. And God became man without ceasing to be God. He was robed in flesh to go to Calvary and bleed and die for my sins, to be buried in a borrowed tomb and come forth from the grave alive evermore. And by His power He came forth bodily from the grave. And our God arose from the grave, ascended to heaven. He ever liveth on the right hand of the Father, making intercession for us. Jesus Christ is God. Now, if you don't believe that, you can't be saved. But imagine somebody saying, I'm a Christian, but I really don't want to get serious about following Christ. I'm saying to you, how in this world can anybody believe what is necessary to be a Christian and then say they would not follow God Himself in the person of His Son, the Lord Jesus? We have all kinds of discipleship programs, and I'm happy about all. We have ours. I've written a book just to teach people, to have Timothy teams to teach people. But you know, It's not about going through courses and getting certificates and finishing a course. It's simply about seeing the Lord and following the Lord Jesus Christ. Amen. It is God, high, holy, exalted, and lifted up. You hear something sometimes that's a little strange. It does something to your spirit. And you wonder, what's wrong here? What's wrong is the nearer you get to God and seeing God for who He is, high and lifted up, the clearer you understand everything else. When these people who say they're Christians are running off somewhere where they want it different, what they're doing, they're taking the man-centered approach instead of the Christ-centered approach. And may God help us. You say, how can I deal with that? Get a vision of God yourself. The man is a blessing. The woman is a blessing. The father is the father you ought to be. The mother is the mother she ought to be. The young preacher is the preacher you ought to be. The Sunday school teacher, the Sunday school teacher you ought to be. The bus worker they ought to be. These are all people who see the Lord high, holy, exalted, and lifted up. I want you to write this down. We serve God because of, not in order to. People don't understand that. But we serve the Lord because of what He has done for us and because of who He is, not to try to get something from God. I'm motivated because of who God is and what God has done for me. And I serve the Lord with freedom. I'm as free as a bird. You never saw a bird fly any freer than I'm feeling in my heart. I'm free in Jesus Christ to do anything God wants me to do. I'm free. Hallelujah. Thank God. I'm free to obey Him, free to please Him, free to do anything in His will. I don't feel like I'm in bondage.
I'm not doing what I do for God to get somebody's merit. I serve the Lord because of what He's done for me and because of who He is. I serve the Lord because of, not in order to. Look what the Bible says in Isaiah chapter 45 before we go back to the sixth chapter. The Lord speaks of Himself and He says in verse 18, "For thus saith the Lord that created the heavens, God Himself that formed the earth and made it. He hath established it. He created it not in vain. He formed it to be inhabited. I am the Lord and there is none else. I have not spoken in secret in a dark place of the earth. I said not unto the seed of Jacob, seek ye me in vain. I, the Lord, speak righteousness. I declare things that are right. Assemble yourselves and come. Draw near together. Ye that are escaped of the nations, they have no knowledge that have set up the wood of their graven image and pray unto a God that cannot save. Tell ye and bring them near. Yea, let them take counsel together. Who hath declared this from ancient time? Who hath told it from that time? Have not I the Lord, and there is no God else beside me? A just God and a Savior. There's none beside me. Look unto me and be ye saved, all the ends of the earth. For I am God and there is none else. I have sworn to myself, the word has gone out of my mouth in righteousness and shall not return, that unto me every knee shall bow and every tongue shall swear. He said, I am God and there is none else. I want to ask you something. How big is your God? People talk about folks' faith. Look, faith is defined in Hebrews chapter 12. It's described in Hebrews chapter 11 as the substance of things hoped for, the evidence of things not seen. It's defined in Hebrews chapter 12, looking unto Jesus. Looking unto Jesus. When you see God for who He is, when our vision of God is right, then you're going to believe that that God can do all things. It's not about finding what we ought to do out there. It's finding what we ought to do when we see the Lord high, exalted, and lifted up. That's what it's about. Do you see Him holy, exalted, high, and lifted up? May God help us here. May God help us. Isaiah chapter 6, a troubled prophet, this messianic messenger, goes into the temple. In the year that King Uzziah died, I saw also the Lord sitting upon a throne. I love that. Circle that word throne. Look, the reins of the world, the reins of the universe are still in God's hands. He hasn't gotten shaky at all. It doesn't really make any difference who wins the presidency of the United States. God is still on the throne. When Bill Clinton was elected for a second term, I think some Christians thought the Lord was on vacation. God is still on the throne. He saw Him seated, not scrambling about. Amen. Seated upon a throne, high and lifted up. And His train filled the temple. That train was what a king would wear. And the longer the train, the more royal and regal the king. Isaiah says, I see the Lord and His train is like nothing I've never seen. It completely fills the temple. And the Bible says above it stood seraphims, the only time it's used. This seraph is the singular, seraphims the plural. Seraphims, each one had six wings, with twain he covered his face. Think of that. Not to look upon God's glory. With twain he covered his feet. Think of that. The humility in God's presence. And with twain he did fly. And one cried unto another and said, Holy, holy, holy, thrice holy. Holy God the Father, holy God the Son, holy God the Holy Spirit. Holy, holy, holy is the Lord of hosts. The whole earth is full of His glory. When I see people with this so-called praise music, and I see these praise bands, I pity them. I pity them. I pity them because they have such a small God. They do not see the Lord high and lifted up. They do not see a God who is holy before whom you take your shoes off. They don't see a God before whom they ought to bow with bowed heads. They've lost sight of our God and who He is. And who do you think ought to be letting this unbelieving world know who God truly is? Those of us who say we believe the Bible.
Because the Bible is our source of knowledge about God. May God help us. The Bible says that one cried unto another, "Holy, holy, holy is the Lord of hosts. The whole earth is full of His glory." And the post of the door moved at the voice of him that cried, and the house was filled with smoke. The place was shaken by the presence of God. I wish I could just stay here and over take one scenario after another and say, "Is this what you're dealing with?" He said, "I don't know what to do." You say, "I'm having a problem with my son." Get the right vision of God. God will tell you what to do about your boy. You say, "What do you mean?" Jesus said in John chapter 2 and verse 25, He knew what was in man. We don't learn about men studying men. We learn about men knowing God. You say, I've got decisions to make in this church, and I'm trying to weigh it out. Don't weigh it out. Pray it out. Look, see the Lord, high, holy, exalted, lifted up, and God will show you what steps to take. You say, "Is that really?" That's Christian. That's Christian. And by the way, in His presence is fullness of joy. We'll talk about that in a moment. Sometimes I just want to stand up and say, "Where's the joy Jesus promised?" It's in Jesus. Not in all this trapping that we add to the Lord Jesus. It's in the Lord Jesus Christ. Our vision of God. You take anything people want to discuss. And I'm sure, and I love every person that's on this program. I love them all. I love them all. And we're all teachable. I believe any man that wants to be used of God is teachable. I remember one of my spiritual fathers, Dr. Frank Sells, who was in his 80s, a Presbyterian. Many of you know Dr. Sells. If Brother Mattingly's here, Brother Mattingly's the man to encourage him to do this. Dr. Sells was in his 80s. He's a Presbyterian. And Brother Mattingly talked to him about following Christ in baptism, by immersion, and becoming a Baptist, joining a Baptist church. Dr. Sells, a man that loved God. Dr. Sells says, "Brother Mattingly believes I'm living in disobedience. Now that he showed me from God's word that I ought to follow Christ in baptism by immersion." He said, "What do you think about it?" I said, "Well, I believe he showed you something that's true from God's word." And there's an 85-year-old man who taught the Bible all his life. All his life. Who was willing to obey Christ in baptism. Let me tell you something. Anytime you meet a man who's been in the presence of God, he's a teachable man. You see, our God is high and lifted up. But what we see is so much men high and lifted up. We live in a nation of empty kings. Empty kings. And may God help us. I'm preaching to me. Empty kings. May the Lord help us. All these things, there's never anybody that comes in our auditorium and says, "Why don't you have screens?" And I'm not picking on people that do. But I want to talk to you about something. I want you to write three things down. And I want to help you. There's nothing sinful about screens. That's the silliest thing in the world. Somebody get up and say, "Screens are sinful." Nothing sinful about screens. But let's talk it out a minute. I want you to write three things down. Look how the Lord clears this up. I want you to write in three columns, message, methods, means. Right across the top, in the left, message, in the center, methods, in the third column, means. Let me just talk to you for a moment. The message must always be biblical. There's not a man in this room that wouldn't agree with that. Not one man here that wouldn't agree with that. Must always be biblical. We must preach the Word of God, handle the Word of God, take the proper methods of biblical interpretation and in its context, tell people, "Thus saith the Lord." Not what the Bible means to you, but what the Bible means. And we can know what the Bible means, what the Bible says. It must always be the Bible. Preach about, not about the Bible, but the Bible. The methods must also always be biblical. They can never change. Biblical methods are prayer. Biblical methods are one who knows telling one who does not know. Biblical methods could be things like the Lord Jesus said, "All right, fellas, I'm sending 70 of you out, two by two. When you come back, I want you to tell me." They came back and said, "You never guess what happened. We saw the devil fall." And he said, "Oh, that's good, but I want to tell you, you ought to be happier about this than anything else, that your name's written in heaven." That's a biblical method. He stopped along, talked to them, taught them.
Biblical methods. There's even biblical methods in organizational structure. The way he fed the 5,000 by 50s and 100s and giving to the disciples what they need. They all had to come to him for the bread. But means. The message never changes. The methods never change. But means change. Let's understand what we're talking about. I drove over here. If I'd been 100 years earlier, I'd have ridden in a buggy and a horse and taken a lot longer to get here. Different means. The vehicle, the means can never take the place of the message or the biblical methods. Never. The means can never become the message. Cannot become the message. We have internet websites. Some of you have been on those websites, faithofthefamily.com, templebaptistchurch.com, and we live stream our services around the world. That's a wonderful tool God's given us. And there are biblical methods and means employed there. But we find ourselves, if we're not careful, using such graphic things to illustrate and all, we could lose the content of the message if we're not careful in dressing it up so. For instance, we went to Alney, England, and in Alney, you had the Alney hymns written by Cowper, spelled Cooper, but it's pronounced Cooper, but spelled Cowper, John Newton. And perhaps one day, Newton said, listen, William, I got a tune here I want you to hear. Amazing grace, how sweet the sound that saved a wretch like me. A poem. I once was lost, but now I'm found. Was blind, but now I see. And he went on, and maybe Cooper said, that's great, John. How'd you like this one I wrote? There's a fountain filled with blood, drawn from Emmanuel's veins, and sinners plunge beneath that flood, lose all their guilty stains. He said, I love it. Now let's imagine somebody put music to that. The thing that was important to those men was getting the truth out. Remember Jesus said to the woman in John chapter 4, that worship me must worship in spirit and in truth. Truth can only be expressed in words. That's why you had a piano offertory in a church. It should always be a hymn or a hymn transcription that somebody knows the words to, so that when they're playing it, they're giving God the glory, thinking about the goodness of God. If it's not something like that, then they're just thinking all the time, that guy can play, that woman can play, how great they are, not how great God is. It'll be something because only words can be used to worship God, because only words can express the truth. But imagine somebody, and by the way, early on, we made some CDs with the Crown College Choir, 180 voice choir, and we got to the place where we just wanted to add more orchestration and more orchestration and more orchestration, and I thought, wait a minute. We care more about how it sounds and what it says. All I'm saying is, we have a screen in our church and we show missionary slides on. It's a great tool to do that. But the use of those things can never take the place of the message. The means and the media can never become the message. I don't believe there's a man in this room that's doing that. But I do believe with all of my heart that the next generation that gets a hold of some of those things will pervert them and use them if we don't warn them. I believe that with all of my heart. And must be careful. As a matter of fact, somebody's going to say one of these days when they walk into a church somewhere where somebody just takes the Bible and preaches and sings the great old hymns, somebody's going to walk in and say, look, I discovered something new. Honestly. Message must always be biblical. Methods must always be biblical. Means, they change. But be very careful about distracting from the message. I was giving this lecture to a group of young men who are studying for the ministry, and I had a captain of the Marine Corps jump up, and a fellow who's been 20 years with Motorola jump up, and he said, I got to say something. I said, fine. The fellow who'd been in the Marine Corps said, you know, we gave all these presentations to the officers, and finally they said, wait a minute, you guys spend weeks on how it looks, but we can't get the content. Forget about how it looks. Give it to us on a sheet of paper in black and white. We'd rather have that than all this beautiful presentation. You've lost the idea that what you're conveying to us is a message. The guy from Motorola laughed and he said, same thing happened with us. We got before all the heads of the departments and we were giving this beautiful presentation, worked on for over a month. And the chief executive officer stopped us and said, wait a minute, cut through all that.
You've gotten more concerned about the presentation than you have what you're presenting. Those of us who know God's Word and believe God's Word, like men you hear preach in this conference, must always work and preach with vigilance, warning a generation of people not to take something and make a message out of it that God never intended for it to be a message. Every one of us. And I'm confident that every man that comes across this pulpit would do just that. But the Lord must be high and lifted up. You see, we live in a world of morals, a world that doesn't have a fixed point of reference. We do. It's the Bible. We live in a world of laws. So you have morals, you have law, and you have what is biblical. The morals are constantly getting worse, aren't they? And people challenge a law because immoral things have become so acceptable, they'll challenge a law and the law will be rewritten to adapt to those immoral ways. We see it happening every day. What God has called us to do, and gentlemen and ladies, this is our task. We must live and work and preach in a world that is adrift morally, and even things that are legal that are not biblical, and take the Word of God and show people this is what the Bible says. This is what the Bible says. And may God help us. See, kids like toys. And some young preachers are going to take some things and run with them much further than we ever imagined if we don't constantly, vigilantly warn them about these things. And may God help us to do it. We must see the Lord high and lifted up. When you do that, by the way, I heard three preachers preach against drama already this week. I guess everybody's going to do it. Why would you say that? Why would you say that? You know, these hyperboles that are from the pulpit, just throwing things out without understanding sometimes. And I know the men who say them understand them, but why would you say that? You know, when God made you, He made you spirit, soul, and body. Spirit, soul, and body. In your spirit is the candle of the Lord. In your spirit is where God dwells. When you're regenerated, the Holy Ghost lives there. In your soul, you have intellect, emotion, and will. In your body, you have five senses. When you make a decision, it involves intellect, emotion, and will. You have to be very careful about theatrical things that can bypass through dramatic presentation the intellect. And you're just moving on the emotion. Be very careful. Guard that. Guard that. I fear that a generation of young preachers will take that much further than was ever intended. Plus, according to the first and second commandments, I don't believe anyone should be playing the part of Jesus Christ. I'm not trying to pick a fight. But when you see the Lord high, holy, exalted, and lifted up, then no man can play his part. No man. When you fasten that image in the mind of a child, you've done something to overemphasize humanity and de-emphasize deity. It's a very dangerous thing. It's a very dangerous thing. What I'm telling you, you can't run around with a sheet of paper and some sort of catalog about everything that's wrong, because it's like Dr. Hutchins used to say, God doesn't say in His Word, thou shalt not smoke Camel cigarettes. And there are a million and one things like that popping up all the time. How do we become discerning people? We must see the Lord high and lifted up. When we see God as we should see God, then God gives clarity to all these other things. Our vision of God. Our vision of self. Look at it. The Bible says in chapter 6, woe is me, for I am undone, because I'm a man of unclean lips, and I dwell in the midst of a people of unclean lips. For mine eyes have seen the King, the Lord of hosts. How did he know he had unclean lips? How did he know his people were a people of unclean lips? All of that was revealed to him in the presence of a holy God. I won't take the time to read the third chapter of Romans, but I want you to know that God's verdict on this world is that they've lost fear of God.
The whole world is guilty. Where we do not see God as we ought to see God, there's no fear of God. We live in a world where there's very little integrity. I tell our young people when they go work in a church, they say, what advice do you have for me? I said, don't look for a great preacher. Look for a man who has integrity. Amen. And if you read the book of Job, you're going to find out the reason Job had his integrity is because he feared the Lord. You understand that? Integrity was not the goal. God was the goal. And when he feared God, he had integrity. And when you see a man who doesn't have integrity, who won't tell the truth, who won't be honest, it's not that he's a man who won't be truthful and honest. It's a man who does not see God high and lifted up. Because if he saw God high and lifted up, he'd have integrity. Because from that vision of God, he'd fear the Lord and see himself as he truly is. It all comes out of that. It all begins with God. He is always previous. It all begins with God. You know, I'll tell you, I have no axe to grind here. I'm not worked up about anything except this. I've seen this great movement take a left turn, and you have too. I'm 55 years old. I've been preaching 37 years. I've been preaching these sword conferences for about 25 years. Not as long as some of you, but for 25 years. And I'm saying, may God help us as friends who love one another and cherish each other's friendship. May we say we're going to guard and vigilantly do all we can to encourage others when we're bringing these young people along to say, let's see the Lord for who he is. And he'll keep us on track. Then we'll get a vision of ourselves. You see, there is no good news until there's bad news. If you try to give people the good news without the bad news, it's no news at all. Why do men need a Savior? Because they're sinners. He said, woe is me, for I am undone. This is it. You see, it is the Lord high and lifted up. Why, do you know that I've had to pray and pray and pray, and I'm praying with every breath that God will help me preach and say what I'm saying in the right spirit, because I mean no man any harm. I just love this work and love this man and love this ministry and love what God's given me to do. And my heart hurts when young couples walk off and say, I'm going somewhere where I can wear pants to church. I'm going somewhere where I can have a little more freedom. I'm going somewhere where they got a praise band going on. That's not the problem. The problem is they've lost sight of a holy God. That's what's wrong. And our preaching needs to reflect that. We've got to be more concerned about people being impressed with God than we are being impressed with us and our ministries. And when they are, they'll see the Lord high and lifted up. We've got some wonderful schools. And there's not just one good school. There's wonderful schools and wonderful churches and many of them. I'm still thankful to God to be an independent Baptist and promote independent Baptist causes. And I believe independent Baptist boys and girls ought to grow up and marry independent Baptist boys and girls. I love that. And I love the ministry. I love what God's given me to do. I remember writing a book on the home, and I put on the cover of it a beautiful picture of the Lord Jesus Christ. This has just been a few years ago. And a man took that book and he said, let me teach you something. You know, it was hard to swallow that I should change that book cover. It's beautiful. But he said Christ has already passed his humiliation. The Bible says in the book of Hebrews, the summary of all things, he's exalted high and lifted up. I've actually come to the conviction if somebody was playing the part of Jesus in something, I'd have to get up and walk out. I'd try to do it kindly without notice. But I could not stand the grieving of my spirit to watch somebody play the part of Jesus Christ. No man should be trying to play the part of Jesus Christ. You're surely going to have some representation of something that you don't see his face, some cloaked or shadowed something in some type of literature. I'm not pressing against that. But if we see God for who God is, we can't make images like that of God. Moses worshiped him who is invisible. That's because the only way you can worship him is through faith. Through faith. And my heart hurts to think where some of this may go.
My heart hurts. And I'm confident that all of you, listen, you don't need to be trying to find out what the next PowerPoint program is and how you can elaborate every message you preach with every kind of picture imaginable on the screens and all. You don't need that. It doesn't need to be turned into a movie theater. You don't need that. If you want to use something for something to reinforce, to give Bible verse, something, nobody's going to fault you for that, to show mission. Nobody in their right mind is going to fault you for that. But to turn the whole meeting into something like that and to make people think they're coming to, and the media becomes the mess, you've got to be careful, because the sinfulness of men will not nearly be so sinful once the holiness of God is lost. The fear of sin will be removed when the holiness of God is gone. You see, we're victims of our own means. Some of the things we've done have hardened and crusted people. We've made God little. So why should they respond to a little God? There's no urgency on them. They don't see themselves sinful. We have a university campus, 26,000 students in Knoxville, Tennessee. I graduated from the University of Tennessee. And we go down and give out gospel literature. Listen, you can't start with the good news. You got to start with the Ten Commandments. You got to start with something about sin. These people don't think they're sinners. If they're having something and doing it protected, or if they're drinking but not drinking so much that they're abusing somebody else, if they get drunk at home, that's okay. They don't have any idea. The only way to make men aware of sin is that they must know there's a holy God. Our vision of self comes out of our vision of God and how we see our need of Him. That's why if a man doesn't have compassion, it's because he doesn't see the Lord as he ought to see the Lord. Our Savior is approachable. He could drive out the money changers, but little children came into His presence and without hesitation ran into His lap. Think of that. What a wonderful Savior we have. He said, woe is me. Then notice the third thing, our vision of service. You can't serve God until there's been forgiveness. Then flew one of the seraphims unto me, having a live coal in his hand, but you have taken with the tongs from off the altar. He laid it upon my mouth and said, lo, this hath touched thy lips. Thine iniquity is taken away and thy sin purged. That altar for us is the Lord Jesus. That altar is a place of sacrifice. That altar is His shed blood for our sins. The Old Testament types of the sacrifice, of course, in the New Testament, our Christ suffered and bled and died for our sins. You see yourself undone. Undone in the presence of a holy God. You don't start with what the world needs. You start with who God is. You don't start with what you're going to do. You start with who God is. You see yourself for who you are, undone. And then you come to God for His way of cleansing. And the Bible says, and He laid it upon my mouth and said, lo, this has touched thy lips. And thine iniquity is taken away, and thy sin purged. Also I heard the voice of the Lord saying, whom shall I send and who will go for us? I want you to circle this next word, then. You see, most folks go before then. We can't go before then. Or we might have an urge to go, but we can't go because we don't know where to go and what to do and how to do it and the spirit in which to do it, because it can't be done the way God wants it done until we've been in His presence and seen Him high and lifted up. The Lord Jesus didn't come with an agenda. He didn't come to say to His disciples, let's have a CEO meeting and get together. I got plans here. You know what the Lord Jesus said? Listen to it. This is so clear. Listen to it. He said in John chapter 4 and verse 34, my meat is to do the will of Him that sent me and to finish His work. He said, I came to do one thing, to obey the Father. To obey the Father. I only have one thing to do in this world, and that is to realize God is on a mission already. My little life, listen, my little life is like one split second in eternity. Even if it were 70, if by reason of strength 80 years, it's just one split second in eternity. God was doing something when I got here, and if Jesus doesn't come soon,
He'll be doing something through his churches when I'm gone. So what am I to do? I'm to discover God's mission in the world through the local New Testament church. Amen. And find my place in his mission. I believe our dear people can pray themselves, because I believe so strongly the priest of the believer, and they can get vision from God. Vision is what God reveals to us. They can find out what God wants them to do. The shepherd should not be driving the sheep. He should be leading the sheep. And leading them to pray and find out what God wants to do. Oh, you're going to be strong and you're going to say, let's go. And that's going to happen, because pastors lead churches. Don't mistake that. But the people they lead should be people that have been taught to pray and find out what God wants. And they go confidently following their pastor, believing this to be the will of God. We live in a needy world. We don't look to the world for our marching orders. We just don't. 80 million Americans don't even have a Bible today. I'm praying God will help us start a new wave of just getting the Bible in people's homes. I want to start to try to get Bibles in people's homes, get them to read the Bible. 80 million Americans don't have Bibles in their homes. Think about that. 80 million. Only 2 out of every 10 teenagers goes to church anywhere. 10 churches a day close in America. 10 a day. The Southern Baptist survey they did about 4 years ago said, we know at least 7 a day. The newest thing is 10 a day closing the doors for the last time in America. We are a land of great need. We're the largest English-speaking mission field in the world. 170 million Americans don't go anywhere to church. We're the third largest mission field in the world. We need a new wave of church planting, soul winning, and church planting. We need to reseed this nation with the Word of God and soul winning and starting churches. There's no doubt about that. And we need to understand that the church service is not to try to see how many people you can get inside. It's not to attract the people. It's to have a meeting for the perfecting of the saints. That's mending and helping mend the holes and building them up, maturing them, so they can do the work of the ministry for the edifying of the body of Christ. It's not some big hullabaloo to try to get everybody to come inside. And if your ministry is built on special events, and I pray to God it's not, then I want you to think, if you turn that thing inside out and had laborers going out who were mature in the Lord to do the work of the ministry, to edify the body of Christ, how much more could even be done? You see, I happen to believe that the greatest motive is not fear, it's not force, it's not driving. The greatest motive is the love of Christ constrains me. I'll do more following Jesus and fishing for men than I'll ever do any other way. There are many people who fish for men that don't follow Christ, but there's no one who follows Christ who does not fish for men. Isaiah had it right. He said, when I saw the Lord high and lifted up, and when God touched me and forgave my sin, then I said, send me. Send me. The geography, that's in God's hands. That's in God's hands. Send me. 5 precious young people. The best of the best. When I think of Aaron and Darcy Brown, Aaron was a fellow who was awarded the Tom Malone Preaching Award for Crown College. The best young preacher we had in Crown College. He and his darling wife, she's the sweetest thing you ever met in your life, said, Pastor, we just want to go this summer and just serve God together. We've only been married 10 months. We want this to be the greatest summer of our lives, to win souls and tell people about the Lord. I still remember praying with them, kissing them. They kissed me. We told one another we loved one another at least 3 or 4 times before we left. We embraced him. He was going to the Northwest to start a church. His dad got into his computer after his death, and he found all kinds of brochures about the opening of Crown College West and the first annual Bible conference and all these dreams he had. And he had them. Brad Askew, what a talented young man. Earl Holloway directs our choir as a graduate of Juilliard, New York City, and he's been in it for 50 years. Said it's the most talented musician I've ever seen in 50 years. He was training him to take over so much of the music in the college. He said, Pastor, I know you need me at church this summer, but I'm a member here, I know, but I just want to travel one last summer. If you'll just please let me go. I believe it's God's will. I said, Brad, I need you here. So he said, we took him out to eat, Evelyn and I. He said, if you'll just really pray, I'd love to go. I just believe God wants me to go. David Childers, wide open. 2 brothers already been there.
I mean, most of the girls said the most handsome fellow ever came to our school, but he was as beautiful inside for God as he ever was handsome on the outside. One of the most gifted young men. Never met a stranger. Matter of fact, a fellow came to the memorial service. He said, "You don't know me, nobody here knows me." But I'd pulled out of a parking lot at a restaurant and had my private papers on top of my car, legal papers, and they blew everywhere. And lo and behold, sometime later, a young man pulled up to my house. He saw it happening. He found me, found my address, and brought them all to me. I found out that was David Childers. That's just the kind of kid he was. And Johnny Pinkerton. Two sisters and a brother already graduated from Crown College. Johnny was on fire for God, a youth director. He's in our Bible clubs. We have 30 Bible clubs in 30 different public schools. We started that years ago, and it's been modeled across the country in public schools. We have over 1,000 kids a year saved in the public schools and Bible clubs. Johnny was awarded the most outstanding leader in the Bible clubs this past year among our college students who are working with our church members in those Bible clubs. We had a big banquet, and they recognized his great work. The big thing was he had outdone his own brother who'd been in the same club years before. Oh, he was on fire for God. He wrote his mother and dad and said, "Jesus is all I want to live for. My whole life I want to give to doing anything God wants me to do." And those precious kids going down the road in Central Florida, just a few minutes from where they were going to go, sing and testify to a group on the off day they had. It's the only day to get by there. They drove nearly 5 hours out of the way to get there to meet a group of 15 teenagers who had gotten together to church just to testify and talk to. They said when they found the precious remains of their bodies, they were all in the front. They said, "Why in a 15-passenger van? Why in a 15-passenger van were they all in the front?" And immediately when the coroner told us that, we all knew. They were learning a new song, and they were all up near the front. We found a little piece of music stuck in the dash. It was nearly burned up. But we saw the title, "All the Glory Belongs to Jesus." I'm confident they were singing that song, huddled around Aaron driving and Darcy in the passenger seat and the other three of them making that quartet there. And she was the piano player. They were up near one another, harmonizing, singing, practicing that song to get to that church. And in an instant, they're in the presence of Jesus. A police officer called me and said, "A miraculous thing." "I'd say miraculous," he says. "Everything's burned. We couldn't identify what was here. The bodies are burned beyond recognition. But we found a CD, a tape, a plastic tape, CD, unharmed in that wreckage." I said, "What's the title of it?" He said, "God Makes No Mistakes." Now, you know, I'm going to tell you something. I've told that so many times, but it's never academic to me. These kids were going anywhere God wanted them to go, on fire for the Lord. You know why? You know why? Not because it was a thing to do, but because they had seen the Lord high and lifted up. And the God they saw, they gave their whole life to without reserve. You want to get people to do something for God? Help them to see the Lord high and lifted up. High and lifted up. When we seek God, the Lord high and lifted up, we'll give Him all our lives. We'll see ourselves for who we are. It'll give us clarity on other things that we need to adjust. The clearer our vision of God, the clearer everything else will be. We cannot worship God to any greater extent than the vision we have of God in His greatness. The Lord high and lifted up. If we need a revival of anything, it's our vision of God that we need revival in. No wonder Paul could say, in one of his most distracting, persecuting people after him, Alexander the coppersmith, "The Lord rewarded him according to his works." What? That's all you're going to say? Oh yes, because I see the Lord high and lifted up, and all these other things are meaningless in the sight of God. I can just say the Lord will take care of him because of what I see about God. How many things we let bother us, and they wouldn't even bother us if we saw the Lord high and lifted up. I'm not finished. These kids were going across America. I want you to listen to about 3 minutes of their song. And then I'm going to finish with a prayer. But I want you just to listen, if you'll play it now. This is David Childress and that quartet singing,
They won't sing again here, but they're singing somewhere. They're singing right now, and I'm going to be real quiet. And I want you to listen to five of the most precious kids ever drew a breath of God's air.

0: I want you to listen. There are preachers here that need to say, I've been discouraged, wiped out, wives, mothers. All you need is a vision of God, high and lifted up. And you'll know He can take care of your boy. He can meet the need in your church. He can answer the prayer that needs to be answered. It's the Lord high and lifted up we need. God can do it. When we see Him as He is, no doubt about it. We don't know what to do until God shows us Himself, ourselves, and then our vision of serving Him. I want us, with our heads bowed and eyes closed, to stand quietly just for a moment. I promised the Lord every opportunity I had to share the ministry of these young people, I would share it. Simply because when we die, we don't get our rewards. The rewards at the judgment seat of Christ are at the just that. And these boys and girls are still being rewarded. I wonder how many preachers would say, I want to come and pray. Ask God to help me. I need to see the Lord high and lifted up. Just make your way. I need to see the Lord high and lifted up. This is it. The Lord high and lifted up. Preachers, I need discernment. I need to make some decisions about things. If you see the Lord high and lifted up, we're going to sing Take Time to Be Holy in just a moment. Speak off of thy Lord. See the Lord high and lifted up. Some of you are going to know God wants you to start a church, plan a church. The Lord wants you to go back and make some adjustments in your church. He wants you to begin your meetings when you come together with the Lord high and lifted up. May God help us. May God help us. You have a hymn book there. I want you to find that song, Take Time to Be Holy, Speak Off with Thy Lord. David, if you'll play a little of it. And wherever you are in this building.
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0: 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This broadcast spotlights Bible preaching that will feed your soul and stir your heart. 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
1: I would like you to take the Word of God, please, and turn with me in your Bibles to the Gospel according to Matthew, the first book in the New Testament. The 14th chapter, and we'll begin reading in just a moment with verse 22. Matthew chapter 14, begin with verse 22. What I'm about to read to you immediately follows the feeding of the 5,000. The Bible says in the 21st verse of this 14th chapter, and they that had eaten were about 5,000 men, beside women and children. So 5,000 men had been fed with one small lunch multiplied by the Lord's miraculous work, plus the women and children. And the Bible says, and straightway Jesus constrained his disciples to get into a ship and to go before him unto the other side. Well, he sent the multitudes away. And when he had sent the multitudes away, he went up into a mountain apart to pray. And when the evening was come, he was there alone. But the ship was now in the midst of the sea, tossed with waves, for the wind was contrary. And in the fourth watch of the night, Jesus went unto them, walking on the sea. And when the disciples saw him walking on the sea, they were troubled, saying, It is a spirit. And they cried out for fear. But straightway Jesus spake unto them, saying, Be of good cheer. It is I. Be not afraid. And Peter answered him and said, Lord, if it be thou, bid me come unto thee on the water. And he said, Come. And when Peter was come down out of the ship, he walked on the water to go to Jesus. But when he saw the wind boisterous, he was afraid. And beginning to sink, he cried, saying, Lord, save me. Immediately, Jesus stretched forth his hand and caught him and said unto him, O thou of little faith, wherefore didst thou doubt? And when they were come into the ship, the wind ceased. Then they that were in the ship came and worshipped him, saying, Of a truth, thou art the Son of God. And when they were gone over, they came into the land of Gennesaret. If you're in the habit of marking things in your Bible, I want you to mark this expression. It's found in the 29th verse of this chapter. He walked on the water. I want you to have that expression before you. He walked on the water. Now, we know the Lord Jesus came walking on the water, but this is not about the Lord Jesus walking on the water. This is about Simon Peter walking on the water. Often in our day, people who know a little bit about the Bible, when thinking that something would have to be miraculous and someone able to do the miraculous to accomplish the task, might use this expression. Well, if he could walk on water, if he could walk on water, well, here's a man who walked on the water. He walked on the water. And I'm praying that the Lord will use that expression and this story to speak to all of our hearts. Because God wants all of us to walk on the water. All of us. Every one of us. You have a piece of literature we call the Sunday Bulletin near you, and we're remembering the life and ministry of Dr. Tom Malone. And here's a picture of Dr. Malone preaching in the pulpit of our church. He was here on many occasions and mightily used of God on each of those occasions. He was born November 29, 1915. He went home to heaven January 7, 2007. I was visiting with Dr. Lee Robertson this past week. My wife and I were there with some friends. 97 years young, Dr. Robertson is. And as I was leaving his presence, he said, "Now, Clarence, when I go home, I want you here." I knew what he was saying, and I turned to his secretary and said, "You may want to make a note of that." You heard him say it. And I'm thinking about giants like this. And I want you to look between November 29th, 1915 and January 7th, 2007. There's a tiny little mark, just a tiny little mark, separating those two dates. Typically, we say that's a dash. I understand that there's a Christian group called dash.com. Don't take my word for it. I just heard this from another source. And it's a mission group trying to emphasize what people need to do during life, and that life, to illustrate the brevity of it, is nothing more than a dash. Just a dash. I don't know about that mission group, but I know this. In that tiny little mark, somewhere in that tiny little mark between date of birth and date of death, you and I now exist. That's where we are. We may be near the end of the dash, in the middle of the dash, early on in the dash, but somewhere between the date of birth, the date you were born, and the date of death, the day you and I die, somewhere we are in that space, in that tiny dash. That's where we're living. It seems like such a tiny thing, doesn't it? Just a speck in eternity. Did you know that while we're in that little dash, that's the only opportunity we will ever have, ever, to come to know the Lord Jesus Christ as our personal Savior? The only opportunity. There will never be another time, another place, when we can recognize that Jesus Christ is God's Son, repent of our sins, and trust the Lord Jesus as our Savior. Did you know in that tiny little dash that everything we're going to do for God in this, what we call life, has to be done? Everything. Now, for those of us who know the Lord Jesus as our Savior, our last breath here will be our first breath in His presence. And the Bible teaches us that we're going to serve the Lord in eternity. I'm looking forward to that. There's going to be an eternity of service to the Lord Jesus Christ. And I often think about people who don't get very excited about serving the Lord here, who call themselves Christians. I wonder how they feel about serving the Lord forever on that other shore. But the point I want to make today is, it's during that little dash, that tiny little moment we call life, and only then do we have an opportunity by faith to walk on water. If you're ever going to walk on the water, it has to be done between the date of birth and the date of death. The life here as a Christian is a faith life. Faith as opposed to sight. Often you hear people say, "Well, if I can see it, I'll believe it." But God says that we're to live by faith. Faith is described as the substance of things hoped for, the evidence of things not seen. If it's something you see, it's not faith. Because faith, again, is described as the evidence of things hoped for, the substance of things not seen. The object of our faith as Christians is the Lord Jesus Christ. We do not have faith in faith, or faith in religion, or faith in church. I was speaking to a man at the gasoline station just a few days ago. He was pumping gas. I was pumping gas. I handed him a gospel tract. And he said, "I'm a graduate of the seminary." I thought, that's interesting. And he said, "I've left what he called the Protestant faith, and he told me what he'd become a part of. And I said, what happened to you? He said, I lost faith in the church. And I said to him, I have never had faith in the church. My faith has been in the Lord Jesus Christ. Now, I love the church. I love the church because it's the body of Christ, and the Lord Jesus loved the church and gave himself for it. But I'm not going to find a perfect assembly of baptized believers on this earth. It's just not going to happen. And I don't want to put my faith in something as precious and wonderful as a local assembly, knowing that it is imperfect here. And it is on this earth. I said, my faith is in the Lord Jesus Christ. And your faith needs to be placed in the Lord Jesus Christ. Here we live by faith. Someday we shall lay down this robe of flesh and soar beyond the stars. The Lord Jesus is the author and finisher of our faith. And when we see His faith, and we see His face, faith will be finished. It'll be finished. This is the faith life, here and now. Hold your place here and turn with me in your Bibles, please, to the book of Hebrews. The Bible says in the 11th chapter of Hebrews, in the 6th verse, a verse, by the way, you ought to memorize, but without faith, it is impossible to please Him. For he that cometh to God must believe that He is, and that He is a rewarder of them that diligently seek Him. So we cannot please God without faith. And then faith is defined for us in the 12th chapter of Hebrews, if you'll begin with me looking at Hebrews chapter 12, verse 1. Wherefore, seeing we also are compassed about with so great a cloud of witnesses, let us lay aside every weight and the sin which so easily beset us. And let us run with patience the race that is set before us. Looking unto Jesus, that's faith. Looking unto Jesus, the author and finisher of our faith. So when we see Him, when we see Him face to face, the faith life will be ended. Now, I want to repeat something to you. If you and I are going to ever walk on water and attempt something for God, and by faith believe the Lord for the impossible, that's what I mean by walking on water. If we're going to ever believe God for the impossible, it has to be done now. Now. And I have this nagging thought that I shall stay in the boat. I shall stay in the boat when I could have walked on the water. I don't want you to stay in the boat when you could walk on the water. Now you need to listen, and I need to listen. We need to hear the voice of God speaking to us. I want you to know something. Faith is an individual matter. We might say as a church, let us have faith in God. As a church, let us move forward. As a church, let's attempt something great for our God. But when it comes down to the matter of exercising faith, it's done in the heart of each individual. It's a question of whether you're placing faith in God. Whether you're believing God or I'm believing God. And you know, most everyone I know and most of my life is spent playing it safe, staying in the boat when we could walk on the water. Again, I'd like you to turn over to the Old Testament, a passage we normally associate only with the matter of tithing. And by the way, the tithe is the Lord's. 10% of what we earn, what we have, God gives the power to get wealth, belongs to God, and we rob Him if we don't pay the tithe. The Bible says in Malachi chapter 3, will a man rob God? Yet ye have robbed me. But you say, wherein have we robbed thee? In tithes and offerings. That's found in Malachi chapter 3, verse 8. Let me read it again. Will a man rob God? Yet ye have robbed me. But you say, wherein have we robbed thee in tithes and offerings? You're cursed with a curse, for you have robbed me, even this whole nation. Bring ye all the tithes into the storehouse, that there may be meat in mine house, and prove me now, herewith saith the Lord of hosts, if I will not open you the windows of heaven and pour you out a blessing, that there shall not be room enough to receive it. I want you to note, please, God says, prove me. Prove me. Now think of that. God says, prove me. I want to be proven. Test me. Put me to the test. Believe me, the Lord says. Prove me now, herewith saith the Lord. Prove me. You believe me and see what I will do. God says, I will open the windows of heaven and pour you out a blessing that there shall not be room enough to receive it. You know, the 90th Psalm says that the days of our years are 80, if by reason of strength there be 80 years, yet is there strength, labor, and sorrow. I want you to remember those three things. God says there is strength, labor, and sorrow. And we're soon cut off. Soon. Even if you live to be 80 years old, soon cut off and we fly away. In the midst of all the strength, labor, and sorrow, and the daily routine of life, and the grind we're all involved in, and the multiple things we have to deal with, we are all, every one of us, finding it safer to stay in the boat. To run no risk. As the world would say, to take no chance. There's certain things God places in your life to form your opinions, to challenge you, to stretch you. And my wife and I, in the car with Dr. Robertson shortly after his wife died, and I asked him, what are you thinking about? And he said, Clarence, I can't think about anything. I just don't think about anything. And I said, well, at this stage in life, knowing you're nearing the end, what are you thinking? And without a moment's hesitation, he said, I'm thinking, I wish I had had more faith in God. I don't believe anyone is going to get to the end of that dash and say, I trusted the Lord for all I should have trusted the Lord for. Anyone. I think all of God's children will have the Lord say to them, why did not you let me bless you and use you like I wanted to? I wanted to bless your life. I wanted to bless your family, your home. I wanted to bless your business. I wanted to bless everything about you beyond measure. Why did not you let me bless you like I wanted to? And we're going to have to answer, sadly, Lord, I just stayed in the boat. It was safer there. I didn't want to take any risk. I just got comfortable where I was, and I knew it would cost more strength and bring more labor and more sorrow, and I just wouldn't do it. I stayed in the boat. I just stayed in the boat. And you know, this troubles me, because I'm at a stage in my life where I can look back on things that the world says, these are great accomplishments. And I can sit in the boat with 11 other men, and we can talk to one another about what we've done, how wonderful it is, or we can climb over the side of the boat and actually get in the water and walk to Jesus. And I want to tell you this. I'm tempted just to stay in the boat. And I don't want you to look strangely at me, because you're tempted to do the same. If you're ever going to walk on the water, if you're ever going to believe God for more than what we can do, we have just this little dash of a life to do that. And what happens after a while, you exercise faith, you see the Lord do things, and then you start rejoicing, of course, in all that God has done, and settling down and just sort of counting your beans. And there's so much more territory to conquer. There's more to be done. You know, when God is finished with us, we'll be gone from here. But won't it be awful if we finish with God and we stay here for a long while? You can't explain things in life that happen to you or things that happen to me apart from the Lord. The Lord is doing His part. He truly is. God is doing His part. There's a part for us to do in exercising faith in God. I want you to look at this Bible story, and may the Lord, by His Spirit, convict us. This is not something to say, oh, I agree with you. It's something for us to be so convicted about that we get out of the boat and believe God for things. Often, opportunities come, and the most difficult thing I've ever faced in my life, and I'm not trying to convince myself of anything, but the most difficult thing I've ever faced in life is trying to discern the human from the divine. I had 6 different churches at one time telling me years ago that they all believed God wanted me to be their pastor. Now, that's an impossibility. There's no way I could cut myself in 6 pieces and go. Somebody might have been right, somebody might have been wrong. But how do you know what is human and what is divine? What about opportunity? Is every opportunity something God is providing? Certainly not. There are times when the devil opens a door. And you can expend what little life you have left going through a door Satan opens. And you should never have gone through it. Let's look at our story. And straightway Jesus constrained His disciples to get into a ship. I want you to notice here, the Lord initiated this. The Lord initiated. He constrained them. In verse 22, Matthew chapter 14. He constrained them. So let's write down somewhere, the disciples were directed by the Lord. Now the Lord Jesus Christ knew everything that was ahead of them. He knew about the storms, the boisterous wind, all of it. But He said to them, knowing full well they were going into a storm, He said, get in the boat. Get in the boat. And it's very important that we are able to recognize God's hand in these promptings that the Lord initiates. And the Bible says, and go before Him unto the other side while He sent the multitude away. He's sending the people He sent away. They're in the boat. And when He had sent the multitude away, He went up into a mountain apart to pray. And when the evening was come, He was there alone. I want you to remember, and I need to remember this, that our Lord went to the cross and bled and died for our sins. He was buried in a borrowed tomb. And on the third day, He came out of the grave. He's alive forever. Where is Jesus Christ today? He ascended to heaven after 40 days in that resurrected body with His disciples from the Mount of Olives. He ascended to heaven. And the Bible says He ever liveth to make intercession for us. He is exalted on high praying for us. Now, literally, in Matthew chapter 14, the Bible tells us that Christ was up in a mountain looking down upon the Sea of Galilee, but He was praying for His disciples. It is a picture of the fact that our Lord is now exalted on high, and whatever we're going through, whatever He's led us to do, whatever situation we find ourselves in, whatever predicament we may think we've gotten ourselves in, if God directed it, remember, the Lord is exalted on high and is praying for us. He's praying for us. He directed His disciples. And notice the second thing. The Bible says, but the ship, verse 24, was now in the midst of the sea, tossed with waves, for the wind was contrary. Now, we learn from other parallel accounts that they had rowed maybe 3 miles or so. And everything they were doing was a struggle. They were in the midst of the sea. We also learn that they had to be out there at least 6 hours in the dark. Because the Lord is going to come in the fourth watch of the night. Remember, the first watch of the night is from 3 until 9. Excuse me, from 6 until 9. The second watch from 9 until 12 midnight. The third watch is from 12 midnight to 3 a.m. And the fourth watch is from 3 a.m. to 6 a.m. So, he was not coming any earlier than 3 a.m. This all started in the first watch of the night. So, they had been out there at least 6 hours toiling and rowing and going against the wind. And they're struggling. And so, the second thing we see is the distress of the disciples. They're in a perilous situation. No doubt they feared loss of life. They were facing an extremity. It could not be done. And the same extremity they were facing is the path God used to get to them. Now think about that. And whatever extremity we find ourselves in, whatever distress is upon us, is the very same thing God uses to make His way to us. If you found yourself in a predicament with illness or a predicament with some great family need or some crisis on a job and the thing overwhelms you and you're distressed by it, but it is the very same thing that gets your attention to cause you to look up and see the Lord is making His way to you. And let's move quickly to the third thing. The Bible says in verse 25, in the fourth watch of the night, Jesus went unto them. Oh, I thank God that He's the divine initiator. He went unto them, walking on the sea. We're going to see this third thing is that the Lord delivered them. But the point that I want to make is this walking on the water. And when the disciples saw Him walking on the sea, they were troubled, saying, it is a spirit, and they cried out for fear. Now, they thought some phantom or some spirit, no doubt in the storm, maybe the flashing of the lightning or perhaps in the breaking of a cloud and the moonlight glistening, they saw a form of someone walking toward them, and they were already frightened beyond imagination with the peril of the sea, and they see someone coming toward them, and these grown, seasoned sailors cry out for fear, because they think a phantom or a ghost is coming to them. And the Bible says, but straightway Jesus spake unto them, saying, be of good cheer, it is I, be not afraid. Be not afraid. And Peter answered him and said, Lord, if it be thou, bid me come unto thee on the water. And he said, come. Notice the Lord said, come. Now I want you to listen up. Listen up. Listen up. We're never going to walk on the water if we can't recognize the voice of God bidding us to come. You see, I must be able to recognize the voice of God. I'll face decisions this week if I live and the Lord doesn't come. Decisions that will affect my life one way or the other. I'll face things that could appear adverse and then do those things and turn out to be something wonderful, or face something that seems inviting and do that, and it turns out to be adverse. I have to be able to recognize the voice of God. is the Lord saying, come? I know that there have been many things I could point to and things I could call your attention to in this ministry and things before God ever brought me here. I could say, this is something the Lord said, come and do. This is something God led me to do. This is something God said, faith me, trust me with. And as I attempted the thing to prove the Lord proved Himself. He came through and He worked miraculously. How do we recognize this? We must abide in the Lord and commune with Christ. We must keep so close to Him and be obedient to His Word in such a way that we can recognize His voice. You recognize what dangerous ground you're on because you're such a casual Christian? When you are such a casual Christian and you really don't give that kind of concern for the things of God, you recognize you're going to jump and snap at every little thing imaginable and never be sure if God is in the thing? Does it matter to you at all that you could just name the name of Christ and say, I'm a Christian, and live your entire life and never believe God to get out of a boat and trust God to walk on water and do something the Lord wants you to do? We're not talking about literally walking on the water. We're saying here is something that can only be done because God invited us and we took Him at His Word and the Lord proved Himself in it. That's faith. And I'm struggling. The safest thing on earth for me to do at this stage of my life is to stay in this stinking boat. That's the safest thing on earth for me. I mean, honestly, haven't I done enough? Just sit there. Stay there. Haven't we attempted enough? If somebody needs to walk on the water, let them walk on the water. But 11 men for the rest of their lives knew they could have gotten overboard and stepped on that water. 11 men knew that one man did. Fuss about him. He's impulsive. He's on and off. He's all one way then another way. You're the Christ. No, you can't die. I'll die with you. I never knew him. That's Peter. But he climbed over the rail. He got on the water. And he walked to Jesus. I don't think he bragged about that the rest of his life. But he knew he could trust God. And God proved Himself. And He did. That's all I'm saying to you. It's not about some equation, beloved, and saying if we have this many members and this many people tithe and this could happen. Do you know what? God just delights in breaking our equations. And breaking through and proving Himself. Sure He does. I remember a frustrating time Dr. Robertson was going through at the Highland Park Baptist Church in Tennessee Temple. They need to build a building. And a man had gotten his paper, the evangelist, the man by the name of Burkhead. He had never been on the campus. And he had put in his will that they could receive certain funds at Tennessee Temple to train young people for the Lord's service. And someone died and they left $450,000 to build a building. Art DeMoss was a gambler and a loser. He wandered into a Hyman Appleton meeting in New York State. Dr. Appleton was preaching and Art DeMoss trusted Christ as his Savior. He came to Dr. Appleton and said, now what am I doing? Dr. Appleton said, go to Chattanooga, get in the Highland Park Baptist Church and ask Lee Robertson what you should do. And he drove from Albany, New York to Chattanooga, Tennessee. Dr. Robertson baptized him. He started learning the Bible and hung around there for about 6 months. And then he left and went out and started an insurance company and failed. Started again, failed. Started a third time. But this time he didn't fail. I remember meeting him. He was a great soul winner. I have some precious correspondence with him. But when he was 57 years old, he was playing tennis on the tennis court. And dropped over dead. I remember when the news reached Dr. Robertson, Art DeMoss is dead. And shortly after that, and left $11 million to Tennessee Temple to train young people to serve the Lord. You see, you can't put all that together. You can't figure all that out. It doesn't work that way. There's a God in heaven who says, come. Is He saying, come to any of you? Is He saying, come to me? He doesn't say, go out there and walk by yourself. He said, come, I am here. I am on the water. I'll be with you. When you get here, I'll be here to meet you. That's the thing we've got to be able to recognize. And that's the thing you need to pray that I'll be able to recognize. That's the thing I need to pray that you'll be able to recognize. That we get out of the boat and walk on the water with the Lord Jesus Christ. To believe Him, what only He can do. And the Bible says, and Peter answered in verse 28, Lord, if it be Thou, bid me come unto Thee on the water. And He said, come. And when Peter was come down out of the ship, he walked on the water to go to Jesus. Now we're about to read that he saw the winds boisterous and fell into the waves, began to sink, but he did walk on the water. Some of you have been riding in this ship for many years, but you've never walked on the water. Some of you have been riding in this boat we call the Temple Baptist Church or Crown College or the Temple Baptist Academy or the camp, Mount Moriah Camp. Some of you have been riding in it for a long time, but you've never walked on the water. God wants you to trust Him for something. Just like He wants me to trust Him, He wants you to trust Him. One of these days soon, I want Dr. Reese to tell us the story. Take about 10 minutes to tell us the story of Mr. Letourneau, who said he'd give God whatever he would give the Lord, and he knew God would take care of him. And he soon gave God 90% of his income and lived off 10% of it. Or eventually. You could never have convinced him. There have been people sitting right here talking to me on this platform from time to time who said to me, you know, I would never believe that God could have used me to do this, speaking of themselves, but we trust the Lord and we trust the Lord and we trust the Lord, and now we see what God has done. I'm saying to you, not that just your preacher needs to walk on the water, all of God's children need to faith the Lord, believe God for what you cannot do. He walked on the water. And the Bible says, but when he saw the wind boisterous, he was afraid and began to sink. He cried, saying, Lord, save me. I like that prayer. It's to the point. Lord, save me. And as he prayed, Lord, save me, immediately Jesus stretched forth his hand and caught him and said unto him, O thou little faith, wherefore didst thou doubt? And when they were come into the ship, the wind ceased. Then they that were in the ship came and worshipped him, saying, of a truth, thou art the Son of God. Walk on the water. I'm sure, dear one, that some people, as long as they live, will just be spectators. And someday, in a mortuary somewhere, a funeral parlor, a visitation of friends at the death, someone will hand out some little piece of paper that says, he, she, born this date, dash, died this date. I have one question for you. It's the same question I have for me. Sometime in that little dash, did we ever walk on the water? Did we believe God, what only God could do? I want to be able to say yes. It's a matter of individual faith in God. Let's pray together, maybe.
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2: Mark chapter number 4. I appreciate your prayers. I have two more weeks at Camp Assurance over in Illinois, and it's going well. This first week was kind of different. The public school was still going the first week I was there in Danville, Illinois. In fact, public school went until the end of Thursday that week. They were making up snow days, of all things. Well, that's what happened. So we had about 30 kids, but thank God, 9 of them got saved. So that's worthwhile. I think we probably had 30, 35 kids saved so far this week. You pray that God might work and move. You say, believe in getting children saved? You bet I do. Jesus said, suffer the children. We didn't. He said, suffer the little children. Man, I'm glad the gospel is so simple. Little children can get saved. Matthew Henry, in my opinion, the greatest Bible commentator ever lived was Matthew Henry. 4 years old, he got saved. Never discourage children from getting saved. Never. Today in this day and age, you wait till they're 14 or 15. They'll be involved in sin. Their heart is hardened. Boy, you do everything you can to get young people to come to Jesus Christ. Look in your Bible now. Mark chapter number 4. I'll begin reading with verse 35. And the same day. File that away in your mind, please. And the same day, when the evening was come, he saith unto them, let us pass over unto the other side. For they sent away the multitude. They took him, even as he was in the ship. There were also with him other little ships. There rose a great storm of wind, and the waves beat upon the ship, that it was now full. He was in the hinder part of the ship, asleep on a pillow. They awake him and said to him, Master, carest thou not that we perish? He arose and rebuked the wind, and said unto the sea, Peace be still. And the wind ceased. There was a great calm. He said unto them, Why are you so fearful? How is it you have no faith? And they feared exceedingly, and said one to another, What manner of man is this? Even the wind and the sea obey him. May God read our Bibles, especially the four Gospels. We get through. What an exciting story. That was a thrilling story. May I emphasize something? The stories put in the four Gospels are not put there for our entertainment, our enlightenment. They're put there to be applied to our life. Your Bible says all Scripture is given by inspiration of God and is profitable for doctrine, for reproof, for correction, for instruction in righteousness, that the man of God may be perfect. That means mature. The Bible is just not a book of stories. A book of things to be applied to our life and applied to our heart. I think the key verse I read tonight, in your Bible, verse number 38, referring to God's Son, it says, He was in the hinder part of the ship, asleep on a pillow. Tonight, I'm going to preach on the subject, the Savior in the back of the boat. Number one, first of all, we find there is the example of Jesus Christ. God's Son is weary, tired, exhausted. He is so tired, he couldn't sleep through a storm. One man said, probably it was the busiest day in the entire life of Jesus Christ. Already, that's why that phrase, the same day. He had preached 3 times, taught the multitude 4 times, held ordination service for the 12. He had healed 3 people publicly on 3 occasions. He'd been criticized and ridiculed. Now wait, after all the work, all the teaching, all the preaching, God's Son gets in a boat, goes all the way across the sea to what? Preach to a great crowd? No. To witness to one man. A demon-possessed man. Lives in a cemetery. Runs around naked. Takes stones. Cuts his body. Screams and cries out, understand? The greatest people person ever lived was Jesus Christ. Think of that. He lived for people. He died for people. He even stopped dying enough on the cross. Waited long enough to take a thief into heaven. But if you and I are going to follow Christ, we must be people person. We must have a vision for a lost world. We must follow Christ. Like why Christ come? Luke 19:10. Son of Man is come, but seek and to save that which was lost. May God help us to be like God's Son and reach out to a lost and dying world. Now, it's interesting. When I'm home, I get publications every month from certain churches. In those churches, there are reports. Sometimes the reports are exciting and thrilling. Sometimes the reports are dumb and ignorant. Now, here are 3 actual reports. One church said, last month, we had a great month. Hey, we planted 2 new pine trees. So when I read that, I wanted revival. That's exciting, man. That is thrilling. That's the book of Acts right there. The highlight of the week was what? Month, they planted 2 new pine trees. One church said, last month, we had a great month. We painted the church nursery. Boy, I tell you, that put a fire in my soul when I read, they painted the church nursery. Here's a highlight. One church said, last month, we had a great month. We painted the men's rescue. Wait, there's more. I installed 2 new toilet paper holders. Friend, don't you imagine having rejoiced when they installed two new toilet paper holders? What's the point, preacher? Here it is. Three churches sent in three reports. No mention anybody being saved. No mention anybody being called to preach. No mention any backslider coming back to God. See, here it is. They lost their vision of people and they substituted things. Can I tell you tonight? I'm concerned about people. Let me tell you why. I grew up under very unusual circumstances. My father came around on a boat from Italy, met my mother. They're married a couple of years. I come along, and my dad goes off to fight World War II. Now, he didn't die in the war. He simply abandoned my mother and myself. Their father stays by my mother and my grandfather right next door. Other than that, I grew up in two very unusual places. Number one, first of all, I grew up in a cemetery. My grandpa worked at a cemetery. My mom worked at a factory. Because grandpa worked at a cemetery, he could babysit me while my mom went to work. Every morning I'd get up, put a red cap on, he'd keep track of me. Go to the cemetery with grandpa. Now, I saw my grandpa dig the graves, put the coffins in, cover them up, in charge of a mausoleum. I saw him take the front off the crypt, slide the coffin in, seal it shut as just a child. There were times at night I'd cry myself to sleep saying, when I die, what's going to happen? When I die, where am I going to go? I'll never forget it. One day, Grandpa had a funeral in the mausoleum. The service ended. The crowd had left. He had kind of a homemade elevator. Got the coffin on the elevator. Up the third tier. Put the coffin in the crypt. Put the cement around the front. Put the slab on the front. Ready to go down. All of a sudden, inside the crypt, here's what I heard. I tell you something, friend. When you're 5 years old, that makes an impact. Amen. When you're 5 years old, that makes a big impact. Now, what happens is, we went home. I changed clothes, then we come back on the job. What I'm saying is this, this thing of death and dying, man, it bothered me. It disturbed me. It scared me. Number two, I grew up also in a tavern. I was growing up, television's just coming in. We couldn't afford one. Every night, my grandpa went to a little tavern. It was called Bug's Tap. And I walked down to the tavern the exact same way. Used to go by a little Baptist church. In the summertime, they didn't have air conditioning. Doors were open. Sometimes I would stand outside under a big shade tree, hear him sing, hear him preach. In my heart, I wanted to go there the worst way. A dozen times I said to my grandpa, hey, Gramps, will you take me there? Well, I said, someday I will, but I knew he never, ever would. Now, watch it carefully. Pretty soon, I got in the fourth grade in the public school. Now, back then, here's what happened. Every Monday morning, the principal went to all sixth grades, stepped inside and said this. You went to Sunday school yesterday. Stand to your feet. I didn't go. I didn't stand. I got in the fourth grade. Wonderful, godly, concerned fourth grade public school teacher. She realized there were four of us, never ever went to Sunday school. And so, here's the deal. One day, she kept us in at recess. I was used to that. And she said, if I call your mother and get permission to pick you up, you go to Sunday school. I said, yeah, I want to go. Sunday morning, she came by, picked me up, took me to church. Sunday night, she came by, picked me up, took me to church. Wednesday night, she came by, picked me up, took me to church. Now, wait a minute. The church she took me to was that little Baptist church. Drop it, I sat under the shade tree and hear him sing and hear him preach. Because of that church, I got saved. In that church, I got baptized. In that church, I got called to preach. Why? Thank God! There was a woman who had a heart for people. Who are you concerned about? You say, nobody in particular. What? Hey, a city the size of Indianapolis, you tell me you can't find one person to weep over, pray for, witness to. Friend, must your life always be my job, my sports, my retirement, my leisure. Let the world go to hell because I'm concerned about me. Thank God there was somebody concerned about me out there. God give us a burden. God give us Christ's burden. We might reach out with compassion, even tears at times, and try and rescue the perishing. Number one, the example of God's Son. Number two, the exhaustion of God's Son. Look in your Bible at verse number 38. He was in the hinder part of the ship, asleep on a pillow. Now, the conversation could have gone like this. Lord Jesus, wow. What an honor. What a Lord Jesus, welcome aboard our boat. Man, thrilled to have you aboard our boat, Lord. We get out there and get lost. You can guide us to shore. We get out there and a storm comes up. You can calm the storm. We get out there and Peter gets seasick. Lord, you can heal him before he stinks up the whole ship. I'm going to tell you, Lord, we're excited and thrilled to have you aboard the boat. Now, Lord, if you don't mind, we're glad you're here, Lord, but if you don't mind, will you slip to the back of the boat? Watch it. They're thrilled to have Jesus Christ aboard the boat, but they didn't want him in the middle because he might get in the way. Hear me, they're not fishing. They're just sailing. Excuse me. I meet Christians like that every week. But then, Mark, I'm glad I'm saved. I am. If I die, I go to heaven. I get in the jam. I pray, and God will help me on Sunday night. Hey, well, I heard enough about Jesus. Get in the back of the room on Wednesday night. I don't want to talk to Christ. I'm not going to prayer meeting. And the Son of God is stuck in the back of the boat. My Bible says, if you read yours, you'd find it. Seek ye first the kingdom of God. Christ deserves more than to be in the back of the boat. He should be in the center of our heart, the center of our life. He should be in first place in our lives, my friend. Now, wait a minute. Let's think this thing through, okay? You say, preacher, I got a family. Some things I'd like to do. I just don't have time to read the Bible. I don't have time to pray. Excuse me. I have trouble with that. I think God does too. Do you realize that every day you read your Bible and pray a total of 15 minutes? How much of your time that would be, sir? A smidgen over 1%. Question. Is Christ worth 1% to you? Don't lie. The bad news is, if he's not worth 1%, in your life, Jesus Christ must be a zero. Because that's after 1%. We talk big. Time for everything. Sports, television, computers, Facebook. We got time for everything. Somebody that loved us enough to die for us. We say, I don't have time. Come on, try it with your wife. Yeah, try it. Try it with your boss. Try it with a teacher. It wouldn't work. Yet somehow we say, Christ understands. There are certain things Christ demands. And he does not understand what he commands us to do. God help us to get our priorities right. What's the sign? We don't have time. Here it is. The backslider in heart, Proverbs 14:14. You say, well, I'm not a drunkard, I'm not an adulterer. No, what's it? The backslider in heart. There's no outward sign, but there's deterioration inside, decay inside, rottenness inside. Here it is. The backslider in heart shall be filled with what? His own ways. No time for Christ. Why? Because I'm full of self. How sad. After all he's done for us, he's a forgotten Christ. Till we get in the jam, then we run to him. But day, how long since you really prayed? How long since you really read your Bible? How long? God help us to realize Christ is alive. He's living. The Spirit of God can be grieved. But we just don't have time for the one that loved us more than anybody ever has, anybody ever will. Jesus Christ. I was preaching in Minnesota. It was the month of January. I arrived in town, met the pastor, said, preacher, follow me. I'll take you where you're staying. We walked across the parking lot. In the basement of the church, they had made what they called a prophet's chamber. And I'll be honest. I would have called myself a veteran's hospital, not a prophet's chamber. Okay? Now, here's why. We walked in. First of all, in this wonderful prophet's chamber, there is an easy chair. But in some battle, the chair lost an arm. An arm had been ripped off of the easy chair. It's one of a prophet's chamber. There's a bed. I'm not exaggerating. A little kid's bed. When my feet are on the foot of the bed, my head's against the concrete wall. A wonderful prophet's chamber, okay? We walked in there. The pastor said, Brother Mark, welcome, welcome, welcome to your happy home for the week. But what an imagination this clown's got. Really, you know, here I am. And furthermore, I looked up. There was a basement. They had little windows at the top. They're covered with frost. I'm going to tell you something, friend. Minneapolis, Minnesota, is cold in January. Realize that. You say, Brother Mark, you're here in Indiana. We get snow and blizzards and ice. Brother Mark, you're here in Indiana where men are men and women are men. I know all that garbage. Hey, it's cold in Minnesota in January. All right. Pretty soon the pastor left. I'm trying to read my Bible. And down on me, this room is freezing. Went upstairs around. I found a thermostat. It was set on 45 degrees. But faith, I turned up to 60. I went down and thawed out that night. This morning, I woke up and I'm reading. All of a sudden, somebody's knocking on the door. I opened the door. There's the pastor. Pastor said, He didn't say, we're glad you're here. He said, some unauthorized individual has missed with the church's thermostat. Can I tell you something? You're the only person in the entire building. You can't even lie about that. You can't even lie about it. I said, yes, sir, I did. I said, sir, I'm sorry. He said, wait a minute. He said, you better learn to suffer. We got to heat this whole building just to keep you warm. I said, sir, it's cold in here. You can see this. I don't care about that. He said, you better learn to suffer. He said, we got to heat this whole building just to keep you warm. I said, okay, whatever you say. I wanted to say, I bet you have heat.

great time of fellowship. He brought me back and said, by the way, I got something for you in the trunk of my car. We walked around the back of his car. He raised the trunk and he gave me an electric heater. Now, the name on the heater was Edison, okay? At first I thought, that's the company that made it. Later I realized that was the very first owner, Thomas A. Edison. Now, I run downstairs. I plug this thing in. I wait and I wait and I wait. All of a sudden, here's what I hear. Na, na, na, na, man, the thing takes off. It puts out all kinds of noise, all kinds of light, and one BTU of heat. Now, after 3 minutes, the thing stops, okay? I roll over, I'm trying to go to sleep. 3 minutes later, here we go. 3 minutes later, na, na, na. Let me ask you a question. You ever try to sleep in a 3 minute shift, huh? That is one long, wretched night. I'll tell you that right now, really. It was the second worst night, week of my entire life. I was cold. I was wretched. I was miserable. You say, Brother Mark, I want to tell you something. Here at Thompson Road, we'd never treat you that way. I know you wouldn't. Thank you for your kindness. Thank you for your concern. I know you wouldn't treat me that way, but you'll treat Christ that way. Your heart is cold. Things of spiritual don't move you. The Son of God's crammed in the back of the boat. Becomes an errand boy and you call him, that's a lie. He's not Lord if he's back there. God help him, friend. Christ is alive, alive. He's got feelings. He's concerned. But don't we just slam the door and say, if we need you, we'll send for you. God help us. God help us to exalt the Son. Revelation. People that were headed for Christ, gave their life, had their head cut off. What did they say? They said, thou art worthy, O Lord. Hear me. He's worth dying for. He's worth living for. God help us to honor Jesus Christ. Number three, on through. In closing, the exclusion. What happens when Christ is put in the back of the boat? Look in your Bible. Verse number 41. Go back to verse 40. He said to them, why are you so fearful? How is it you have no faith? Now, hear me carefully. Some Christians say, every time somebody has trouble, oh my, that person has sin in their life. You be careful about that. That's Pentecostal garbage. Nobody lived as close to Christ as Paul did. Nobody suffered as much as Paul did. Every time somebody suffers, sometimes it's simply the will of God. Understand that. However, there are times a Christian gets away from God. And God sends chastening. It may be a pink slip at work. It may be the loss of a job. It may be physical ailment. It may be a car wreck. Keep in mind, here's the Bible. Whom the Lord loveth, he chasteneth and scourgeth every, get that word, every son. That verse bothers me. All over America, I witnessed to people. Ever been saved? Yeah. How long ago has that been? Boy. Went to a camp when I was 15. About 30 years. Let me ask you a question. Ever read your Bible? No, I'm not much of a Bible reader. Ever pray? Well, rarely. Go to church? No, that's not my thing. Ever witness? Oh, no, I'd be scared to death. One more question, sir. Ever have any trouble in your life? You know, man, I've had a great life. Never been sick. Had a good income. Everything has been time out. They didn't really get saved. Whom the Lord loveth, he chasteneth and scourgeth every. You're not the exception. There is no exception. You get away from God, stay away from God. God is a good parent. God chastens his children. Put it down. You can go out, live like hell, act like hell, sin like hell, talk like hell, and there's no chastening. You're a child of hell. Let's get back to the Bible, buddy. If you're really saved, God will chasten his children. God help us to be real and honest about this thing. God help us to rationalize it. Everything the Bible says is plain, it's clear. God chastens his children. He threatened to kill Moses. He killed Ananias. He killed Sapphira around the graveyard, country graveyard at Corinth. The Bible says, for this reason, many are sick and weakly among you, and some sleep, some were dead. They were face to graves. Why? Because Christians refused to repent. That's the same God that's alive today.

0: I don't know. It could be this funeral pastor has, could be your funeral. That's why it's so important. We live for God and serve God and exalt Jesus Christ. I was preaching. Wawasee Heights Baptist Church, Syracuse, Indiana. In those days, a soul winning machine. Every Sunday, people got saved in that church. Just a great church. After the morning service, pastor, his wife, and I went to the home of a very affluent couple. That means wealthy, pastor. And we got there, and the man said, lunch will be ready in about 20 minutes. Come in the sitting room. Okay, in a little tiny room, it had four chairs. We're in there talking and fellowshipping. And as we're talking, I looked on this wall. There's a life-size portrait of a young lady. I said, sir, is that a painting or is that a portrait? As soon as I said it, I knew I said the wrong thing. The man of the house became restless. His shirt at the floor. The pastor just looked out. The man of the house said, Brother Mark, that's okay. You couldn't know. That was my daughter, Bettina. So Bettina was 8 years old. Some bus workers came by, knocked on the door, invited her to church. She wouldn't go there to go. Said, preacher, she went 3 weeks, come home and said, hey, Daddy, guess what, Daddy? Today, I asked Jesus into my heart. Hey, today, I got saved. Man, she loved Sunday school. She loved church on Sunday morning, junior church. Said she was on fire for God. So Bettina got to be 10 years old, become sick. From the doctor, he read some tests. So your daughter has cancer. It's spread everywhere. Brother Mark, he said, they operated on my little 10-year-old daughter. They cut off and cut out everything they could on a 10-year-old child. Thought they had the cancer. Send her home. As soon as she's able, it's back to church. But now, just not Sunday morning, now it's Sunday night, and now it's Wednesday night, and now it's not Daddy. Hey, you know you ought to come to church. It's Daddy, you know what? You ought to ask Jesus into your heart. Then Bettina got to be 12, become sick, back to the doctor. All the tests. Doctor said, here's the problem. The cancer's back. It's ravaging. It's moving. There's nothing left to cut. Brother Mark, he said, they sent my little girl home to die. We're in the room right there. Took some high-powered pain pills, some IVs. I went in that room to change an IV. She said, now, Daddy, tomorrow's Sunday. I'll be okay here by myself. I'm by myself all night long. Please, please take Mama and go to church. I just want to lay here and pray that you get saved. I'll go in that room to give her a pain pill. She'd say, Daddy, I love you. I know I want to see you in heaven so bad. So I'd give her the pill and get out of there. Then he said that dark night came. My daughter died. Then the first night of visitation at the funeral home, 100 people come and told us what a blessing, what a joy our daughter had been. So Brother Mark, visitation had ended. My wife and I are standing with the open coffin. He said, I can't explain this. I'm not going to try. As we stood there in the open coffin, last view of my daughter, seemed like in my mind, I could hear it just in my mind. I could hear her saying, Daddy, now you don't think it's time to get saved. I didn't even think it's time to get saved, and I started crying. Look at my wife, she was crying. Brother Marcus said, I reached over, got my wife with a hand, we knelt down by the coffin of my 13-year-old daughter, and we both received Christ as our Savior. He said, preacher, I'll be honest, I'm glad I'm saved. I'm happy I'm saved, but 1,000 times the thought went through my mind that if we got saved back there when she was 8, 9, 10, or 11, today she'd be here. Today we have a completed family. Said, preacher, I don't know. Maybe God had to take my little girl to break my hardened heart and bend my filthy will. But I saw something. A very wealthy man, a very austere man. All of a sudden he just broke down, started crying. Priest had his hands. I saw the tears laying between the fingers and fall on the carpet. Priest, with big tears coming down his cheeks. He looked up. He said, preacher, I'm saved today. But at what a cost. At what a cost. Hear me. If you're saved today, there was a cost, the ripping of flesh, the dripping of blood on a hill called Calvary. But you can talk to me till you're blue in the face. You'll never, never, never convince me. Christ deserves to be stuck in the back of the boat. He should be in the center of our heart, in the center of our life. In heaven they say, thou art worthy, O Lord. And God help us not just to say it, but to live it. To exalt him, serve him, love him. And get him out of the back of the boat. Put him where he should be, right in the middle of our life. Will you bow your head for prayer? Every head is bowed, every eye is closed. Two questions. Number one, the most important question anybody's ever going to ask you. Please be honest. Please, if you were to die tonight, are you 100% sure you'd go to heaven? You say, I'm a church member. Judas was a disciple. How about it? Are you sure? You say, I'm 90%. No. You say that, you're saying I'm 10% sure I'm going to hell. That's way too big a gamble. With our heads bowed and our eyes closed, who will say, preacher, I'm not sure about this thing. I made a decision one time. I have no desire to read the Bible, no desire to pray. Scared to death to witness. Preacher, I got some doubts if I ever got saved. Brother Mark, pray for me. I'm just not sure. Would you give me that privilege? If you're not sure, you let me pray for you right now. Will you just lift that hand up toward heaven? Let me see it, then put it right back down. I'm not sure, preacher. Everybody in this church thinks I'm saved, but I've got doubts. I'm not sure. Pray for me. Anybody? Quickly, quickly. All right, thank you so much. Now, I'm talking to Christians. You say, Brother Mark, I'm a Christian. But God spoke to my heart tonight. I've been embarrassed and ashamed to witness. I've been a coward. Brother Mark, I've had all the excuses not to read my Bible. I'll be honest. In my life, I've said, Christ isn't worth 1%, but I know He is. I know He is. That needs to change. Preachers, you preach tonight. God spoke to my heart about dedication, about serving Christ, about soul winning, about simply exalting Him because He's worthy. Preacher, I'm a Christian, but God spoke to my heart tonight. I want you to pray for me as a Christian. Could I just see your hand right now? Lift it up in the air. High, higher, higher, higher, higher. Rejoice you spoke to your heart. Thank God you spoke to your heart. There's probably 20 hands. Thank God. Anybody else? Thank you, sir. Anybody else? Ma'am, I see it. God sees it. Thank you, ma'am. Thank you, sir. In the back, I see it clear. God bless you. Is there anybody else? I see it. Bless your heart, young lady. Yes, sir. I see it right there. Let's get honest, friend. Let's not play games. It's just stuck in the back of the boat. We should be in the center of our life. Anybody else? One last call. Preacher, I'm a Christian, but God spoke to my heart. Include me in that prayer. Anybody else? Up real high, high. Thank you. Thank you. Thank you. Thank you. Thank you. God bless you. Thank you, sir. Bless your heart for that. I see it, ma'am. I see it. Father, thank you tonight for visiting us. He didn't visit us just to hammer us. He visited us to wake us up and to make something out of us. And God, tonight you saw a great, great number of hands. At the end of every arm, there's a heart that's yearning to live for you and serve better and exalt you with their life. Thank you for that, God. And I pray for my friends. I plead in Jesus' name tonight. Decisions must be made at this altar. They'll change lives and priorities and exalt Jesus Christ. Bless the invitation in Christ's name. Amen. Take your hymnal number 484.
1: Our Bibles tonight, James chapter 5, we're looking at successful Christian living. Chapter 1, we entitle it, Learn to Conquer Trials. God gives all of us trials. No one in life is exempt from it. I don't care how spiritual you are. I don't care how rich or how poor you are. Everyone has trials. And when you go through trials, yours is undoubtedly not greater than somebody else. Though I tell you, I've heard some trials of some folks that are so much bigger than mine, so much larger than mine. Everybody has trials. And the longer you live, the more you'll have. And the hurt gets deeper. But I want you to know that we have to conquer trials. God allows everything in our life, His sovereign will. He is God. And don't fight God. Again, I think it's so important for parents. One of the reasons you're having problems and trials and difficulties is so that you might train your children how to conquer them. Oh, I can remember hearing my mother and dad pray when they lost their business. And I'm talking about lost their business, and I'm talking about things were difficult. And we did not have the nice house anymore. And we rented 2 bedrooms. My mom and dad were so strong to God. You know what happens today? I think I maybe mentioned something like this in one of the chapels today, maybe college. What happens today is sometimes our kids go wayward and they get out of church and then they write things, and sometimes young adults, and they write wicked things on the internet. Fundamental Baptist, all that. And they nail Fundamental Baptist. So what does Mr. Petraeus' kids do? Do they establish a website about the United States military, how evil they are? It's not fair to blame a church for your problems. It's not fair to blame a church for your sin. Oh, such Baptist church. They did me wrong. I tell you what they did. They didn't let you sing because you don't have a good voice. And so you go on a web and you write about that church. Friend, don't be so godless. You have trials. You have struggles. Walk by faith through those dark days, trusting God. Oh, I tell you, the longer I've been, it was much easier pastoring this church the first 30 years than it has been the last 7. I'd take all the first 30 years struggles, and it's nothing compared to the last 7. It's just every day. It's almost every phone call. It is nonstop. It undoubtedly won't stop when I get home tonight. Ms. Treber's my secretary, and she'll read me emails of things I've needed to deal with. And it's just nonstop. I want to tell you something. I'm going to love the work of the ministry. I'm going to love God. And so what I have to do, again, last night, up through the night, as I'm many nights and hours and hours, I get in the book of Psalms. God gives me such comfort in Psalms. And so many times God shows up and he deals with me. Friend, conquer your trouble. We're in debt, conquer it. I was telling our CPA today about what the church has been doing today, this year. He's so proud. He says, that's incredible. Conquering our debt. Paying down our mortgages. Headed toward July 19th, 2015, when we'll be 40 years age and we're going to burn the mortgage on the Clyde Avenue property. It's exciting. Keep this thing going. And leave this thing debt free for the cause of Christ if the Lord tarries and our kids take over. To me, it's exciting. So we face that, we deal with it, and we conquer it, and we go forward. Chapter 1 was learning how to conquer trials. Chapter 2 is learning to be fair and kind to everybody. The boys quote it, without partiality. Be kind to everybody. Be kind to rich people. I believe rich people are on the wrong end of the stick these days. We look at them as the enemy. They're not the enemy. Be kind to poor people. Be kind to rich people. Be kind to whatever nationality. Children, adults, male, female, be kind. Oh, it's appropriate. Be kind. And then thirdly, learn to control our tongue. This little chapter 3 deals with this mouth. Don't use your mouth to hurt people and harsh. And be careful. Children ought not to be saying shut up to their brothers and sisters and stupid, saying words like that. And you don't correct that by, hey, we don't talk like that. By the way, we don't talk like that either in our home. Why do you have to raise your voice and put fear in the heart of a child? In our home class today, Mr. Treber and I were talking. When you deal with a child, it should not be, I said, it's not like this. Son, come here. Sit right next to Dad. And pause and get their attention. And by attention, that is, get their eyes. And talk to the fact that that's not how we talk in our house. Has Dad ever called you stupid? Has Dad ever called you a jerk? We don't speak that way. You don't have to turn the volume up. Turning the volume up doesn't get more attention. So what do you do when they don't listen when they're 17? You turn it up higher yet? Learn to control this tongue. When it says train up a child in a way, you should go, you start with the mouth. The way you train a horse is you harness the mouth first. And in our school, you must harness the mouth. These little boys are three good examples of so many of your children. They play together so well. And by the way, just because they know a bunch of scripture tonight doesn't mean they're sissies. They're some of the best baseball players we have in the school too, on the little league teams. I'm saying tonight, and that was not parents' idea for this to be done tonight, it was pastor's idea. But I'm saying tonight, we need to control our tongues. And then fourthly, chapter 4, we need to learn to live for Jesus. By the grace of God, I want him to have all of me. And tonight is chapter 5. It's a powerful chapter. Chapter 5, and I don't have much time tonight. We need to learn to develop good relationships with people. Good relationships with people. And please hear me by way of introduction. Most of what we face in our relationship with people is not the immediate. Today is not the problem with that person. Today's problem is a reflection on a deep-rooted problem. Please don't miss this. The conflict you're having with a coworker, with a company, with an employment, employer, with a business, with a neighbor, the problem you're having here with your mate is probably not as a result of today, but it's a rooted problem that has never been dealt with. Promise you, last time I'll say Mrs. Treber's name, but we have this home class together. And last year when we taught the first semester, we spent the entire semester not on being a husband, nor being a wife, nor being parents. We never got to that. You start back here in their life when they were children. As the scripture says in the Old Testament, what have they seen in thy house? And whatever or however you were raised is going to be carried over into the next relationship. If you were the spoiled child, and parents, I want to just say, our children, I love them, but so many of our children are so spoiled. So spoiled. I said, and Miss Treber and I, we're going to go to Disneyland somewhere around the Christmas season. It's been the dream of ours. We have 9 grandkids for Ashlyn's 10 all these years. We're going to go for a couple days. I've not been to Disneyland, I guess, probably in 25 years. We're looking forward to it. We had 2 little girls visiting, 2 high school girls visiting from Illinois in chapel today. Elementary chapel, then went to high school chapel, then went to college chapel. And it was wonderful having them. They've left out now. And I said in elementary chapel, has anybody here ever been to Disneyland? I think every hand went up. And they were just, it was like, of course, they're from Illinois. They've never been to Disneyland. Illinois doesn't have electricity yet. But tell that to my wife. She was born and raised there. But it just was shocking. And I don't know, I said, How many of you have a Wii? And I think it's great if you have a Wii. I don't know how to do the thing, but it's probably fun. And I'm not saying your kids cannot have that, but I think almost every hand shot up, 150 kids, all been to Disneyland, all been to all been to have a Wii? How many of you have a, and I don't know if this is the word, how many of you have an Xbox? And I don't know if that's, I know Atari's out, right? But I don't know what the words are. They all have them. And it seemed like I watched those girls, they sat in the back, going, wow. And I'm not saying they don't have them. Maybe they have the same things. But we live pretty high on the hog in California. Elementary children have cell phones. Why? I have no idea. Let me explain that one more time. So I have no idea. I don't know why a parent would arm their child with a cell phone. Well, they like the games. Let me go back. I don't know why a parent would arm their child with a cell phone. This does not need to be developed first. The heart, the mind needs to be developed before a lot of this stuff. Swinging a baseball bat. Learning how to cook cookies, bake cookies. I guess you don't cook cookies, do you? Children. And so in adult life, we can't get along with people. It's always the next guy's fault. You look back in your relationship. Look at all the jobs you had. And the next one, you finally had the right job. Yeah, but what was the job like when you got it? It was great. You changed. And the truth is, it just surfaced what you are. You can't get along with people. It's everybody else's fault. The problem's you. The problem, you haven't dealt with your root. I watch children need to learn. I'll get to where I'm going. It won't take me long when I get. Children need to learn to roll with the punches. Thank God parents are not like this, but kids have a conflict on the playground at school. I'm talking about abuse or anything with classmates. But they have a conflict on the playground. Well, let them work it out. Well, I'm calling the school. Why? Because he came home. Duh. What side of the story did you get? Kids can work this out. I get tired of seeing these signs at these schools around here. Bullying not allowed. Well, I'm not for abuse either. We're making a big deal out of that thing. Part of that's just kids living. I'm not talking about hitting and slapping and kicking. And that bullying is part of a sin nature, and we're opportunities more for sin now. We're teaching kids how to sin earlier. So that's where the problem, they're not going to get that under control. The therapists are not going to get that under control. Trusting Christ is going to get that under control. But our children need to learn how to roll with the punches. I'm so easily offended. It's not fair. And then mom and daddy, it's not fair, because mom and daddy were raised. It's not fair. Kids need to learn what disappointment's about. It kills me when I see kids disappoint, but they have to learn that. Children need to learn that they didn't make the winning basket. Children need to learn the joy of sacrifice and others, and learn how to be forgiving, and learn kindness, and learn happiness. And I'd say tonight that it's just so vitally important that children learn thrift. We overindulge our children with everything. They come to Christian schools. They stopped at their Starbucks with their $4 drinks and chocolate and all things. What in the world are we doing? They come in. They check their cell phones in, because we don't let cell phones in the school. And they drop their cell phones. Well, I got to get a hold of them after school. They get out at 2:30. Be there. Pick them up. I got to call them, tell them I'm on the way. No, you get there at 2:30. Now, friends, we're complicating everything. Most children are so selfish and self-willed and self-centered because parents do not deal with the root problem. They deal with the immediate. It's always someone else's fault. Then we carry that into marriage. And in marriage and in relationships with people, we always have conflicts. We have a chip on the shoulder. And most of the time, the chip on a person's shoulder is just simply the bark. It's not the real problem. There's a root. And so tonight, dealing with people, and I know almost all of our time is up, but he deals with verses 1 through 6 of learning the joy of giving to people. My first message to elementary chapel this year is children need to learn to give. God says it's more blessed to give than to receive. Children need to learn how to give. So many of you have begun your children on, they make commitment cards at missions conference to give a nickel a week, a dime a week. What's so good about that is that they're learning the joy of giving. I know an illustration of a boy that gets $5 a week, but last year his missions commitment, elementary boy, was $2. And he committed this year to give $4 a week above his tithe. He tithes. Figure that one out. And he has a savings account. And a little elementary boy. And that boy stepped out by faith and not realizing he was offered, this is about an 8-year-old, 9-year-old boy, offered a lawn mowing job for $5 a week after he made the commitment. He didn't know, the person offering the job and the did not know that this boy made a commitment. His dad said to him, "Isn't it amazing how you made a commitment and God has already given it back?" Children need to learn to give. Adults need to learn to give. That's why it's been such a great church. It's been a giving church. Notice what he says, and he talks about looking for opportunities with rich people, for example. "Go to now, ye rich men. Weep and howl for your miseries that shall come upon you." Rich people don't have to weep and howl, but God says something's happened. They had, you'll see the misuse of money, and he says you're going to weep and you're going to howl. It's going to come upon you. Your riches are corrupted and your garments are moth-eaten. Your gold and silver is cankered, and the rust of them shall be a, what's these three words? Witness against you. Your money's going to turn on you. "And shall eat your flesh as it were fire. You have heaped treasure together for the last days." And the Bible says, it, when our money turns on us, "Behold, the hire of the laborer who hath reaped down your fields, which is of you kept back by fraud." You hired other people to work, and then you kept back that you owed them. You've lived in pleasure. You see, we have money, we feel like we can control people. Something was missed in that child's life, that adult's life in child rearing, that we're not going to be honest with people. And so now they have money, they feel like they can govern people's lives with their money. It goes on, he says, "Ye have lived in pleasure on the earth, ye have been wanton, and have nourished your hearts as in the day of slaughter." Riches are not evil, but how we handle them can be. I want to say this of learning to give. I never thought I would live in a day in which we thought rich people were the evil ones. I never thought that. Successful rich people in the past were always envied. "So they got all this wealth, we need more of it." Did it ever occur to you the $77 million that was given by Mr. Packard, Hewlett Packard, for the children's hospital was a rich man that gave $77 million to establish the children's hospital in honor of his wife? I've met a lot of rich people in my life. It's been an amazing thing to watch rich people. You know what rich people do? What I've seen they do, They give their money. I preached on this a few weeks ago on Sunday morning. It is not government's job to take more of you so they can give to other people. That takes the heart out of a nation. Because the heart needs the joy. Government doesn't have heart to give to this one and give to that one. Individuals have hearts. And when we stop giving to people in need because there's no money left, because government sees it all, we'll turn on our neighbors. We'll turn on people that have great needs. Now, go ahead and tell me how bad rich people are. I'll tell you what I think of rich people. You don't know who he was and his wife. They've moved away. They were rich people in this church. Nobody knew them. But every Christmas, he would write us a check. Here's $25,000. Go help people that won't have a Christmas. I want you to buy them nice things. This couple would write us checks. Said, go buy food for as many people as you can. Every year at Easter, I don't shop at Nordstrom. There's no way I could ever buy anything. It's way too expensive. They bought out for several years the entire children's department of Easter clothing, and the Nordstrom people brought the racks into our Clyde Avenue property, and we had children's dresses for every girl and suits for every boy purchased by them, bought the whole department out, brought the racks in there, and at wintertime bought coats for the bus kids, brand spanking new from Nordstrom's. Tell me how bad rich people are. Next time you bounce a basketball, remember a rich person gave us that building. Next time you ride on the shuttle bus out here that has a big bear on it, remember someone said, here's the money, go buy that for the college. Don't forget about that sweet couple, they're home with the Lord. They had money and they came in here and said, you're painting your buses, it's $3,500 a bus. Go get 10 of them painted. We'll write the check. Well, I know there's stories like this rich oil sultan. I have it before me. He purchased 19 Cadillacs, one for each of his 19 wives. And then he paid extra to have every one of those cars lengthened. The same day, he bought two Porsches, six Mercedes, a $40,000 speed boat, a truck for hauling it, 16 refrigerators, $47,000 worth of women's luggage. I remember he had 19 wives. Two Florida grapefruit trees, reclining chairs, a slot machine. Yeah, there's a lot of, that's what he's talking here, a lot of waste of money. But I want to tell you something. Can I tell you who's rich? Every person that's hearing this Bible study in this room is rich. We could put a man on for full time in the Philippines. Full-time salary for $100 a month. Not a week, a month. In the villages where we put them. And we build them a building for $1,000. And they live in a good life on $100 a month. So don't tell me people just with $250,000 are rich. We're blessed, ladies and gentlemen. And we're not blessed to heap it upon ourselves because it creates misery. He goes on, he says, you want to have a good relationship with people? Learn to give. Then he said, you have to learn about grudges. Verse 9, and I know I have 5 minutes left. Grudge not against one another, brethren, lest ye be condemned. Grudging is murmuring and sighing and grief. People, they nurse a grudge. And by nursing a grudge, that grudge will destroy you. May I remind you, I have Ahithophel in the Bible who had a grudge against David, though he was in the right-hand man to David and a counselor and an aged man. But he was the grandfather of Bathsheba. David destroyed his granddaughter's life And Ahithophel, he waited for the time he thought he had it all worked out and said, I'll kill him single-handedly. And when Ahithophel took action against David, Hushai said, the thing that he prophesieth is not good. And Ahithophel went home, and the Bible says he set his house in order, and he went out and hanged himself. He nursed a grudge. We have two huge grocery stores in the Silicon Valley. I don't think anybody here knows where they are, but they're two beautiful stores. One's owned by this brother, and one's owned by this brother across the street in a huge intersection. They were in business with one another. About 25 years ago, they had a falling out. And one opened the store here, beautiful store. One opened the store here, beautiful store. And for 25 years, they've not talked to one another. They've missed watching their nieces and nephews grow up. They've missed out on Christmas. They've missed out on Thanksgiving. And they have spent their life nursing a grudge. I have before me from medical people. The medical said it's so easy. It's so easy to develop a grudge. But the danger is you nurse a grudge, you can count on high blood pressure, depression, higher risk of strokes, higher risk of alcohol and drug abuse, unhealthy lifestyles, imbalance mentally, anxiety, stress. And they go on to say, and this is medical people, if you're unforgiven and you will be paying the price. Isn't that what the God says right here in verse 9? You will pay the price through anger and bitterness into every relationship, into every new experience. Your life will be so wrapped up in the wrong that you cannot enjoy the present. You become depressed and anxious. You feel like your life loses meaning and purpose. Why? We hold a grudge. And these grudges are not from today. I mean, here, the medical profession is saying exactly what I've been saying here for years. These things start over here as children. We pull kids out of school. We pull kids out of here because they can't get along. They take them to the next school, then the next school, then the next school. Friend, I tell you what, the problem is we our poor relationship with our dad, our poor relationship with our mother, our poor relationship with our siblings, our poor relationship with our friends. And then we just bring that into life. The third ingredient for good relationships is honesty. Notice what he says in verse 1 through 6 is that of giving to people. In verse number 9 is don't have any grudges against people. In verse number 16, confess your faults. Confess your faults one to another. That is, get honest with one another. I like what Dr. Warren Wiersbe used to say. Don't, and I believe this, don't confess your sin beyond the circle of influence. Don't take your dirty laundry and air it out for everybody to see. Private sin deals with private confession. Public sin deals with public. And you're going to debate that all you want. Go ahead. I think we've got to be very careful. And then when you find out about someone's sin, it is not your ministry to go publish it online. I want to tell you something. I know more in that little finger about problems in 37 years with people's lives than you'll know in your whole body. I'm not trying to be rude. I'm telling you, I know some things. I'm going to guarantee you this. You turn on me and I could turn on you, but I would never do that because I have been given a trusted position. And I don't go home and tell Mrs. Treber, I'm going to take things to my grave that nobody knows about. It's not my business to air everybody's dirty laundry. I'm not suggesting covering sin. But I am suggesting, friend, Look, if somebody doesn't know you've done wrong, don't be confessing it to them. I'll never forget it. This lady came forward in our church, still a member here 30 years ago, and said at the invitation, I used to come down there in the old building, and she said, I just want to let you know, I want to get this thing right with you. I've been so had such hatred towards you and so mad at you. And it just blew me out of the water. I thought they loved us. I can't get over that. I wish she would have never said that. I didn't know she hated us, hated me. She didn't need to say that. And you don't need to say some things. You don't need to sit your kids. Kids are involved. But there's some things, parents, you don't need to tell your kids. And he says, listen, if you have some faults, you've been overtaken in a fault, something's been wrong, confess your faults one to another. But then you pray for one another. And he says, then you have to have concern for people. Verse 19, brethren, if any of you do err from the truth, err, that is wander off. He's not talking to unsaved people here. If any of you, you 12 tribes scattered abroad, if any of you err, you wander away from the truth. He says this, and one convert him. Doesn't lead him to Christ. He brings him back. It's a conversion. He comes back. Let him that know that he that converteth the sinner from the error of his way shall save a soul from death. When we find people in our church backsliding, the goal is not to throw the final dagger into their life. That's our ministry. That's not your ministry. Your ministry and mine is, and some have compassion, pulling them out of the fire, making a difference. Someone errs. A young person errs. A teenager errs. A college student errs. A young person errs. A young couple errs. People err in our lives. We all do. Ye that are spiritual. Oh, maybe that's what's missing. We get so wrapped up with the person that erred, we forget about that we are the ones that's supposed to be spiritual. For what reason? To bring him back. I tell you, watching Christians come back to God is a wonderful thing. I have people, you would be shocked. I can think of names right now. I could name names, male and female. I think of someone just recently I've met with, been away from God, away from church, this church for 10 years. Single adult. He recently said, I need to talk to you. And I talked to him. He said, Pastor, I'm so backslidden, so far away from God. But I want you to know, in these years, since you started the internet, at 11 o'clock Sunday morning, 6:30 Sunday night, and right now, 7 o'clock Wednesday night, I should be in church. I don't go. But I never miss our church. And I'm not suggesting that's how you ought to go to church. I'm suggesting that's a person that wants to do right. They walk in this door. It ought not to be, well, the prodigal is back home. You played out in the world. How did it go for you? Now you come. Why would you treat someone like that? Well, they had long hair. They pierced their body up and they tattooed it up. So? They have bones in their nose. I know. They're a person.
2: I'd like for you to take the Word of God, please, and turn with me in the New Testament to the book of Hebrews, and we'll begin in just a moment with Hebrews chapter 11 and verse 6. Hebrews chapter 11 and verse 6. I speak to you on the subject of the faith life. The faith life. Of course, we know that we should have faith in God. Many times, people imagine that faith is something we sort of tag, talk about, but is not required on a daily basis. The truth of the matter is, the only real life a Christian lives is lived by faith. The only real life is the faith life. And the Bible says in Hebrews chapter 11, beginning with verse 6, "But without faith it is impossible to please him. For he that cometh to God must believe that he is, and that he is a rewarder of them that diligently seek him." If you're in the habit of marking things in your Bible, I want you to mark this opening expression: without faith it is impossible to please him. That means I cannot live my life in a way that pleases God without living the faith life. Faith. Faith is described for us and defined for us in the Bible. It's described in Hebrews chapter 11, beginning with verse 1. "Now faith is the substance of things hoped for, the evidence of things not seen. For by it the elders obtained a good report. Through faith we understand that the worlds were framed by the word of God, so that things which are seen were not made of things which do appear." Now faith is described here. A description of faith is given to us in this opening part of the 11th chapter as the substance of things hoped for, the evidence of things not seen. Faith is defined in Hebrews chapter 12, if you'll turn there, please. If someone says, "Write the word faith and give me a definition for faith," and you'll find the definition for faith in Hebrews chapter 12 and verse 2, "Looking unto Jesus, the author and finisher of our faith, who for the joy that was set before him endured the cross, despising the shame, and is set down at the right hand of the throne of God." Looking unto Jesus, the author and finisher of our faith. Looking unto Jesus. That's the definition of faith. What is it to have faith? It's to look unto Jesus, to believe him and trust him, to look unto him. Well, can you describe faith to me? It's the substance of things hoped for. It is the evidence of things not seen. Think of it. No man has seen God face to face and lived. But we're looking unto the Lord, believing him, trusting him. As a matter of fact, you can open the Bible anywhere in the Word of God, any book in the Bible, and speak on the subject of faith. We're to live a faith life. It is the only real Christian life. It is the Christian life that God requires. The Bible says it's impossible to please him without faith. Imagine that. Imagine having a child in your home and there was absolutely nothing that child could do to please you. As a matter of fact, God says, he gives us a word about sinful people and their behavior being implacable, meaning there's nothing to satisfy them, nothing to please them. Well, we're not talking about sinful people. We're talking about God not being pleased. But what in your home, if you could illustrate with one of your children, say, "I don't care what he does or what she does, I could never be pleased." God says, no matter what we do or however we might respond, we cannot please him without faith. Without faith, it is impossible to please him. Now think of that as a child of God. And so, faith is required to please the Lord. How can I live the faith life? You see, all of us have determinations within our lives. The things that we do because of things we believe. Our beliefs determine our behavior. If you believe a certain thing about something, it affects the way you behave toward that something, whatever it may be. And our beliefs have direct effect on our behavior. I want you to hold your place here and turn with me back in the New Testament, if you would please, to the book of Ephesians. In Ephesians chapter 2, we read, we'll come back to the second chapter in a moment in Ephesians, but in chapter 2, we read in verses 8 and 9, "For by grace are you saved through faith. It is this vehicle through which you receive the grace of God." Ephesians 2, 9, "For by grace are you saved through faith, and that not of yourselves, it is the gift of God, not of works, lest any man should boast." In other words, you don't offer something on your part and God's part. You look to the Lord, believe the Lord, look to the Lord, and the Lord says, "For by grace are you saved through faith." We receive His grace through faith. And I imagine most of you listening to the sound of my voice have received God's grace by faith. If you receive God's grace, that's the only way you can receive it. You can't earn it. You can't work for it. There's nothing we can do to deserve it. It's an act of God's mercy, and we give Him glory for that. Let's look again the book of Romans, if you'll turn there with me, please, to the 10th chapter of Romans. Paul's been building this case all through the book of Romans on the fact that all men are sinners and what can be done about our sin. We have illustrated all through the Bible where men recognize that they're sinners. They've sinned against God, and the sin needs a covering. The sin needs to be dealt with, just as Adam and Eve, and confirmed by the Lord Jesus, and Abel at his sacrifice, confirmed by the Lord Jesus. We have all sinned, and our sin needs a covering. If we try to cover it for ourselves or care for it ourselves, like they did with their fig leaves in the garden, Adam and Eve, if, like Cain, we think we can offer God our best and satisfy, the Bible says He cannot be satisfied, He cannot be pleased except by faith. It ought to be of chief interest to us. How can I please the Lord? What about this matter of faith in God? The object of our faith must always be the Lord Jesus Christ. So some people say, "Well, I have faith in the pilot in the airplane when I'm flying," or "I have faith in the control tower when I'm flying." But when we talk about the matter of salvation, our spiritual life, our eternal life, the object of our faith must be Christ and Christ alone. Christ and Christ alone. Some people want to have faith in faith. In other words, I hear people say things like this: "Well, they have religion, I have religion, you have religion. They've got their religion, they've got their faith. And so as to say, they have faith in their faith." Well, our faith is not valid unless it's in the right object. It must be anchored in Christ and Christ alone. He's the only one worthy of being the object of our faith. The Bible says in Romans chapter 10, let's take up the subject in verse 9, that if thou shalt confess with thy mouth the Lord Jesus and shalt believe in thine heart that God hath raised Him from the dead, thou shalt be saved. For with the heart man believeth unto righteousness, and with the mouth confession is made unto salvation. For the scripture saith, whosoever believeth on Him shall not be ashamed. For there is no difference between the Jew and the Greek, for the same Lord over all is rich unto all that call upon Him. For whosoever shall call upon the name of the Lord shall be saved. And then God elaborates on what He just said. How then shall they call on Him in whom they have not believed? And how shall they believe in Him of whom they have not heard? And how shall they hear without a preacher? And how shall they preach except they be sent? As is written, how beautiful are the feet of them that preach the gospel of peace and bring glad tidings of good things. And so the Bible says, quoting the Old Testament, but they have not all obeyed the gospel. For Isaiah saith, Lord, who hath believed our report? And that's in that marvelous passage in the 52nd and 53rd chapter of Isaiah. So then faith cometh by hearing, and hearing by the word of God. May I ask you a question? And I'm asking myself the same question. Are you living at this moment? I'm not asking, are you a Christian? I trust you've asked God to forgive your sin, and by faith you've received Christ as your Savior. But I'm asking this question. Are you living at this moment the faith life? Are you guided by God? Are you living the faith life?

he that cometh to God must believe that he is, and that he is rewarder of them that diligently seek him. Could you imagine that every professing person who says he or she is a Christian and says, I'm a Christian, I can tell you about my so-called salvation experience. Someone explained to me that I was a sinner, separated from God because of my sin. I knew my sin must be dealt with. I had no way or means of dealing with it myself. Christ came. He became a man without ceasing to be God. He was born of a virgin and lived a sinless life. And because he lived a sinless life, he had no debt he had to pay to sin. He owed no sin debt. So he tasted death for every man when he bled and died for me on the cross, was buried and rose from the dead. And by faith, believing that, I asked God to forgive my sin, and I came to know Christ as my Savior, trusting in him and him alone as my personal Savior. Wonderful. But are you living saved by faith? Yes. Are you living the faith life? Can you imagine that every person who professes to be a Christian, who's not living by faith, is living in a way that displeases God? The only real life there is eternal life, and the only way we can live that eternal life, life in the eternal one, is living by faith. So I don't really think there's any more important subject to consider in our lives than the subject of the faith life. You may agree or disagree. I want you to look at me, please, and I want to tell you something, and I want you to see what the Word of God has to say about this, about your faith life and my faith life. If you walk through the book of Ephesians, we were in Ephesians chapter 2, and you come to the fourth chapter, God begins to talk about what we're to do, what we're to preach. And I want you to be patient enough to follow along just a moment in verse 17 of this fourth chapter. This I say, therefore, and testify in the Lord, that ye henceforth walk not as other Gentiles walk, in the vanity of the mind, having the understanding darkened, being alienated from the life of God through the ignorance that is in them, because of the blindness of their heart, who being past feeling have given themselves over unto lasciviousness. That's unleashed desire. In other words, whatever you want to do, you do. Whatever you desire to do, you just throw away the leashes. Throw away all restraint. Do as you please. And have the life of an anarchist in every area. And if you check closely, the civilization in which we live at this moment is in the shape that it's in because we've lived lives of sexual anarchy and lasciviousness with no boundaries, no rules, no guidelines, no Bible, heeding no truth, no warning. And now it's as though the world is unbuckled, it's unleashed, it's unraveled. When people do what's right in their own eyes, they make their own standards. God warns us against that. But notice what he says. Verse 19 again, who being past feeling have given themselves over unto lasciviousness to work all uncleanness with greediness. That's the motive. But ye have not so learned Christ. I want you to mark that expression, would you please? Because you need that to help someone else. But ye have not so learned Christ. The faith life is learning Christ. I just can't escape what the Lord said when he said, come unto me, all you that labor and heavy laden, and I will give you rest. We all like to say, he said, come, and we come. But he also said, take my yoke upon you. And learn of me, for I am meek and lowly in heart, and ye shall find rest to your soul.

0: souls. For my burden is light, and my yoke is easy. May God help all of us who are Christians to encourage one another to understand the Christian life is not coming to a place where you just make a profession of faith. That's the beginning. That's the new birth. That's being born again. But living by faith is learning Christ and living for Christ. And listen to what the Lord has to say about it. He says, the Gentiles, the unbelievers, have not learned Christ, but you are learning Christ. I love that expression. But ye have not so learned Christ. Well, what have you learned? If so be that ye have heard him and have been taught by him, and the truth is in Jesus. Do you know that? Have been taught by him? Knowing the truth is in him, that ye put off concerning the former conversation, the old man, which is corrupt according to the deceitful lust, and be renewed in the spirit of your mind, and that ye put on the new man, which after God is created in righteousness and true holiness. Don't be afraid of that word holiness. Jesus said, be ye holy, for I am holy. He taught Peter that. He gave Peter those words to write to us as he's strengthening the brethren. Sometimes people want to talk about things you do and don't do. You see, the truth of the matter is every standard we have for our lives as Christians should grow out of our desire to live the holy life that God's commanded that we live. So in other words, it's not something that we just add on, and we have to keep up with some long list of rules and regulations. There may be things we do institutionally when we have schools to say, all of you monkeys have to get in bed at the same time. All of you monkeys have to get up, And I talk to them like that. I'm sorry if you don't like it. Because we have a student in a dormitory in a college sometimes that says, I do my best work at 3 a.m. in the morning. Well, I do my best sleeping at 3 a.m. in the morning. And if we're all in the same building, we're going to try to sleep. You're just going to have to change your best work to some other time of day that's sensible. But the Christian life is not designed that way. The Christian life is designed to live the faith life, to be a true follower of Jesus Christ. This is what we've learned of Christ. When we got in there, when we took his yoke upon us, we came to him, yes, but another decision of our will is to take his yoke upon us, to take his yoke upon us. And I'm trying by God's grace. You really shouldn't use the word trying. I'm leaning on the Lord and depending on God to help me live the faith life. What is it God wants? How is God guiding? There are things that are deliberate. They're spelled out in the Bible. There are things I know that I should refrain from. There are things I know that I should adhere to. Just like Paul said to Titus, go to Crete and set things in order. If there wasn't some order to be set in, he couldn't have said that. So there are things that I know the child of God should do, and there are things I know the child of God should not do. But here's the way the Lord puts it. Put on the new man, which after God is created in righteousness and true holiness. Verse 25 of Ephesians chapter 4. Wherefore, putting away lying, speak every man truth with his neighbor. For we are members one of another. Be angry and sin not. Let not the sun go down upon your wrath, neither give place to the devil. Let him that stole steal no more, but rather let him labor, working with his hands the thing which is good, that he may have to give to him that needeth. In other words, we don't work just for our own need. As a Christian, we don't work and earn income just for our own need and for our family. We work so we can help other people. God help us. That's living the faith life. That's the way Christ is teaching us. That's learning of our Lord. Let no corrupt communication proceed out of your mouth. Some of the things you like to talk about people and say about people, some things you like to pass along because they just need to know if they know these people. Wait a minute. If it's corrupt communication, lay it aside. Leave it to God. I'll talk more about that. But that which is good to the use of edifying, that it may minister grace unto the hearers, and grieve not the Holy Spirit of God, whereby ye are sealed unto the day of redemption. Let all bitterness and wrath and anger and clamor and evil speaking be put away from you with all malice. And be ye kind one to another, tenderhearted, forgiving one another, even as God for Christ's sake hath forgiven you. I want to give you one or two things, and I could give you 20, but this is one of them, and I want you to write it down, please. It is the faith life that enables us to forgive others. It is the faith life that enables us to forgive others. I'm looking unto Jesus. He's forgiven me. All my sin, He's forgiven me. I owed a sin debt and a payment for that debt that I could never pay. All of us were in that debt. And God has forgiven us. But He didn't forgive us because we deserve it. Well, Johnny's a good little boy, or Sally's a beautiful little girl. She may have a sweet temperament, or he may have a nice personality, but they're all hell-deserving sinners, just like you and me. We're sinners by conception. We have that sin disease in our bloodstream. You don't have to teach us to sin. We'll learn that as quick as we can exercise our will. So we're sinners by conduct. If chosen right or wrong, we will look back and see we have chosen wrong. We're sinners by conception, by choice, by conduct. But God has forgiven us. But He didn't look at you and look at me and say, I forgive you, darling. You're the sweetest little thing that ever lived. You've had a hard life. I forgive you because you've had such a hard life. And many people have had harder lives than others. But we were forgiven for Christ's sake. Jesus reached out and grabbed all your sin and mine and took it upon Himself on the cross. And the billows of God's wrath rolled on the Son of God, and He was crushed and slaughtered, the Bible says in Isaiah 53, neath the weight of our sin. So someday we shall sing in the millennial reign of Christ, He was wounded for our transgressions. He was bruised for our iniquities. The chastisement of our peace is upon Him. Those stripes are my stripes. We'll say that. We'll sing that, the Bible says, in Isaiah 52 and 53 and 54. Read it for yourself. Why? Because when we got forgiven, God looked at His own begotten Son, His only begotten Son, who paid the debt. And for Christ's sake, He forgave us. Not for our sake. For Christ's sake, He forgave us. I've never gotten over that. When I was a boy, you know, after all these many years with you, some of the things I've talked about, I saw some wretched things. They weren't all bad. I told you the other day, I was in the car with Evelyn, and I talked about how our mother taught me to pray every night before bedtime, and we prayed every day before every meal we ate together. It wasn't all horrible. There was a consciousness of God, but we didn't know Him personally. But I saw some terrible, terrible behavior on the part of some people. But all of that was paid for by the Lord Jesus Christ as He died for our sin debt and paid our debt. All of that So when he forgave us, he didn't forgive us for us. Let me read the verse again. Ephesians 4:32. And be ye kind one to another, tenderhearted, forgiving one another, even as God for Christ's sake hath forgiven you. Isn't that wonderful? We can forgive others if we're living the faith life because we're looking to Jesus and what he did for us. Don't we all need that? We put some people under such a horrible burden, such a horrible burden, and we make them live under that load all their lives. It's like the prodigal son's father saying, "No! You can't come home. You've wasted your substance in riotous living. You've lived with every illicit thing imaginable. You've thrown your inheritance away. You have the stench of sin and filth all over you. And you expect me to forgive you?" That's not the way Jesus told the story. You say, "Well, I don't have it to do that. You don't know what they've done." No, I don't, but God does know. He not only knows what they've done, he paid the payment for what they've done. And you say, I just can't put it all together that way. Then it's obvious that you and I are not living the faith life when we believe that. You know, people get this sweetening everything up to the point where they think, well, you know, living as a Christian, it's all coming up roses. It's all smiley faces. Baloney. It's hard work to live the Christian life. It's difficult. There's a fight. The Word of God teaches in the book of Hebrews, there's a rest we labor for. We labor for it because the devil is fighting and the world is fighting and the flesh is fighting. And they don't take a day off or just work one shift in a day. But because of what God has done for us and our faith in him, we can forgive others. Let me show you something else. I'd like to read all the book of Ephesians to you, but I want you to turn with me to Paul's pastoral epistle in 2 Timothy. Now, Paul, all his life, remembered what they did to him. When he started out on his journey. But just because you didn't forget it doesn't mean you haven't forgiven it. You don't have to bring it up. Paul talked about, listen to this, in 2 Timothy chapter 3 and verse 11, what persecutions, afflictions, which came unto me at Antioch, at Iconium, at Lystra, what persecutions I endured, out of all the Lord delivered me. He still knew what happened to him at Antioch. He knew what happened to him at Iconium. He knew what happened to him at Lystra when he was stoned and left for dead. He was trying to tell Timothy, you can get over your Antiochs and you can get over the things that happened in Iconium and you can get over the horrible things that happened to you in Lystra. And then he bears down, as they would say today, doubles down on this whole subject. In 2 Timothy chapter 4, and verse 14. He's closing this out. This is the last thing he'll ever write. He says, Alexander the coppersmith did me much evil. And if many of us had been engaging in penning this letter to somebody left and we were dying, we would say something like this, don't ever forget what they did to me. Somebody needs to get them. But that's not what God gave him to write because he lived the faith life. And he said, the Lord reward him according to his works. Look, please. Paul said, Alexander did me much harm. Not just any Alexander, Alexander the coppersmith. Much harm. But I'm releasing all of that. I want to be able to live. I want to be able to have peace in my heart. I'm releasing all that to God. I'm living the faith life, looking unto Jesus. The Lord reward him. I'm not going to try to get even with him. The Lord reward him according to his works. You see, this faith life pleases God for certain reasons. These are just a few of them. Some of you are stuck in the mud so deeply that honestly, if something doesn't change, you'll never get out. And you're going to teach your children to live the same way. You're going to wreck their future life because of your unforgiveness. You're going to wreck the harmony and peace they could have in their marriage someday because you won't get over something while they're children and you just demonstrate. And they know how you feel about it. It's not right. Let's go back and look. Have you been to Jesus for his cleansing power? Did you come to him as a helpless sinner and ask him to forgive your sin? Did he keep his word when he said, whosoever shall call upon the name of the Lord shall be saved? Did he keep his word? Just yes or no. You answer yes or no. Would you answer out loud yes or no? Did he keep his word when you called on him? Have you been forgiven? Have you just been forgiven of a few little things? Or has he forgiven you as a sinner and all your sin? Do you now have Jesus' record on your account? Because if you've got one stinking thing on your account, it hadn't been covered in the blood of Christ, it's going to keep you out of heaven. But when he forgave us, he did it all. The writer of It Is Well With My Soul, Horatio Spafford, lost his daughters, drowned at sea, while his wife was trying to take him to Europe where he would later meet them. And when he wrote that song, he wrote a verse that said, my sin, not in part, but the whole. And he hasn't forgiven me in part, but he's forgiven me in the whole. You see, I can't wrap my mind around that. I can't either, but I can give my heart to it. He has forgiven me, not in part, but the whole. You're a clean creature in God's eye. Now live it. Live it by faith. And when there's something that you've done that displeases him, confess it. Agree with God. Now that's not the right way. Yes, Lord, I confess. That means to agree. You could say in that verse, if we agree with God about our sins, if we confess our sins, he's faithful and just to forgive us our sins and to cleanse us from all unrighteousness. So could I be so wicked? And I have been. I have been. Could I be so wicked as not to release something to the Lord's care? To hold it in my own hand? Alexander the coppersmith did me much harm. Timothy, you remember that, but I tell you what I've done. I've given him to God, and I'm praying, let the Lord reward him according to his works. Now, you don't have to tell me who, you don't have to tell me when. But there's somebody you need to say, I'm going to turn loose of that, commit it to God, and let the Lord reward them according to their works. How many of you know someone like that in your life? Come on. Sure, if we thought, we'd all think about it. That's what the faith life can do. That's what the faith life can do. Oh my. Back to Hebrews, look please. I want you to read at your leisure, which most of you won't do, because basically you have no leisure or you won't take the time. From the 10th chapter that precedes up to chapter 11, where the Lord says in verse 19, having therefore, brethren, boldness to enter into the holiest by the blood of Jesus. I'm in talking to the Lord now. By a new and living way, which He hath consecrated for us, through the veil, that is to say, His flesh. He came in flesh. There was a veil where only the high priest could go, but now we can all go to God. He is our priest, whoever liveth. He didn't die like priest of old. He ever liveth to make intercession for us. And he says in verse 21, and having an high priest over the house of God, let us, mark those two little words, let us draw near with a true heart and full assurance of faith. Get that settled. Having our hearts sprinkled from an evil conscience and our bodies washed with pure water. Let's make sure that we're coming with true faith in God. Let us. Verse 23, let us, would you mark those two words? Let us hold fast the profession of our faith without wavering, for He is faithful that promised. You say, I just don't know if I can hold out. You don't have to. He's holding out. I hope you will, but it's not about you. It's about Him. The Bible says He is faithful. Let us hold fast the profession of our faith without wavering, for He is faithful. And then he says again in verse 24, let us consider one another to provoke unto love and good works. In other words, let us meditate upon all three of those things, because we can provoke our children, our loved ones, our friends. We can stir their hearts to do likewise. Let us consider one another to provoke unto love and to good works. And then he says, not forsaking the assembling of ourselves together as the manner of some is, but exhorting one another, and so much the more as you see the day approaching. What about this day approaching? How many of you have faith in the Lord? Would you raise your hand? Faith is not sight. It's what we make this journey with. It's a sight journey. But we make it by faith, because we believe at the end of the journey we're going to see Him. And the Lord says here, His day is approaching. The day is approaching. We'll see Him. Faith will be required till we see Him. But now, when we see Him, we shall know Him. We shall see Him as He is, the Bible says. We'll be changed into His likeness. But the joy of the Christian life now is the faith life, because the faith life is always looking unto Jesus, not yourself, not your enemies, not people who wronged you, but looking unto Jesus, the author and finisher of our faith. There's no telling how many encounters we could have with God blessing and providing if we live the faith life. Will you pray for me that I'll truly live it? I'll pray for you. Let's pray together, may we?
1: The Bible says in 2 Timothy chapter 2, beginning with verse 1, thou therefore, my son, be strong in the grace that is in Christ Jesus. And the things that thou hast heard of me among many witnesses, the same commit thou to faithful men who shall be able to teach others also. And if you're in the habit of marking things, I'd like for you to mark that expression in your Bible, able to teach others also. Able to teach others also. That's the principle. There's no doubt that God has always had a people. Now, I take the dispensational view of Scripture, meaning that there's a difference between Israel and the church. Though God has always had a people, there's a church age, and we believe the church started with Christ and His disciples and was empowered at Pentecost. We don't argue with people about that, but that's what we gather from the Word of God. And the church age is coming to a conclusion when the Lord Jesus comes back to rapture His church. We must rightly divide the Word of God. Know the difference between Jew, Gentile, and church, and we work at that. There are certain things that we've been taught by others who were rightly dividing the Scripture. There are things we know about God and God's Word. And those things we know about God and God's Word, the Lord has commanded us to teach others also. There's a very interesting word in this verse in 2 Timothy chapter 2 and verse 2. It is the little word things. I took the time on an occasion to go through the pastoral epistles, especially 1 and 2 Timothy, and make a note, just copy right out of Scripture, the things that Paul gave to Timothy. And you'll find a rather long list of things Paul talked about. He said, "These things that thou hast heard of me among many witnesses, the same commit thou to faithful men who shall be able to teach others also." Now notice, and I'm going to repeat a number of things. Notice here, there are actually four groups of people. You have the Apostle Paul. You have his son in the ministry, Timothy. You have faithful men. And you have others also. There's four groups here. I want you to think about that in relationship to your church, or to your choir, or to your class, or to your Sunday school class, or to your bus ministry. In other words, there's an Apostle Paul, there's a Timothy, there are faithful men, there are others also. This is the way God's work is to be done. If you're standing in front of a group and you're the only person that's assumed responsibility to get the job done with that group of people, you're not doing it the Bible way. That's not the way the Lord intended for it to be done. The Bible way is others need to be able to teach others also. Now, Paul imparted to Timothy. Timothy was to impart to faithful men, and faithful men to others. Actually, every one of those people became an Apostle Paul to some Timothy. And they charged that Timothy to find faithful men, and those faithful men had committed to them what had been committed to Timothy, and they committed to others, and they kept the process going all the way down the line. I am where I am today because of the marvelous grace of God and how other people have invested their lives in my life. Now, there's such a tremendous principle here. I want you to get hold of it. Let me give you an illustration. It's been my privilege to travel to England on a number of occasions, and I always try to go to the Metropolitan Tabernacle and hear Dr. Peter Masters preach. I enjoy talking to him. I believe he's a fundamentalist. Dr. Masters has been at the Metropolitan Tabernacle for about 32 years at this present time. When he came there, they were in the Baptist Union, and he had one requirement, and that is that they come out of the Baptist Union. He would not accept the church. Now, they'd only been in the Baptist Union for 2 years, but they came out. And he's pastored the church all these years as an independent congregation. And so I think that's a very interesting thing. I said to him one day, I appreciate the stand you've taken, and I'd like to know if there's anything here that remains from Mr. Spurgeon's ministry. I know the portico out front was what he put up. His son pastored 14 years after he pastored. A number of pastors since then. The building was bombed. The building was burned. I said, is there anything left that's exactly the way it was when Spurgeon pastored this church? And his answer startled me, but it was absolutely something I needed to hear. I pressed the matter so. Anything. I'd just like to know if there's anything here like it was when Spurgeon was here. And he looked and said, our doctrine. You know? In other words, we have not changed. And I made this comment to him. I said, well, I appreciate the stand you've taken and how you've kept the thing where it ought to be. He said, well, I owe a great deal of that to two ladies who were just very young women under Charles Spurgeon who were still alive and in this church when I came as the pastor. And they were women who insisted, can you imagine this? Women who insisted that this thing be carried out a certain way and were quite disturbed that the church had gone back in the Baptist Union. He said, by the way, when we came out of the Baptist Union kept Spurgeon's College. We've never had it since the Union got it. So they started their own school. But he said, I want to tell you an interesting story about Charles Spurgeon. When Spurgeon was the pastor of this church, they had two great revivals. They called them revival years. And during those revival years, there were over 1,000 people who profess faith in Christ and obeyed the Lord in baptism and united with the church. He said, you may not be aware of this, but since way back in the days of John Gill and others, every person who's made a public profession of faith in this church has had it recorded in writing. And he said, with all the bombings and fire and everything else we've had, God has miraculously preserved those big, big books that record all the professions of faith. Even if a person was illiterate, one of the elders of the church, he called them elders, one of the elders of the church made sure that they had the person tell them how they came to know Christ as Savior, and they wrote it down for them. And every person who's ever trusted Christ as Savior and come here to be baptized, we've done that. We've got the whole record of all of it through centuries. And I thought that was an amazing thing. Then he said, you would imagine that Charles Spurgeon preached knowing what kind of preacher he was, and people just came out of the woodwork all over London to hear him preach. But he said, that's not the way it was. He said, Spurgeon had 3,000 soul winners. They were his hounds, his hunters, he called them. And they would listen to his message that he preached, and they would take that message out into London and give it out to other people, bring those people to Christ, and then bring them to church on the Lord's Day. That's the way it worked. And he was able to keep those people going and keep those thousands of workers busy winning the lost. In other words, Mr. Spurgeon did not stand up behind a pulpit and just be the only preacher. He had 3,000 people intently listening to him, and they would go out with his message and repeat it to others. Now, I want you to think about something. We're not going to have 3,000. What if we had 10 or 20 or 15? Or let's say we had 30, or we could train 50 who believed it was their responsibility to take the message we gave on the Lord's Day and repeat it to other people. Can you imagine the transformation in our ministries if that type of thing happened? Well, I believe that's exactly what the Lord is talking about here. You see, we get people to trust Christ as Savior. In other words, we give them the gospel, and they come to know the Lord as their personal Savior. And then we just think, well, some of them are going to do this, that, or the other, some of them aren't. And we sort of settle down in our rationale to think, well, if they amount to something, fine. If they don't amount to something, that's fine. That's not what God gave us to do. We need a Bible plan, one we find in Scripture. By the way, the message must always be biblical and the methods must always be biblical. We need a Bible method of training people who will be able to teach others also. And wherever we stop that, that's where the link in the chain breaks, where we stop it. Now, let's take the simple truth we find here. The book of 2 Timothy is Paul's farewell to his son in the faith, Timothy. Here Paul gives Timothy the principle that must be followed in the ministry. This is the very principle taught by the Lord Jesus Christ to his disciples. And through the Sunday school, we can develop a Timothy team to provide a way to teach others also. I have in my hand a book that I've written, about a 250-page book, on truths every Christian needs to know. And we teach this book of truths every Christian needs to know in our Bible teaching Sunday school. Now, we teach the Word of God. This is not a replacement for the Word of God. It's to help people get in the Word of God. These are truths people need to know. Christ died for us. That's a clear presentation of the gospel. The birthmarks of a believer. The Holy Scriptures. God hears and answers prayer. What the Bible teaches about the New Testament church. He that winneth souls is wise. Giving is the golden key to God's blessing. We're commanded to be filled with the Holy Spirit. The Lord is our guide. We are engaged in a spiritual warfare. The work of the Lord is our mission. The coming of Jesus Christ is our blessed hope. We must prepare for our day of departure. God bears us on eagle's wings. That's how God deals with us all through life. Now, we take these Bible lessons and we teach them to a Sunday school class from the junior high school up. And then we ask in every class, we ask that there is a Timothy team developed in every class. And every class has that Timothy team. Then what happens when someone comes to know the Lord as Savior and comes to the fellowship of this church, we plug them into a Bible teaching Sunday school class. And some member of that Timothy team in that class who has studied this is committed to teach that new person these lessons, truths every Christian needs to know. So in other words, we've taught this to the whole church, but the whole church is not going to do it. If I sit around with the unrealistic expectation, expect everybody to do this kind of thing, they're not going to do it. Ideally, the person who brings a person to Christ should be the person who disciples them, follows them up. And we've got other introductory things like keys to living the Christian life, 5 lessons on what does it mean to be saved, what does it mean to be baptized, the Bible and prayer, the new Christian and his church, and then telling others about Christ. That's just simple. We've got a beginner's reader guide on how to read through the gospel according to John in 31 days and what you should get from each chapter of the gospel according to John. We have other things like the family devotional guides. I put together 372 Bible stories and 31 stories in each volume so that each month you can read 31 Bible stories beginning with volume 1 and take you all the way through the Bible. Now you won't read every verse and every chapter, well, you'll read the great stories of the Bible, and by the time you're finished, you've had 272 Bible stories, and you answer questions about those stories and have Bible memory verses. This is not to substitute for the Bible, it's to get people into the Word of God. Now, unless you're doing something like that, people don't know where to start, how to begin. They just are confused about it. But you've got to teach others, not so they will learn, but so they'll learn so they can teach others also. Now that's the responsibility God's given to us. There's no way to get around that. That's exactly what the Apostle Paul said to Timothy. This one principle is the very thing God's given us to do. Now, the great need in the work of the Lord is the need for laborers. Let's take these statements. The way we approach this need reveals what we believe about God. Turn with me, please, to Luke chapter 10. Now, I want you to make note of this passage of Scripture, verses 1 and 2. Luke chapter 10, verses 1 and 2. The Bible says, after these things, the Lord appointed other 70 also, and sent them 2 and 2 before his face in every city and place where he himself would come. Therefore said he unto them, the harvest truly is great, but the laborers are few. Pray ye therefore the Lord of the harvest that he would send forth laborers into his harvest. Notice he says, pray ye therefore the Lord of the harvest. You see, our attitude about laborers reveals our attitude about God. This is the Lord's work. When we go to God and ask God to give laborers, what we're declaring is that it's the Lord's work and the Lord will touch the hearts of people and lead them to be laborers. Now, this is so important. If you think it's your responsibility to get laborers and solely your responsibility and you want to work at it and to just try to recruit everybody you can recruit, that's one way to go about it, but it's not the Bible way. Certainly you should ask people, but you shouldn't ask people without praying. That doesn't mean just pray about it. Pray that God would touch the hearts of people. It is the Lord's harvest and we want laborers. He wants laborers more than we want laborers. Now, when I talk about doing something like this in the church and developing a Timothy team or being able to teach others also or training people to do these things, invariably somebody says, can't get it done. Can't get anybody to do anything. For instance, I had a pastor say to me not long ago, said, I can't get anybody to visit in our church. I said, what about you and your wife going? Then I said, after you go for a while with your wife, what about you asking one man and your wife asking another lady? Now you've got 4 people going. It can be done. There's no doubt about it. It can be done. And this is so important to get hold of this principle. Laborers are needed. When we ask God for laborers, then it's the Lord's responsibility to provide laborers. Now look what he says he'll do. This is so significant. Look at the scripture, please. The Bible says in verse 2 that he would send forth laborers into his harvest. So God not only gives laborers, but also tells us what the laborers are to do. 2 Timothy chapter 2, verse 2 is the principle for accomplishing God's work that God has given to us in his word. Let's take a few examples. Let's take an example of a Sunday school class. If you have a teacher in a class, and let's say the class has 30 people enrolled and 15 people attending, if you've got just the teacher says, I can handle this. I can handle 30 people. That's not the point. Who's being trained under that teacher? Every teacher should have an assistant. Training that assistant who shall be able to teach others also. There should be people in that class of the 15 who attend and others hereafter who are being taught the clear principles of God's Word. And by the way, make it simple. Keep it simple. For example, in 2 Timothy chapter 3, the Bible tells us there are 5 works of the Word of God. Anybody can remember that. Makes us wise in salvation, teaches us doctrine, reproves us, corrects us, instructs us in righteousness. I tell people there are 5 laws for studying the Bible. You read the Bible, you search the Bible, you compare Scripture with Scripture because the greatest commentary on the Bible is the Bible. You memorize Scripture and you meditate on Scripture. When you say to people, memorize Scripture, you've got to help them to know what Scriptures to memorize. Take the doctrine of Christ and Scriptures about Christ. Take the doctrine of God the Father, God the Holy Spirit. Take the doctrine of things to come. Or you can take subjects like the subject of prayer, the subject of salvation, the subject of faith. And we need to collectively work on these things so that we have got the Scriptures to pass along to people. We have a doctrinal Scripture memorization guide so that people can memorize at least 10 verses on each of the things we call the doctrines. Really, there's no plural there. It's doctrine in the Bible, and all of these subjects together make the doctrine or the belief and teaching that we have. But this is what we're to be doing. Let's imagine that we've got a church. I want to know, Pastor, who are you teaching? So they're able to teach others also. You've got a choir. You've got 30 people in the choir, and you've got a man trying to direct 30 people in the choir. Well, let me ask you this. Who is working from the bass section with the pastor to work with other bass? Who's working from the tenor section to work with the choir director, that is, to work with the other tenors? Who's working with the altos? Who's working with the sopranos? The person directing the choir needs a team of people he's teaching. What about the pianist? You've got a pianist playing. Somebody said, well, she's absent. If she's absent, we're hurting. Well, it's your fault. Who is she training? Or who is he training? In other words, there is only one principle. It is the principle of being able to teach others also. This is revolutionary. But notice, it's not some deep thing we've got to dig for. It's not some vein of gold in the depth of the earth. It's not some pearl you've got to dive to the depths of the ocean to find. God placed it right on the surface of the Bible. And we try to do it every way imaginable, but God's way. We try every way but God's way. Now, the Lord Jesus Christ taught this principle in his earthly ministry. Look at these scriptures, Matthew chapter 4, verse 19. He said to them, follow me, and I will make you fishers of men. So it's following Christ and fishing for men. It's not fishing for men than trying to follow Christ. Jesus found these men. I believe they'd been followers of John the Baptist. They were looking for the truth. Andrew came to know Christ as his Savior, brought his own brother Simon. The Lord called these disciples. He came to the sea, and one account in Luke chapter 5, they were mending their nets. He proved his authority even in the area of their lives where they thought they were authorities. They'd fished all night and taken nothing. You fish during the night, not the day. The Lord said, go out. They reluctantly went out. They had the greatest catch they'd ever had. And instead of making them more desirous to fish on the day they had the greatest catch they've ever had, they quit fishing. It's amazing, isn't it? That's the constraint that Christ had on their hearts. The love of Christ constrains us. They'd been catching live fish and making them dead. Now they're catching dead men and bringing them to life. And that's the way God does His work. But the Lord Jesus Christ could have come to this earth, lived a sinless life, bled and died for our sins, been buried and rose from the dead, and ascended to heaven, and the price paid for our salvation would have been paid. He shed His own blood. But He did His work a certain way. He called disciples. And as He called those disciples, He actually spent 3.5 years with them. The important thing He did during that time was train them. They got His purpose and His passion. He bled and died, was buried and rose from the dead. And again, He spent 40 days with those disciples, going over things, reassuring them of things, reinforcing things in their lives. For 40 days, they were with the resurrected Savior. Why? Because He ascended to heaven and left His work in their hands. Many times, when something happens to one of us, the work is over. It doesn't go on like it ought to. I was in Chicago not long ago, and I went into a museum that celebrated the life and ministry of D.L. Moody. I remember reading years ago as a young man, Richard Ellsworth Day's biography of Moody, Bush Aglow. Bush Aglow. He also wrote one about Spurgeon, The Shadow of the Broad Brim. We're reprinting it at Crown Publications. We've got permission to do that. But Bush Aglow is the life story of D.L. Moody. I asked Vance Havner one time in a mountain retreat, what would you do if you were me to try and prepare your heart? He said, read the Bible and pray. Read the stories of great men's lives. And he mentioned Ellsworth Day's biographies. He said, read Bush Aglow, the story of Moody. He says, like reading the lives of the apostles. So I read it. And I became fascinated with this man's soul-winning ministry. 6th grade education, sold out to God, given to God completely, on his face before God, begging God for God's power in his life, taking 2 continents, one in one hand, one in the other, shaking them for God. He had a heart attack in Kansas City. And I think he was 62 years old, got on a train, was taken back to Northfield. When he was dying, he said, if I had my whole life to live over, I would have never left children's ministries. I'd have given my whole life to children's ministries. Fascinating man. But in this museum in Chicago, near the Moody Bible Institute, there is a doorway that you walk in and walk out. You don't notice it walking in, but when you walk out, there's an expression Moody gave over the top of the door. It's not the thing you might think. Remember, he said, when I die, you read the papers, I'm dead. Don't believe it. I'll be more alive than ever. Maybe you've heard that statement. But here he says, when I'm gone, I want to leave behind as many faithful men and women as I possibly can. Now, that's what we should be thinking about. That was the passion of Jesus Christ. He trained these disciples. Follow me. Follow me. Then notice, please, Mark chapter 3, verse 14. He ordained 12... that they should be with Him. I want you to underline that expression, be with Him, and that He might send them forth to preach. You may disagree with this, but we instruct folks from God's Word, in particular this passage, that the call of God is a call to be with Christ. It's a call to be with Christ. And then He gives direction. If you're thinking about your own call to the ministry, you remember how God singled you out, how the Lord captured your heart, how you yielded to Him. It wasn't what you were going to do that mattered most in the beginning. It was just doing whatever He wanted and being with Him and loving Him and serving Him. You wanted to give your whole life and whole time to Him. You got a little trouble because you were having to spend your time doing other things. You just thought, is there any way I can devote my whole life and every day to the Lord Jesus? And you got close to Him. That's His call. It's a call to be with Him. And then He directs us. Then He directs us. And we need to commune with Him and allow Him to direct us. Then notice Matthew chapter 11 and verse 29. Take my yoke upon you and learn of me, for I am meek and lowly in heart, and ye shall find rest unto your souls. There's a double yoke here, and the Lord is in one of them. And He's in one side, and He says, come on, come on, you get in the other side. You get in here with me. And here we are in here together. Now watch how I respond to this. Listen to how I deal with this. Take instruction from me. What is He doing? He's teaching us. Why? So we will be able to do what? teach others also. This is the only principle that God left us. Now, in everything we do in the work of the Lord, we must follow the principle to teach others also. Now, when this is true, we're going to give more attention to how we present things. For example, I have an idea sometimes that I like to just be sort of philosophical, and I'll go on and on about the difference, maybe subjects like the difference between what is moral, what is legal, what is biblical, trying to bring people to the idea of living a biblical life by biblical standards, by a fixed point of reference in every generation. I love talking about things like that, how the mores of a society change, how the laws actually change, how the Bible never changes. And I'll take off with some theological foundation, of course, then philosophy coming out of that theological foundation, and talk about these things. But if I don't give some concrete truths, I mean by that some logical statements, people may sit and listen and even enjoy what's being said, maybe sometimes even be a little fascinated with it, but they can't repeat it. They just can't repeat it. In other words, you don't say to somebody, learn your alphabet. You say, no, now look, here is an A. It has a certain sound. It's made a certain way. In the uppercase letter, it looks like this. In the lowercase letter, it looks like this. Now let's all make our A's. Uppercase, lowercase. B's. When we take phonics, we take all the letters, we learn the 26 letters of the alphabet. Benjamin Franklin said he only needed 26 soldiers to change the world. Not a great army, just 26 soldiers to train the world. He's talking about the 26 letters of the alphabet. I'm just illustrating here. But you take letters of the alphabet, vowels and consonants, you put those letters together in groups. They make certain sounds. You learn what the sounds of those letter combinations are. And if you've never seen a word, it's fascinating to watch a child who studied phonics break that word down into sounds and be able to pronounce the word. Isn't that fascinating? And once they learn that, they've been taught that and they learn that, the idea is they can teach someone else. Now, the same thing must be done with the Word of God. We must not be afraid of repeating ourselves. We must not be afraid of being simple in our presentation. I get accused all the time of being simple. They say, I read your books, they're so simple. I had a preacher tell me one time, a very dear friend, he said, you know, you just read a passage of Scripture and explain that, then you read another passage and explain that, read another passage. He said, it's so elementary, it's so simple. I said, great, I'm glad to know that. I thought, that's a compliment. He may have thought it was a criticism. I thought it was a compliment. Because if it's not that way, how can someone else learn it to teach it somebody else? You see, we are interested in impressing people. We need to be interested in teaching people so they can teach others also. That's just the way it works. There's no doubt about it. That's the way it works. We must remain vigilant in our personal lives if we're going to be able to teach others also. Our ability or inability to help others is related entirely to the private secret preparation we make before the Lord. Notice the verse in 2 Timothy chapter 2, verse 15. Study to show thyself approved unto God. Our ministry is always to the Lord. First and foremost, get this, it's to the Lord. Is the Lord pleased with this? Is it approved unto God? Workman that needeth not to be ashamed, rightly dividing the word of truth. Notice the next statement here. What others need most is the influence of a holy life. We pass on to others what we are, not just what we say. The principle of teaching others is not an equation or a formula. It is one redeemed life touching another redeemed life for God. Christians committing to other Christians what's been committed to them. You notice this? Christian people committing to other Christian people what's been committed to them. Now, this does away with the whole idea of marketing the church, merging things, working with religious coalitions, trying to get God's work done the big way. No, no. Jesus didn't do that. He took 12 men, but he spent 3.5 years with them, and then a special 40 days with them. As a pattern, we must spend a lot of time with people, and then spend special time reinforcing those things. So important. It's so important. This one principle, able to teach others also. There's a price to pay in pouring our lives into others, yet there's great reward. A little outline I use often in 2 Timothy chapter 2 is there is a principle to follow. There's a price to pay. The price is twofold. We're to endure hardness as a good soldier, in verse 3. And then

and from the world. Very important that you get this. When we are gone, we can leave behind people who have been trained to teach others also. This principle. Then there's a price to pay and a person to please. The Bible says that we may please Him who has chosen Him to be a soldier. That's the Lord Jesus, verse 4 of 2 Timothy chapter 2. Investing our lives in teaching others is the way that God has designed His work to be done. Let us follow God's way in doing God's work. Now, when we follow God's way in doing God's work, then all this other stuff coming down the pike that's such a temptation becomes less and less a temptation because we've found out how God wants His work done. Little girls learn to make biscuits by making biscuits with their mother and the mother showing them how. And it's a messy procedure in the beginning. But some young guy is going to be thankful someday that mother took the time to teach her daughter how to make biscuits. She learns to clean house by helping her mother clean house, and she doesn't get the entire assignment at once. She may just start dusting the furniture. Then she may sweep a room or run a vacuum cleaner. She may learn to mop and do it correctly. She may learn to cook, and it won't be on the stove. It may be off away from the stove on a counter near the sink preparing food before she's ever allowed to get near the hot eyes on the stove or the oven. And there's a gradualness about the thing, but she's learning. It's a principle here. And there's a principle God has given us. It is able to teach others also. I want you to think about what you know about God's Word and about the Bible. Then I want you to think about this. I want you to think about what Bible you know. In other words, I can say this to people. The 1189 chapters in the Bible, Old and New Testament, 39 books in the Old, 27 in the New. There are five historical books in the beginning. Or actually, the Pentateuch is part of that. There's 12 historical books following, but there's 17 historical books. There are five books written in a different form. Job, Psalms, Proverbs, Ecclesiastes, and Song of Solomon. That don't deal with the great national issues of Israel, but with the hard issues of man. There are five major prophets and 12 minor prophets. There are four gospel records and the book of Acts forming an historical section in the New Testament. There are four gospel records because each of the gospel records presents a different side of the Lord Jesus, so we get the full picture. There are nine Christian church epistles, four pastoral and personal epistles, and nine Hebrew Christian church epistles, including with the revelation of Jesus Christ. I can tell you everything about the Bible, but it's not as powerful as one verse of the Bible. And I'm not talking about giving people facts. I'm talking about giving people the Word of God and principles from the Word of God and how to study God's Word for themselves, how to glean things from God's Word, how to find missionary principles in God's Word, how to teach people what the Bible says about the New Testament church so they can take the same Bible and teach other people. You understand? If you say that the church is to be an independent congregation, it's autonomous, it's indigenous, it's pastor-led, it started with Christ and His disciples. Where? Show me Scripture. If you say it's responsible of the church to send missionaries, not mission agencies, show me that in the Bible. But once you show someone that in the Bible, and it's really in the Bible, they can show it to someone else. And when we think about what we're teaching and preaching, it needs to be presented in a body, in a way that people can get it and present it to other people and prove it by the Word of God. That's able to teach others also. It affects the way we teach a class. For instance, I said when we started teaching in Crown College Old Testament Survey, I said I want it done in a certain way so everybody can make a notebook about every book they are taught. So there's a notebook on Genesis, and there's certain things we'll know about Genesis, and Exodus, Leviticus, Numbers, and Deuteronomy. And we make the book, the notebook, so they can take the notebook when they finish the class and grade that notebook closely because I want them to be able to take that notebook and stand up in front of people and teach the same thing you taught them. Other subjects can be done the same way. Everything ought to be done that way. Why? Because that's the principle God left us. Able to teach others also. Occasionally people accuse me of, you know, trying to just duplicate myself, but I'm not really doing that. But you can't help it if people pick up those things. When I preach, I usually have a little glass of water.

0: I drink the water as I'm preaching. It's, I don't know if it's a habit or a necessity, but once you get started doing something like that, you do it. And somebody was telling me the other day about a little boy in our church who got his suit on and wanted to stand up on the table and preach like the pastor. They brought him out, and the family sat down on the sofa, and they got him ready to preach and got his little Bible. He was going to be just like the pastor, had a little double-breasted suit on. Got everything ready, and they said, well, now start. He said, no, you have to bring me my water. You know, he wanted his glass of water. People are catching things from us. You know, we are duplicating what we are. And we need to make sure that we're giving people the right thing. Able to teach others also. Now think about your ministry. Who are the Pauls? Who are the Timothys? Who are the faithful men who'll be able to teach others also and get the process going again? Think about your choir, your Sunday school, your pulpit ministry. Think about your bus ministry. Think of it in this way. The strength of this church is not in just one person with lots of knowledge imparting it to lots of people, but the strength of the ministry is in how many people can teach this to others. We have 32 sessions going on in this Christian Workers College. Frankly, I could teach every one of them. I could teach every one of them. I have someone teaching the church secretary. And I said to the fine young lady who's doing that, how'd it go? She's having two different sessions. She said, it went great. I said, how's the material? She said, it's wonderful. Remember, it's yours. She said, I got it from you. But it has her name on it, and she's giving it to people. And I'm just telling you, it is much better that she learned it, and she's teaching it. And somebody will learn it, and they'll say, Angela came in and taught us these things, and that's great. And down the line somewhere, somebody will take that material and give it to somebody else, and somebody will take that and give it to somebody else. And somebody's going to say, well, you know, Susie Smith told me these things about serving as a church secretary, and it's just great stuff. And they said, well, I tell you, that Susie needs a ribbon pinned on her for what she did. But somewhere up the line, somebody gave it to me. I gave it to someone else. You understand how this thing works? Able to teach others also. It is God's revolutionary principle for doing His work. And we need to put that principle, because it's biblical, at work in our ministries.
1: I would like you to take the Word of God, if you would, and turn with me in the Old Testament to the book of 2 Kings, chapter 5. And in 2 Kings, chapter 5, we're introduced to an amazing little lady. She is truly amazing. As you read and study this account, you're going to recognize just how amazing this little lady is. She does not have a name. I would like to name her. Let's stand and think about the name for a moment. Not literally stand, but stand still and think about what we're going to name her. Perhaps when I'm finished with this message, and some of you are hoping that's pretty quickly, we'll have a name for her. I promise when I run out of soap, I'll stop trying to wash. So if you have your Bible open to the book of 2 Kings, chapter 5, we'll begin reading in just a moment with verse 1. Now Naaman, captain of the host of the king of Syria, was a great man with his master and honorable, because by him the Lord had given deliverance unto Syria. He was also a mighty man of valor, but he was a leper. And the Syrians had gone out by companies and had brought away captive out of the land of Israel a little maid. And she waited on Naaman's wife. And she said unto her mistress, would God my Lord were with the prophet that is in Samaria, for he would recover him of his leprosy. And one went in and told his Lord, saying, Thus and thus said the maid, that is, of the land of Israel. And the king of Syria said, go, and I will send a letter unto the king of Israel. And he departed and took with him 10 talents of silver and 6,000 pieces of gold and 10 changes of raiment. And he brought the letter to the king of Israel, saying, now when this letter is come unto thee, behold, I have therewith sent Naaman my servant to thee, that thou mayest recover him of his leprosy. And it came to pass, when the king of Israel had read the letter, that he rent his clothes and said, am I God to kill and to make alive, that this man doth send unto me to recover a man of his leprosy? Wherefore consider, I pray you, and see how he seeketh a quarrel against me. And it was so, when Elisha, the man of God, had heard that the king of Israel had rent his clothes, that he said to the king, saying, wherefore hast thou rent thy clothes? Let him come now to me, and he shall know that there is a prophet in Israel. So Naaman came with his horses and with his chariot, and stood at the door of the house of Elisha. And Elisha sent a messenger unto him, saying, go and wash in Jordan 7 times, and thy flesh shall come again to thee, and thou shalt be clean. But Naaman was wroth, and went away and said, behold, I thought he would surely come out to me and stand and call on the name of the God of Lord his God, and strike his hand over the place where and recover the leper. Are not Abana and Pharpar, rivers of Damascus, better than all the waters of Israel? May I not wash in them and be clean? So he turned and went away in a rage. And his servants came near and spake unto him and said, my father, if the prophet had bid thee do some great thing, wouldest thou not have done it? How much rather then when he saith to thee, wash and be clean? Then went he down and dipped himself 7 times in Jordan according to the saying of the man of God, and his flesh came again like unto the flesh of a little child, and he was clean. This is an amazing story. The second part of it, the backside of it, is just as amazing, about what God does to a man who tries to use God instead of letting God use him. I want you to look at what Gehazi, the servant of the man of God, did in tricking Naaman out of money and goods, and then what God did to Gehazi. Because the world is full of people who claim to be Christians, who claim to be believers, some of whom allow the Lord to use them, and some try to manipulate God and use Him for their benefit. Make sure you're on the right side of that. Immediately we're introduced to this little maid, the little nameless maid. And I'm really seriously desiring to give her a name. I wanted to wait till the end of the message to name her, but I just can't wait any longer. She's so beautiful and she's done such an amazing thing. I'm going to make a choice and we'll vote on it, all right? We're either going to name her Faith or Joy. You get to name this child. My mother had 2 daughters and 2 boys. I'm the oldest of all of them. I got to name my sister Catherine with a K. I'm going to let you name this little girl, this little mate. You can either name her Faith or you can name her Joy. Maybe you're never going to get this opportunity again to name a girl. My wife and I waited 25 years for a girl, then we got a granddaughter. All we had was those 2 stinking boys for all that time. And then finally we got a granddaughter. So how many of you would like to name her Faith? How many of you would like to name her Joy? Well, how many of you would like to name her Joy Faith? Let's try it once again. How many of you would like to name her Faith? And how many of you would like to name her Joy? It's even. I'm stuck. I'll just choose one of them to name her. She needs a name. She'll have a name. We'll see her in heaven. This amazing young girl. I read in preparation for this that about 1,500 children and young people are kidnapped every year in America. They find about 90% of them. They've been taken by a relative or some less serious circumstance. But a large percent of them are never found. Most of them are girls, age 12 to 17, if I have the statistical information correct. I can't imagine. We get Amber Alerts, you know, on our phones and information about someone missing. Or we see posters or milk jugs in the store with a picture on it. It means nearly nothing to us unless we know them. Disappear. The first thing I want you to write down is this girl was a captive. That's the word God chooses to use. Let's read it again. Now Naaman, captain of the host of the king of Syria, was a great man with his master and honorable, because by him the Lord had given deliverance unto the Syrian. He was also a mighty man in valor. Now look at this man. Quite a man. He's the captain of the host of the king of Syria. In other words, he's the man right next to the king. He's in now the king's palace. No doubt he has a palace of his own. He's an amazing man, this Naaman. And the Bible goes on to say, a great man with his master, and honorable. Now we're not thinking typically of the Syrians being honorable. We're studying a book about, for the most part, Israel and the Jews, but the Bible says he was an honorable man. Do you see that? An honorable man. Because by him the Lord had given deliverance. And notice the word for Lord here is Jehovah. All capital letters, Lord, when that word is given. It's the covenant God of Israel. In other words, God had been involved, the God of the Israelites, the true and living God, the only God, the creator God, the God of the Bible, had been involved in the deliverance given unto Syria. He was also a mighty man in valor. Valor seems to be a missing ingredient today, doesn't it? Everybody wants their boys to grow up to be men of valor. At least I hope so. But then there's this but. Notice it, please. But. All of that can be canceled out. He was a leper. That's a death sentence. I've been in the ministry over half a century, and I minister to people who get death sentences. And inevitably they ask questions like this: how long? How long? One of our men said recently, the doctors said 2 months max, maybe a month. I hear this kind of thing from time to time, and it's always grieving to me. It always is troubling. How do you live knowing that you have a death sentence upon you? From the day this man discovered he had leprosy, he knew that he would first have to be ostracized. He's a public man. He's right next to the king. He's a trained soldier. He's been involved in so many battles. God had given deliverance, given deliverance to the Syrians because of his leadership. But it just seems like all of it is in a shadow. Everything that's gone on in his life is colored by this dark shadow. He's a leper. Leprosy in the Bible is a thing that tells us about sin, not necessarily that the leprosy is because of sin, but God uses it to point to the fact that we're all sinners. And I want to give you some information. All of us are lepers. And our leprosy is sin. No matter what we've accomplished, what we've done, what our notoriety may be, what people may say about us, we all have a terrible disease, every one of us. It's a rot of the soul. It's sin. It separates us from God, and the payment of it is death and hell forever. When we take our last breath, if we die without Christ, we're going to be without Christ for eternity. In a place the Bible calls hell, created for the devil and his angels. A place forever falling and never reaching bottom, forever dark, no light, no smiles, no laughter, no little children, no love expressed. Most horribly, no God. We're lepers. And this man had soldiers who were under him. And they went out on a certain day. All this happened in one day. And they did something. And the Syrians had gone out, verse 2, by companies, and had brought away captive out of the land of Israel a little maid. And she waited on Naaman's wife. One day, they came down from the north to the land of Israel. One day, everything was right, wonderful, beautiful, nothing wrong. Happy people, children playing. But then the Syrian soldiers came and kidnapped this little maid. She lost that day her family, mother, father, any siblings. She lost her home. She lost her freedom. She's gone. It's over. They're talking about it in the community. Someone perhaps was a witness of how it happened. And they say the worst kinds of things about these people who kidnapped her, just as you and I would say. The worst things imaginable about people who would take somebody else's loved one. But they took her. And away they went with her to another country. And in reality, they made a slave of her. And of all things, they made her a slave in the household to the very wife of the very man who's responsible for what happened to her. Think about that. That's why I want to name her Faith or Joy. Because this girl who is now a captive becomes, number two, the captain. I thought Naaman was the captain. No. She's in Naaman's house as a slave, but she becomes the person in charge. You know, there's something unique about the person in charge. It's the person who has the answer, who knows the way, who can solve the problem, who can work it out, who can get it done. The captain, the leader. And she's full of faith and still full of joy. I can't believe it. Honestly, I can't believe it. She can still smile and laugh. She still feels she has purpose. Something happened so magnificent in her home before she was ever taken captive that it stayed with her even through these circumstances. Her parents and others did such a job on faith and keeping your eyes on the Lord and being true to God and not living on your circumstances, that she is full of faith and joy even though she's been stolen from her home and carried captive. Do you ever think about one day your children are leaving, perhaps, I hope and pray, on their own? And when they leave your presence as parents, when they leave your presence, what will they take with them? Will they take their faith in God and faith in God's Word? Will they take their love of the things of God, the attendance of a church, a Bible-believing, Bible-preaching church, not a game-playing, sort of fair kind of church? Will they take forgiveness of others? Will they take a prayer life? Now, lots of things changed when this little girl was captured and taken from home. Familiar surroundings, familiar play friends, her family, lots of things changed. She would never see again, as far as we know. But there's some things that did not change. And you and I need to put into the hearts of our boys and girls things that can never change. Things are eternal. Things they take to a job when they're an adult and they say, "No, I'm sorry, I must live a life of truthfulness and honesty and decency and reject the things that aren't truthful and honest and decent." So here she is, no longer living in Israel, no longer living in her home. Here she is in the home of strangers, serving the wife of the man who's responsible for her captivity. And she begins to live her life there. And the Bible says in verse 3, "And she said unto her mistress, 'Would God my Lord were with the prophet that is in Samaria, for he would recover him of his leprosy.'" That's pretty bold. I mean, it's pretty bold. Nobody gets recovered from leprosy. And she said, "Would God," and she uses these words, "Would God my Lord were with the prophet that is in Samaria, in the land of Israel, for he would recover him of his leprosy." Now, what do you imagine it took for her to do that? First, to really believe that there was someone who could help this man, and exercise her faith, the same faith she had when she was at home, to live above her circumstances in joy, to be courageous enough to make such a statement. Wouldn't you like to have sons and daughters like that? Wouldn't you like to think that every young lady we were bringing up was a young lady like that instead of some Miss Priss who cares only about herself? Wouldn't you? And not be like some people whose circle you cannot break through. Others is not a part of their vocabulary. Not a word they use. It's all me and I. Not this girl. And she takes over the situation. They're all in tears, torn up about Naaman, his leprosy. No doubt they're checking from day to day, if anything like Evelyn, you know, see if it's any worse. He's covered with a little more of it today, don't you think? I see it. Well, you see things about him that I don't see. And she said, you better believe that. And I'm telling you, he's not getting better. Can you imagine the wear and tear on this woman who was married to Naaman? And the responsibility laying so heavily upon Naaman He knows what the king's leaning on him to do, and he's got leprosy. He's getting fast to the place where he must say, I cannot. And he's never been a man that would say, I cannot. I remember walking into this auditorium when it was being built about 20 years ago. And I got to about right there, and someone had to help me get to the center. But I said, I want to be in the center of the whole thing. They had some of the walls up, concrete floor. I said, bring me a chair. I just started having some terrible trouble walking. They put the chair in the middle of the floor. And I said, if you don't mind, I know you want to stay here, but I'd like to be left alone. And I sat there in that chair and cried. And I said, what in the name of God have I led these people to do? And I can't even walk into the building. And of course, you know, when a man goes through that and he's married and married like I'm married for a long time to someone you love more than life, she's going through all of it with you. I think there were some tough things going home in Naaman's life. By the way, I'm standing here 20 years later and all the glory belongs to God. I shouldn't have been whining around like I was. But all men are babies in grown-up bodies. You say, I don't like that. Ask your wife, all right? But that home is troubled and torn up. And don't you know they were needing some good word, some faithful word, some joyful word? And of all things, this young lady that they've made a slave of is really God's messenger brought right into their faces by the Lord. And she says, I know the answer. Do you know the answer people need? The answer of the Lord Jesus Christ and his power to save and change their lives? Then why don't you speak up and tell them? Why don't we say something to them? We observe all their leprous behavior. Why don't we speak? Where can we find the courage to speak up and say something? It comes out of faith and who we are with God and who God is with us. It's not about us and those people hurting or in need. It's about who we are with God, who God is with us, and how much he means to us. If we really believe him and trust him, well, she did. And thank God she said, I know the answer. If you get him to the prophet of God, the man of God, he knows the God that can heal him. And that went everywhere. And just slightly, God says in verse 4, and one went in and told his Lord. I don't know who that guy is either, or girl. I'm going to give even. But he heard. Can you imagine? Could it be possible? Is that true? Never heard of such a thing? How in the world could that be? People like me just die. They don't get well. Well, you should have heard the way she said it. With enthusiasm, certainty, conviction. Something different about that girl. Oh, would to God we had some young people, and we have lots of them, and we have lots of them working on it. But every young person being a person is something different about you. Something so different about you. It's not just that you dress differently, but there's something different about you. Something inside of you that's gotten hold of God, and God's got hold of you. Well, I'm excited about meeting Joy or Faith or whatever her name is when we get to heaven. Because one went in and told Naaman. And the Bible puts it like this, thus and thus said the maid, that is, of the land of Israel. If we had a lot of time and we don't, I would like to think what thus and thus. You know how people play that game sometimes, and you start something, another tells it, another tells it, another tells it, and finally it gets to the end of the line and it's not anything like it was when it started. Well, I wonder what thus and thus is encompassing here and how this messenger got to Naaman and said, she said thus and thus. But anyway, I want you to see the little girl that was a captive became the captain. She was in charge in the home because she had something to say. And she had the faith and courage to say it. And you can take over in your job not by just excelling in your work, but being the difference maker in your workplace. Finally, people come to you when they're in need and want you to pray for them because they know you've got something with God they don't have. It's an amazing thing what God can do with a little girl like this. But there's a third thing I must rush to get to. She was the cause. Now, normally we would say, because God is before all things, God is the cause. But he's chosen to use human instruments. It's still true that she's a captive. It's still true that the mistress married to Naaman and Naaman are not really in charge in the home. The person who's got the message in the home and can get it done, and the captain is the little maid. But everything we read about now is caused because of what she did. It makes you wonder, doesn't it? Why God allowed those soldiers to come down and get her? There's going to be a mighty revival in Syria. It's going to go all the way to the palace of the king. The right-hand man of the king is not only going to get healed from leprosy, he's going to become a believer in the one true God. And no doubt the soldiers who traveled with him are going to be eyewitnesses of all that and hear it, and they're going to come to the Lord. And we're going to see them in glory when we get there. And if you travel upstream, and that's what we need to do for a moment, you find how it all happened. And we got so mad when it happened. We got so upset when it first happened. We said things that are natural when it happened. We said the worst, most evil things about the people who took her when it happened. We just couldn't see the other side of it. And as long as there's a God, would you hear me? And there is forever, from eternity to eternity. From everlasting to everlasting, thou art God, the Bible says in the 90th Psalm. As long as God lives, there's an other side. There's another side of things. It's God's intent. You say, well, how do we move here? Well, you know, one day we got aggravated at the neighbor and said, we're not going to stay here anymore. Yes. I hate to put this on the Lord, but the Lord let you get aggravated at the neighbor so you'd get here. Or you say, recently we have people moving from California and Florida and the Midwest and you know where. We have even some people from Kentucky move here. And we've got to have special help because we've had some friends from West Virginia come. And they're giving all kinds of reasons. But where is the cause? God may have used someone, maybe some little young lady. But read for yourself at your leisure all the things. Let me rush. Look at it, please. And so they send a letter. And they don't just send a letter with Naaman. They send a fortune. Look at the fortune they send. They send with Naaman. And the king of Syria said, go to, and I will send a letter unto the king of Israel, verse 5. And he departed and took with him 10 talents of silver and 6,000 pieces of gold and 10 changes of raiment. If we can get this man healed, we can save our nation. And he brought the letter to the king of Israel, saying, now, when this letter has come unto thee, behold, I have therewith sent Naaman, my servant, to thee, that thou mayest recover him of his leprosy. So the king gets the letter, and it says, I've got a man with leprosy carrying this letter, and he's got all these gifts for you. You just get him well. And the king gets so disturbed, the Bible says it came to pass when the king of Israel had read the letter that he rent his clothes. For some of you who haven't been in the Bible long, that doesn't mean he sent them out for a charge to somebody. It means he tore them off of him. He just ripped his clothes up. And then the prophet Elisha hears about it. And I want to be funny. I'm not funny. I'm too serious to be funny. But I want to be funny today. And the prophet said, well, king, don't get all torn up about it. Send him to me. Now, he'll know there's a man of God in Israel. So the king was happy to send Naaman and his entourage down to the prophet Elisha. And he comes up. Can you imagine the horses they had, the chariots he was on, the gold and silver they were carrying? Can you imagine the garments they'd been taken care of so they looked good when they got there with them? He pulls up, and Elisha says to his servant, I sense that guy who's got leprosy and needs healings out there. Go out there and tell him to go down to the Jordan and dip 7 times. He must have been reading the Word of God or something. He didn't want to be disturbed. Whatever. But that's not what Naaman thought should happen. Naaman said, I had it all worked out. I know. I expected he'd come out and address me like he ought to address me and thus be done. That's the way we all are. We think we know how God's going to work. I remember praying for real soul winners and witnesses in a Calvary Baptist Church in the North City, and I love those people still. I love all the people I've had an opportunity to serve as pastor with. And one day a man came in, and part of his side was gone. He was the scroniest looking human being you've ever seen in your life. That's a southern word, you know, scrony, you know what it means. I thought, how did he even walk in here? He said, well, pastor, God has saved me and I want to try to reach people before they die. He and his family became the greatest soul winners and witnesses and Sunday school bus workers I've ever seen. I had it figured out a different way. You know? And we're so mixed up about it, God has to tell us, I don't use the mighty. I don't use the strong. The people who think they know it all or can do it all. I don't use them. That's what God said when Paul wrote to the church in Corinth. He said, I find the weak things and things that are not, even the big zeros in the world, the big zeros that everybody overlooks. And that's the people I use so that when the work is done, God gets the glory and they don't. So he had the horsemen from the army of Syria pick up a little girl at home, carry her to Syria, place her providentially in the home of the captain, because God had a greater plan. He wanted to see a revival in Syria. The Lord loved the Syrians just like he loved the Israelites. As a matter of fact, Jesus Christ said amen to this. Would you please hold this story just 1 second and look with me in the Gospel according to Luke. In the Gospel according to Luke, chapter 4, the Lord Jesus was in the synagogue in Nazareth and having a hard time with the people in Nazareth. And he said to them in Luke chapter 4 and verse 24, and he said, verily I say unto you, no prophet is accepted in his own country. Verse 25 of chapter 4. But I tell you of a truth, many widows were in Israel in the days of Elijah, when the heaven was shut up 3 years and 6 months, when great famine was throughout all the land, but unto none of them was Elijah sent, save unto Zarephath, a city of Sidon, outside of Israel, unto a woman that was a widow. You see, they rejected him in his own home, and he gives them two illustrations. And for the second illustration, he says, many lepers were in Israel in the time of Elisha, the prophet. And none of them was cleansed, saving Naaman, the Syrian. This is the story that Jesus put an exclamation point on. And it makes you think about the whole story. And it makes you think about what brought all this about. Some of you girls think, could God ever use me? Why in the world would you ever even think such a thing? God is bending over the balconies of heaven now. He yearns to use you to start something, to cause something that is of eternal value while you're here for time. And he will lead you and guide you. He may allow circumstantial things to happen to you. Oh, I wish I could tell you the story of my little mother and why she finally wound up being my mother. And the things she put in my heart about, God has something special for you, son. I'm just trying to say to you, there are women and young women in this world that God wants to start something with, to touch the lives of perhaps even millions of people, if you'll let him use you. If you let him use you. Naaman went to the Jordan, dipped seven times, came up clean, went back to Syria, told the king his story. No telling what happened. We will see Naaman in heaven. We'll see joy or faith, or maybe she wants to be called the little maid. That's the name God wrote for her in the Bible. And we'll remember this moment that we had an opportunity to say, Jesus, you can have me. You can use me. I'm yours. I'm going to get over what's happened to me. I'm going to stop talking about it to everybody. If there's a blemish somewhere, I'm going to get over it. I'm going to forget it. I'm going to live beyond it. I want you to be so big in my life that that doesn't take over my life. I had the opportunity to say to someone the other evening that's been through a really dark place, I had the opportunity to say, God has something very special for you. Just ahead of you. Give it all to him. Ask God to forgive your sin and by faith become a child of God by trusting in the Lord Jesus. And then surrender your life to him. Know that you're in his hands. You may feel like a captive someday. God will put you somewhere where you've got the word others need as a captain. And someday you'll see all the things you've caused for the Lord, all the things you've gotten started by your faith and courage. I believe this because it's the word of God. Let's pray together, may we?
2: He is the one whom it's all about. It's about him. This morning we're here because of him. Our lives should glorify him. Open your Bibles, please, to 1 Corinthians chapter 15. 1 Corinthians chapter number 15. What a joy to be here. I mean that. My, the singing is great. The spirit is wonderful. And the pastor is getting forgetful about things. He can't remember. But anyway, he was up here kind of mummering around trying to figure out what somebody said, but at his age we'll forgive him and just go on and serve God this morning. Amen. I love your pastor. I really do. I like this guy because he is real, and I mean that in the right way. I've never heard him criticize, bellyache, complain. He just loves the Lord, loves his people. He's a great blessing to me personally just to be with. I'd appreciate your prayers. I'm off next week, then back to camp for two more weeks, and I love camp. 16 years old, a teenager's favorite position, flat on my back in bed. I received Christ as my Savior. I got saved at camp, never got over it. Every summer, here I am, 24 years old, and 8 or 10 weeks every summer, I go to camp. Now, I love camp, and I got turned around. I'm not 24, I'm not 28, I'm 82, but anyway, whatever I am, I love camp, I do. I trust you'll pray for camp, see the kids go to camp. What an impression that makes. Look in your Bible, 1 Corinthians 15, verse number 1. Paul said, "Moreover, brethren, I declare unto you the gospel which I preached unto you, which ye also have received, unless wherein ye stand. By which also ye are saved, if ye keep in memory what I preached unto you, unless ye have believed in vain. I deliver unto you, first of all, that which I also received, how that Christ died for our sin, according to the Scripture, that he was buried. He rose again the third day, according to the Scripture, that he was seen of Cephas, then of the 12. After that, he was seen of about 500 brethren at once, in whom the greater part remained to the present. Some are fallen asleep." Why preach the gospel? First of all, unsaved people need to hear the gospel. Number two, unsaved church members need to be reminded of the gospel. Every year, I see a number of church members come and receive Christ as their Savior. Why? Because they're hypocrites. No, one reason, the devil blinds people to the gospel. Therefore, it's so important periodically, the gospel is preached. Number two, when I hear the gospel it preached, it thrills me. It blesses my heart to think what Jesus Christ has done for me. Number three, when someone preaches the gospel, I'm stirred to reach out and touch somebody else with the gospel of Jesus Christ. Number one, first of all, very simply, to have the gospel, there must be, number one, before anything else, Paul mentions communication, the importance of communication. Why is it urgent you and I tell the gospel to somebody else? Unsaved people cannot be saved unless they hear the gospel. Paul said, "I deliver unto you, first of all, the gospel." Why? The first thing unsaved people have to hear is the gospel. The Bible says this, "Faith comes by hearing, and hearing by the word of God." Let that sink in. No matter how deep your concern, how heavy your burden, how many tears you shed, unsaved people cannot get saved, will not get saved, unless you tell them how to get saved. And Paul emphasizes, first of all, communication. He mentions four words, communing, you and I telling somebody else how to get saved. Number one, the first word Paul uses is the word declare. Look in your Bible at verse number one. Paul said, "Moreover, brethren, I declare unto you the gospel." The word declare means this, tell somebody something new, something they've never ever heard before. We're back to that, aren't we? Unsaved people cannot get saved unless you tell them how to get saved. We must tell them something they never heard. That's the gospel of Jesus Christ. Number one, the word declare means tell people something new. Number two, second word there, my friend, is the word preach. Look in your Bible at verse number one. "Well, brethren, I declare unto you the gospel which I preached unto you." Look at verse number 11, please. In verse 11, Paul said, "Wherefore, so we preach." Paul emphasized preaching. Today across America, preaching is laughed at, it's ridiculed, it's called old-fashioned, it's called outdated. Paul said, the preaching of the cross is foolishness to them that perish. Most of us today, we're saved. Why? One day we heard a man preach. I heard a man preach one time, I was called to preach. Another man preach, I got baptized. The Bible exalts and lifts up the preaching of the Word of God. Bible preachers, by the way, were strong preachers. The word Paul uses there is the word deliver. Look in your Bible at verse number 3. "I delivered unto you, first of all, which I also..." The word deliver has the idea of force, the idea of unction, the idea of power, authority. My friend, Bible preaching should be authoritative preaching. It's not you take your pick. It's what God's Word says. And my friend, on the subject of salvation, God's Word is plain and careful. Salvation is found in a person and nowhere else. Paul said that we have redemption through His Son. The Bible says, neither is there salvation in any other. There is none other name under heaven given among men whereby we must be saved. My friend, we must unashamedly declare there's one way to heaven. That way is not a church or a baptistry. That way is Jesus Christ. That's the word Paul uses. Interesting. Look in your Bible at verse number 15. In verse 15, Paul said, "Yea, and found false witness of God, because we have testified." The word testified means this. It means to witness. You say, Brother Mark, I'm not sure I could do that. I'm just not sure I could tell somebody the God. Wait. I can do all things through Christ that strengtheneth me. You can. Let me share something with you. The Apostle Paul, great preacher. Apostle Paul, brilliant mind. How did Paul witness? Hear it 8 times in your Bible. When Paul witnessed, what did he do? He just gave his testimony how he got saved. Friend, the least you can do is go to a coworker, a neighbor, a friend, and say, hey, I'll tell you about the greatest thing that ever happened to me in my life, about the time I received Christ. Tell them how you got saved. Then ask them if they also would like to accept Jesus Christ. I was coming from Reed Falls, Montana, flying into Minneapolis. And sitting beside me was a guy. And he kept leaning up, talking to the fella in the seat ahead of us. And pretty soon we got talking. He said, what do you do? I said, I'm an evangelist. Oh, he said, that's interesting. I said, where do you live? He said, Mankato, Minnesota. I said, I've been there. He said, I know you have. I bet you went to Grace Baptist Church. I said, yes, I did. He said, I'll tell you something. He said, now, I got to get it straight to you, sir. I'm a Lutheran. I'm depending on Christ to get me into heaven. Not a church, not baptism. He said, sir, I'm depending 100% on Jesus Christ. I'm quoting him now. He said, some Lutherans believe in baptism. I don't. I believe it's all Christ. I said, well, thank God. I'm glad about that. We talked a while. Pretty soon he said, sir, God put you in that seat. What do you mean? So the guy that I'm talking to, he said, he's my best friend. We're in business together. He said, our families are close. We go on vacations together. We have picnics together. We go see the twins play together. He said, we're the best of friends. He said, I got to tell you something. The last 3 or 4 days, God's been all over me. My very best friend, I've never told how to go to heaven, how to get saved. He said, it would just crush me if somehow he died and did not know how to get saved. He said, sir, this morning before I left my room, I got on my knees. I said, God, Ed needs to get saved. I'm not sure I know how to tell him. Today I prayed and said, God, put somebody on that airplane that can show me how to tell Ed how to get saved. So between Minneapolis and Mankato, there's a rest area. I'm driving. He said, I'm in charge. I'm going to pull over there and tell him how to get saved. He said, can you help me with it? He said, I got a New Testament. Can you help me without it? I said, buddy, you're talking to the right guy. Amen. That's right. I explained to him the Romans Road. He said, now pray for me. Between Minneapolis and Mankato, and the rest area, I'm pulling in and showing my friend how to get saved. Again, he said this, what a tragedy, what a shame. Would I really be a friend if I left my best friend go to hell and never tried to get him saved? That's a good question. How about your best friend? The guy you play golf with, the guy you work beside, the neighbors you talk to, your relatives, my friends, how can they believe in whom and him of whom they have not heard? The answer is they can't believe unless you and I open our mouth and tell them how to find Jesus Christ. The first thing Paul does, talks about communication. Number 2, he talks about the contents of the gospel. What is the gospel? Look in your Bible, verses 3 and 4. Deliver unto you, first of all, that which I also received, how that Christ died for our sins, according to the Scripture, that he was buried, that he rose again the third day, according to the Scripture. Now, Paul mentions 3 things about the gospel. First of all, number 1, Paul mentions the gospel deals with the area of expiation. What does that mean? Expiation means taking away of our sin. The Old Testament word was atonement. In the Old Testament, sin was covered, not taken away. Christ on the cross, the Bible says, he bore our sin in his body on the tree. He was our substitute. Therefore, when Christ died, he took away our sin. Who his own self, that means alone, bore our sin in his body on the cross. Get that. It was Christ alone. Not Christ plus baptism, not Christ plus good works. Hear me, you try to add to what Christ has done, you have diluted the blood of Christ, you don't have salvation, you have damnation. It's trusting Christ alone that saves. Now, what are you trusting? Hope you're not trusting your good works. The Bible says, not by works of righteousness we have done, according to his mercy has he saved us. It's trusting, I got to repeat this, it's so important. Heaven and hell depend on this. Are you trusting Christ alone for your salvation? On that cross, he did not die for his sin. He was our substitute. My, what graciousness. What love. Sin for us sinners. He bore our sin on the cross. The first word God uses, Paul uses there, is the word expiation. Christ died for our sin. Second word, my friend, is the word expiration. Christ died. He expired. Now, there's all kinds of idiots in the world. Excuse me, but it's true. Years ago, a guy wrote a book called The Passover Plot. Here's what he wrote. He said, on the cross, Christ did not die. He fainted. Just fainted. They put him in the tomb. After 3 days, through the coldness of the tomb, he was revived.

Well, he was probably your mailman, okay? That is absolutely dumb and ridiculous. Now, follow me, okay? First of all, for 6 hours, Christ hung on a cross. He had nails driven in his hands and his feet. He couldn't walk. On top of that, how could he push a stone with those hands? Historians tell us the stone in front of the tomb weighed probably, well, a minimum 1.5 ton. Here's a guy with crucified feet, crucified hands, blood pouring out of his side, is going to get up because of the coldness of the tomb and push a rock up around and walk out. Now, if that's really true, let's do away with Mayo Clinic. Let's forget hospitals. Let's find some coal caves and put people in there. That's ridiculous. It's ridiculous. And my friend, the truth is Christ died. Why did he die? Because the Bible says, here it is, wages of sin is death. God said, the soul of sinneth, not just the body, the soul of sinneth, it shall surely die. What kind of death does that mean? The Bible, John said, I saw which is hell, which is the second death. Because of our sin, the Bible says, we're heading for hell. On that cross, Christ bore our hell. He had to die physically. He and my friend, only that, but he bore our sin spiritually so we could be saved. The first word there, my friend, is the word expiration. Second word is the word expiration. The third word is the word, here we go, exclamation. Look at verse number 4. In verse 4, he was buried, then he rose again the third day, according to the scripture. In the early church, when two Christians met on the walk, they say, Christ the Lord is risen. The reply was, Christ the Lord is risen indeed. That is the difference, my friend. That's the difference that makes a difference. We serve a living Savior. He's in the world today. And thank God, because he's alive, he can help us. He can save us. He can be with us. All the cults, all the other gods, they're dead, decayed, putrefied, buried, turned to dust. But Jesus Christ is as much alive right now as he ever was, my friend. And because he's alive, he can become the best friend you'll ever have if you'll accept him as your own personal Savior. I was preaching Fort Madison, Iowa, and the pastor's wife come and said, Brother Mark, she said, I went calling. I had a calling card. I went out and knocked on the door of a house. A lady opened the door, and I said, hello, I am a Mrs. Beale, the pastor's wife, and I just wanted to drop by and see you. She said, thank you for coming, but I'm sorry, I'm in a hurry. My father's in the hospital. He's dying. But she said, please, please come back. I said, okay, I will. Two or three times, Mrs. Beale tried to go back. The lady was not home. She went back one day, knocked on the door. They opened the door and asked her in. And Mrs. Beale said, did your father die? She said, yes. But she said, you know, when you were here, they gave me a little piece of paper to read to my dad. What it was God's simple plan of salvation. Said, I read it to him. I gave it to him. She said, my dad changed. He was grouchy, mean, ornery, didn't want to die. She said, I go in the room time and time again, he's reading that paper. His whole attitude changed. He started smiling, laughing. Everything was changed. He said, not only that, but here's something. Every time a visitor would come in, my dad had a little tract, Gospel Plan of Salvation. Turned the visitor and said, you know, since I've been sick, my eyes aren't very well. He said, would you please read this to me? He said, I'll bet at least 15 people read that tract. Because of that tract, she said, I got saved. My brother got saved. So I know at least 6 people got saved because of that tract. The day came when my dad died, and the funeral ended. We just had a few minutes alone with the open coffin before it was all over. We're standing there and talking about the change that come over Dad and how God saved him. But my brother reached in his pocket and took out that tract. Said, you know, Dad lived by this the last days of his life. He died by it. He reached out and put that tract in Dad's hands, and we closed the coffin. That's the gospel. That's it, friend. It works. But we don't have to be ashamed of it. Thank God, it works today. And God help us. The gospel that changed that man's life can change your life, change your friend's life. God give us a desire, a burning desire to share the gospel of Christ. There's some real, you know, somebody you claim to love, might find him
as their Savior. Number three, and I'm through this morning. Thirdly, we find, my friend, the last thing we find is conversion. Now,

0: How is somebody saved? How does somebody come to the point where they can say, I know for sure I'm going to heaven? Number one, first of all, my friend, conversion is expedient. Expedient is something that must happen. Look in your Bible at verse number 3. I delivered unto you, Paul said, what? First of all, that which I also received. What did Paul say? First, my friend, the most important thing you must do before anything else is accept Christ. It's not change your life, then accept Christ. You can die and go to hell trying to change your life. It's not saying, I'm going to turn over a new leaf. No, my friend. First, before anything else, you must accept Christ. What Paul said, the first thing we need to do is to come and accept Jesus Christ. Seek ye first, the Bible says, the kingdom of God. Number one, it's expedient. The most important thing you ever do is get saved, because the most important thing you have is not a house or a car or a job or a bank account. The most important thing you have, sir, is a soul. And Christ said, what shall it profit a man if he gain the whole world and lose his own soul? You're the wealthiest man in Indianapolis and go to hell. Christ said, you're a loser. Most popular kid in your school, and you burn. Christ said, you're a loser, my friend. That's why the emphasis is first, come and accept Christ. First of all, he said salvation is expedient. Number two, he said salvation, my friend, not expedient. It's exclusive. Don't miss a word. Exclusive. What are you saying, preacher? Salvation is found not in one place. It's found in one person. Look at verse 3. I deliver unto you, first of all, that which I also received, how that Christ died for our sin, according to the Scripture. He was buried. He rose again the third day. Verse 5, he was seen. Verse 6, he was seen. Verse 7, he was seen. Verse 8, he was seen. My friend, it hammers the idea. Bible salvation is exclusive. It is found in Christ. 7 times in 2 verses, it refers to him. See, I witnessed to people. Hotels, airplanes. Everybody say, oh, yeah, you going to heaven? Yeah, I'm going to heaven because I joined the church. I got baptized. I lived a good life. My friend, any detour around Christ is a detour into hell, because salvation is found in him. Neither is there salvation in any other. There is none other name under heaven given among men whereby we must be saved. It's Christ alone that saves. Number 3, it's expedient, it's exclusive, it's experienced. You become a Christian when you receive, here's your Bible, as many as received him, to them gave he power to become the sons of God. How? By receiving Christ. Jesus said, behold, I stand at the door and knock. If any man hear my voice, open the door. I'll come into him and sup with him, and he with me. We become a Christian when we ask Christ to come into our heart and be our Savior. That is Bible salvation. Look at your Bible now. At verse number 1. Interesting. Paul said, I delivered unto you, first of all, verse 1, wherever I declare unto you the gospel, which I preached unto you, which also you have received. Got that word? Received. Believing about Christ does not save. You ready? Believing the Bible doesn't save. Paul preached to a king. He said, believest thou the Scripture? I know thou believest. He said, Agrippa, I know you believe the Bible. But that king is not in heaven today. So there's more to salvation than believing the Bible. What is Bible salvation? How else could I say it? I'll say it again. When you make a definite decision at a definite time and invite Christ into your heart, and the Bible says now is the accepted time, now is the day of salvation. I know something. Paul, how did you get saved? Verse 1. Paul said, how were you saved? How did you get saved? He said, you have received, right in the church of Corinth. He said, you guys in Corinth are going to heaven. Why? You received Christ. Now look down at verse 3. Paul started unto you, first of all, you ready? that which I also received. I like that. Paul said, you know what? I got saved the same way you got saved. And if you're saved, you got saved the same way I got saved. How? By receiving Jesus Christ. A dear friend of mine went to Crete, Illinois to start a church. One day he was out knocking on doors, knocked on a door. We're talking now about in the early 60s. A lady opened the door. He said, hello, I'm Pastor Jesse. I'm starting a church. She said, well, I've been thinking about spiritual things. Please come in. Now, in those days, nothing was thought of a guy going in a house and showing somebody how to get saved. She went in and said, and Brother Jesse went in and said, I opened the Bible, showed her how to get saved. When he got through, she bowed her head and accepted Christ. He's sitting there showing this woman how to live for God. All of a sudden, the door opened. A man walked in, her husband, was stood right in front of Brother Jesse. He said, who are you? He said, sir, my name's Lavelle Jesse. I'm starting a church. What are you doing here? Well, sir, I've come to show your wife how to become a Christian. He said, I'm going to tell you one time, buddy. Get out of that chair. Get out that door. And never, ever, ever come back again. Get out. Brother Jesse said it was his house. Nothing I could do. I left. He said, but I was concerned about that woman. I was sure she got saved, but she needed to grow. How in the world is she going to grow? One day he said, I got my wife in the car. I said, now, honey, here's the deal. We're going back to that house. And I'm going up and pretend like if the husband opens the door, pretend like I've never been there before. If he's not there and his wife is there, you come on up. We'll go in together. I said, okay. So I pull up in front of the house. I went up and ring the doorbell. Guess who opened the door? I said, hi, I'm Lavelle. He said, I know who you are. Get in here. So I walked in and said, sit down there. So I said, no. So I open your fat mouth. Tell me what you want to tell me. Come on. What do you want to tell me? So I'm coming to tell you you're a sinner. And because you're a filthy sin, you're heading for hell. I'll tell you something else. In spite of your sin, Jesus Christ loved you. On that cross, he bled for you. He died for you. He gave everything he had for you. Number three, to become a Christian, you have to receive Jesus Christ. He said, now, right here, right now, you want to accept Christ? And I said, yes. He said, you didn't hear me. Right here, right now, you want to accept Christ? He said, yes, I want to accept Christ. I said, let's kneel down. So we knelt down. The guy prayed and accepted Christ. Got up and said, what now? Okay, I'll tell you what now. You got to bring your wife to church Sunday. She got saved the other day. When I finished preaching, there was an invitation hymn. At that hymn, the two of you ought to walk down the aisle and make it public you got saved. You said, ha, piece of cake. He said, I've been drunk in public. If what you tell me was true, I'll do it. What else? Well, you ought to follow Christ in baptism. Now, baptism doesn't save. It's a testimony you have been saved. Are you willing to get baptized? You said, how? He said, we dunk them. We take them under. Baptist through the ears, that's real baptism. It's not putting water on the head. He said, oh, okay. He didn't lie to me. He said, oh, I told you the truth. He said, you know what? I guess after all Jesus Christ did for me, he's worth getting wet for. Put me doing this. He said, Sunday night. He said, I'll be there. He said, what else? He said, every day you ought to read your Bible. He said, you got to read your Bible. You're going to live for God. It'll give you strength and information. He said, what else? Brother Jesse said, time out. Come on. You and I both know I was here before. You kicked me out. I come back. You asked me in. He said, what changed? He said, one thing. My wife. He said, I can't believe it. She'd been kind, sweet, loving, no back talk, no griping. He said, I realized that day she got something. He said, she doesn't know this. But two or three nights, I got out of bed. I thought she was asleep. I come out, knelt down by the chair, and I prayed and said, oh, God, send that preacher back. I need in my life what my wife got in her life. He said, preacher, I got saved because my wife was changed for the gospel of Jesus Christ. I tell you something, it is no secret what God can do. What he's done for others, glory to God, he'll do for you if you'll come to Christ. Will you bow your head for prayer? Our heads are bowed, our eyes are closed. two questions. I'm not asking if you're a church member. I'm not asking if you've been baptized. I'm asking one question. When you point to a time in your life when you realized you were a sinner, you acknowledged you could not save yourself, and by an act of faith, you invited Christ into your heart to be your Savior. You might be a church member and not done that. You might have been baptized and not sure you're on the way to heaven. With our heads bowed and our eyes closed, who will say, "Preacher, I'm not sure I'm a Christian. I got doubts about it. Maybe I know I'm not a Christian, but I'm concerned about that. Preacher, I'm just not sure. Pray for me." I'd love to pray for you. I won't embarrass you. I won't point you out. I'm not going to try and drag you down an aisle. But you say, "Preacher, I'm not sure. I've received Him. And I want you to pray for me." If you really mean that, right now, quickly and quietly, will you just lift that hand up toward heaven? Let me see it. Let me pray for you. "Preacher, I'm not sure." Thank you. God bless you. Who else? "Preacher, thank you. God bless you. I'm not sure I'm saved." Thank you. God bless you. Friend, that's one thing you want to be sure of. Who else? "Preacher, I'm not sure I'm a Christian. I made a decision once. I don't love the Bible. I don't love the church. I don't love Christ. I'm not sure it was real." But then, Marcus, you pray for three folk this morning. Include me in that prayer. I'm just not sure. Anybody else? Let me just see your hand. Up and right back down. I'll give you 10 seconds. Anybody else? Can I pray for you? Can I plead for you? Thank you. I see it. God bless your heart. I see it back there. I see it there. Bless your sweet heart. I see it there. God bless your soul. I'm going to tarry just a minute. I've seen six hands. Does somebody else say, "Preacher, I'm not sure about this"? As you pray for six others, include me. Is there anybody else? 10 seconds, I'm going to change it. Anybody else? Last call. If I miss it, God bless you, sir. God bless you. 5 seconds. Anybody else? Quickly, quickly. Okay, question number two. Somebody you love, work beside, live beside, their blood flows in your veins. You call them friend. They may be your friend, but I got a question. Are you really their friend if you never tell them how to get saved? Friends don't let friends go to hell without trying to get them saved. Their heads bowed, who will say, "Preacher, I'm a Christian. But God spoke to my heart today. I've not been a true friend to my friends or someone I know and love. Their heart beat from hell. They never heard how to escape it. Preacher, I'm a Christian. But God spoke to my heart about talking to somebody. It's not going to be easy. I realized this morning I could at least give him my testimony. I'm a believer. I know I'm going to heaven, but I want to take somebody with me. Preacher, pray for me as a Christian." God, just see your hand right now. Lift it up. Let me see it. Put it right back all over the auditorium. All over, all over. Still going up. Still going up. Still going up. Thank God. Still going up. Still going up. Still going up. Glory to God. Still going up. Father, thank you for this being the day of your visitation. You visited us, not to condemn us or hammer us. You visited seven people today. Thank you that they might be saved. And God, I pray today, might they come to you. I plead in Jesus' name, before they walk out the door, may they have received you into their heart and into their soul. Then I pray for a multitude of believers you spoke to today. Oh, God, may we compel them to come in. God, make it hard for us just to slough this off. May it grip us, even on the way home today. May we stop at somebody's house and share the gospel. Bless the invitation in Christ's name. Would you sit there with your head bowed, your eyes closed? We're not going to sing this morning. Listen carefully. In a minute, I'm going to have you stand with your head bowed and your eyes closed. Now, if you're not sure you're saved, when I have you stand, the instrument's going to play. I've been inviting you to do the greatest thing you'll ever do, not in your life, in your existence. If you're not sure you're saved, I'm going to invite you to get out of that seat in the nearest aisle and make your way to the front. You meet the pastor, one of the pastors here, and just tell him, I'm not sure. Now, what's going to happen? Nothing mystical or magical. Somebody will take a Bible, a man with a man, lady with a lady. They'll take you in a room, open the Bible, and show you how to receive Christ. Not baptism, not church membership. You want to get saved, they'll pray with you and help you invite Christ into your heart. That is salvation. Don't reject Christ after all he's done for you. Don't trample on him after Calvary. If you need to get saved, you come. Let somebody lead you to Christ. Now, I'm talking to a great number of Christians. What are you going to do? Well, I know. Yeah, I know. And what I preached this morning, you've known for years and years and years. And you've had that friend for years and years and years and never told them after all these years. Oh, God, help us. God, help us. We're not playing some kind of game. Heaven's real. Hell's real. Your responsibility is real today. If God spoke to your heart as a Christian, maybe you want to come and kneel and pray for that friend. Maybe you want to come and kneel and say, God, forgive me for my slothfulness and give me the unction, the courage, the anointing I need to witness to my friend. Get out of yourself today and get concerned about somebody else today. That's the invitation. Want to have you stand? Want to get saved? Come and tell the preacher. It's a little different. Ask the person beside you. I guarantee you they'll come with you. If you're a Christian, God spoke to your heart. Want to come and confess some sin? Want to come and ask God to give you boldness and pray for that friend? Then you do it. Heads are bowed, eyes are closed. Right now, everybody in this auditorium, I want you to stand to your feet. Stand right up. Come on, everybody. Stand up. Come on, stand up. Stand right up. If God's speaking to your heart, I want you to slip out and come. Right now, as the instrument plays, play it.
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2: We have a generation today that really doesn't expect God to do miracles. Poor God. He's not what he used to be. He doesn't have the power today that he used to have. No longer can he save multitudes, shake cities. No, my friend, God is still God, and we need to understand that. There's not one shred of scripture that says we cannot have a mighty revival in this day and age in which we live. Most of us don't believe that. You talk about revival, all people do is give a sympathetic smile. And they're simply waiting for Jesus Christ to get here. I'm here as your pastor to tell you there has never been a greater day, a greater age to live and to preach the glorious gospel of Jesus Christ. And I'm going to tell you something else. God wants you, I said you, sir, you, madam, God wants you to be in the middle of it. God has a mighty plan for you, and we need to stop moaning and groaning and complaining about living in the last days.
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3: Your Bibles, the Bible says, train up a child in the way he should go, and when he is old, he'll not depart from it. Most everything, and you'd have to agree with me on this, I'm certain, most everything in America and in our world right now is being redefined. I think there's always been an attack. There's nothing new. God said that early church, that first generation, there'd be an attack. Paul said it after my departure, so grievous wolves coming among you, not sparing the flock. Also of your own selves shall men arise, speaking perverse things to lead away men captive away from them. That day has always been here. But words in America that are being redefined are words like freedom. There's a price for freedom. It's not free. The word, I think today, liberty is being attacked. Responsibility is under attack. We have moved into a socialist nation. We think in liberalism. We think in compromise. We think in godlessness. We tear down crosses. As another judge declared, it's unconstitutional this week. We've kicked God out. How we doing? We brought pot in, and pot is now invading our country, and we brought in euthanasia. We brought in sodomy. There's a slap in the face of an almighty God. It's an abomination to God. We've kicked Christianity out and embraced yoga and Eastern religion and heathenism, and we call it progressive. We're going forward. No, we're not. America is being redefined. Our Constitution is under daily attack. Our military has been redefined. You can now be in the military, and men can sleep with men, and women can sleep with women. Church is being redefined. You're hard-pressed to find churches that use a hymn book. You're hard-pressed to find churches that really believe in old-time religion and preaching, godliness, holiness. Masculinity is being redefined. It seems like the softer a man is, the more well-accepted he is. He's soft. We live in a day where men are soft. They're offended. I am so bothered by men getting offended. I can't understand it. Pout and offended and hurt. We have bought into the... I saw it on a local public school here. I saw the sign about 2 years ago. I said, oh boy, that's the next thing. And sure enough, our president began to speak about it. And I am not for abuse toward anyone. But I saw the word bullying. I thought, boy, here this comes now. You know, a lot of that bullying. Hey, let kids work. I'm not talking about, they're talking about, I'm going to kill you. I'm vicious. I'm talking about, let kids work some of this stuff out. You don't have to always have mama work it out, daddy work it out, HR work it out. Bullying. Down in the NFL. Can't play because I've been bullied. Well, deal with it. See how quiet it is in here now? You have bought into it. Oh, what's he talking? We don't stop that. They'll shoot one another. Our minds are being demented. We're being reprogrammed. On the opposite, we have women becoming real dominant. Front headline of the newspaper about 3 weeks ago spoke about a large bank in America. The CEO is a woman. She said, our company is doing so well because in the few years I've been here, I've promoted over 700 women to leadership positions. And she said, if I had my way, I'd promote women all the time. How would that go if I told you, my bank is doing so well because I'm a man and I've promoted 700 men and we'd do a lot better if we just had men? Talk to me. I'm not suggesting that a woman's not brilliant and smart and talented and cannot do those things. But there's something about being a keeper at home. We're not raising good kids because all of a sudden we don't have mom in the home. And you cannot succeed with mama absent from her key position. Say what? Boy, that's archaic. You're looking down on a woman. No, we cannot do what you can do. You can lead a big bank. How about leading some children? Tonight, I come to you on behalf of children, as our homes are being redefined, as femininity and masculinity in the church and government and America and the world's being redefined. I come to you on behalf of children. And we're not doing well. Now, Mr. Biden, comes out, Mr. Obama, and says, we want to start these children at least by third grade so we can start educating them early. Mr. Bloomberg says in New York City, we want every school-age child before I leave office vaccinated. We bought into this silly, foolish health program. Why in the world would you want to give your body to the United States government that cannot even make the post office run and make money? It's not anything against you great postal workers either. Why would you give your body to the government? We're crazy. Socialist nation have done it. How are they doing? Maybe the hope is that they won't approve your surgery and you might be able to live. Train up a child. That word train is just not, it's a nice word. The word train means to narrow. God says narrow the life of a child. There's a broad way that leads to destruction. And God says, I want you to narrow this thing down. Husbands and wives, you better get on the same page. And we don't make this thing so broad we can destroy our children's life. We have we figured, I'm not talking about rules. God gave us 10 rules and he said, you can run a nation off those 10. And if you have 10 rules to run a nation, I think you could probably have 5, 6, 7 rules to run a life of a child. And you don't need 50,000 rules. Because when you have nothing but rules, we've said it for all these years, rules and regulation always without relationship, always leads to rebellion. There must be a relationship with this child. As Ms. Stroff was singing, I saw my son back there, Brother Tim. And she said, this day will never return. And as she was singing, I kept thinking, playing baseball in the front yard. Throwing that ball. Having him, I'd be the catcher and I'd call balls and strikes. I'd hit a grounder with my hand. I'd just throw it. A grounder to short. He throws it first base. We got him. Oh, that was a fun. And then basketball, shooting and playing basketball and football. That day never returned. That was here. It's gone. It's never coming back. Brother Billy and Terry, your son Zach sang such a beautiful song this morning. Still he came, first soul in church. That day's not coming back, Brother Bill. You're not playing baseball with them ever again. I mean two old men together. Maybe just two adult men together. It's gone. Train up a child. Narrow this thing down. Narrow their life. The word train is to narrow. The word train is to discipline. And I'm not talking about bang, bang, bang. I'm not talking, it's to discipline. Put instruction in a life. So we get up in the morning, just like I'll get up tomorrow. Oh, my week is already written down. Here's what I'm doing. There'll be other things that enter my life, but I know where I'm going with my life. And as a father, we get up in the morning and say, here's where we're going. Here's how I'm going to train my children today. Here's how I'm going to train them at the breakfast table. Here's how I'm going to train them as we leave out and go to school. Here's how I'm going to train them as we let them off at school. Here's how I'm going to train them when I get home tonight. Here's how I'm going to train. Mother, here's how I'm going to train those kids. Train up a child. I've told our girls in the school, I really believe that a girl by the time she's about 11 or 12 should be able to have the training to run a home. I'm not suggesting she gets married. I'm not suggesting she becomes a wife and mother. I am suggesting she ought to know how to do the basic cooking. She ought to know how to do the laundry. She ought to know how to wash the clothes and fold the clothes and put the clothes away. She ought to know how to vacuum. She ought to know how to keep a house. She ought to know atmosphere because it's just going to be natural. We have 12-year-old granddaughter, going to be 12 next year. 11-year-old granddaughter. I think she could pretty close do it. Certainly by 12, certainly by 13, somewhere around there. And I'm not advocating, and I'm not saying, okay, we've got a little worker here now. I'm going to do nothing. I'm going to watch soap operas so my kids can do. I'm not suggesting that. We work to train the next generation. We work to train our children. Look what the Bible says. Train, narrow, discipline the child in the way he should go. Let me say several statements and then we'll be on our way. One, training in the way he should go, not in the way that he will go. Parent, your job is in the way he should go. Children, your job is the way you're going to go. I am so tired of parents taking responsibility for their kids rebelling. That is a personal act. And so you had a father that never told you he loved you. And so there may have been an absent father, an absent mother, or this may have happened. And those, how long are you going to blame that? I know I'm treading on very careful territory as I say this, because I'm not worthy to touch the hem of the garment of a person that's a veteran for the military. Especially those that have served in war danger. They are way above me. But Vietnam's been about 40 years ago. How long are we going to hold the sign, Viet Vet? And I'm all for it. You stand at that wall in Washington, D.C., and you put your hand on that granite wall and touch the names of those men that gave lives and that gave their lives for this country in Vietnam. It is very moving. And to know that some of those boys I went to high school with and college with, and to know that some of those people were my peers, and that was my desire to go to Vietnam. I'm not worthy, but I'll tell you what, friend. How long are you going to hold the song of the sign, Daddy never told me he loved me? Daddy walked out. Mama walked out. And I know it's easy for me to say I've never faced that heartache. But how about using your hurt to help someone on the pathway of life? How about getting some healing? God can do that, friend. God can perform the miraculous. Train. The decision of will go is his. Some of you are destroying your lives because you are holding yourself responsible for the actions of your child. There comes a point where we choose. That child was raised in Sunday school, Sunday morning, Sunday night, Wednesday night. You've done your training. Did you do it right? Probably not, like the rest of us. Oh, if I could repastor this church, knowing I know now, I'd change a lot of things about it. But it was never out of rebellion that I tried to do anything wrong. It was never out of stupidity. I wish I could go back, hindsight, but you can't play the football game on Monday morning. A Monday morning quarterback is hindsight. Certainly when they rerun the film, say, oh, see, here's where I went wrong. Yes, but you can't change it now. Secondly, let me say, training is work. Train up a child. It puts the responsibility in the parents' lap. Training takes both mother and father hands on. You men that just stood here, and every one of you married, that were here tonight, don't abandon your children. Don't abandon your wife. Wife, don't abandon your husband. It takes a father. It takes a mother. The word father, the word husband, is that Latin word, H-U-S, house, and B-A-N-D, band. A dad is a man that bands the house together. He holds it together. Sir, hold your home together. It's your job. It is your job. The husband is the head of the wife. He is the one head, means he sets a direction. Set a direction, sir, for your home. And then what's the woman do? The Bible tells me in 1 Timothy chapter 3, verse 5:14, that a woman guides that home. Daddy sets a direction. Here's where we're going. Dad, have you set any direction? And as he sets a direction, here's where we're going, then mama guides in that direction. She doesn't say, don't tell your dad we're doing this. That's undermining. You say, well, he's a jerk. He may be. Tell him behind closed doors. Ladies, you have a right to sit down with your husband and talk to him. Sir, you have a right to sit down with your wife and talk. But ladies, if you have a man that's trying to be a man of God and trying to do right, don't fight him. So, well, he made a mistake the other day. He didn't pick up his soiled laundry. That's being a man. We're dumb. We have no right to treat our wives that way, I know. But that doesn't give you rights. I'll never listen to him again. Train is work. I'm very cautious as I say this, because I know it tremendously takes two incomes. It has to take two incomes to live. You'd be wise to consider one vehicle and one income. Perhaps you cannot do it, but I'm wondering, the families that tell me they can't do it, do you have a flat screen? Do you have a cell phone? Do you have an iPad? Do you have your annual trip to Disneyland? Do you have the trip to Magic Mountain and the annual pass to Great America? Do you have your regular appointment at Nordstrom's? Do we have our fancy clothes and every sport paraphernalia possible with every team logo that you like on it and every player's name? And we have all the computer games and most people, if you had a trip across the country and you have a DVD in your car, probably a good thing once in a while. But why do we have to put it on from the house to the store? Because they're not going to be quiet. You're not training. They're missing things on the journey. They're missing talking. It's amazing the reports that are coming out almost weekly now, constant, how that children's attention span is gone. Adults' attention span is gone because all they can focus on are the electronic gadgets that we're in. Relationships are gone. I heard a preacher preach, Brother Mike Johnson. He said, I will never take a phone call in the presence of my wife. I put that as a rule many years ago in my life. And if there's somebody's calling and trying to have to get a hold of me for some urgent need, I'll ask. I said, will you let me take this call? And it's rare. It's rare. A couple times a year, perhaps. If it's our family, she wants me to take it. I'm not going to do that to our relationship. She's too valuable. To me, it's rude. It's quiet. So I can tell that's going over real well. I think it'd be better to have one income and your kids never experience McDonald's, Burger King, Carl's Jr., pizza. Your kids probably would be healthier too. They probably wouldn't be sick, and it seems like they're always sick. We're having a good time. What we do, we overindulge our children in things. What we do, we go to the excess and it's destructive. We spoil and let grandparents do that. That's their job. Most of our parents, my age, our age people, our parents didn't have anything. Their parents didn't have anything. But they learned how to work. And they learned how to pay their bills. And they learned how to be honest. The work ethic is gone. I won't say where, but nearby, I go into a place and I'll get something to drink or something. And I look out front. The sidewalks are all dirty all the time. All the time. All the time. And the parking lot and the windows are filthy. You know how it used to be in America? You ask these old Italians. The older Germans that came to this country. You ask the people from Europe that came. They'd put their apron on in their little store for the day, their bakery store. their little store that they had, and they'd go out there with their apron on first thing in the morning and sweep the sidewalk and sweep the gutter. You want to know why some of these nearby places are so dirty? Because nobody wants to do it. Because we won't do it unless the company, we pay for them to do it. That's lazy. I'm having a good time talking to you and me, God. That's lazy. Good night. I own a coffee shop. I own a bakery. I own some. I'd sweep it every day. So, well, they're supposed to be doing it. Do yourself. How hard is it to grab a broom and sweep it? 10 minutes. Training is work. You go to home, bed at the end of the night, you dear precious parents, and you ought to be tired. It's work. I like to say, thirdly, training involves everything. When God says train, we train everything. We train a boy how to stand up, how to sit down when a woman enters the room. We train a boy how to hold the door. We train people how to speak so you can be heard. Invariably across the country, I go to a church and that be a good sized auditorium, 200, 300, 400, 500, 1,000. And invariably the pastor will say, as the ushers come forward, "Brother John, you lead us in prayer for the offering." He's down by the Lord's table. Here's how I praise. And you're looking, is he done yet? And I thank him for amen. That's a real man. I'm not talking you have to be loud and boisterous. I'm not saying you pray like that. I'm saying as a man. I got the microphone back here. I'll shut it off, brother. That was a sincere prayer. I think you heard me up in the balcony. That's not praying. Somebody did not train. We train spiritual training, social training, behavioral training. What is that? Respect. Respect for equipment. You use something, you put it back. Respect for a building. You don't come inside a building like this eating food. You don't come inside a building like this drinking soda, drinking coffee, bringing water bottles, unless under for some doctor's reason you have some problem. Behavioral training is obedience and it's kindness and how to sit at the table. How to eat with utensils. How to obey mom and daddy. It's personal training, self-government. It's financial training. It's educational training. I tell you what, you dear parents, I don't know if you understand the importance of that great North Valley Baptist School. We owe so much in our lives to that great institution. Well, I tell you what, I know a teacher that wasn't fair. Well, guess what? There's going to be more than one. How are you doing? You always perfect? I tell you, we are so in debt, and now indebted that our grandchildren have that influence from a principal and from leadership and from a secretary that's sweet to those children and to school teachers. Training number four is always reflected in our adulthood from our childhood. As there are things missing in your life, you must deal with that before you're ready to go on. You parents, 25, 6, 7, whatever are here tonight, if there were things missing in your childhood, deal with them tonight. You don't have to go to therapy. Go to God. I know the nation has taught you now that you have to be in therapy, but go to God. God is bigger than any therapist who has no idea what they're doing anyway. Training is reflected in adulthood. Number five, training requires right there that in all things he might have preeminence. God must be supreme. God must be preeminent in marriage. God must be preeminent in parenting. God must be preeminent in our lives. And ye fathers, provoke not your children to wrath, Ephesians 6:4, but bring them up in the nurture and the admonition. Nurture is so very important. God wants us to nurture our children, train them and discipline them and admonition, encourage them. There has to be the balance of correction and discipline and instruction and rules and admonition. You've done a good job. A good job. We had a lady in our church years ago. She died at age 55 with cancer, a school teacher, Julia Hudson. She ran our nursery for several years, and Julia, she would never let a parent or a child come into the nursery without a sincere, not a political, not a politician compliment, but from her heart, oh, your child looks so beautiful. Oh, that little child's so sweet. Oh, we're so glad she's here today. We love having her. He's such a good little guy. And the terror was being dropped off. A lot of encouragement in the home. Son, you did well. I remember, Brother Tim, your first message over there, I think in sixth or seventh grade. I can't remember all the title, but he came to the right place. He did all the right things. And now I sit over here. And that was such a great thing that he preached then. And I hear him preach. I'm always under conviction. I'm always so blessed. I'll be sure to tell these Apusan children, oh my goodness. You talk about three wonderful children. I'll be sure to talk to them. You talk about that sweet little Monique, I'll be sure to talk to her. These little children that sing with their parents, oh, I tell you, they need a lot of encouragement. Training is where God is preeminent. I have so much more to say, I'm out of time. You see, as I began, everything is being redefined all around us. It's all being redefined. They're trying to redefine this book. But may I ask you, don't redefine what has already been defined. And God has defined how to be a husband, how to be a wife, how to be a parent, how to be a senior saint. He's already told us. Now let's do it. Tonight I'm going to invite families to come. Perhaps you want to come and pray together. Perhaps you're alone tonight as a grandparent and the children are gone. They're scattered all over the country and the grandchildren are gone. But I'm going to ask you to use the throne of grace tonight and pledge that in 2014 you are going to intensify your prayer life for your children and your grandchildren. I love our children. Our baby girl, Tabitha's, is her birthday today. As I would never want to say a woman's age, but I can't believe that she's already that age. And she's been out of our home for a long time now. And her brother, Tim's been out a long time. And his sister, Tiffany's been gone for a long time. Those are just memories. And they're good memories. And now our grandchildren, and I know we have some that are still small, but now our grandchildren, I know my days are numbered for Ashlyn to sit real close to this old man. I know that. I don't think a 12-year-old girl should be sitting on her papa's lap and all that stuff and walking through the hallways holding his hand. That comes and goes real fast. And now those kids are going on with their life. Isn't it amazing how fast it goes? I implore you, dear folks, tonight, let's put effort in the home. America is going to collapse if we don't strengthen the home. My Father, tonight, I love these people. everything, it seems like, around us is daily being redefined. Just have to read the news to see that. Just watch people. Just go shopping at Christmas. We see everything being redefined. I pray tonight you'd save the lost, and I pray you'd restore the backslider, and I pray that every person here would get into this thing of helping with the next generation. Let's stand together, shall we, please? And tonight, if you're unsaved, if you're not sure heaven's your home, don't put that off another day, not another day. You must be born again. You may not even make it home tonight. Do not leave here. That young man was 28 years of age, an EMT, and he was killed by a drunk driver on 580 the other day. Smashed into the back of his car. He walked away from it, the drunk. That good-looking 28-year-old boy is gone, burned to death in his vehicle, trapped. The altar is open. I'm preparing for baptism. Would you come right now? Would you pray together, husbands and wives and children and family, and commit 2014. It's coming. It's coming. Beg time. I'm not trying to put any guilt on anybody. All the pressure that's on your life is huge. I'll do everything I can to try to help you. Everything I can. Brother Lee, I've been thinking so much this week of you and Sarah. I'm so glad God brought you back, but you were just a little kid, now a grown man, and those three beautiful children. And you're doing it right. Oh, the responsibility of raising children right for God. If you fail, tell them, I'm sorry, I did it wrong there. Brother Thompson will come and continue the invitation tonight. I'll baptize. You could come right now.
4: I would like you to take the Word of God, please, and turn with me to the New Testament book of Romans. If you have your Bible open to Romans chapter 15, we'll begin reading in just a moment in Romans chapter 15 with verse 1. God is at work in a wonderful way in all of our lives, and we give Him glory for that. It is true that I'm standing in an auditorium that seats, you know, thousands of people, but the fact of the matter is, it's empty. And there's a handful of people here, but I don't want you to miss something. I don't want you to miss the fact that the Spirit of God is here. God is with us. He promised to be with us. And God is so great that He's with you as you're listening, wherever you are, listening with friends or family, allowing God to speak to you. And God is with us, and His presence is so near us. We sense the nearness of His presence in this place and the power of God's Holy Spirit to preach and teach His Word and to sing praises to Him. And we're grateful for all of this, to know that the Lord has kept His Word, that when we've come together, He's not forsaking us, and we give Him glory for that. If you have your Bible open to Romans chapter 15, remember that Paul was writing to people, he said, who had mutual faith. In Romans chapter 1 and verse 12, he talks about the mutual faith that they shared. And this personal word here in chapter 15, beginning with verse 1, I pray that God will use to speak to you as He has spoken to me. We then that are strong ought to bear the infirmities of the weak and not to please ourselves. Let every one of us please his neighbor for his good to edification. For even Christ pleased not himself, but, as it is written, the reproaches of them that reproached thee fell on me. For whatsoever things were written aforetime were written for our learning, that we through the patience and comfort of the Scriptures might have hope. Now the God of patience and consolation grant you to be like-minded one toward another according to Christ Jesus, that ye may with one mind and one mouth glorify God, even the Father of our Lord Jesus Christ. Wherefore, receive ye one another as Christ also received us to the glory of God. Now, if you're in the habit of marking things in your Bible, I want you to mark an amazing expression given to us in this passage. And if you'll mark it, I believe God will use it in your life as we try to give some word about it. The Bible says right in the heart of verse 4 that we, through patience and comfort of the Scriptures. Patience and comfort of the Scriptures. Notice, please, that Paul is referring here with a plural pronoun in chapter 15 and verse 1. He's speaking to us and says, we then.

which are spiritual. Restore such an one in the spirit of meekness, considering thyself, lest thou also be tempted. Paul said, but we, appealing to those who are strong in the Lord, we then that are strong ought to bear the infirmities of the weak and not to please ourselves. Let every one of us please his neighbor for his good edification. For even Christ pleased not himself, but as is written, the reproaches of them that reproached thee fell on me. And then we get to verse 4. For whatsoever things were written aforetime were written for our learning. I want you to mark that expression, our learning. When we're dealing with the subject of the patience and what the Scripture does, with the patience, the Bible says, and comfort of the Scriptures, then God gives us open keys to understanding this. Remember that if you're a child of God, the Bible is your book. There's no doubt about it. The Bible is your book. And we're always trying to gain a greater knowledge of God through His Word. It's His Word that tells us about Him. And if there was a time when people need to hear from God, it's now. Every time when people know they need the nearness of God, it's now. And the Bible says to us that believe that we're strong in the Lord, that we ought to strengthen others who are weak. God has given us all something to do, all of us. We can get so preoccupied in times of distress and times of stress that we think about no one but ourselves. But God's Word's teaching us that we need to do all we can to help and encourage others. To help and to encourage others. Very plainly, we then that are strong ought to bear the infirmities of the weak. Why don't you make a list of people that you can be a blessing to? Why don't you make a list of the people you can encourage? It may begin with your family, but be specific as possible. The truth of the matter is, we're not living in this alone. We're surrounded by people. We may not have the social obligations and opportunities that we once had, but we all know people that we can help and be a blessing to. Some are growing weaker while others are growing stronger. Some do not sense the nearness of God. As a matter of fact, they think God's a million miles away. But those who are strong in the Lord can encourage others who are weak in the Lord. I think not one day ought to go by without prayer. Not one day ought to go by without thanksgiving to God. Not one day ought to go by that we don't use some means of communication, though it may not be face-to-face and appearing bodily to one another, but there's some way to communicate. Not one day without communication to other people, encouraging them. And Paul says to these Christians in Rome, we're dealing with the subject of the patience and comfort of the Scriptures. And he deals with how we learn. How do we learn the patience and comfort of the Scriptures? Notice in the very words of Scripture, he says, for whatsoever things were written aforetime were written for our learning. I remember taking one of the trips of my wife and I, many trips we took to the Holy Land. But on one occasion, we traveled with another group of people, especially a group of preachers. And I heard some of the preachers complaining on their Holy Land trip that they didn't want to spend any time in the land of the Old Testament. They didn't want to give any attention to things that were mentioned in the Old Testament. And I thought, sometimes when you listen to preachers, you can find out how ignorant people are. The Bible says that God gave us the great truths that we find in the Word of God in the Old Testament for our learning. Hold your place here just a moment, please, and turn with me to what Paul wrote the church in Corinth. I want you to read this with me. In the book of Corinthians, God speaks to our hearts and tells us what the meaning of the Scripture is. In 1 Corinthians chapter 10, let's begin with verse 1. Moreover, brethren, I would not that ye should be ignorant how that all our fathers were under the cloud and all passed through the sea. And were all baptized unto Moses in the cloud and in the sea. And did all eat the same spiritual meat,

and did all drink the same spiritual drink. For they drank of that spiritual rock that followed them, and that rock was Christ. But with many of them, God was not well pleased, for they were overthrown in the wilderness. Now these things were our examples. Notice that. These things were our examples. To the intent we should not lust after evil things, as they also lusted. I want you to notice an expression given here in verse number 5. That they were overthrown in the wilderness. And there are many people who are going to be overthrown in the wilderness. I mean by that that God has us on a journey through perilous things. Just like the hymn writer says, "Amazing grace, how sweet the sound that saved a wretch like me. I once was lost, but now I'm found, was blind, but now I see." And then he wrote, "Through many dangers, toils, and snares, we have already come." Through many dangers, toils, and snares. How in the world do you think you can live in this world without many dangers, toils, and snares? It's not whether or not we're going to have these things. It is how we're going to respond to these things. And we need to respond like Christians. You can't respond like a Christian if you're not a Christian. Do you know how to become a Christian? Have you asked God to forgive your sin and by faith trusted the Lord Jesus as your personal Savior? Have you recognized our sinful condition and our sins require a payment, and the payment of our sin is death and hell? Do you know why Jesus went to the cross and bled and died for us to bear our sin debt? Do you understand that? That Jesus Christ went to the cross and all the billows of God's wrath were poured on the Son of God as he became sin for us. He who knew no sin, he died. God so loved the world that he gave his only begotten Son, that whosoever believes in him should not perish but have everlasting life. You and I have a death payment to pay, and Christ paid it for us. Do you understand that? And there's only one way to become a Christian, and every Christian is a Christian because of his own intent. God didn't force you into this. You personally prayed and asked God to forgive your sin and by faith came to know Christ as your personal Savior. Think of it. You came to know the Lord this way. And we can know the Lord through his word. And the Bible tells us that there are stories given to us in Scripture, events recalled to our attention in the word of God, given to us for our edification. It's not just to know them, but to understand them. Turn with me again, if you would, to the book of Acts, just for a moment. In Acts chapter 8, God sends one of his followers to meet a man who we call the Ethiopian eunuch. He was a man who worked for Candace, queen of Ethiopia. And God was working a mighty revival, and Philip, the evangelist Philip, came upon the scene with an Ethiopian in his chariot reading from the book of Isaiah, an Old Testament passage. And notice, in Acts chapter 8, when Philip had this collision that God arranged with the Ethiopian, questions were asked. The Bible says in verse 29 of Acts 8, "Then the Spirit said unto Philip, Go near and join thyself to this chariot. And Philip ran thither to him and heard him and read the prophet Isaiah and said, Understandest thou what thou readest?" I want you to mark that expression in Acts chapter 8 and verse 30. "Understandest thou what thou readest?" Do you know that this is more than a story? It's more than some event that you're reading about in the Bible. This is the story of God giving his only begotten Son for our soul's salvation. Do you get it? And all these great Old Testament stories that we mention or pass over so lightly ought to be read and read with understanding. Therefore, our learning, this is how we learn. Take any story you want to. Take the story of Joseph sold into bondage, into Egypt. You can read the account or the narrative of Joseph being sold and now winding up in Potiphar's house and then going to prison. And from prison,
the things that happened until he was exalted to be prime minister of Egypt. But do you understand? Do you not understand what God is dealing with, what God is teaching us in this story? Take any story you want to. Imagine that Joseph would have said while he was in jail, "Listen, guys, we're going to have a breakout here. I'm going to break out of this place. I'm sick and tired of it." He wasn't waiting on God, wasn't believing God. What if Joseph said, "Come on, let's get the band together, and when the guard comes through, you hit him in the head, and I'll go this way, and you go that way, and we'll escape this." That's not what happened. It's not what happened, because God wants you to understand that patience and comfort of the scriptures was given to his learning. And patience and comfort of the scriptures needs to be given to our learning. You can't have that without the Bible. You can't have that without God. Think of it. And so, do we understand? It's given for our understanding. Once again, I want you to turn with me to the Old Testament, to the book of Proverbs, would you please? In the book of Proverbs, chapter 4, and the Bible says in verse 5, "Get wisdom, get understanding, forget it not, neither decline from the words of my mouth. Forsake her not, and she shall preserve thee. Love her, and she shall keep thee." Wisdom is the principal thing, therefore get wisdom. "And with all thy getting, get understanding. Exalt her, and she shall promote thee. She shall bring thee to honor when thou dost embrace her." Think of it. "She shall give to thine head an ornament of grace, a crown of glory shall she deliver to thee. Hear, O my son, and receive my sayings, and the years of thy life shall be many. I have taught thee in the way of wisdom, I have led thee in right paths." In the oldest book of the Bible, the book of Job, in this marvelous 28th chapter that deals with the wisdom of God, the very last verse in Job chapter 28 and verse 28, God says, "And unto man he saith, Behold, the fear of the Lord, that is wisdom. And to depart from evil is understanding." Now I'm back to Romans chapter 15. The word of God says, "For whatsoever things were written," verse 4, chapter 15, aforetime, "were written for our learning." Are we learning? How do we learn? How do we gain this understanding? There are people so perplexed and troubled today, they're throwing their hands up in the air with no direction and wondering, what on earth are we to do? How far will this catastrophe take us? Wait on God. And God will provide for us what we cannot provide for ourselves. It is the comfort that God gives. Notice he says, through patience and comfort of the scriptures. Patience, we imagine, is thinking that our attitude toward man is right. It's not our attitude toward man. It is our attitude toward God. Are we believing God and trusting God? Are we patient for God to work? We are living in a hurry, all of us, and hurry is the scourge of our lives. It's got to happen and happen now. It's like a microwave generation. Impulse buying is what people in sales have lived on, to get you motivated in a moment for something we don't really need. One of the greatest industries in America has been the storage of junk. The millions and millions and millions of square feet that people pay for to put things in they don't need in the first place. And most of that came from impulse buying. God wants his children to wait patiently on him. And as we wait patiently on him, and our faith grows from the Word of God and from understanding the Word of God, then God provides something for us that the world cannot provide. This is how we learn. But let's talk a bit about how we live. How we live. We're to live by patience and comfort. We're to be strengthened by patience and comfort.
Notice again in Romans chapter 15, the Word of God says, and whatsoever things were written aforetime were written for our learning, that we, through the patience and comfort of the Scriptures, we're to live by the Word of God. We're not to live by bread alone. One of the amazing things that should be happening in these times that seem a bit perilous at least, is for us to realize how desperately we need God. We cannot work ourselves out of this. We cannot deliver ourselves from this. I appreciate every effort that's being made to help people for safety and to deliver them and keep them from sickness. I appreciate all of that. And I'm trying to be a law-abiding citizen. I truly am. I'm trying to honor God and honor what our government has required of us. I'm trying to do my best at that and lead our people to do the same thing. But how is it that we truly live? By rationing? By isolation? No, we're to live by the patience and comfort of the Scriptures. Did you know that I can't be patient without God's help, and neither can you? Measuring the circumstances that creates me with patience, it's knowing that God's on the throne, that He's in charge, that all is well. God has not lost control. The world is not out of control. It may appear that to certain people, but it's not. God's still on the throne. He's still in control. And we have Him as our guide and comforter, as our Savior. And so as we wait on Him with patience, giving God the reins in our life to guide us, then He does an amazing thing to help us live. He gives us comfort. He gives us comfort. Our comfort comes from God. It's a wonderful thing to have Evelyn in the home with me. She and I have been married for over half a century, and she is a great blessing to me. And I try to be a great blessing and encouragement to her. She can give me words of encouragement at just the right time, and I appreciate it so very much. I think of our dear people. And by the way, when I think about our people, pastor and people, I think we can still communicate with one another. I'm still receiving cards from people with notes of love and prayer. I'm still getting texts from people. I'm still getting emails from people who express appreciation for what God is doing, perhaps through their local assembly, through this Temple Baptist Church, or through some other means, or something I've written and they're reading. We can still be in touch with one another. There's no doubt about that. And we ought to make sure that when we're doing it, we give glory and honor to God. I think about all these young people in our Bible clubs, in our schools. Over 2,000 of them a week. What's happening to them? They ought to be hearing from their leaders, from our people who are leading those clubs. Our Sunday school classes and teachers. We have a Sunday school in the morning hour before the worship, and then we have a Sunday school during the worship time, and we have a second coming of the Sunday school with 160-something classes during the week. Those people ought to still be hearing. There are ways we can still communicate. And we ought to be making every use of every method to do that. No doubt about it. But in reality, it is God by His Spirit who gives us comfort. People say things to me like this: how you making it, Pastor? And I give them the same answer. All is well. God is blessing. I'm reminded of the woman that Brother Hagin, my spiritual father, was praying with in the altar when I was just a boy. Early on, God had called me to preach, and He wanted me to meet Him in the altar as He dealt with people. And one poor, pitiful woman came to the altar one morning, and she said, "Oh, it's terrible, Pastor, it's terrible, it's terrible." And she went on explaining how terrible it was. And Brother Hagin was like a shocked person. He said to her, "Has God forsaken you, ma'am?" And she turned and just stared at him and said, "Why, no." And then he said, "Well, cheer up. You still have the Lord."
And you and I know, whatever's happening, my heart is hurt when I hear about people getting sick, and especially people dying. My heart hurts. It truly does. And I'm praying for our people, some in such a weakened condition. I'm praying for them. And I grieve because I can't be with them. I'm praying with them over the phone and sending notes that I'm praying for them and texts that I'm praying for them. But I know that God is with them. Let's never forget God is with us. We're never alone and we're never forsaken. How do you know that, Pastor? Because I know the Scripture teaches that. My Savior said, I will never leave thee nor forsake thee. That's what he said. And I believe him, don't you? I have the conscious presence of God with me. And you have God's conscious presence with you. He's as near as a breath. Breathe a breath now. Take one deep one in. That's how near God is to you. And you can cry out to him and ask him for whatever you need. You can trust him now and believe him. He's with you. He's going to see you through this. And then there's a third thing in this beautiful little verse, and that is our hope. And I call it our look. Our look. Our learning, our life, our look. And I don't mean how we look in appearance. I hope I look presentable. But I'm not talking about that. I'm talking about our spiritual outlook. Are we looking for the Lord? Just listen to the words of Scripture. The Bible says, for whatsoever things were written aforetime were written for our learning, that we through patience and comfort of the Scriptures, that's how we live day by day, might have hope. Now, he doesn't leave the subject of hope here. Let's read on for just a bit. As a matter of fact, he talks about confirming every promise in verse 8. Now I say that Jesus Christ was a minister of the circumcision for the truth of God to confirm the promises made unto the fathers. I want you to mark the little word confirm. I'll say just a bit about it in verse 8. Every promise has been confirmed by the resurrection of Jesus. Everything God said is true. And the confirmation of it is in the resurrection of Jesus. Think of that. Then you read on. Let's come to the 13th verse. Now the God of hope fill you with all joy and peace in believing, that ye may abound in hope. Not just have hope, but abound in hope. Through the power of the Holy Ghost. What is our look? How do we look at things? How are you viewing what's happening to you now? Or viewing what's happening to your loved ones or friends or family? When I've read of some of the texts I've read about some of our people losing jobs, I say to my wife, we have to help them, and we will do all we can. Perhaps you say, well, you can't help everybody. Maybe we can't, but don't tell me that yet. We're going to keep trying. Let's help people. Encourage people. I don't want anyone to lose hope. I don't want any child to lose hope. I don't want any child in one of our Christian families to believe my mother and father, or mother as a single parent, went through this and God failed us, because God will not fail you. He will not. This is a time for us to build that patience and faithful life in our children, to know that the words of affirmation, that God will keep his word through the patience and comfort of the Scriptures. We learn that God will keep his word, and we can have a hopeful look. We believe with hope. Someone said there's light at the end of the tunnel. There is, and it's not some proverbial freight train coming through. It is God coming for us. He will always be on time. We may get the idea that he's late, but as we're pressed, our faith is challenged, our patience is challenged, but what we believe about God has strengthened us
to know that God will never leave us or forsake us. And we'll be renewed in our spirit and strength from the Word of God. I want you to know that we have the patience and comfort of the Scriptures. Let me show you an amazing story. I think many times this is missed. It's in the 6th chapter of the book of Acts. Would you look there with me, please? This New Testament church in Acts chapter 6, the first century church, was closest to the resurrection of Jesus, closest to the ascension of Jesus, closest to the day of Pentecost. They were most blessed people, but it was almost destroyed from within. Not persecution without, but almost destroyed from within. And by the way, if you lose it during this crisis, it won't be anybody's fault but your own. Because God desires to strengthen you in the inner man through the patience and comfort of the Scriptures to give you a hopeful life to keep looking to the Lord. But this church was attacked from the inside. And perhaps in an unlikely way, maybe in a likely way, there were arguments breaking out among the widows. There's no problem like family problems, and there's no joy like family joy. But in a church, you can have some serious problems when the women get bent out of sorts. Excuse me, ladies. Just make sure you're not one. Excuse me. But they're arguing about who's getting better care, and the church is suffering. It's just about to tear up. Off to a great start early on. Marvelous blessings, many saved, but it's about to tear up, about to blow up. In Acts chapter 6, the Word of God says, in those days, when the number of the disciples was multiplied, there arose a murmuring of the Grecians against the Hebrews because their widows were neglected in the daily ministration. Then the 12 called the multitude of the disciples unto them and said, it is not reason that we should leave the Word of God and serve tables. Wherefore, brethren, look ye out among you, 7 men of honest report, full of the Holy Ghost and wisdom, whom we may appoint over this business, but we will give ourselves continually to prayer and to the ministry of the word. Most of us say, well, this is the beginning of the servant deacon there to assist the preachers and help them. But notice carefully what God did in using this explosion. And I think this is the secret of understanding that I'm trying to get across in this message. The Lord used this crisis to help them rediscover something. And that rediscovery brought them back to the Word of God and prayer. So, what was the real issue? Didn't have enough workers? Some widows liked better than other widows? What was the real issue? Obvious to me, I trust to you, they'd gotten so busy with everything, they missed the main thing. Are you hearing me? Are you understanding what I'm saying? They had gotten so intensely involved in everything, ministry-wise, they neglected the main thing, the Word of God and prayer. And this issue brought them back to the Word of God and prayer. Paul is writing to the Christians in Rome and saying to them, for whatsoever things were written aforetime were written for our learning, that we through patience and comfort of the Scriptures might have hope. If the hope's not there like it ought to be, something's happened to the patience and comfort of the Scriptures.
if patience and comfort's not there like it ought to be, something's happened to the scriptures and our use of the scriptures. Let's just stop. Wherever you are, as a part of the local assembly that we refer to as the Temple Baptist Church, and for all the wonderful people who are watching, listening, and praying for the Temple Baptist Church and for the Crown College, I'm going to ask you a question. Have we learned anything yet? Well, we've learned that the building's not the church. We've learned that the church can meet without getting here, though I'm so excited about getting back together when all this allows that. What have we learned? We've learned that the Word of God cannot be bound. You can't box it up and limit it. There are people from all over the world who are watching and listening right now, and they will write us and tell us that God spoke to their heart. People that would not be watching and listening and praying if it were not for the dilemma that we're in that says we can't meet publicly. So what is it God is doing? He's bringing us back to the reminder of His power and what He does in our lives through the patience and comfort of the Scripture as we trust Him with all things, and He comforts us by His Spirit and by His Word and gives us hope that we're not orphans, we're not alone. You may be sequestered somewhere to a house or a room because of illness, but you're not alone. God is with you. He is with you. And we have the patience and comfort of the Scriptures that brings hope. Even in the early first century church, God allowed something to happen that brought His leaders and His people back to the simplicity that was in Christ, to get back to the main thing and make the main thing the main thing. And that's at least one of the great things that we need to get out of this. Make some goals for yourself about the Word of God. Make some goals for yourself about reading portions of the Word of God. Don't live a day without it, but set some goals. Are you going to finish the Psalms or finish the Proverbs? Are you going to finish the Gospel according to John? Are you going to read through the book of Genesis? Are you going to read the New Testament? Make some goals from the Scripture. It'll bring you back to patience, because that faith that you need to wait on God comes from the Word of God. Reading about how God broke through in others' lives, and He'll break through in yours and mine. And then it'll bring a comfort that only God can give. People can't give it to you, but God can give you. You'll have a peace of mind that's so desperately needed. You know, in America, before we ever dealt with the COVID-19, before we ever dealt with this virus, over 1 million people in America planned their suicide every year. Over 10 million planned it. Over 1 million had a plan, a detailed plan. And the suicide prevention people tell us that 50,000, right at 50,000, succeeded in taking their own lives. That's before all of this. I just want to encourage people. God is your helper. He's your hope. He's your strength. He not only is accessible and available to you, He's after you. He's seeking you. Just as surely as Jesus Christ said in Luke chapter 19 and verse 10, "For the Son of Man has come to seek and to save that which was lost." Christ is seeking after you right now where you are. Christ is seeking after you. He's seeking you today. Look to Him. You say, "My faith is weak." Just express what faith you have. Look to Him. Believe Him. Look to Him. And find in Him the comfort that only He can give. From His Word, God is speaking. Some of you don't know the Lord Jesus as your Savior. Truly don't know Him. Maybe religious, but lost.
He's coming to you now by His Spirit, knocking on your heart's door. Open the door and let Him in. Ask God to forgive your sin, and by faith, trust the Lord Jesus as your personal Savior. And some of you are professing Christians, but you're not living like it. You're about to worry yourself to death, fretting over everything. While we have a Heavenly Father who knows all things and has promised to take care of us, believe Him, lean on Him. Let Him do what He desires to do for you, to come to you. And through the comfort, the patience and comfort of the Scriptures, give you what you need today. Would you bow with me in prayer? Let's pray. Heavenly Father, please take Your word and speak to us. And for those who are trusting You now as their Savior, may they come out for You right now. May they come out strong for You, to believe You, to trust You, to take the compassionate stand for You. Even if they can't meet someone publicly, they can send a text to someone, write someone, email someone and say, I've given my heart to Jesus Christ as my Savior today. Bless and guide and help them. And we pray that those of us who are finding our strength in Thee, we may say we're strong, we know we're not what we ought to be, but we're strong. Help us to help the weak. To reach out with loving concern. To list their names and pray for them, then contact them. Let them know that we care. We're here in Your name, Lord Jesus, to minister to them. I would like for you to take the Word of God, please, and turn with me to the New Testament book of Philippians. If you have your Bible open to the book of Philippians, not long ago I preached through this book of the Bible, covering every chapter and every verse. And so this particular message was due to come with the concluding remarks about this book of the Bible. If you have your Bible open to Philippians chapter 2, we'll begin reading with verse 12. The Word of God says, wherefore, my beloved, as ye have always obeyed, not as in my presence only, but now much more in my absence, work out your own salvation with fear and trembling. For it is God which worketh in you both to will and to do of His good pleasure. Do all things without murmurings and disputings, that ye may be blameless and harmless, the sons of God, without rebuke, in the midst of a crooked and perverse nation, among whom ye shine as lights in the world, holding forth the word of life, that I may rejoice in the day of Christ, that I have not run in vain, neither labored in vain. If you're in the habit of marking things in your Bible, I want you to mark this wonderful expression in the 15th verse. Ye shine as lights in the world. Ye shine as lights in the world. I'm speaking on the subject, the distinctive Christian. The distinctive Christian. I mean by this, it is the thing that distinguishes your life. It is the thing that everyone knows you for. It is what makes you different from all other people. You are a distinctive Christian. Now, of course, the distinctive Christian has a working knowledge of the Bible, and you're always going to be a student of the Word of God. You know the Lord through your prayer life. You're familiar with Him as you talk to Him in prayer. You love the church because He loves the church and gave Himself for it. Your attitude toward the body of Christ, the pillar ground of the truth in this world,
is God's attitude toward the local assembly. You have a grateful heart. And out of that gratitude, you're a giving person. No doubt about it. Because of what Christ has done in you, you're telling other people. You're a faithful witness telling other people. But there's some things I want to take from this book of the Bible and call your attention to these particular things that distinguish you, that make you the distinctive Christian. Notice in this one verse that you may be blameless and harmless, the sons of God, without rebuke. Those are all wonderful things to say about a Christian, aren't they? In the midst of a crooked and perverse nation, nation meaning a people group, we live always in the midst of a crooked and perverse nation. So how are you and I different from everyone else in the perverse and crooked nation in which we live? God says that we are to shine as lights in the world, holding forth the word of life. The distinctive Christian, the distinctive Christian. Would someone say of you or of me, that person is a distinctive Christian? The thing we distinguish about his or her life above all else is that person is a Christian. When we talk about the Crown College, which is about to begin its 30th year, seldom mentioned in the life and ministry of our church, but when we talk about the Crown College, we use the byline, it is a distinctive Christian college. We mean by that, that although there are thousands of colleges in America, perhaps you attended a college, you know the name of it. I'm a graduate of the University of Tennessee in Knoxville, Tennessee. And I think of many things about the university that I attended and earned an undergraduate degree before I went on to seminary. But I never think that it's distinctively Christian. Never. I have never thought of it in those terms and have no reason to believe that I ever will think of the University of Tennessee as a distinctive Christian college or university. But when someone thinks of me, they may say, he is my husband. My wife does that for 53 years. My sons may say, that's my father. My grandchildren may say, that is my papa. And I love the sound of that and love them, of course. My brother and two sisters may say, he is my brother. Their children may call me their uncle. And many people, I hope, would say, I am a friend to them. But I want to be known above all else as a Christian. I became a Christian when someone took the Bible and explained to me how to know the Lord Jesus as my Savior. They cared enough to tell me I was lost without God and without hope. I thought I was in pretty good shape. I was my mother's best child. If you don't believe me, when you see her in heaven, ask her. If you know my brother, you'd say, well, at least she would say I was her best boy, just one brother. I tried to do right. I tried to be the right leader for my two younger sisters. I was conscientious about it. And when facing the question posed to me as a 13-year-old, nearly 14-year-old boy, are you a Christian? I gave answers that were not satisfactory to the person inquiring. And so he took me down to the pastor's study. They both sat with me and took loving care with the Bible and explained to me
that I was lost and separated from God because I was a sinner. They explained to me that sin had a payment, and the payment of sin is death, separation from God. They explained that there was a real hell and a real heaven, and I couldn't go to heaven unless I knew the Lord Jesus as my personal Savior. And they explained to me that I must personally pray and ask God by faith to forgive my sin and trust the Lord Jesus Christ as my personal Savior. And they invited me to pray and ask God to forgive my sin and come into my life and be my Savior. I enjoy telling this because it is the one thing I'm glad to be Ruby's boy and Preston's boy and Tommy's brother and Catherine's brother and Sheila's brother, but the one thing that changed my life forever is when Jesus Christ came to live in me. And I became a Christian. But there are many people who could give as clear a testimony as I could give who may not be able to say the thing that distinguishes my life. They don't have to be preachers. They may be anything in vocational work. But the one thing that distinguishes the life of someone who's a Christian should be that he or she is a Christian. The distinctive Christian. When people know you and they know about you, when they think of you and think of you, is the first thing they think about. He is a Christian. She is a Christian. You may be in the medical profession. You may be working as an attending physician to someone or as a nurse. You may be a businessman, a banker, an attorney. And when they think of you, do they think of you first and foremost as a Christian? I'm trying to emphasize something to you, and that is that Christ is above all. Christ excels everything else. And when your last breath is taken and you leave this world, when you soar beyond the stars, when you go out to meet God, the thing that matters most is, are you a Christian? If it matters most when all is said and done, then it ought to matter most now. While we have life and breath and influence and opportunity, duty and responsibility, I'm asking you a question. I want you to take it to heart. Are you distinctively a Christian? Are you a distinctive Christian? If someone says, well, I did business with this person and this person was always honest and forthright, I'm happy about that. But would they know that because you were a Christian and they expected that of a Christian? Now, just some simple things I want you to write down. And as you write each of them down, I want you to think about your life as I'm thinking about my life. The distinctive Christian. Number one, and we take all these things from this book of Philippians, the distinctive Christian has an understanding of what God is doing in the world. When we begin in chapter 1, we find that Paul is in a prison cell in Rome. Things aren't going the right way as far as human objectives seem to be concerned. He's penning these words from a prison cell. And he writes in chapter 1 and verse 12, "But I would you should understand, brethren, that the things..." Understand that the things which happened unto me have fallen out rather unto the furtherance of the gospel. Paul demonstrates his distinctiveness as a Christian. He demonstrates that he is a distinctive Christian because he has an understanding of what God is doing. He's not flinching from everything that happens to him. He's not complaining. He's not whining about everything that's happened to him. He sees God's hand in all things.
He writes later to the church in Corinth that all things are for our sake. Think about your life and my life. Think about what we say, how we respond. You see, it doesn't take long for us to know what people believe. All they have to do is talk a while. And what you emphasize is what you believe. What you talk about is what you believe. What you say in the presence of others, especially as it concerns problems and things that have gone against your grain, tell everyone who knows you what you're really made of. Are you a distinctive Christian? The distinctive Christian has come to understand God's hand in things. He may say something like this: well, it's uncomfortable dealing with this. It didn't turn out exactly the way I expected it to turn out, but I know God is in it. And God will work it out for my good and His glory. The Lord has a reason and objective for this. God's intent will be revealed. If not here in heaven, I'll know. But my faith is anchored in Him. And Paul is saying from a prison cell, I don't want you to be upset about my incarceration. I want you to know that God is in all of this, because this is working for the furtherance of the gospel. And God is working, when we have an understanding of His work, for the furtherance of the gospel. Why did you meet this person? Why did something fail and you had to call on someone else? Why someone else? What went wrong that you had to encounter someone else? Why did you go by that particular place? Why the detour in life? Well, the distinctive Christian understands that God is providing one opportunity after another for him or her to speak about the Lord. I sound foolish to some of you, I'm sure, but you got that waitress because that waitress needs the gospel witness. And you see that. You had some problem happen in a meal. And it happened and you didn't like it. But instead of losing everything about your testimony, you understand God's given you that to prove there's something different about you than other people they normally meet. And you want them to know that you are a distinctive Christian. So again, the verse says in verse 12 of chapter 1, but I would ye should understand, brethren, that the things which happened unto me have fallen out rather unto the furtherance of the gospel. Don't miss that, the furtherance of the gospel. This is a gospel opportunity. I'm going to be a faithful witness, and I'm going to distinguish myself as a Christian because Christ is the goal here. And I'm going to speak about the Lord Jesus. Whether it's a fall from a ladder, a time in a hospital, or whatever it may be. Where's God in all of this? See, the distinctive Christian has an understanding of what God is doing. And the Lord Jesus said, go into all the world and preach the gospel to every creature. It's God's aim that everybody hear what He's done. That He sent His only begotten Son to bleed and die for our sin. He paid our sin debt, was buried and rose from the dead. They need to know their sins can be forgiven and they can meet God in peace and the Lord can come to live in their lives. So the distinctive Christian has an understanding of what God is doing in the world. Number two, we learn from this book of the Bible that the distinctive Christian is always developing the mind of Christ. That's the big thing. How you think determines how you behave. How you think determines how you react. If you see things clearly, then you can honor God with your life. You see, He beseeches us by the mercies of God to present our bodies a living sacrifice, wholly acceptable unto Him, which is our reasonable service, that we may prove and understand the things of God. Look in chapter 2. If there therefore be any consolation in Christ, if any comfort of love, if any fellowship of the Spirit, if any bowels and mercies,
Fulfill ye my joy, that ye be like-minded, having the same love, being of one accord and of one mind. Let nothing be done through strife or vainglory, but in lowliness of mind, let each esteem other better than themselves. Look not every man on his own things, but every man also on the things of others. And then God says in verse 5 of chapter 2, let this mind be in you, which was also in Christ Jesus. So we're developing the mind of Christ. Christ came for purpose. He was born of a virgin, lived a sinless life, went to the cross and paid our sin debt. He gave himself willingly into the hands of angry sinners to do with him as they pleased. He was seeking always to glorify the Lord. I have seen some changes in my life, some I'm very grateful for, that have helped me in Christian ministry and in Christian things, but most importantly, just to be a Christian, to live the Christian life. You see, you can determine you're going to live by faith or you're going to live by force. You're going to make everything happen or you're going to leave your life in God's hands. That doesn't mean there's no fight in you. Don't ever mistake my surrender to God as a lack of fire and motivation and moving forward, no doubt about it. Christ is the greatest motivator there ever was and ever will be. But the Christian is instructed in the Word of God to distinctively develop the mind of Christ. Let this mind be in you. What can you learn about the mind of Christ? Let's read on. Look at it, please. Are you thinking like Christ? Let this mind be in you, which was also in Christ Jesus. Now, who being in the form of God, thought it not robbery to be equal with God, but made himself of no reputation. He didn't push himself around and say, well, wait a minute. You know who I am? He took upon him the form of a servant and was made in the likeness of men, the Creator God now, in the likeness of men. And being found in fashion as a man, he humbled himself and became obedient. How far did he take this obedience? Unto death. Even the death of the cross, the shameful, humiliating death of the cross. And he says to us, develop the mind of Christ. Be a distinctive Christian. You cannot be a distinctive Christian unless you're developing the mind of Christ. May God help us. That comes from yielding to the Lord. It's bringing your life into accountability to God and yielding to God. And God will do an amazing thing. He'll teach us how to think. As a matter of fact, Jesus gave us this invitation. Would you listen to it? Have you taken it? He said, come unto me. Think of that. God says, you can approach me. Come unto me, all you that labor and are heavy laden, and I will give you rest. Isn't that what the world needs? And then he didn't stop there. He said, take my yoke upon you. Get in here with me and learn of me. What do you learn of him? He doesn't fight his way, push his way, demand his way through life. He said, take my yoke upon you and learn of me. For I am meek and lowly in heart, and ye shall find rest for your soul. Are you a distinctive Christian? Am I a distinctive Christian? Is that the major thing, the big thing that people recognize about my life? Developing the mind of Christ. Then there's a third thing. I'd like for you to write it down. We find in this book of the Bible. And that is to work out your own salvation. Now that sounds strange when we say it first.
But this section of Scripture is given to that. Work out your own salvation. That doesn't mean work for your salvation. The Bible says, for by grace are you saved through faith, and that not of yourselves, it is a gift of God, not of works, lest any man should boast. It means find out why you are a Christian. What has God saved you for? What are you to become? Why are you on earth? What's your reason for living? Is there any greater search that people go through than that?

full-page interview of her in USA Today. You can find the article yourself. They had glowing things to say about her athletic prowess, what she could do, how she led her team. Her lifestyle wasn't one that I approved of, or God approved of, as far as I'm concerned, what I find in the Bible. But the striking thing she said, I'm now at this age in life, with all these accomplishments, voted the number one female athlete in the world. And she said, I still don't know why I'm on earth. Would you like to find out why you're on earth? And come to Christ as your Savior and work out your own salvation. In other words, listen to what the Bible says. For it is God, verse 13 of chapter 2, which worketh in you both to will and to do of his good pleasure. Do all things without murmurings and disputings, that ye may be blameless and harmless, the sons of God, without rebuke, in the midst of a crooked and perverse nation, among whom ye shine as lights in the world. Look what God says in verse 12. Wherefore, my beloved, as ye have always obeyed, not as in my presence only, but now much more in my absence, work out your own salvation with fear and trembling. These things are to accompany. You only get one shot at this. It's like everything depends on this. Have a steady hand, because there's going to be fear and trembling here. Oh God, if I miss this, I miss everything. Yes, that's right. If you miss this, you miss everything. God doesn't want everybody to be a preacher. But God didn't just fling people out to do as they please. He created them for his purpose and his pleasure. That's what the Bible teaches. Work out your own salvation and do it with fear and trembling. Make sure you get it right. Fear and trembling. And God is saying that to all of us. And that distinguishes you. It makes you a distinctive Christian. You may be doing something to pay the bills and feed your family, but it is not before you're a child of God. Heaven is your home, and you're investing in eternity. And there's fruit laid up in heaven on your account because of the way you've lived. Are you working out your own salvation? I don't think anything would trouble me more if I didn't know. And it is a continuing search, but why I'm here. God spoke to me early on. I was 18 years old. I'd surrendered at 17. Everybody started talking in high school what they were going to do. One guy said to me, I'm going to be a medical doctor and you're going to be on a job somewhere working in construction. My principal heard him say this, and you're going to break your leg and you're going to come crawling into my office to fix your leg. Now, it goes without saying, he was a little smart aleck. My principal heard him say that to me. Here I am, half a century later, still remembering it. And the big idea is not that he was making fun of me or going to do something greater than I was going to do. But the big idea is, what was I going to do? And I surrendered my life and I said, Lord, you make the choice for me. Now that doesn't mean everybody that says, Lord, you make the choice for me is going to be a preacher or a pastor or a Christian educator. But it does mean that every Christian should say, Lord, you make the choice for me. You make the choice for me. I'm so thankful. I came out of the surgery many times. I might say every time. And all these reconstructive spine surgeries. And I said to Dr. Harpering and Dr. Campbell, I want to talk to both of you right now.

right now. As soon as I came to my senses, I said, I want to thank you that you studied and applied yourself and you learned how to fix my body and relieve my pain and extend my life. God has done something special with you and you've worked with him. I want to thank you. I carried one of our members up to see them, and Evelyn and I were standing there when they came out of the surgery. I had my picture made with them. They operate on this particular person. And I said, again, I want to thank both of you that you applied yourself like you've applied yourself to be able to do what you did for this young lady, to extend her life and remove her problem. That's meaningful. It was meaningful, I hope, to them. It was meaningful for me to say it. I'm just saying to you, God knows all the answers. Why don't you humble yourself and ask him for them? The distinctive Christian works out his own salvation. You find out what God made you and saved you for. Let's add another one to the list, may we? We're just trying to take the summary statements, the major things from each chapter. We come to chapter 3 of Philippians. And the next thing is we worship God in spirit. Now that means almost nothing to some of you listening. But let me read it, chapter 3, and then try to explain it. Finally, my brethren, rejoice in the Lord. To write the same things to you, to me indeed, is not grievous, but for you it is safe. Beware of dogs, beware of evil workers. And he's not meaning literal dogs there. I have been bitten 3 times, so I like to make an application if you don't mind. And they're always little dogs. Evelyn and I were visiting one day in a colony home, and she was petting the dog and having the greatest time in all the world. And I said, that dog doesn't like me. And she said, oh, you're scaredy cat. I said, that dog doesn't like me. And honestly, the dog jumped in the car with me in the seat, driver's seat, and tried to eat me alive. And she had to get me free from that dog. But these are different kind of dogs. I just had to say that. These are different kind of dogs. Acting like dogs. Beware of evil workers. Beware of dogs. Beware of the concision, those that divide. For we are the circumcision which worship God in the Spirit. Would you mark that? We worship God in the Spirit. God has done something in our hearts. He made us spirit, soul, and body. This is not soul worship. It's not just emotion. It's not just some hullabaloo that somebody tacks something religious on. In your spirit, where God dwells when you've been born again, in your spirit, you worship God. We worship God in the spirit and rejoice in Christ Jesus. And have no confidence in the flesh. You see, worshiping God in the Spirit means God teaches us that we put no confidence in the flesh. It's not what Clarence Sexton can do. It's what God can do through a yielded Clarence Sexton. Or what God can do through you as you yield your life to him. Or would you rather just do what you can do? Though I might also have confidence in the flesh, if any other man thinketh that he hath whereof he might trust in the flesh, I more. And he gives this list. I was circumcised the 8th day of the stock of Israel, of the tribe of Benjamin, and Hebrew of the Hebrews, as touching the law, a Pharisee. You couldn't get any more religious than this. Well, what are you going to say about that, Paul? But what things were gained to me, those I counted loss for Christ. Yea, doubtless, and I count all things but loss for the excellency of the knowledge of Christ Jesus my Lord, for whom I have suffered the loss of all things, and do count them but dung, that I may win Christ, and be found in him, not having mine own righteousness, which is of the law, but that which is through the faith of Christ, the righteousness of God by faith. Where did he learn that?
Where did he get that? Where did he get that? He got it from worshiping God in the Spirit, adoring God, praising God, giving God all the glory. When God made him, he made him with the capacity to have God live in him, the life of God living in him. And the life of God can live in every man. And God, the Creator God, living in us, can be worshiped and adored. And we commune with him and we learn from him. We don't only learn about him, we learn about ourselves and we learn what not to trust. We learn that our faith and trust must be all in him. You and I cannot be distinctive Christians without worshiping God in the Spirit. That's why we battle so in our own lives, in the life and ministry of our church, to make sure that Christ is preeminent. Nobody comes and shows off. Nobody is the greatest piano playing, singing, whatever. No. It all has to die and be given to Christ, or they get the glory. The singer gets the glory. The instrumentalist gets the glory. There's something to this thing of worshiping in spirit. And when you learn that, it's life-changing. And the glory just goes to the Lord. It even changes the way you talk about it. Well, thank you. Thank God he used me. Thank God he spoke through me to you. Thank God that it was a blessing. Oh, I worked hard because it's for Jesus. I studied hard. I practiced hard. Whatever it is. Because the Lord deserves that, the best effort I can give him. All the glory goes to him. In a split second, I could lose all this ability or talent. Somebody said, you know, Clarence Sexton, you could have made a great salesperson. And I think to them, I wish they had been with me when I tried my sales job. I was such a flop. Because that's not what God designed me for, equipped me for, made me for. I found out what God made me for. And so, I want you to just get hold of this, that the distinctive Christian worships God in spirit. They keep their spirit refreshed with the things of God. Well, they may be an outstanding laborer somewhere on a magnificent job, or they may be the owner of the company. But in the private, secret place of their life, they worship God in the Spirit. They adore the Lord. They know what is at the seat and center of it all. And this is what distinguishes them. It's what makes them a distinctive Christian. Let me give you one other thing, and there's many things. This is just a sermon by a preacher trying to encourage you. This fifth thing in chapter 4. Look at it, please. And I hope this will encourage you to read the Word of God and let God speak to your heart. And it's in chapter 4, verse 19. But my God shall supply all your need according to his riches in glory by Christ Jesus. And the fifth thing I leave with you is that the distinctive Christian always knows God is enough. That's it. God is enough. He's enough. When you meet someone who knows God is enough, that person's faith can be life-changing for you. It's been life-changing for them. They're not worries and fretters. God's enough. But my God shall supply all your need according to his riches and glory by Christ Jesus. I started college at a little junior Methodist college. It's now closed. It was open for 160-something years. And I got in line that day with a $5 bill. I drove there from Maryville to Madisonville, Tennessee. And they said, tell us about yourself. I said, well, I'm a ministerial student.
Oh, wonderful. Here, we've got money for ministerial students, and it was a Methodist school, and they said, the Holston Conference is going to pay your entire school bill. It's a test of faith. Just check the block there and say, I'm a Methodist. I said, but I'm not a Methodist. Now, really, I didn't know a whole lot about what I was. Brother Hagin had helped me understand I was a Baptist. And I was just learning. I said, no, sir, I'm a Baptist. I can't check that block. They said, son, don't you understand? How much money did you bring today? I said, I've got $5. $5? As if I said the most foolish thing anybody ever heard. I said, yes, sir, and you can't have it because I've got to buy gas to get home. I got to get back to Maryville. That's where my wife is. Well, they said, let us explain this to you in case you're a little slow. If you just check this block, just check this one block, we will pay for your education because we need ministerial students. And I said, I can't check that block. That says I'm a Methodist. I'm sure Methodists are wonderful people. I know some very good Methodists, nice Methodists, and some good Methodist preachers. I'm not against Methodists, but that's not what I am. I'm a Baptist. I'm glad they didn't say to me, well, tell me what a Baptist is, because I couldn't have talked long about that. But I checked not the block. I just registered. And I never owed a dime that God didn't take care of. I finished college with no debt after 4 years of it. The Lord met me in every need, because my God shall supply all your need according to his riches and glory by Christ Jesus. That was my beginning to be the pastor of this church, the friend of other preachers, and to say to them, do you have the Lord? Do you have the Lord? If you have the Lord, then you have enough. You have enough. Distinguish yourself as a Christian. Be a distinctive Christian and know that God is always enough. Would you bow with me in prayer?

0: Words matter. A single sentence can heal a heart or wound one. A promise can build trust or break it. Names matter too. The names we speak carry meaning, memory, relationship, even identity. So what happens when the name we treat casually is the name of God? Welcome to the Sunday Sermon on Through the Bible. I'm Steve Schwetz, and I'm so glad that you're here for another of Dr. J. Vernon McGee's never-before-aired messages on the Ten Commandments. Now, in his message, The Name of the Lord, Dr. McGee takes us to the third commandment, a verse many of us think we understand at first glance. You shall not take the name of the Lord your God in vain. While it may immediately bring to mind profanity or careless speech, and certainly that's part of the conversation, but Dr. McGee helps us discover that God is after something much deeper than our vocabulary. He's talking about reverence, integrity, authentic worship, the alignment between what we say with our lips and what we live with our lives. Because it's possible to speak God's name carelessly, but it's also possible to sing his praises without meaning them, to make promises in his name and not keep them, to call ourselves Christians while living as though he has little claim on our hearts. That makes this commandment far more searching than we may expect, and it reaches beyond public profanity and into private sincerity. And if we're honest, that can be uncomfortable, because this message isn't aimed only at those people out there. It lands right here, with churchgoers, longtime believers, ministry workers, and anyone who has ever spoken the name of God. But here's the hope. God's commands don't simply expose our need. They point us to the one who can meet it. The holy name that we're warned not to misuse is also the name we're invited to trust. The God who calls us to reverence is also the God who offers mercy through Jesus Christ. So whether you're listening from your living room right now, your car, or maybe on a quiet walk, or somewhere halfway around the world, you're in for a great message. And speaking about those listening around the world, while you hop aboard the Bible bus and find your seat, Through the Bible's president, Greg Harris, is here with us, and we've got a few letters that we want to read. So, Greg, what have you got for us this time?
1: Well, Steve, today we're going to go to Myanmar, also known as Burma.
0: Yes.
1: And a place that I've had the chance to be. It's a fascinating place. And we're going to look at our ministry in the Shan language, S-H-A-N, spoken primarily by the Shan people in Shan State, which is, it makes sense, doesn't it?
0: It
1: the Shan
0: does.
1: People in Shan State would speak that language.
0: And it also goes to northern Thailand and Yunnan, China. So it's kind of a bridge language in that area.
1: Yeah, and it's closely related to Thai and Lao. Okay. So that whole area is often referred to as the Golden Triangle. There's several countries come together. But the most important thing to know about the country of Myanmar is that it is a highly restrictive country for the gospel.
0: Yeah.
1: And there's often a lot of opposition, as well as in some of the other countries that you mentioned.
0: Yeah. Here's a letter. This is a testimony actually from Thailand. It says, I'm a new believer in my district, and after coming to know Jesus, I wanted to share the good news with my relative that lives in a different district. We spoke by phone, and I shared the gospel with him. I also began sending him your programs through Messenger and gave him the phone number of your team so he could ask questions and learn more. Now, don't miss that. Messenger is, I don't know if that's Facebook Messenger.
1: I think it is, yeah.
0: Okay, so here, in this country, it's Facebook Messenger. So here's a guy basically giving the gospel to a family member through digital media that we had nothing to do
1: with. That's right. Yep.
0: And it's just exciting. And the fact that we've got a follow-up team available, and we have that throughout the world. So it's not just people hearing the gospel and trusting Christ. There's always someone to connect with in most situations where we try to accomplish that. So let me continue. After some time, he reached out and invited the ministry team to come and share the gospel in person. So in February, they traveled to meet him. Four families gathered to listen, and by God's grace, three of those families accepted Jesus Christ. Now, again, don't miss this. This is Thailand, Myanmar, tough place to be a Christian, not a lot of believers there. Let me continue. Before the team returned home, they helped connect these new believers with a Christian in the area who could bring them to worship at a local church and help encourage them in their faith. They also gave them a memory card filled with your teaching and Shan language Bibles so they could continue learning more about God's Word. Later, my relative shared that he listens to the programs and teaching on the memory card every day, and that's helping him understand more about Jesus Christ. I'm so grateful for what God has done. Please pray for these three new believing families, that they would grow strong in their faith and remain steadfast in the Lord.
1: That's a truly amazing story, if you know anything, as you reference, about how difficult it is for the gospel to be freely given out in Thailand, because there's a saying in Thailand, to be Thai is to be Buddhist. So in other words, your cultural identity is, if you become a Christian, you are forsaking your cultural and national identity. And the fact that these in-country teams, I think we need to key in on that.
0: Yeah.
1: Such an important part of what God does through the Bible is not done through us alone.
0: Yes.
1: And it's so important for all of us to remember that we're all part of the body of Christ.
0: Amen.
1: And the local partners, the people on the ground, the people that engage with the audience in their heart language, they know the culture, they know the ins and outs of how do you share the gospel. This is all being done by our partners. And one thing we're doing very intentionally, Steve, in this season is we're reorganizing and staffing up, not in a huge way, but staffing up so we have the right leadership that can connect with these local partners, and we're going to get more and more great stories like this one.
0: Yeah, such an encouragement. And here is another great story, also from Thailand. Let me go ahead and read that. It says, earlier this month, I had the opportunity to join the Shan Family Camp and also teach the Bible to students at a church in Chiang Mai. It was such an encouraging time, not only to teach God's Word, but to see how far the Word is already reaching. While I was there, I met several students preparing for ministry internships. I asked them if they would help me distribute radios and introduce the Shan program. They were excited to help. As I spent time with believers there, I was deeply encouraged to hear how many Christian brothers and sisters were already faithfully listening to Through the Bible. Again and again, I heard the same testimony. This program helps us understand the Bible more clearly. Others shared how their faith had grown stronger as they listened. Some families even told me that the Bible lessons had sparked meaningful conversations in their homes, conversations that brought healing, stronger relationships, and greater joy in their families. But one story especially stayed with me. I met a young woman named Thun who believes in Jesus, but her husband does not. She was asking for another radio because her husband had broken the last one. He did not want her listening to God's Word. She shared with tears that he would often beat her and destroy things in their home. She told me she had cried out to God for help, but instead of getting better, things seemed to grow worse. At one point, she became so discouraged that she even considered walking away from her faith. Then one day, her daughter suddenly became ill. The next morning, Thun turned on the radio and heard some words of Scripture and felt God say, "I have chosen you, I am with you, I will protect you with my mighty hand." She couldn't remember the exact Bible reference the speaker was reading, but she told me she clearly felt the presence of God speaking directly to her heart. In that moment, she repented of her doubt and promised the Lord that she would follow Him for the rest of her life. My wife, my siblings, and I thanked God together as we prayed for Thun, for her daughter, and for her husband. Please continue praying for her and for the Shan people, that many more would hear God's Word, believe, and stand strong in their faith.
1: And Steve, that's a long story, but it's an important story because we, by the grace of God, are entering deeply into the life of this family.
0: Yeah. Greg, pray for us as we begin, would you?
1: Father, our hearts are touched to just hear the depth of impact in these very challenging places for the gospel. And Lord, we thank and praise you for the power of your word, the power of your spirit, and the power of the gospel. And we pray that your word would touch our lives deeply today as we study. In Jesus' name, amen.
0: Here's the Sunday sermon on Through the Bible with Dr. J. Vernon McGee.
2: The name of the Lord. This morning we confine ourselves to the third commandment, "Thou shalt not take the name of Jehovah thy Elohim in vain, for the Lord will not hold him guiltless that taketh his name in vain." A warning is added to this commandment. It's not a threat, nor is it a menace at all, but it is the statement of an axiom of truth. It's an eternal fact. It reveals an awful sanction. It's a solemn assertion. God will not hold a man guiltless that takes his name in vain. That adds to the importance of this commandment. I will not take time this morning, but if you would turn to the 19th chapter of the book of Deuteronomy, beginning at the 15th verse, you'll find the penalty that was given for those who did take God's name in vain. And as men there would perjure themselves, the death penalty was inflicted. May I say that you cannot think of anything more severe than that. Maurice, years ago, wrote, "I hold no commandment to be more permanent or more necessary for my nation and for me than this one." And this morning, we'd like to emphasize the importance of this third commandment. And first of all, let us see what the third commandment means. And let me give a little different translation of it. "Thou shalt not bring the name of Jehovah thy Elohim to a vanity or to emptiness. By your life," this commandment says, "or your speech, do not reduce God's name down to where it's meaningless to those that are round about you." Now, the names of God tell us something about the reality of God, that He's real. They tell us something about the character of God, about His wonderful attributes, that our God is holy, our God is righteous, our God is love, our God is merciful, our God is omnipotent and omniscient and omnipresent, our God is immutable. These names all tell out something about the wonder and the glory and the reality of our God. And Scripture attaches a great deal of significance and import to the name of God. You go back to the very beginning, after Cain had killed his brother Abel, and then Cain had been driven out from the presence of the Lord, you will find that at that very time that God raised up another seed, Seth. And we're told that when God raised him up and moved into this line, we read that then began man to call upon the name of the Lord. And then God's name meant a great deal. I wonder if you've ever realized that among the nation Israel, how important the name of God was. Over in Leviticus, the 24th chapter, the 16th verse, our translation reads like this: "He that blasphemeth the name of Jehovah, he shall surely be put to death." And actually, the Septuagint, which is the Greek translation made by Israel in about the 2nd century B.C., translated it like this: "He that nameth the name of the Lord shall surely be put to death." And that's the reason this morning that in the realm of scholarship, you will find that scholars disagree as to how Jehovah should be pronounced. That is the word translated Lord. Some want to call it Yahweh, some something else, and you can come up with about a half a dozen different translations. And somebody says, "Well, why can't you agree on the pronunciation of a word?" I'll tell you why. Israel did not pronounce it. And they actually forgot how to pronounce the name of the Lord. It was so holy among these people. What a commentary on the present hour where His name is mouthed in practically every sentence and sometimes even by Christians today. May I say to you that there is a tremendous importance given to the name of God in Scripture. You'll find over in the 91st chapter, or rather the 91st Psalm, and I'd like to read just one verse there this morning: "Because he hath set his love upon me, therefore will I deliver him. I will set him on high because he hath known my name. And then in Malachi, the last book of the Old Testament, we read, and they that feared the Lord thought upon his name. And then you will find in Psalm 9:10, where we read this morning, because he has known my name, and they that know thy name will put their trust in thee, for the Lord has not forsaken them that seek thee. May I say to you that the name of God became a wonderfully holy and significant to these people. Let me give just one other scripture. I don't want to be boring this morning or tedious. Listen to this. Hear ye this, O house of Jacob, which are called by the name of Israel, and are come forth out of the waters of Judah, which swear by the name of the Lord, and make mention of the God of Israel, but not in truth, nor in righteousness. And that, my friend, was to profane the name of God. The thing that Isaiah called to their attention, you mention his name, but not in truth and not in righteousness. That was to blaspheme, that was to profane his name. And the New Testament sums it all up in the prayer that our Lord taught his disciples to pray, Hallowed be thy name. Now, Scripture does not treat lightly the name of God. This morning, I'd like to speak of three ways that men can take God's name in vain. You can take God's name in vain by profanity. You can take God's name in vain by perjury. You can take God's name in vain by perfidy. And this morning, we want to see all three of these. Now, I want this morning to deal with this with the gloves off, because this is a sin. It's the prevailing and popular vice of America today. That's profanity. It's like a creeping paralysis among a nation and in a society. It will eventually destroy the moral fiber of a nation, and it will corrupt the language of any people that take God's name in vain. And here is what George Washington had to say in his orderly book of August the 3rd, 1776. Will you listen to this? The general is sorry to be informed that the foolish and wicked practice of profane swearing, a vice hitherto little known in the American army, that's a strange statement today, isn't it? Is growing into fashion. He hopes the officers will, by example as well as influence, endeavor to check it, and that both they and the man will reflect that we can have little hope of the blessing of heaven on our arms if we insult it by our impiety and profanity. Added to this, it's a vice so mean and low, without temptation, that every man of sense and character detests and despises it. Now, after the First World War, the floodgates of profanity were opened in America. And then, after World War II, it was given another boost and impetus. And today, it's become a popular sort of thing, so that it's more or less accepted today in the world. Some men are so ignorant and their vocabularies are so impoverished that they need to enrich their language with profanity. Others are so disgustingly insipid and unimpressive that they feel the need of a salty conversation with mouth-swelling oaths. Now, I'm not inferring this morning that all that use profanity are morons, however a good class are. But may I say to you that there are intelligent men and women who are addicted to this habit today. But we can certainly add this, when they use profanity, they do not need to use their intelligence. May I say to you that we are living in a day when men think they can take God's name in vain and somehow or another they're going to get by with it. I picked this up some time ago. Science seems to have made God unnecessary. Philosophy seems to have made God impossible. Psychology seems to have made God an illusion. Communism has made him an enemy of mankind. Capitalism has made him merely a convenience. And realistic novelists use him only to enlarge their vocabulary of profanity. It's in Shakespeare's Tempest that when Proserpine was able to capture the savage Caliban, that he taught him to speak. And this is what he said. You taught me language, and my profit on it is I know how to curse. And that's about all today seem to do, is to know how to curse. Robert Hall, one of the great preachers of the past, said this concerning profanity. It's difficult to account for a practice which gratifies no passion, promotes no interest, unless we ascribe it to a certain vanity of appearing superior to religious fear. Profanity is a symbol of spiritual sickness. It's a symbol of moral bankruptcy and breakdown. It reveals that there's a poison fountain somewhere, and I think that I can illustrate this with a very homely and ugly illustration. There is a dirty epithet that reflects upon a man's mother. It's an insult that no man will take. Back east, some time ago, a young man was talking to me at a filling station, and he called himself that several times in the conversation. Now, may I say, the fact that he said that of himself is no proof that his mother was a cheap and vulgar woman, but it was proof that he was a cheap and vulgar man to talk that way about his mother. Also, I remember when I was a boy, I don't think I was over 6 years of age, my dad ran a cotton gin, and I used to hang around as a boy the cotton gin, and I do not believe men ever get any more foul mouth than they do. And to this good day, I can remember what one man who got married, and he came back, and the fellas were kidding him. And I'll never forget till my dying day the vulgar, crude things he said about his wife. And even as a six-year-old boy, I despised him, and to this day, I despise him. A man that will talk about his mother or his wife like that is low. And my friend, if it's low to speak about your mother and your sister or your wife like that, it's 10,000 times worse to speak about God like that. Somebody says, well, I do it, but I don't mean anything by it. Do you mean to tell me you're trifling with the Creator? Do you mean to tell me you're using language so loosely when God has said he'll not hold you guiltless? Do you believe it or don't you believe it? God says he'll not hold you guiltless if you take his name in vain. Now, there is another common expression that men use today. They ask God to damn some person or something. Some men can't speak without doing that. May I say, to begin with, it's a prayer. And it's an awful prayer to ask God to damn some person. And may I say that when you use it, you misrepresent God. What an awful libel it is upon our holy God. My brother, this morning, God is not in the damning business. He's in the saving business. God is saving, not damning men. And this morning, if you are lost, you are lost because you choose to be lost. And if you walk out of this place or tune out the radio this morning, it's because you will to turn your back on God. God's will is that none should perish, but that all might come to the knowledge of the truth. Listen to Peter as he speaks yonder. Neither is there salvation in any other, for there is none other name under heaven, given among man, whereby we must be saved. It's not a name to damn anyone. It's the only name this morning that can save you. And this morning, profanity is condemned of God, and he says he'll not hold them guiltless. Then there's another way that men take God's name in vain, and that is by perjury. Elisha is, to my judgment, one of the greatest prophets of all. And Elisha went to Hazael, or rather, probably I should turn it around and say that Hazael came to Elisha. And when he came to Elisha, Elisha was weeping. Hazael asked Elisha, "Why are you weeping?" Well, he said, "The reason I'm weeping is because God has shown me that you are going to murder the king's sons. You're going to corrupt the people." And this man said, when he was brought to Elisha, he says, "Am I a dog that I should do this thing?" Let me read it to you in the scripture. "And Hazael said, 'Why weepeth my lord?' And he answered, 'Because I know that the evil thou wilt do unto the children of Israel. Their strongholds wilt thou set on fire, their young men wilt thou slay with the sword, and wilt dash their children and rip up their women with child.' And Hazael said, 'But what, is thy servant a dog that he should do this great thing?'" I don't know whether Hazael was a dog or not, but he did that. He perjured himself. He came into the presence of God's prophet who had a revelation, and there in the very presence of this man, he perjured himself and he said, "I'll not do this," and at that very moment he'd planned to do it. That's to take God's name in vain. To ask God to witness to a lie seems to be almost an unpardonable sin, if there was an unpardonable sin. Even among the heathen, down through the centuries, they have always held that a man should never go against his oath. Philo, one of the great writers among the Greeks, wrote, "To invoke God to attest the truth of a lie is a most impious deed." And then he went on to say, speaking very personally, he says, "You ask God to bear witness to the truth of my lie. Aid me in my wrongdoing and help me in my crime." Friend, this morning, we may not use profanity, but it is possible that we have signed a confession in which we've agreed to do something and we've taken it lightly and have not done it. We have taken God's name in vain. Maybe we've accepted an office, and we are not performing the duties of that office. May I say to you, by that we take the name of God in vain. It may be that we promised to do something, and we have not made good. My friend, when you and I do that, it is nothing in the world but taking the name of the Lord thy God in vain. It's a practical atheism. It's to act as if God didn't hear you. It's act as if God didn't know. It's act as if God was not around when you said it. And may I say, for the benefit of those that think not, he said, "The eyes of the Lord are in every place, beholding the evil and the good." Solomon wrote that, and he found it was true. And then the psalmist wrote, "The Lord looketh from heaven, he beholdeth all the sons of men. From the place of his habitation, he looketh upon all the inhabitants of the earth." And then the writer to the Hebrews put it like this, "Neither is there any creature that's not manifest in his sight, but all things are naked and open under the eyes of him with whom we have to do." And then finally, "For God shall bring every work into judgment, with every secret thing, whether it be good or whether it be evil. And he says, the Lord will not hold him guiltless that taketh his name in vain. It's practical atheism, my friend, today, to take an oath or to promise something in the Lord's work and then not make good. Then, my beloved, to live a lie is perjury, and it's to take God's name in vain. It's to say something or do something or to pretend something that we really are not at all. I heard of a donkey who suddenly became rich, and he felt he was too good to associate with the other donkeys. So he went to the beauty parlor, and he had his ears trimmed, and then had them pinned down. And then he started going with the horses. He was a little uncomfortable, but he didn't want to associate with donkeys. And then one day they called on him to sing. And the minute he did, he gave himself away and was driven from the presence of the horses because, you see, he was pretending to be something that he was not. That's perjury. That's taking God's name in vain. I picked this up out of the nursery rhyme from Mother Goose, and I'd like to pass this on to you. I used to enjoy reading this little poem. A jolly old sow once lived in a sty, and three little piggies had she. She waddled about saying, oi, oi, oi, while the little ones said, wee, wee. My dear little brothers, said one of the brats, my dear little piggies, said he, let us all for the future say, oi, oi, oi. It's so childish to say, wee, wee. These three little piggies grew skinny and lean they might very well be, for somehow they couldn't say, oi, oi, oi, and they wouldn't say, wee, wee, wee. And after a while, these little pigs died. They all died a fellow D.C., from trying so hard to say oi, oi, oi, when they only could say wee, wee. Old friend today, it's perjury, and it's to take God's name in vain, to sing something or say something that we are not. That is to take God's name in vain. And then the last that we mentioned this morning, we take God's name in vain by perfidy. And by perfidy, we mean an act of violating faith, and it has a flippant and frivolous note to it, and it means a flippant and frivolous attitude toward God and the sacred things. The Lord Jesus Christ gave a parable of two sons. And the father came and he said to the one, I want you to go work today in my vineyard. And the boy said, I will not go, though he's a son. Oh, the insolent indifference to the father of that boy. He's guilty of perjury. But later on, he went. But the second son, he smoothly and soothingly said, I go. But he did not. He perjured himself also, but more than that, he's guilty of perfidy. He was substituting a profession for practice. He treated as commonplace the things that were sacred, my beloved. It's to walk in the dirt, the holy will of his Father. That, my friend, is perfidy. That's what it means, to take the name of God in vain. This is what Dr. G. Calmel Morgan meant when he wrote, I'm more afraid of the blasphemy of the sanctuary than the blasphemy of the street. And this is it. It's to treat holy things as if they were everyday things. It's to leave the shoes on our feet in an impolite way when we're on holy ground. It's to be frivolous when we should not be frivolous. It's daily familiarity with worship, and it may breed contempt in our hearts, and it may breed a carelessness in our lives, treating holy things as if they were everyday things. My friend, this is the danger of church members. This is the danger of this poor preacher this morning. I constantly remind myself, when I come into this pulpit, I have never walked in here without reminding myself, this is where Dr. Torres stood. This is where Dr. McNeil stood. This is where Dr. Philpott stood. This is where Dr. Talbot stood. And I dare not stand here without being faithful to the trust that's given to me and remind myself this is a holy spot. And you dare not sit there and treat as flippant and frivolous the things of God unless you want to take his name in vain. To sit here slovenly, idly, unattentive, and dozing is to take God's name in vain. We need to teach our children today that there's something shocking about levity and vanity and irreverence in God's presence. Oh, to sing praises here in a meaningless fashion, to make bold promises here that we do not intend to keep, to go out and contradict them by our lives. Prayer without practice is blasphemy. Praise without worship is taking God's name in vain. We might well ask ourselves, why am I here today? Have you come here for a low motive? Have you come here for show, for pretense, for performance? Or have you come here to worship God? Our Lord says, in that day there are going to be those that will say to me, Lord, Lord, in thy name we've cast out demons. In thy name we've done many wonderful things. And I'll say to you, I don't know you. Trifle with God here is serious. God says, I'll not hold you guiltless if you take my name in vain. And when we do, even here and now, our spiritual life ebbs out. We are bleeding spiritually. We become numb and lifeless, and our conscience becomes seared with a hot iron, and we come into God's presence. And we walk out of God's presence, and we're never affected, and our lives are never transformed. That, my friend, is worse than swearing on the street. And to take the name of Jesus and not be saved, that is to take his name in vain. To sing about him and talk about him here. And God says, thou shalt call his name Jesus, for he'll save his people from their sins, and he hasn't saved you. That's blasphemy. You say, preacher, that's a strong message. Yes, it is. Somebody needs to declare it today, because a great many people are blaspheming God's name. A great many are taking his name in vain. My friend, this morning, do you dare stand and look in the face of heaven and say today, oh God, I have never blasphemed your name. I have never taken your name in vain. If you can do that, then you can get into heaven on this commandment at least. But my brother, my sister this morning, I don't believe you can if you're honest. You look down in your heart today. You have to say, I've taken his name in vain. What are you going to do? Going to be saved by keeping the Ten Commandments? My brother this morning, like that poor publican who stood off at a distance and beat upon his breast and said, God be merciful to me, a sinner. And you know, he didn't really say it quite that way. He said, oh God, for me a publican, if there was only a mercy seat. You see, he'd been shut out from the one in the temple. He turned his back on God and he couldn't get in. But this morning, oh, I'm glad to tell you, he's already made a mercy seat for every sinner, for you and for me and for everyone. And what we want and what we need today is mercy. And God is prepared to extend mercy if we're honest with him. We're willing to come and say, Lord, I've fallen short of thy glory. I cast myself upon thy mercy. And he says, come now, let us reason together, saith the Lord. Though your sins be as scarlet, they shall be white as snow. Though they be red like crimson, they shall be as wool. Because the blood of Jesus Christ, God's Son, cleanses from all sin, even the sin of taking his name in vain.
0: What a powerful message from Dr. McGee. The third commandment reminds us that God's name isn't ordinary, never to be treated casually. His name is holy because he is holy. If this message has stirred questions in your heart, what it means to know God personally, we would love to help. 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Our daily journey through the Bible is really the heart of this ministry. It's a steady 5-year trip through the whole Word of God with Dr. McGee as our faithful guide, one chapter at a time, one day at a time. And if this message reminded you how practical and relevant God's Word really is, then join us during the week as we continue this journey together. 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

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I'm Steve Schwetz, and until we meet again, I leave you with this prayer from Psalm 19:14. 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Amen.

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2: 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You had better fix your eyes upon the things that cannot be seen. Because when you do this, God is going to give you supernatural strength. You will be marching to the tune of a different drummer. In times of trouble, you need to see an unseen world.
1: 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As believers, we're not immune to suffering, but we have the power to smile through it because we know that God is with us. In part one of today's program, we recognize the reality of the unseen spiritual world. Knowledge of the unseen world helps us when we're going through times of trouble, fear, or temptation, because God offers supernatural strength to those who fix their gaze on what is unseen. If you have your Bible, turn now to 2 Corinthians chapter 4, as Adrian Rogers shares part two of Living Above Sea Level.
2: The Bible teaches that there is a visible material world, and there is an invisible spiritual world, and these two coexist side by side. Now, we would be very foolish to deny that there is an unseen spiritual world just because we cannot see it with our physical eyes. A blind man would be foolish to deny the radiant splendor of a sunset simply because he cannot see it. Before there was anything that you could touch or taste or hear or smell, there was the invisible Spirit of God and the Word of God that brought all of these things here. The invisible was here before the visible. Now, sometimes people try to deny the idea of God because they say it all just happened. And they even try to explain how life happened. But God made everything out of nothing. Do you believe that? I believe that. God made everything out of nothing. So the invisible world was here first. Again, let me read that scripture to you. Through faith, we understand that the worlds were framed by the Word of God, so that things which are seen were not made of things which do appear. That is, the visible is made out of the invisible. Now, not only was the invisible world here first, but the invisible world will be here last. It's going to outlast the visible world. As a matter of fact, the scripture that we just read to you, 2 Corinthians chapter 4 and verse 18, Paul says, "While we look not at the things which are seen, but the things which are not seen. For the things which are seen are what? Temporal." It is temporal. It deals with time. It is passing away.

0: Everything around you is changing, winding down, and decaying. It is temporary. What is more real, therefore? That which is passing away or that which can never pass away? What I'm trying to say, the things that are not seen are eternal. Now, the unseen world is more real than the seen world because the unseen world was here first and the unseen world is here last. And if you're living for the things that are seen, you're in for a big disappointment. I want to tell you that. Now, we've talked to you about the reality of this unseen world. How do we know it is there? Because God Himself says that it is there. We would be foolish to deny it. But now let me talk to you not only about the reality of it, but the resources of it. What good does it do for us to know that there's an unseen world? Well, there are great vital resources that are wrapped up in the unseen world that can be ours, and I'm going to tell you how to tap into those resources right out of the Word of God in a moment. But let's just see what kind of a resource knowing that there is an unseen world can be to me and to you. In the first place, knowing that there's an unseen world is a great, great resource when you're going through trouble. And we're all going to go through troubles. If you've not had any troubles lately, just settle down and hang on. Now, there's some out there waiting just for you that have your name on them. Now, when you get into trouble, and especially when you get into trouble for standing up for the Lord Jesus Christ, you had better look into another world. You had better fix your eyes upon the things that cannot be seen. Because when you do this, God is going to give you supernatural strength. You will be marching to the tune of a different drummer. Now, Paul was perplexed. He didn't understand it all. He said, we're perplexed, we're distressed. Just because it didn't make sense to Paul didn't mean it didn't make sense. And just because it doesn't make sense now doesn't mean it won't make sense later on. The Apostle Paul says, I don't understand it, but I look at the things which are not seen. And the Greek word there, to look, literally means he fixed his gaze. He looked steadfastly at things which other people cannot see. Now, that's what the Apostle Paul was doing here. In times of trouble, you need to see an unseen world. I've told you before that Jesus didn't come to get us out of trouble, but to get into trouble with us. And what we need to do when we're afraid is to say, Lord, open my eyes. Help me to see, Lord, that you are with me. So many times we're in danger and may not even know it. So many times God may send an angel escort to pick us up, to take us and take care of us. One time I was in serious danger. I mean very serious danger. And that danger passed. I was in physical danger. And I went to the Word of God and it said, you will not die but live. And you will bear testimony of me. God just took that word right off the page and gave it to me. But the strange thing was that several days after that, I received three letters, one from down in Mississippi, one from in Georgia, and one from another place right here. They said, Adrian, were you in difficulty? Were you in trouble? God laid on my heart that I should pray for you. And what a blessing it was to get these letters. Said, I don't understand it, but God told me to pray specially for you. Such a blessing to know that the angel of the Lord encamps round about those that fear Him. God is a good God. He protects His own. And if we could only see in time of trouble, if we could just say, Lord, show me the things that are eternal. If we in times of fear and persecution could say, Lord, open my eyes to see the angels that encamp round about me that are protecting me. And nobody can get to you. No thing can get to you except it come through God's angels first. If God allows it, He will allow it for your good and for His glory. And I'm telling you, folks, in times of temptation, if you ever get tempted, and you will get tempted, you need to see the unseen world. Turn to Hebrews chapter 11 and verse 1. Now, faith is the substance of things hoped for, the evidence of things not seen. Do you see that? Now, with that in mind, go down to verse 24 and look at it. By faith, Moses, when he was come to years, refused to be called the son of Pharaoh's daughter, choosing rather to suffer affliction with the people of God than to enjoy the pleasures of sin for a season. Now, Moses could have had fathomless wealth. He could have had luxurious lifestyle. He could have dabbled in every sinful worldly pleasure that this world offered. He could have been the king of the most powerful nation on earth. But he refused, the Bible says, to be called the son of Pharaoh's daughter, choosing rather to suffer affliction with the people of God than to enjoy the pleasures of sin for a season, esteeming the reproach of Christ greater riches than the treasures in Egypt. For he had respect unto the recompense of the reward. That is, he looked to the bottom line. He looked to the conclusion of the whole matter. Now, verse 27. By faith, he forsook Egypt, not fearing the wrath of the king. Now, here's the verse I wanted. For he endured as seeing him who is invisible. One more time. One more time, we see that in time of trouble, you have to see the invisible. In time of fear, you have to see the invisible. In time of temptation, you have to see the invisible. That's what's going to keep you going. That's what's going to keep you straight. Now, how are you going to bring this into your life? How is this going to be made known to you and real to you? We've talked about the reality of this unseen world. We've talked to you about the wonderful resources of this unseen world. Now, how do you release the power of the unseen world in your own life? First of all, you need to understand that there are three great enemies of our faith. One is appearances, second, emotion, and third is reason. Those are three big enemies of faith. Now, nothing wrong with any of them, except they war against our faith. For example, appearances can be a great enemy of faith. Hebrews 11, verse 1, now faith is the substance of things hoped for, the evidence of things not seen. Now, what is hope? Hope means anticipation that is joined with assurance. That's what hope is. Anticipation that is joined with assurance. Faith is the evidence of anticipation that is joined with assurance. Hope means there's something that we anticipate happening, and it actually has the anticipation of joy. Now, sometimes I anticipated a spanking when I was a little boy, but there was no joy. I didn't hope for it, although I knew it was coming. But hope means anticipation joined with assurance. That is based, and that assurance is based on divine promise. So faith comes by hearing the Word of God. When we hear the Word of God, we have this hope, and faith is the substance of it. Now, many times we want to see something. We want something we can touch, something we can feel. Remember, Thomas doubted the resurrection, and he failed in his faith because he refused to live above sea level. John chapter 20, verse 25. The other disciples therefore said unto him, we have seen the Lord. But he said unto them, except I shall see in his hands the print of the nails, and put my finger into the print of the nails, and thrust my hand in his side, I will not believe. Now here was a man whose faith was hindered by the desire to see. The desire to see is such a hindrance to faith. Simon Peter learned that we are not to live this way. 1 Peter 1 verse 8, it speaks of Jesus, whom having not seen ye love, in whom though ye now ye see him not, yet believing ye rejoice with joy unspeakable and full of glory. Adrian, have you seen Jesus? No, but I love him. I have not seen him, but I love him and I believe on him. Sometimes we just believe what our senses tell us rather than letting that faith be the evidence of things not seen, things hoped for. I think I told you a story years ago about an experience that I had. I had been preaching in a revival crusade out near the Everglades in Florida. And on Saturday night, we had a great, glorious crusade. God blessed in that little church, and people that we'd been fasting and praying for came to Christ. And I was driving back to Fort Pierce, where I was a pastor, and I was driving a little Volkswagen automobile, and it ran out of gas on a dark back road out near the Florida Everglades. It was swampy, it was dark, and it was raining, and I thought to myself, how anticlimactic can this be? I've just been in a great revival meeting, and now I'm sitting out here on a lonely road, miles from nowhere, and it's raining, and nobody knows I'm out here. It's late at night. What shall I do? Well, I was so full of the Spirit of God. I mean, I was in a state of revival. I had been fasting and praying and seeking God, and God was so real to me. I just said, well, Lord, I'm going to pray. And I prayed to God and asked God what to pray. Because I believe with all of my heart that the prayer that gets to heaven is the prayer that starts in heaven. What we do is close the circuit. And so I wanted God to lay on my heart what to pray for. And I felt a distinct impression that I would pray this, that the first automobile that comes along would stop and pick me up. I checked it out. I prayed out loud. I said, Lord, is this what you want me to pray? And I felt the faith in my heart. Have you ever felt faith in your heart? Now, if you felt faith, you know what faith is. There are times when we pray and we say, Lord, I believe, but we know we don't believe. We just say we believe. We think if we say it, it'll make it true. Have you ever been there? You know, we just say, well, Lord, I'm really believing you for this. But we know we're not believing, and God knows we're not believing. But we say it anyway. But this time I knew I was believing. I knew that God had put this faith in my heart. And if you've ever lived by faith long enough and had experiences with faith, you know, at least you think you know, when you've got real faith there in your heart. And you know without faith it's impossible to please Him, and you don't get anything from God if you don't pray in faith. Pray, believe, you'll receive. Pray in doubt, you do without. And so you've got to pray in faith. And so I said, Lord, is this what you want me to pray? This impression, I believe, was from the Holy Spirit. I said, yes. So I said, well, thank you, Lord. And I said, Lord, I'm going to lock you in on this. And I wasn't being arrogant, but I said, Lord, I'm going to ask that the first car that stops will pick me up. But I said, Lord, if the second or third car stops, I'll not count it as an answer to prayer. But if that first car stops and picks me up, nobody will ever convince me it was not an answer to prayer. And so I prayed and I thanked God for what was about to transpire. And then I saw the car coming on that lonely South Florida road in a rainstorm. And I saw him and he began to slow down and almost stopped. And I said, well, this is wonderful how God answers prayer. I'm thinking to myself. I rolled the window down and smiled a little to help the Lord. And he came right alongside of me. He stopped his car and I'm over here. I look at him and he looks at me. Our faces meet. I think this is wonderful. And then at that time, he puts the pedal to the metal. And his car just disappeared in the inky darkness. I felt the exhaust fumes come up my nostrils. And I just heard the roar of his car as he left me sitting there in the rain. I've never been so, well, maybe I have, but few times been so downcast as I was right then. I thought, God, I can't understand it. I just knew that you had heard my prayer. And I said something, it may sound sacrilegious. I said, well, I'll get the next one myself, Lord. And I stuck out my thumb for the next one. And that car went by, and another went by, and another went by. And they weren't going to stop for a guy like me on a night like that in the rain. So I made up my mind, I've just got to get out and walk. I only had one fresh pressed suit. It was Saturday night. I was going to wear the suit I was wearing that night to preach the next Sunday morning in my church in Fort Pierce, Florida. I got out of the car, and I'd walked about as far as from here to that flag over there. When an automobile came from the direction toward which I was walking, he slowed up, shined his headlights on me, rolled down the window and said, you need a ride, don't you? I said, well, yes, sir, I do. He said, I came to get you. I thought, well, now who knows I'm out here? And then I looked at that car. You know which car it was, don't you? It was number one. It was the first car. I got in the car, wiped the rain off my brow, and I said, before we go anywhere, I've got a very important question I need to ask you. What made you come for me? Didn't you pass by here before? He said, yes. I said, did you almost stop? He said, yes. I said, well, why didn't you stop? He said, I was afraid. I said, I can understand that. But what made you come back to get me? He said, Mister, it beats me. That's what he said. He said, it beats me. He said, I got down here to the crossroads and something told me I must come back and pick you up. Now, can you imagine a man going all the way down there, turn around and coming back to get me? I almost shouted, but the only thing that kept me from shouting praise to God is I wanted to kick myself in the seat of the pants for getting out and getting my head wet. Now, the point is, here's the point. That night, my eyes, my ears, my nose, the gas fumes, the rain on my head, everything physical said God had not heard your prayer, but He had. And so we have to learn sometimes to battle with those sensory perceptions that we have. Now, another thing that keeps us from living in the realm of the invisible is our emotions. Our emotions. Sometimes it's what we see that battles against our faith, and sometimes it is our emotions. If we can't see it, then we want to feel it. Have you ever tried to pray sometimes and your prayer just didn't feel juicy? You know what I'm talking about? Your prayers are dry, and it just seems like you're going through some sort of a meaningless exercise. Well, folks, listen. Don't let your emotions keep you from believing God. Your emotions really don't have a lot to do with it. God doesn't do His deepest work in the shallowest part. And there are times when your emotions are just not hitting on all eight. You can wake up some mornings and have a dull headache and try to have your quiet time, and you say, well, I'm just a hypocrite. I don't feel like praying, and God doesn't hear my prayer. God's a billion light years away, and you've just got an upset stomach and a headache and whatever. You can't concentrate. If you're not careful, you'll get to feeling unspiritual. And then sometimes you maybe take an Alka-Seltzer or something, and you get feeling a little better. Your mind clears up. The sun comes out. Your headache goes away. And you go back and you have a wonderful quiet time. And you say, boy, I'm so close to God. You're the same person you were when you had the headache. Do you think God's in those two Alka-Seltzer tablets? No. Listen, folks, you're just as close to God. When you come to God in prayer, don't offer God the brass of your emotions. Come with both hands filled with the incense of Jesus' worth. Pray in the name of Jesus. And how you feel really doesn't have a lot to do with it. It's not what you see, it's not what you feel. I found that so many times when preaching. Now, folks, I've been preaching for a long time, and I've preached a lot of sermons. I'm going to let you in on a secret if you won't tell anybody else. Now, I promise you just won't tell. Here's the secret, that sometimes I don't feel like preaching. Sometimes, folks, I come out here and I've been sick or tired or whatever, and I love God, and I get my foot in a lard bucket and can't get it out, and my thoughts won't come, and my mind gets confused and fogged, and my tongue gets tangled up or a tang gets tangled up, and I don't know what to do. And I say, oh, Lord, this is awful. You ought to try it sometime. But then I give the invitation, and all heaven will break loose. All heaven will break loose. And God's saying to me, Adrian, it's not your glibness. It's not your smiles. It's not your emotion. It's the power of God that counts. We need to learn that over and over again. And sometimes we just need to tap into that invisible world and times of trouble and times of fear and times of temptation. Understand that there is an invisible world out there. There is a real world, and God is working sometimes when appearances tell us He's not, sometimes when emotion tells us He's not. And here's the last thing that's an enemy of this invisible world. Sometimes reason tells us that God is not working. Remember, don't let your heart, your mind be limited by logic. Now, I'm not saying that it's wrong to be logical. I like to be logical. I like people who are logical. Faith is not contrary to reason, however. It goes beyond reason. And we have to ask ourselves so many times, are we just simply calculating and figuring rather than trusting the Lord? Now, let me tell you, folks, when a man lives above sea level, he's going to see the invisible, and therefore he's going to tap in to the unknowable, who is truly knowable, the Lord, and then he's going to do the impossible, for with God all things are possible.
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1: Well, hello, good neighbor. It is Friday already, 9/11. What a day when we were attacked by those savage Muslims that carried themselves into death and carried all our thousands of people into death. What a day. Don't forget. Don't be foolish, child of God. America, my whole medley, we have it sung for you right now.

I know it's today, which is 9/11. We're remembering 25 years ago, but I would like to say this Sunday is Grandparents Day here at North Valley Baptist Church, your church as well. Honor grandparents. We need grandparents. And then the Lifeline Bible Class is having their 21st anniversary. I gave a room to Brother Alvin Martinez 21 years ago. I said, fill it with new people. And he and his wife have done that. They run, about 160 to 200 every single Sunday, adults, and it's a great class. America, let's come on home to God. Let's have it sung right now.

0: I want you to pray for our America. We got 35 socialists running. How in the world a socialist doesn't believe anything that America stands for? Don't vote for a socialist. Christians, get registered to vote. I don't believe I've ever missed a vote since I've been 18. I don't believe I've ever missed a vote. And learn to vote. And you need to vote righteousness. Vote for those that are not for baby killing. Vote for those that are not for sodomy. Vote for those that love Israel. Vote for those that love religious liberty. It's so very important. Chapter 15 of the book of Exodus, just the first verse. Then sang Moses. It's just natural saying when God scores a big victory. It's just natural. The children of Israel, they stood still. They feared not. They stood still. They saw the hand of God. They had a great victory. They saw the death angel come and smite the firstborn of all of Egypt. And they saw their own children spared. They saw. And they just said, we've got to break out singing. Here's what they sang. Verse 2. The Lord is my strength and my song. I don't know what they sang. But they sang, he's my strength. Letter S. He's my song. Letter S. He's my salvation. Letter S. He's my God. And I will prepare him a habitation, my father's God. I will exalt him. That's their song. It's all about God. It's all about lifting his name. It's all about exalting him. Do you have a song? Then sang Moses, I don't have a song, Brother Trevor. I'm going through sorrows and trials and heartaches. Why can't you have a song? Why can't you have a song during trials? I have a song that Jesus gave me. It was sent from heaven above. There never was a sweeter melody. 'Tis the melody of love. And now in my heart there rings a melody. There rings a melody, oh, with heaven's harmony. In my heart there rings a melody. There rings a melody of love. Don't you have a song? Maybe your heart is so broken you're going to sing, Does Jesus Care When My Heart Is Pain? But sing. Maybe it's a difficult song. Maybe God will take care of you. Maybe what a friend we have in Jesus. All our sins and griefs to bear. Maybe you're overloaded. Well, sing some songs that speak to your heart. Maybe you're fired up. Well, sing, oh, victory in Jesus. Sing, oh, happy day. Sing happy songs. Sing, I'm on the winning side. Yes, I'm on the winning side. I think of Curtis Hudson singing that when I sing that song. Why don't you just get a song today? And why don't you let God, I remember our pastor's wife said, okay, kids, we're going to sing tonight. Sing, make a joyful sound. Sing, life in Christ is found. Wages of sin and death. He paid it all. Sing, make a joyful. And she goes, sing. If you can't sing, or we'll send you to sing. I remember her saying that. That was 60 years ago, probably. Hey, I want to say, sing today. Lift up your voice and praise to God. You say, well, I don't have a good voice. Well, look, the guy, you're in the choir, and you can't carry a note in a bucket, and look at him and say, what in the world are you doing? And act like it's him, not you. Hey, I'm just telling you today to get a song and let God put that song in your heart and then sing praise to his holy name. They're singing because God had just won a great victory. And when that victory was won, it was only God that could do it. Only God alone could do it. And God's going to win a victory in your heart. Father, thank you for what you did 25 years ago and sparing so much of us and waking us up. But God, it was such for a limited time. And God, now we have gone further than we were at that time. Further in sin and degradation. I pray for the many that lost loved ones, that their lives have been permanently scarred and hurt. comfort their hearts 25 years later. They're still mamas and daddies grieving. Oh, comfort them today, we pray. Bless our America. May we turn back to thee. In Jesus' name, amen.
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Psalm 142 tonight, and thank you for the music. All the music is wonderful music right here. It is, and I appreciate it. Love the music. I love the pastor. I love the church. What a wonderful church you have here. I mean that. You travel with me about 2 months, and you really realize what a wonderful church you have right here. But it could be a better church if you got involved, you went soul winning, you prayed more, you invited people, but I thank God for this church. Look at your Bible, Psalm 142. If you have trouble finding Psalms, I'll pray for you. It's the largest book in the Bible, so you rummage around there. Sooner or later, you're going to find the book of Psalms, chapter 142. The psalmist said, I cried unto the Lord with my voice. With my voice unto the Lord did I make my supplication. I poured out my complaint before him. I showed before him my trouble. When my spirit was overwhelmed within me, then thou knewest my path. The way wherein I have walked have they privately laid a snare for me. I looked on my right hand and beheld, but there was no man that would know me. Refuge failed me. No man careth for my soul. I cried unto thee, O Lord. I said, thou art my refuge and my portion in the land of the living. Attend unto my cry, for I am brought very low. Deliver me from my enemies, for they are stronger than I. Bring my soul out of prison, that I may praise thy name. The righteous shall compass me about, for thou shalt deal bountifully with me. I was growing up in Macomb, Illinois. I was in grade school. Mother and I had kind of a routine we'd go through. Every morning, we'd get up, get cleaned up, have breakfast. After breakfast, go in the living room, and get on the couch on our knees and look out the picture window. And we did that. Mother gave me instructions what to do when I got home from school that night. I'm guessing it was probably January, maybe February, outside, windy, cold, snowing, a bitter day. Mother and I were on the couch on our knees looking out the window. We saw someone coming down the street. Her name was Susan Stuckey. Her parents lived 3 houses up the street. She was home on leave from the WACS, the Women's Air Corps. Still remember, her blue-gray cap, long blue-gray coat. When she walked by her, her hands were like this. My mom said, I wonder where Susan could be going. Next to our house, my grandfather's house, then a cemetery, then miles and miles and miles of nothing except farmland. 2 hours later, my grandfather worked at the cemetery. He found Susan Stuckey. Somehow he'd opened up that coat, or he would have found her father's sawed-off shotgun. Apparently depressed, discouraged, what happened with the cemetery, then under the water tower, put both barrels in her mouth, cocked the hammer, pulled both triggers simultaneously, committed suicide. That day she walked by her house. She was a few seconds from the gates of death. Maybe just a few minutes from the gates of hell, yet there's a sense she was going to hell unnoticed. Nobody tried to intervene. Nobody tried to stop her, really. Nobody cared. Tonight I want to preach on the subject, going to hell unnoticed. Number one, first of all, there is an omission implied. An omission implied. Look in your Bible, please. At verse number 4, the psalmist said, looked on my right hand and beheld, but there was no man that would know me. Refuge failed me. Then he cries out and says, no man careth for my soul. Now, being honest, he could say, no man cared for my soul. No Christian I work with gave me enough to carry the gospel. No neighbor down the street that was a Christian didn't care enough to knock on my door. Being honest, he could say, no man cared for my soul. Hear me, he could not say that God did not care for his soul. How we know God cares? How we know it's not a myth or a fairy tale? Your Bible tells you, Romans 5:8, God commendeth, that's a big word, demonstrated. Love is demonstrated. God commendeth his love toward us. While we were yet sinners, Christ died for us. How do I know Christ died? How do I know he loved me? I look one place. I look to a hill. On the hill is a cross. On the cross is God's Son, bearing my sin, bearing my hell, bearing my shame, bearing my penalty. Friend, I know God loves me. Why? He didn't give garbage. He gave his best that he might save you. He sacrificed the most that we might be saved and become a child of God, an omission implied. You might say, my husband doesn't care. My kids just don't care. My boss doesn't understand. You cannot say, I'll emphasize this, you cannot say that God does not care, because God in heaven is a caring God. Many years ago, I was in a large city, had a day off. So I went down to a large mall, and I walked in a store called Saks Fifth Avenue. Now, I'm going to be honest. That's a very expensive store. The Bible says, confess your faults one to another. I'm going to do that. When I go in Saks Fifth Avenue,
I can't afford one single thing. I'll be honest. I'm going there just to love. I'm being honest. I'm going there to covet. I really do, okay? I want to see how the wealthy people like your pastor live. And so I'm in here walking around, and I went down to the basement where they had the shirts and ties, and I took off the escalator. A young black lady, well, hey, I said, are you having a good day? Oh, she looked at me and said, satisfactory, thank you, and kept walking. I'm looking at some shirts and ties, and pretty soon behind me I heard a voice. The voice said, sir. I turned around. There was that young black lady. She said, sir, why'd you ask me if I was having an exciting day? I said, ma'am, life is too short. You go through life ho-hum and hum-drum. Life should be exciting. Life should be thrilling. She said, sir, my life is miserable, wretched, and 100% boring. Young lady, I said, I know who can change that. I'll give you his name. I don't have his phone number. I can give you his name. She said, who? I said, Jesus Christ. She said, no, no, don't give me that stuff. Every time I try to do something for God, she said, the bottom falls out. Everything caves in. Things get worse and worse. Young lady, I said, you missed the whole point. It's not what you do for God that's going to change your life. It's what you let God do for you that's going to radically change your life. She said, what? She said, sir, I'm supposed to be selling sweaters. Can you come over and stand on the other side of the sweater counter and talk to me about that? I said, I sure can. She got behind the counter. I stood there. I explained to her how to be saved. That day in 6th Fifth Avenue, she bowed her head and received Christ as her Savior. Friend, there's nothing you can do for God to be saved. It's called grace. The Bible calls it free grace. Thank God for that. Nothing you can do for God to get saved. But God wants to do something for you if you're unsaved. He wants to save you and change you, give you a new dynamic, a new power. That's the power of the gospel of Jesus Christ. Number one, first of all, an omission implied. Number two, follow me, please. There was a commission that was ignored. Look at that verse again. I'm going to tie it in with the New Testament. I looked on my right hand and beheld there was no man that would know me. Refuge failed me. No man careth for my soul. A commission ignored. What commission, preacher? We call it the Great Commission. Friend, the Great Commission was not a suggestion. It was a commandment. It was not given by a preacher, given by Jesus Christ. What's it say? Go into all the world and preach the gospel to every creature. Paul put it this way, whom we preach, warning every man, teaching every man, we may present every man before Jesus Christ. Number one, first of all, the Great Commission, my friend, is unending. Hear what Jesus said. Don't miss this. Go into all the world and preach the gospel to every creature. And lo, I am with you always. How far, Lord? Even unto the end of the age. God said, here is my plan. Here is my program. If you're saved, simply this, you go out and tell somebody else how to get saved. Here's what disturbs me. Friend, I'm talking fundamental Bible preaching preachers. Well, the Great Commission doesn't work. It does work. It does work. It's got a promise of God's power behind it. It does work. I'll tell you something else. If it works or not, we're obedient because Christ commanded us to go. If you're saved, my friend, lay person, friend, God commands you to go. Whom we preach, warning every man, teaching every man, we may present every man. Hey, give somebody the opportunity that one day God gave you. Thessalonians is a brilliant trilogy. First of all, it says, our gospel came. Then it says, and hey, you became. What does that mean? They heard the gospel, they got saved, don't you dare put a period there. Then it says, and from you sounded out. That's it. They heard the gospel. They got saved. What happened? The gospel flowed through their life, through their lips. The gospel touched somebody else, and they got saved. I'll put it bluntly. When you got saved, did the flow stop? When you got saved, did you become a dead-end Christian? Because instead of flowing through you, the most important thing in the world was bound and stopped because you never shared with somebody else. Many years ago, I had 5 meetings out in Montana, Wyoming, and I closed a meeting in Montana on Thursday night. Had 2 days to get to Cody, Wyoming. Hey, here's what I'm going to do. I thought, man, what an opportunity. I'm going to go through Yellowstone Park and see the animals. Sometimes when I come to church, I see the animals. But I thought, no, I'll go through Yellowstone Park and see the animals, okay? Now, I pull up at the gate. There's Ranger Rick there. He gives me a map to the park. Then he gave me a big, great big sheet of yellow, blindy yellow paper. And there was a picture of, in black Indian ink, of a buffalo. Across the buffalo, there's a big X. He said, now, sir,
please, stay away from the buffalo. Avoid the buffalo. Don't go near the buffalo. Said, sir, the buffalo are on edge this summer for some reason. Said, so far this year, they've attacked 12 people. 6 of them have died. He said, sir, stay away from the buffalo. I said, okay, I will. Now, I'm driving through the park. The speed limit's 20. I'm going 20. Some guy comes up behind me, flashes his light, honks his horn. He wants spot. I pull over. He goes by, pulls in front of me, and slows down. Now, when he did that, I saw two things. Number one, had this big bumper sticker. You've seen him. Honk if you love Jesus. Now, I don't use language I listen to often in the pulpit often, but tonight I am. Back of that car, a big four-letter word. A filthy, vile, dirty, wicked, godless four-letter word. Back of that car, big bold letters, was the word Ford, F-O-R-D. Now, maybe you know a worse four-letter word. That's the worst one I know of. I'll tell you that right now. Now, so the guy, well, he gets ahead of me. He slows down, okay? I pull around him. I'm going 20. Here come flashing light. I pull over. We're playing leapfrog, okay? He's in first place. We come to a stop sign. He stops. I stop behind him. I look down the road this way. It's clear. I look down the road this way. I saw a big buffalo walking right down the middle of the road. Now, I thought, man, I'm going to sit here and watch the buffalo. All of a sudden, I look down. I saw the sign. Honk if you love Jesus. Frank, can I tell you something? As I sat there, watched that buffalo coming near that guy's car, my love for Jesus, it just grew and grew and grew. I thought pretty soon that buffalo is going to be right in front of that piece of junk. I'm going to honk my horn and holler and yell. Watch that buffalo just rip that car to pieces. Somehow, the restraining work of the Holy Spirit kept my hands off the horn. Now wait, why do I tell you that? Honk if you love Jesus. Are you ready for this? I read somewhere years ago, I read somewhere 500,000 bumper stickers were printed that said, honk if you love Jesus. I'm going to do something they tell us never to do in seminary. I'm going to do it tonight, okay? How many folk here tonight will say, Brother Mark, you know how I got saved? One day I was walking down the street thinking about things of the world. All of a sudden a guy drove by. When he drove by, he honked his horn. When I heard him honk his horn, I realized I was a sinner. I realized Jesus died for me. Right there on the sidewalk, I stopped and accepted Christ. Hey, Brother Mark, you know what? One day I got saved because of a horn honker. Huh? A horn honker led me to Christ. Listen carefully. If you got saved because somebody one day honked a horn, I want to see this. Don't be embarrassed. Say, preacher, I got saved because of a horn honker. I want to see your hand. Anybody? Come on, show me. Huh? All those members, not one person got saved because somebody honked a horn. Can I go another route? How do you folks say, preacher, I got saved? Because thank God. One day a friend, a coworker, a neighbor, a church, a visitation pastor knocked on my door. I got saved one day because somebody cared for my soul. If you got saved because somebody cared, get that hand up, put it right back down. Here it is. Preacher. Hey, that's God's plan. God's plan still works. It worked in your life. We don't need a new plan. We need to implement the plan that Christ gave. Get out there, warn somebody, tell somebody, teach somebody. And the same thing that worked in your life, working in somebody else's life. That's called the Great Commission. Number one, first of all, it's unending. Is it valid right now as it was the day that Christ gave it? Number two, it's universal. What do you say? Go on to all the world, preach the gospel to nice, well-dressed, mannerly, middle-income people. That's not what he said. Go on to all the world and preach the gospel to every creature. Let that settle in. I didn't say it. Christ said it. Every creature. Jesus said, don't miss a person. Why? The person that will persuade you to miss, maybe the person the nearest and closest to getting saved. Paul said, I'll repeat again, whom we preach, warning every man, we may present every man before Jesus Christ. Question. Tonight, who's waiting on you to open your mouth and tell them how to get saved? Is it a wonderful neighbor, a great neighbor, 9 foot from your front door? A man you worked beside for 20 years? Oh, the shame. Worked beside somebody for 20 years, not one time tell them how to get saved. Shame on you, shame on you. A classmate,
a friend at school, somebody on the team. Who's waiting on you, friend? Don't wait too long. Pretty soon, the doors of death and the gates of hell will slam shut. We can't afford to wait. We can't afford to play with the souls of people. We're not playing Las Vegas gamble. It's souls, it's people on the way to hell that need our message and need our love. God, give us the urgency, the intensity to reach out. And my friend, share the gospel with everybody we can. The gospel is universal. I like that. I cannot be out of, there's no way I can ever be out of God's will witnessing to someone. Why? God said every creature. And that's valid tonight. I illustrated for you. I read a story years ago about a man that lived in Michigan. Lived there his whole life. And the man died. The family gathered to meet his will, read the will, what there was of the family. The lawyer stood up and said, "This is the strangest will I've ever seen." He said, "It's unique." He said, "I've checked it out. It's valid." He said, "But here's what the man wrote in his own handwriting. I was born and raised in this certain city. People here," he said, "have been nice and kind and helpful and friendly. But," he said, "not one person ever spoke to me about my soul." He said, "I am deeply concerned about my soul. I've lost sleep over my soul." He said, "When you read this, my will, I'll be in one of two places. I'll be in heaven, I'll be in hell." He said, "I'm deeply concerned, but apparently no one else is concerned." Then last paragraph, the man wrote this: "Therefore, I leave my entire estate," worth about $150,000. "Therefore, I leave my entire estate to the city government with one stipulation. Every council meeting, they use that money to provide food and drink for the town council. The one stipulation is this: every council meeting, they have a preacher or a priest be present to pray for my soul." It's too late. It's too late. You know what bothers me? That story didn't have to end that way. Now, if one coworker, one neighbor, what would y'all have said, "You know, he's a nice guy, but I wonder if he's going to heaven." And they went to that man and talked to him. My friend, what I read there, very, very well, he was waiting for someone to invite him to come to Christ. But no one did. Because of that, a man slipped into hell for all eternity. The Great Commission is for every single person. I like what it says over there in Revelation, the last chapter. The Spirit, that's the Holy Spirit. The Spirit and the bride says, "Come." Let him that heareth say, "Come." What does that mean? Hey, if you got saved, you heard how to get saved, get out there, tell somebody else. The Spirit says, "Come." You're the bride of Christ, the church. The bride says, "Come." Let him that heareth say, "Come." Here it is. "And whosoever will," don't miss that, "let him come and take the water of life freely." If you want to get saved tonight, thank God you can get saved tonight. First of all, my friend, we find the Great Commission's unending. Number two, the Great Commission's universal. Come to number three tonight, and I'm through. The omission implied, a commission ignored. Number three, read your Bible, an admission implored. The man admits something and implores. Here's a man admitting, I'm lost. I want to go to heaven. I don't know how.

cried unto the Lord. Verse 2, I poured out my complaint. Verse 3, my spirit was overwhelmed. Verse 4, I looked on my right hand. Verse 5, I cried to thee, O Lord. Verse 6, I tended to my cry. Verse 7, bring my soul out of prison. Oh, man, here's a guy begging, pleading, looking, searching, begging. How can I go to heaven? And the answer comes back, nobody cares if I go to hell. What a damning indictment on the church of Jesus Christ. Just mention something. This guy is doing everything he can, but Christians failed somewhere. Who failed? I don't know, but somebody did. Surely this man knew one born-again believer. They failed. The church failed. Individuals failed. And the price of failure on his part was tremendous, tremendous. Their failure. He missed heaven forever. I was preaching years ago in Howell, New Jersey. Lady in the church worked for a large firm, and she was a vice president of a large firm. And the week before revival, she had to fly over to Europe to do some business. A big conglomerate like that. What happened is she went to work and a chauffeur picked her up, took her to the airport. Friday before revival, she flew back in. This guy picked her up, brought her back to the main headquarters. She said, on the way back, Brother Mark, I witnessed to this chauffeur. I invited him to revival. He had some interest in spiritual things. Every day I want to invite him and pester him. Hope he'll come to revival. I said, good, I'll pray for you. Tuesday night she came to me. Said, preacher, here's the deal. Tomorrow night, the chauffeur's going to come to revival with my husband and I. He's unsaved. Pray for him. I said, I will. Next night came, I'm in the vestibule shaking hands. The door opened. In came that young lady and her husband. In came the visitor, okay? Now, he had long hair. That's fine. I can live with that. Some of you wish you just had hair. But anyway, he had long hair, okay? And here we go. Ready? He had on a purple muscle shirt. I can tell most of you guys don't even know what a muscle shirt is, do you? Yeah. He had a purple muscle shirt, ready, and black leather pants, okay? And he come in, a nice guy. I talked to him. We fellowshiped together, and pretty soon the service started. I preached that night. He sat with Joe and his wife. He's right, the woman's name was Joe, by the way. Sat with Joe and her husband up toward the front. I finished preaching, had them bow their head. I said, okay, not sure you're saved. I want to pray for you. Raise your hand. He did. I say, is there anybody else? I'm not sure I'm saved. Pray for me. He raised the other hand. Amen. I say, anybody else? The guy went like this. I figured it's time to invite him to get saved. Amen. So, okay, everyone, stand and sing a hymn. You want to get saved? You come and tell Brother Juris, you're a believer. Want to come and pray for somebody? Come ahead. Let's stand and sing. On the first stanza, he got out of the aisle. Come down front. Now, Pastor Juris is kind of a shy guy. He got down front, and Pastor Juris said, my friend, what did you come forward for? Glory. That guy just cried out. He said, it's Christ I want to receive. Thank God he got that. He got it, man. Deacon came up to him in the side room. That night, that young man received Christ. I'm waiting down front. The door opened. He come out. I went up to him. I said, sir, what happened tonight? He said, mister, in that room back there with every fiber of my being, I accepted Jesus Christ as my Savior. I said, thank you for that. Then he broke down. He just broke down. He's weeping. He's sobbing. The tears are flowing. I said, sir, can I help you? Anything I can do for you? He said, no, sir. He said, no, but I can't believe it. So I can't believe it. So I can't believe somebody as sweet and kind and pure and lovely as Joe is be concerned about somebody as wicked and filthy and godless and dirty as I. I just can't believe she's concerned about me. Hear me? It wasn't great preaching brought that man to Christ. It was a dear woman with a great heart that cared. Man, let me ask you a question. Who are you concerned about? Who do you want to see saved? Well, nobody. Wait, time out. Friend, this is not some little tiny town. Hundreds and thousands of people where you work, some of you, there are hundreds. You've got neighbors. You're telling me, in this great metropolitan area, you can't find one person, not one, to pray for.

0: invite and witness to? Does your life have to be my job, my sports, my hobby, my leisure, the Colts? God help you, you're missing the most important thing in the world, a person's soul. God, stir our hearts to reach out in days to come and share the wonderful, powerful, dynamic gospel of Jesus Christ. Will you bow your head for prayer, please? Heads are bowed, eyes are closed. Two questions. Someday, somewhere, some way, you're going to die. You say, preacher, I'm not ready. The good news is you can be ready. With our heads bowed and our eyes closed, you say, preacher, I'm not sure I've accepted Christ. You might even be a church member. Every year I see scores of church members get saved. Preacher, I'm not sure I'm on the way to heaven, but I sure am concerned about it. I want you to pray for me. I'd love to do that. If you're not sure you're going to heaven, I won't point you out. I will not embarrass you. I'll not try and drag you down the aisle, but I'm pleading. Friend, you might even be a church member. You say, I'm not sure. Pray for me. Will you right now lift the hand up? Let me see the hand. Put it right back down. I'm not sure. Pray for me. Let me see your hand right now. Can I see it? I'll give you 10 seconds, a precious 10 seconds. When you get hell, time is up. The gates are shut. You're lost forever. I'll give you 5 seconds. Pray for me. I'm not sure. Up and down. Anybody else? Quickly. Thank you. Now, question number two. I'm talking to Christians. Do you really care for anybody outside of yourself? Is your ego so big and so vast you have no concern for somebody you call friend? Hear me, hear me. Friends, don't let friends go to hell without trying to get them saved. Oh, if I was your friend and you never witnessed to me and I died and went to hell, I'd curse you on Judgment Day. It's not a game. It's not fun. It's reality. Unsaved people go to hell. And you probably know somebody nobody other Christian knows. If you fail, there's nobody coming out of the stands. There's nobody coming off the bench. If you fail, nobody can take your place. With our heads bowed and our eyes closed. You say, preacher, God spoke to my heart tonight. Now, there are two ways God could have spoke to your heart. Number one, he could have spoke to your heart and said, hey, come on, it's time to get involved. Time to give out some tracts. Time to give your testimony. Time to go on visitation. Maybe as I preach tonight, God brought individual right before your mind and the holy hand tapped you on the shoulder and said, that's the one, go get him. You say, preacher, it's not going to be easy. Calvary was not easy, but it was right. And if you're saved, it's right. You tell other people how to get saved. With our heads bowed and our eyes closed. Who will say, preacher, I'm a Christian, but God spoke to my heart tonight. I need to get involved in this thing of witnessing and sharing. Preacher, I'm a believer, but God brought a dear friend right to my mind tonight. What God asked me to do is not going to be easy. I need to do it. I want to do it. I should do it. Brother Mark, pray for me as a child of God. I might obey. Could I see your hand right now? Up and right back down. God bless all over the auditorium. Good. And they're still going up. Good. And they're still going up. Good. And they're still going up. And they're still going up. Good. Thank God. Yes, sir, I see it. Ma'am, I see it. Teenager, I see it. God bless you. Anybody else, preacher, it's going to be tough. I've never done it before. But I know I should. I know I need to. As you pray for a number of others, include me in the prayer. Last call. 10 seconds. Anybody else? Up and right now, I see that, and I see that, and I see that, and I see one young lady. God bless your heart. Ma'am, I see it on my right. God bless you. Father, thank you tonight for meeting with us. And tonight, might you go deep. Might you go so deep you'll make us uneasy about being a spectator while folk go to hell. Will you go so deep, we won't care about what somebody thinks or what somebody says. Our concern for a lost person far outweighed public opinion. God, touch hearts tonight. Move in a powerful, dynamic way in our midst. Won't you just sit there with your head bowed, your eyes closed. The minute we're going to stand, Yesterday I was going to play 485. When I have them stand, not until then. 485, have thine own way. It is God's way that you witness. It is God's way you share and soul win. Now, if you're not sure you're saved tonight, the pastor is here at the front before God. If you want to get saved, you couldn't find a finer man to come and tell that to when Pastor salutes. If you want to get saved tonight, get out of that seat, come down front, tell him, I'm not sure I'm going to heaven, I want to get saved. Somebody will take you in a room, open the Bible, and tonight, before you walk out that door, you can have a title deed of heaven. Now, you're a Christian, God spoke to your heart. What are you going to do? Well, I didn't ask what you know. What are you going to do? If God's speaking to your heart, believer, I'm going to invite you to come. Now come down, kneel at the altar, sit in the front row and pray. You want to ask God for boldness? Don't be ashamed to do that. All of us need that. Don't be embarrassed. Don't be ungrateful. Get down there and pray. Say, God, help me. It's going to be tough and difficult, and it's not my personality. I need your help. Maybe God spoke to you about an individual. Come and pray for the individual, but don't you dare put a period there. No, no. You ask God to help you go to that person and share the gospel of Jesus Christ. That's the invitation. You want to get saved tonight? You come and tell the pastor. You're a Christian. God spoke to your heart about getting involved. You come and make that dedication prayer here tonight. God brought somebody to your heart. You come and pray for him. Then pray for yourself. Say, God, give me what I need to reach out to that person. Are you ready? Well, everyone in this auditorium right now, stand to your feet. Stand right up. Everybody, stand up.
1: 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The conditions on the earth have rapidly deteriorated. Men are now imagining that the day of wrath has come, and they've called on the mountains and the rocks to fall upon them.
2: Welcome to In Grace with Jim Scudder, the senior pastor of Quentin Road Baptist Church in suburban Chicago. He is the author of Why Life Hurts, Healing Hurt, and co-author of Evangelism Made Simple.
3: Hi, this is Jim Scudder. Welcome back to In Grace. Here as we start a new week. I hope your Monday is going great. Happy Monday to you. And we're in a series called Armageddon's Dawn. And today we're going to be talking about Revelation chapter 8. When we read the first verse, it says that when he opened the seventh seal, there was silence in heaven for about a half hour. My late father, Dr. James Scudder, used to joke about this verse, and I will mention that in the message. But I'm telling you, there is an awe, there is a pause as we start to see what is being revealed. And the seventh seal is opening up another series of judgments on this earth in the tribulation period. We've already looked at the first six seals, the white horse of false peace, the red horse of war, the black horse of famine, the pale horse of death. We heard the martyrs crying, and that was acknowledged in the fifth seal. And then the sixth seal, the mountains and the islands were moving, the sun is dark and the moon is turning to blood. And now there's silence in heaven. And that doesn't seem like a judgment, but it sure is when you start to realize what is coming upon this planet. Well, we're going to get into all of that in just a second. Right before we do, let me invite you to Israel. We're going to be going in February, and it is going to be just the most amazing trip. I've been going to Israel my whole life, even in the midst of intifadas and conflicts and wars. I've just kept going, and I've always felt safe. As a matter of fact, I feel safer in Israel than I do in much of where I live in the Chicago area. I just feel like it is just a blessed place. And once you go there, you get it. So if you'd like to come along with In Grace, get a free brochure by calling us right now, 1-800-78-GRACE, 1-800-78-GRACE, or go to ingraceradio.com. This is a solidarity tour, so you get to see the land, and you also get to stand with Israel and meet some wonderful people on the way. We know the world is going to come to an end as we know it. We're not alarmists, but we're also realists. We're Bible believers, and the Bible speaks in many places, especially in the last book of a cataclysmic time upon this earth where God's judgment for sin will be poured down on this earth. Someone has said there is a cup of wrath that God will, once full, pour out. There's a time in which he will not allow sin to continue. We praise God that he didn't zap us the very moment we sinned, right? Because then there would be no hope of salvation. There would be no us. And so God in his grace allowed for time for us to receive the free gift of eternal life. But there is an end to that invitation. There is a day in which people will not be able to receive that invitation of grace anymore. But we still have that time today. And I'm hoping by studying the Word of God, we can come to that realization that God will eventually judge sin and put all that down. We are talking today about the seventh seal. Now, when you hear seal, if you're like me, you're thinking capital S-E-A-L, seal, like a Navy SEAL, right? I'm fascinated with special forces. We have the greatest armed forces in the world and the greatest of all our armed forces, arguably, but I think we can probably say this with certainty, are the Navy SEALs. SEAL, S-E for sea, A for air, and L for land. The SEALs are excellent operators. But do you know how they get to be SEALs? They have to first get through the application, and that takes a lot of time to receive the permission to go train. And the training involves about 30 months of training. Some of that's very intensive. 1 week is called Hell Week, if that says anything about what they have to go through. But they have to go through BUDS training, which is intense training that includes one evolution, which is called drown proofing. Just the name drown proofing makes me nervous. They tie their hands and their feet and throw them in a 9-foot pool. They have to do a series of times, bobbing, floating, swimming, with your hands and feet tied. Imagine that. I think it's 100 meters they have to swim like that. Bob some more. Then they have to go down and retrieve objects with their teeth at the bottom of the pool, all without drowning. And that is to prepare them and also weed out those that can't do it. A lot of it is psychological. Are you tough enough? Or do you have the right temperament to where you're not going to let your emotions dictate what you're going to do? There's also something that is called surf torture. And surf torture is they lay them in the surf in California, and that water is cool. At least it would be cool if you're in it for a while. And then they make them run up and down the beach. They have the whole 4 days of intense training where they only sleep 4 hours in 4 days. And they're always doing these different evolutions. But at the end, you get an elite force that we can send anywhere in the world quickly, and they can take care of issues or rescue hostages or find explosives and stop terrorism or whatever it is. And they're really, really, really good at what they do. But even this incredible force, elite operators in America would never be able to stand up to the wrath of God that is going to be poured down upon the earth. We'll get back to those seals at the end of the message. So if you can wait that long, that'll be in 4 or 5 hours from now, then we'll refer back to the seals in my last comments today. We're not talking about those seals, though. We're talking about the seals that are opened in heaven. The seals that are on a scroll, a series of 7 seals that open up what I believe is the title deed to the earth. Who holds the title deed to the earth? Of course, it is Jesus. He's the only one worthy to open these seals. But there's a usurper
1: There's someone that is squatting. There's someone that once had the authority to be here. God hasn't rescinded that, but one day that usurper, that trespasser is going to be evicted by force, and that is Satan. So the opening of these seals is the opening of different judgments that are going to come down upon the earth. These seals have been broken. We find ourselves in Revelation chapter 8. These seals have been broken. This is the seventh seal. The riders have appeared. We'll refer back to the riders in a minute if you remember the four horsemen. The conditions on the earth have rapidly deteriorated. Men are now imagining that the day of wrath has come and they've called on the mountains and the rocks to fall upon them. They could call out for God's grace, but they don't. They rather call out for the rocks to fall on them. And this seems terrible. The first series of judgment seems horrible, but the worst is yet to come. Let's look at our first point today of four, and that's intense silence. I don't know about you, but silence is really eerie, especially when the preacher's supposed to be preaching. You've seen the moment of silence at a game for a tragedy or someone died. There's a moment of silence. It's probably only 10 seconds, but it seems like an eternity, right? Silence. Verse 1 of Revelation 8, and when he had opened the seventh seal, there was silence in heaven about the space of a half hour. Brave preachers have said this is proof that there are no women in heaven. I'm not brave. I would never say such things. But with that seventh seal opening, we're introduced to the second series of judgments, and those are the trumpet judgments. Let's look at our prophecy chart, and we'll go and take a look at where we're at on our series on Armageddon's dawn. We do know that Armageddon is coming. Armageddon is a series of battles. We usually say the Battle of Armageddon, but it is the series of battles all taking place relatively close to each other that is right here. This is the end of the tribulation period, 7-year period, when Jesus Christ comes back to the earth. His feet will touch down where his feet left. That is the Mount of Olives. And then he, with the saints in robes of white, will fight the last battle, but the war will be fought without a shot fired. For all he has to do is open his mouth and the enemies of God fall. So that's where that is, Armageddon. And it comes from the place called Megiddo in Israel. We take you there on our tours to Israel. It is a tell, which is a city that was occupied in antiquity. Even at the time of David and Solomon, there was fortifications there. But the valley of Megiddo is right along there, and the Bible says the blood will be as deep as the horse's bridle. So that's where we get Armageddon from. But here we have the rapture of the church. That's the next thing that is going to take place in Bible prophecy. We don't know when that will be. There is no way we can tell the time or the hour. I think we should be able to tell the seasons, and it seems to me that the season, it's like we're going into fall right now, and we know that winter is coming, right? Beautiful, leaves are turning, but those leaves that are beautiful will be gone, right? The end is near if you're in Chicago. In this age of global warming, we wish there was some more of that in the winter in Chicago.
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1: Let's talk about the seals. Remember the 4 horsemen. The first seal was opened, and we have revealed a white horse. And this white horse is the Antichrist and his promise of false peace. Then we had the red horse. If there's false peace, there is no such thing as false peace, right? I mean, there is such thing as false peace, but there's not really peace, right? So what follows false peace? What follows this promise of we finally found utopia, we finally found a way for the world to unite, and now we have peace and love? Well, without God, that's impossible, right? Jesus is called the Prince of Peace, and if he's not involved in this, it's not real. So what's going to break out? I'm telling you, just as sure as I'm standing here, war is going to break out. The red horse of war. That was the second seal. The third seal was the black horse of famine. After wars often comes famines upon the earth because all the resources have been put in toward fighting. And a lot of the places, you know, the implements of farming and all of those things will be destroyed. And so famine comes. While the leaders are eating well, the people of the world are dying. And then comes the fourth seal, the fourth horse, which is the pale horse of death. The fifth seal was the martyr's cry. Why would that be a punishment? Why would that be one of the punishments of God? Well, because those that have been killed in the name of Jesus, they cry out for God to avenge their death, avenge their blood. The reason that that's a judgment is because God acknowledges that. And when it's time, those prayers will be answered, and those people that have committed those crimes of killing someone just because of their faith in Jesus will be punished. And then we have the sixth seal, which was the earth shaking, the mountains being moved, the islands being moved, the sun turning to black, and the destruction of many people. And that's when the rocks were falling and the men were crying for the rocks to fall on them. Now we have the seventh seal, the final seal that we just read about. And there's silence in heaven for a half hour because this seal reveals these trumpet judgments. These trumpet judgments will sound one after the other after the other. And those judgments will be worse than the first judgments. The 7 angels and the 7 trumpets. They will sound, and as they sound one at a time, the judgments of God will come forward. We will not go into those judgments today. We will do that next time, but we want to show you what the 7th seal has revealed, and that are 7 angels with 7 trumpets and this silence. What causes the silence? What is it? Well, some have supposed that it is because the earth has seen and heaven has seen the judgments and the first seal judgments, and they know that these next series of judgments are going to be even worse. And it says in heaven, it was silent for a half hour. The thought of all these judgments upon the earth have taken the angels' breath away. And we just can't make noise. And maybe that's true. I think there's more to that. Why would there be silence in heaven at the opening of this 7th seal? There's a clue that we find in Scripture. Look over at Luke chapter 1. In Luke chapter 1, in verse 9, we read about Zacharias. Remember Zacharias? He was a priest. His wife, Elizabeth, was going to have a child in her old age. It was a miracle. She was related to Mary, who also was going to have a child that was more miraculous because she had a child of the Holy Ghost, and this would be the Son of God coming in the flesh to save the world from their sins. But Zacharias was a priest, and in his turn that he took to do his priestly duties, it says in verse 9 of Luke 1, according to the custom of the priest's office, his lot was to burn incense when he went into the temple of the Lord. So what is that? Well, in the temple or in the tabernacle, which predated the temple, you had these different articles of furniture. We have the candlestick. Of course, in the Holy of Holies, the most inter-sacred place of the temple, you'd have the Ark of the Covenant. You'd have the table of showbread. You'd have the laver, the altar that's brass, the bronze altar outside, and then this altar of incense. We're going to focus on these two, the altar of incense and the brazen altar today. So this priest, Zacharias, would go into the holy place, and this would happen twice a day when it was his turn of his priestly course would serve, and his job was to bring the incense and go to the altar of incense, and he would carry a silver censer. The censer is an object that you would put incense and burn it, and the smoke would come out. We have one in our pageant that comes down, and it's on a stick, and it's hanging there, and there's smoke coming out of that. So that's the censer and the altar of incense. We're going to find both of those in Revelation chapter 8. So that's why I'm talking about Zacharias. So stay with me here. So according to his lot, Zacharias would be the one that would burn the incense when he went to the temple of the Lord. And the worshipers that were there at that time, when he went up into the temple proper, into the holy place to burn the incense, the worshipers, while he was gone, while he left them until he came back, would pray in silence. Okay, so now I'm starting to connect some dots here. Are you? So there's this time of silent worship and prayer while the incense was being burned before the Lord. The Bible calls our prayers as something that ascends up to God. And we're actually going to see that here. And look at verse 10 of Luke 1. And the whole multitude of the people were praying without at the time of incense. So this is the procedure. And that's why sometimes we have to go back and understand the way that the temple or the tabernacle worked to understand things that are in the New Testament. Also, isn't it interesting that there was a time of silence in Zacharias' life, because when told that he would have a son, there was a moment of not enough faith, right? And so until he named his son John, he would not be able to speak. So again, we see silence associated with him as well. Just a side note, not sure how it's connected, but it seems like it's connected. Now, in a few verses back in Revelation chapter 8, we're going to see how the silence in verse 1 is connected with the censer and the altar of incense. So stay tuned for that. But there's a lot of noise in this world. There's a lot of people that are talking. And there's more and more of that. You remember before there was such a thing as TV? Some of you remember a time before TV. It was only radio, but there were only a few things to listen to, a few channels to watch in the early days. The noise has increased, right? More and more and more and more. And can you imagine this? Hundreds of channels and nothing to watch. I mean, that's where we're at today. All this noise. There's never a time when we're quiet. There's never a time when we're contemplative of God and what he means to us and how he's working in our life. And I think we need to find that time for quiet without the distractions. There's a lot of noise, and that noise prevents people from hearing from God. And this half hour must have gone by so slowly. Now, a half hour when you're having a great time is fast, right, kids? You kids that are out there, you're doing something fun, you're playing a game, and you're out there for a half hour, and the next thing you know, it's over. Oh, that was fast. But if you have to be silent for a half hour, this must be one of the slowest half hours known to man. This half hour of silence in heaven.
3: And today we've been talking about an intense silence. Tomorrow, the verse continues, actually the next verse of Revelation 8, with an intense sound. And we're going to start to hear the seven trumpet judgments as they start to blare. 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If you'd like to get more information on our Armageddon's Dawn series, we have some resources for you that will really help you. 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
6: Did this ever happen to you when you were in school? It happened to me. And of course, you were all probably good people in school. I was a goof off. But nonetheless, it happened at my teachers, and my teachers did this. It happened with my mother, too. In fact, it happened many times in life. They'd say something like, Jack, are you? And then two words, pain. What's the next word? That's exactly, your teacher did the same thing, didn't they? I can recall in seventh grade, Mr. Vargas, he was writing on the board, and he had eyes back in the back of his head. I was sitting over here, and he said, Mr. Treber, pay attention. I don't know, that ever happened to you? My mother knew before I was going to do something wrong that I was going to do something wrong. I mean, I had no hope in my life. My teachers caught me all the time. I want to speak to you about this subject and to myself. Let's pay attention. Let's listen up. Let's watch. Be watchful. A week ago Saturday night, about 9 o'clock, I was downstairs in this auditorium with the men praying. And when we finished praying, I got up, walked out of the building. And I was just walking down the street. There's two lanes coming this way and four lanes out in front of here. And I wasn't really watching. I wasn't paying attention. And I sort of looked this way and I looked that way real quickly. And there's no cars coming anywhere. And as I was walking, I was going to cross over the other side, walk home. And I crossed the first lane and nobody coming, the second lane. And I was angling this way. And no one was coming. Lane 3 and then lane 4 and then the sidewalk. And somewhere out of the clear blue sky, I mean, just somewhere, I didn't hear it. I didn't see the lights coming. I was oblivious. I wasn't paying attention. I just happened to look. And I tell you what, the fellow wasn't going speed limit. And it wasn't going 5 or 10 or 15 miles over. He was flying down this street. And had I not sped up, he would have hit me. So, I mean, it was close. It wasn't as close as you maybe envision it, but it was very close. He never slowed. He never got off the gas pedal or anything. And I ran across the street the last little bit, and he just kept flying. Really, I can't blame the driver, though he was speeding. I wasn't paying attention. I was oblivious. I can't remember right now, but generally if I walk home like that, I'm thinking about the day-to-day, and I'm praying, and I'm thinking about what I'm going to preach. By this time on Saturday night, my wife has already given me the message for the next Sunday. She's written it out. This is what you want to preach today. It works that way. It's a lot better because her messages are better than mine. Visitors, she doesn't do that. She doesn't write them down. She tells me, but she doesn't write them down. But that's not true either. She said to me the other day, you're going to have to stop this lying stuff. I'm not lying. I'm joking with you right now, right? There's a big difference between lying and joking, I think. Back to the message. You must pay attention. Here's a great illustration of a man who was paying attention and yet not paying attention. And someone that is so diligent to pay attention here may lose it here. Notice how he paid attention. He recognized his surroundings. He was watchful as what was going on. In verse number 1, the Bible says, in chapter number 3, chapter 3, verse 1, now there's a long war between the house of Saul and the house of David, 2 Samuel 3. There's a long war between the house of Saul and the house of David. But David waxed stronger and stronger, and the house of Saul waxed weaker and weaker. He was on Saul's side. For years he was on Saul's side. He was not on David's side. But all of a sudden he began to see, as the Bible said, God began to lift his hand off of Saul. God says, the glory's departed, buddy. You have stepped over the boundary. I am not putting my blessing on you. I desire, like I said Wednesday, I desire so much the blessing of God in my life. Why? Because my wife and our children and our grandchildren and this church, I want them to be the recipients of the overflow. I'm not talking about God blessing me with money and things and possessions. I'm suggesting that God would so bless my life that God's people could enjoy the blessings of a good church, a good Sunday school, a good ministry, and to help your family, to help your life, to give us direction in life. Saul lost that. God said, I'm tired of it. You've been messing around with witchcraft. I'm tired of your self-will. He invaded the priest's office. He said, I'm not going to tolerate it. God said, I'm taking my hand off your life. There's a man by the name of Abner. He's watching all this. And he said, I want to get to a point where I'm with a man who has the blessings of God. So he goes in verse number 12 and notice what the Bible says. And Abner sent messengers to David on this behalf, saying, whose is the land? Also make thy league with me. And behold, my hand shall be with thee to bring about all Israel unto thee. He said, I just don't want you to be the king of Judah. God's hand's on your life for all of Israel. And I want to be part of that. I will bring the people that I have and the leadership that I have. I want to bring those people. We want to be under you. God is working in your life and God is using you. My house over here, Saul's waxing weaker and weaker, and we're going after the flesh, and God's hand's mightily upon you. Friend, today I want us to understand we need to recognize our surroundings. We need to recognize what's going on, sir. You're not watching. She's not happy. Sir, she's not happy. Don't you see that? Don't you see, though, you're married? There's something going on in your mind. Ma'am, don't you see? Don't you see? He's not happy. So I'll tell you what, he's just going to have to get over it. I'll tell you what, she's just going to have to get over it. That's not what for better or for worse is all about. When your mate is not happy, you're not happy. Pay attention. Oh, sweet mothers and dads, and I'm not here to be harsh to you, but it is just almost an everyday occurrence. Parents will say, I didn't see it. I didn't see the drugs. I didn't say 10% of our teenagers in America are alcoholics. And they said, by and large, parents are unaware that the child is an alcoholic. I don't know how this all works, but I'll tell you what. My wife was so much more perceptive than I was. But she would have had her finger on that thing. She would have noticed that. Our kids knew that we trusted them and we loved them. But at the same time, we were going to have the wool pulled over our eyes. They said, this house, your mother and dad, we're paying the payment. And this is your bedroom, but it's ours too. And if you go to school, if I want to just check your room, we're going to just check your room. We didn't have cell phones then, but we're going to check this thing out. You say, don't you trust your kids? No, it's not that we didn't trust them. It's just we didn't trust them. Why? Because we were teenagers one time too. They knew we loved them. They knew we did not want to find wrong. But friend, if there are rattlesnakes in the room, we wanted to take care of it. We are there to protect our children. Pay attention to your marriage. Pay attention to your children. Watch. Can they deal with conflicts with other kids? Can they get along with their brother and sister? Are they always agitating? Watch the children. What's your spirit? What's your attitude? Dad, you're at a table and a child mouths back to mother. You don't have to throw the table over. Don't resort down to their level. You don't have to raise a voice. Hey, shut up. Don't talk like that to your child. But I would never, and you would not want to either, allow your child to speak disrespectful to the mother. Because one day they'll speak disrespectfully to their wife. And when mama ain't happy, there ain't nobody happy. There I go with Greek 8 again. Pay attention to your surrounding. Elijah came to the point in 1 Kings chapter 18. He said, how long halt you between two opinions? If the Lord be God, then follow him. And if Baal, then follow him. But he said, I want you to make a decision. There was a man by the name of Joshua. He said the similar thought in Joshua 24, verse 15. Choose you this day whom you will serve. The gods of the Amorites on the other side of the Jordan. Are you going to serve the Lord God Almighty? You're going to have to decide whose side you're on. Joshua said, but as for me and my house, we will serve the Lord. We could not force Christianity upon our kids, but we give them every opportunity to try to see a consistent marriage and a consistent home and a consistent church and Sunday school teachers and school teachers so that those kids, as they grew older, could make decisions. And they all have, and now their mates have, and their grandchildren, our grandchildren. What? They've embraced this. We want them to have this. Friend, I've watched for over 40 years of preaching people that have made a choice that they don't need God. I can go do my own thing. If I need God for a wedding or for a funeral or for something like that or 911, I'll get a hold of them. But other than that, God, leave me alone. Friend, you're not watching what's going on around you. You cannot raise a family without God. You cannot build a good marriage without God. Choose you this day. Check your surroundings. I'd say in this day of this emerging church, We had rationalism back in the 1890s and 1920s and 30s and 40s and 1900. And rationalism, German thought, came into their churches where it was the intellect. You begin to think through the intellect, not with thus saith the Bible, the Word of God. You were not considered an educated preacher unless you sat under rationalism. My intellect, my reasoning, here's what I think. And friend, I don't really care what you think, and you really must better not care what I think. What's the Bible say? People say, well, I think I'm going to heaven. Rationalism, because I've really never done anything real bad. I think I'm going to heaven because I do a good deed every day. I think I'm going to heaven because I've been a good person. My good will outweigh my bad. That's not the Bible. There's none that doeth good. No, not one. For all have sinned and come short of the glory of God. Friend, I'm not trying to be cruel or rude to another religion, but the Pope 2 weeks ago had it wrong. He said you can go to heaven now without having to believe in God. He said let your conscience guide you. That's rationalism. What you think. That's also Jiminy Cricketism. No. No. Jesus said, I am the way, the truth, the life. No man cometh unto the Father but by me. You don't go to heaven becoming a Baptist, getting baptized, going to catechism. You don't go to hell because you give money in the offering plate, or become a good neighbor. And those are all good, wonderful things. And we should live that way. Be kind to one another. But friend, it's far deeper than that. We must admit the fact I am a sinner. I look at my life, my surroundings. I'm a sinner. I'm bent on doing wrong. And Jesus came and he died on the cross for my sin. And by placing my faith in Christ, I can be born again. If you're in a church, and I'm not trying to get people out of any other church. But I tell you what, if you're in a church that no longer believes the Bible, would you check your surroundings? You're in a church that doesn't believe that Jesus is God, the deity of Christ. I'd check your surroundings. I'd not stay on a sinking ship. I'm not saying a church that doesn't preach the Word of God, and it's all of grace, and it's all of Jesus alone and God's grace that saves man. I'd jump off. See how quiet it gets? Because the thinking of this world has persuaded us. It doesn't matter what you think. Oh, friend, it matters what this book says. Neither is there salvation in any other. For there's no other name under heaven given among men whereby ye must be saved. Are you saved today? Check your surroundings. Check your marriage. Check your children. Check your own heart, your flesh. The lust of the eyes, the lust of the flesh, the pride of life. Check it, the Bible says. Pay attention. Pay attention. But not only did Abner recognized his surrounding. On the opposite, he failed to recognize danger. Look what it says here in verse number 27. Shall I pick it up there? When Abner was turned from Hebron, Joab took him aside to the gate to speak to him quietly. And he smote him there under the fifth rib that he died for the blood of Azael, his brother. Verse 33. And the king lamented over Abner and said, died Abner as a fool dieth? Thy hands were not bound, nor thy feet put in fetters. As a man falleth before wicked men, so fellest thou. And all the people wept again over him. Do you realize that today, even though you're perhaps paying careful attention over here, You have to pay careful attention over here also. Your surroundings. You just don't become one-dimensional. I'll watch out for things at church, but not Monday through Saturday. I'll watch out Monday through Saturday, but not at church. I'll watch out things when I get home, but not in the day. I'll watch out with my cell phone or my computer when I'm with my mate. But when I'm away from my mate, I'll use it like I want to use it. I'll be careful in my wife's presence so she doesn't know this person I'm talking to. I'll be careful in my husband's presence so he doesn't know. I'll be careful so my parents don't know. Parents, you are responsible. Protect those children. I am overwhelmed at the numbers of children that are getting tied up in pornography unbeknownst to mother and dad through the web. Aren't we checking that? Oh, but they're so sweet at home, but check the entire surrounding. When I'm afraid they're thinking I'm checking up on them. You are. That's your son. That's your daughter. I deal with the end result of that. Well, friend, we put that in our mind, and all of a sudden, it carries on through life. A preacher was counseling with me this week, and he said, now, I'm dealing with somebody. And it's the same conversation I have every day. I'm dealing with somebody. And they're doing harmful things to themselves, or they're cutting themselves, and the cutting thing is a huge thing nowadays in America with young people. And they're cutting themselves, or they're wounding themselves, or they're scratching on themselves and digging into the skin. It's just over. And I said, well, first of all, check salvation. I tell this almost every day. Check salvation. Have they been born again? And so many times I say they give a clear testimony of salvation. And I said, secondly, I say it every day. Secondly, ask them who it was that molested them. And every single time without fail, I've been right. A child ought to feel protected in his surroundings, not abused and taken advantage for our own filthy lust. And you know where that lifestyle began for that man or that woman? It always, 100% of the time, you've heard me say it, begins with pornography. The flesh can never be satisfied. And we put that in our body, and we put that in our mind, and then that doesn't fulfill, so we go to the next step, and this person doesn't fulfill, and we go to the next. Friend, pay attention to your surroundings. Here's a great man, a great warrior here. And he wasn't paying attention. My Bible says in Jude, verse 3, beloved, when I gave all diligence to write unto you of the common salvation, it was needful to exhort you that you should earnestly contend for the faith which was once delivered unto the saints. For there are men that have crept in among you, verse 4. Ungodly men. They creep into a church. I feel so much, I feel like I'm a Gestapo agent. I don't want to be that way. But I'm always watching. Why are we singing this song in our ministry? Why are we teaching this? Why are we putting this on Facebook? Why are we saying this? Why is this new idea invading our church? Friend, you have to be aware. Churches fall apart. You can go across America and see huge edifices that were built and one time filled with 500 people, 1,000 people, 2,000, 3,000, 5,000, 6,000 and more, and now empty. Why? Someone did not put a check to what was happening. There's every wind of doctrine always trying to sweep in here. Paul said, after my departure, so grievous men come in among you, not sparing the flock. Also of your own selves shall men arise. How careful we must be, Peter talks about in 2 Peter chapter 2, verses 1 through 3. That they'll come in the church as they creep in and bring in, as he uses the word, damnable heresies. Friend, if someone tells you there's another way to Christ, outside, to heaven outside of Jesus Christ, they're telling you a lie. If someone tells you you have to be baptized to go to heaven, that's a lie. If someone says you have to give money to go to heaven, the thief on the cross never was baptized, never gave a dime. And I'm for giving and I'm for baptism, but that's not salvation. That points back to salvation, baptism. It doesn't wash away, 2 Peter says, the filth of the flesh. It's an answer of a good conscience. It's obedience to God. So when we believe Jesus died, he was

Watch your children. Watch who they're hanging out with. Watch who we become friends with. A man said to me, he said, not in this church in a distant state. He said, I lost my wife. I said, why? And he said, because we moved in to a neighborhood and the Christian next door to us was always talking to my wife, a woman, and talking to her and disregarding the things that her husband was preaching and believing in. And all of a sudden, my wife developed a whole new philosophy of living. And I lost my wife, though we're still married, living in the same house because of the influence, the surroundings of someone that continued to give them a different type of teaching. I want to say thirdly, and I know we're out of time. We already read verse 33 and verse 34 and verse 27, but he was a great war hero. Yet he became careless because he wasn't paying attention. He became careless. You see, in verse 30, Joab still had bitterness in his heart that his own brother's life was taken, though his brother was repeatedly warned, don't pursue me, don't pursue me, don't pursue me. And he turned and he killed Joab's brother. Joab let that sit. He never dealt with it. It festered. In Hebrews 12:15, it says, beware lest any root of bitterness springing up defile you, and many there be around, also around you. It will defile not only you. I cannot have bitterness in my heart because that bitterness which destroys its own container, it will destroy my children, our children. I don't want our children destroyed. I bumped into my son, our son, and his wife as they were leaving this property, go over to the other property to preach to teenagers. And I tell you, for a dad, it was a thrilling moment just to see him in the hallway. Tell him I'll be praying for him this morning as he's preaching, as I'm preaching here. I tell you, I don't want him to see that dad's bitter, someone that did him wrong. And when you deal with so many people like a crowd like this, there's always somebody, and they'll say something or they'll do something that's part of life. But we made a habit in our life never to bring that home to our kids. We wanted them to love the people of God. We wanted them to love the preachers that came by here, not criticize and analyze them. We wanted them to, I've never called the deacons demons. I got my demons meeting tonight. I've never said that because I didn't want our kids to think that I thought despairingly of our deacons. You gave me 32 men that they work with me and they get direction from their pastor, and I pray with them and I get advice from them as I ask them for things. I don't want those children and now their children to think that deacons are demons. You know, we all have problems in the church, those deacons. Oh, you've given me good men through the years. Men that have loved the work of God. Most of us don't plan to go out and destroy our lives, but many do, because we're just not paying careful attention. I want to take careful attention to my life. So I read this book, I'm just amazed at the men that are much better men than I that just let something slip here. Just let something small slip. And in letting that slip, it brought total destruction. David is a good example. He just let the safety of morality slip. And he was so worn out in the battle. And all of a sudden, that not only defiled his life, but it defiled his children. David finished his journey, but he did so with a broken heart. We have to pay attention. I would think this would be a good thought for a husband and wife sometime this week to sit down and say, am I paying attention to you? And if your mate tells you, well, you're not paying attention, don't, well, what do you mean I'm not paying attention to you? They have to have the right to talk. That's why you don't try to have those conversations at home. So you run away and you slam the door, but you go to a McDonald's.

0: and buy us something very inexpensive and sit down in a public place face to face. And you talk. And you listen, sir, and ma'am, you listen. And if you would listen, you may be taught something about the loneliness and the frustration of your mate, about your parents, about your children. We all know, and I have so many articles and magazines in my file on the Titanic. And that night that over 1,500 people perished on the Titanic. The Californian, the ship, was not very far away. But the man on the Californian that could have led that ship over to rescue those people decided to just shut down everything for the night and rest and cruise. He failed to pay attention on the seas. They uprighted a big ship, a cruise liner ship, this last week, been buried, been on its side for the last year. And the captain abandoned the ship as it hit those reefs. They said the problem was a year ago, he just wasn't paying attention. I read just this last week the account of Pearl Harbor. And a young man was notified that it seems like there's all these dots up in the air coming our direction. He was out on a distant island and he notified him. And the other young man said, it's nothing to worry about. It's probably not that big a deal. It must be our boys coming in. He radioed back and said, man, it's just coming. It's everywhere. And he said, I don't think it's a problem. But over 2,000 dead soldiers later, and eight cruise ships, destroyers, and all the airfields, I think there were five of them that were destroyed. And all that took place was a result of a man that just wasn't paying attention. Are you paying attention to God? To the people you love? You live in the same house and you don't even know what's going on? Are you paying attention at work, or is everything a battle? Are you paying attention to your Sunday school class? You work with children in public schools or private schools or the Christian school or the charter schools. Are you watching those children? I think Mrs. Strove just thought of this. And when you were a school teacher here in elementary, you saw Lexis and she was so lethargic. I think in about first grade, maybe. Just so lethargic. She notified the parents. It seems like there's a problem there. And sure enough, she was diabetic. Are we watching? Are we alert? And thank God for those good parents that immediately dealt with that situation and instead of postponing it. Are you watching your son? Are you aware of the surroundings in his life? Every teenager will be placed in a position of compromise to destroy their future. We have to watch for them. We have to protect them. I'm not saying micromanage their life. My son, give me that heart. I really believe my wife and I both could have went to our children, and we have two of them in here today. I think we could have gone to our children anytime and said, I don't think this is a good situation. Why? Because we've got their heart. Sir, you're going to have to get your wife's heart. Ma'am, you're going to have to get your husband's heart. We're out of time. Shall we stand? Let's stand together.
1: In our busy world, family time is frequently neglected. It is vital that we give attention to our families while we can. And it is especially important to give attention to what God says in His Word about our homes. For the next few moments, let's join Scott Pauley as we open the Scriptures and find God's message for your family.
2: You probably know that the books of 1st and 2nd Corinthians deal with lots of sticky subjects, lots of conflict, lots of things that are frequently debated and discussed. They're powerful books. But did you know that 1 Corinthians also deals a great deal with the family, with marriage and the home life? In fact, 1 Corinthians chapter 11, which is a chapter that is often discussed and even debated in certain areas, has in it, I think, one of the most powerful truths for Christian marriage. In 1 Corinthians chapter 11 and verse number 3, we read this, "But I would have you know that the head of every man is Christ, and the head of the woman is the man, and the head of Christ is God." I wish you would mark in 1 Corinthians 11 verse 3, man, woman, Christ. Don't miss that. Then if you come down to verse 11 and verse 12, listen carefully. "Nevertheless, neither is the man without the woman, neither the woman without the man in the Lord." So again, in verse 11, you got the man, the woman, the Lord. And then in verse 12, "For as the woman is of the man, even so is the man also by the woman, but all things of God." So again, in verse 12, the woman, the man, God. Years ago, there was an old secular song that used to talk about just the two of us. Well, may I tell you today that for the Christian in marriage, it's not just the two of us, it's just the three of us. There are three people in every Christian marriage. They are the man, the woman, and Christ. Oh, don't miss that. The man, the woman, and Christ. In fact, let me take you back to an Old Testament scripture for just a moment in Ecclesiastes chapter 4 that I think articulates this truth beautifully. You see, everything you find in the Old Testament, there's some connection in the New Testament and vice versa. So let's compare scripture with scripture for a moment. Ecclesiastes 4 and verse 8 says, "There is one alone and there is not a second." It's a picture in this verse of someone who is dealing with loneliness by themselves. Remember what God said in Genesis 2, verse 18, "It is not good that the man should be alone." Then you come to Ecclesiastes chapter 4 and verse number 9, "Two are better than one." I want to pause and say amen to that. "Because they have a good reward for their labor. For if they fall, the one will lift up his fellow. But woe to him that is alone when he falleth, for he hath not another to help him up. Again, if two lie together, then they have heat. But how can one be warm alone? And if one prevail against him, two shall withstand him." So he's giving all the benefits of having a partner, of having someone. And really, this is the foundation of marriage. It's the foundation of friendship. Friends work together and rejoice together. They help one another through difficulties. They minister to one another's needs. They stand and fight for each other. So this is a picture of what marriage is supposed to be, the man and the woman. But then when you come to Ecclesiastes 4 and verse 12, it ends this way, "And a threefold cord is not quickly broken." Hold on. I thought we'd been talking about two being better than one, and two lying together, and two standing together, and two helping one another along the journey. Yes, and then a threefold cord is not quickly broken. Can I tell you that the threefold cord is the husband and the wife being woven together in Christ? In fact, the third here is actually the first. He's the one who brings the strength. He's the Lord. We need one another, and we both need Jesus Christ. And so, if you go back with me to 1 Corinthians chapter number 11, you see again this principle, the man, the woman, and Christ. May I give you some simple thoughts here that I think will help all of us today? First of all, find your place. Every person has their place in a church, that's true, and also in a home. And when we find our place, things are so much better because God's a God of divine order and there's always safety in His structure. I hate to say this, but in every home, the great struggle is always this: who gets to be the boss? Who gets to be in charge? Well, let's settle it today. Would you like to settle it? Let's let the Lord be in charge. Let's let the Lord be the Lord. And when God is the boss, when God is in His rightful place, and we all find our place under Him, then everything runs so much more smoothly. There's peace in the home. There's a principle here. It's the principle of headship. Listen to verse 3 again of 1 Corinthians 11. "The head of every man is Christ, the head of the woman is the man, and the head of Christ is God." Now, for years, I've heard people want to talk about the woman being under the headship of the man, and that's true. Of course that's true. We'll come to that in the book of Ephesians. It's the way God intended. The husband is to lead and to give direction. I've heard someone say that he's the head, but she's the neck that turns the head. Well, that's true as well. But I want to point out to you in 1 Corinthians 11, verse 3, that actually everyone is under a head. Everyone has someone over them. So the head of the woman is the man, but the head of the man is Christ, and the head of Christ is the Heavenly Father. You see the principle of headship here? We all submit. We all have someone that we answer to and are accountable to. This is not about value. This is about order. Think of it this way. If Christ has a head, and that's the Father, is he any less God? No. This is proof that submission doesn't mean you're less than. Friend, the most valuable thing you can do is find your place and do your part. That's why in 1 Peter chapter 2, the Bible talks about the woman submitting to her husband, even as Christ submitted. You see, we all simply find our place in God's structure. This is the Lord's way. And when we do that like we ought to, then God brings his greatest blessing, just the three of us. And then not only must you find your place, but you must remember a principle. Would you like to know what the principle is? The principle is we are all dependents. Listen to verse 11 and 12 again. Nevertheless, neither is the man without the woman, neither the woman without the man in the Lord. For as the woman is of the man, even so is the man also by the woman, but all things of God. We talk about dependents, and we think of those as being our children, the ones we're responsible to raise and to feed. But in a very real sense, in the Christian home, we are all dependents. The woman came from the man. Every man comes from a woman. And all of us need the Lord. That's the principle here. There's a lot of talk today about independence, but I believe God has made us interdependent. Gentlemen, we need the women. Amen to that. Ladies, you need your husband. You need that honor and that love, completion with your husband. And all of us, by God's grace, need the Lord. I want you to ponder on this. It's much to meditate on, isn't it? And I want you to think about what the application needs to be in your own home. And with the Lord's help, in our next study, I want to return to this same passage. We'll review briefly what we've learned today, and then let's talk about some applications of it in our family. I think it is so vital that we recognize the place of Christ in our marriage, and then our place in our marriage. What place does the Lord Jesus hold in your home? It's supposed to be the place of preeminence. He's supposed to be the Lord, the head, the one in charge, the one who sits on the throne room of the heart and the home. And then what is your place? It is simply discover what he wants, his divine commands, and obey him. And may the Lord help all of us to discover the wonderful joy and fruitfulness and blessing of living life every day with Jesus, just the three of us.
1: 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We highly recommend Scott's book, New Testament Marriage. In it, you'll discover timeless biblical principles from the husband and wife team, Aquila and Priscilla. And these principles are very applicable to your marriage today. From all of us at Enjoying the Journey, thanks for listening today. And until next time, we pray that you will enjoy the journey.

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1: The devil's pulled a trick on people. The devil today has tried to obliterate the differences between the sexes. Under the guise of making men and women equal, he's tried to make them the same. Men and women are equal before God. In Christ, there's neither male nor female, Jew nor Greek. We are all one in the Lord Jesus Christ. But equality of worth is not the sameness of function. God has put headship in the home. God has made the husband be the head of the home, not the boss of the home. There's a difference between bossiness and headship. When the husband is the head of the home, that simply means he has a responsibility. It doesn't mean he has superiority, but he has a certain responsibility.
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2: Thank you, brother. Thank you so much. Jesus said, "He that is faithful over a few things, will I make ruler over many." It's worthwhile to serve Christ. It's worthwhile. Open your Bibles tonight, Nehemiah chapter number 4. Nehemiah chapter number 4. I'm so happy you're here. I appreciate you coming. I never say that lightly. I realize there's 100 places you could be, 1,000 things you could be doing. I sincerely appreciate when you come to the house of God to hear the Word of God. Remember, Friday night, the night you don't want to miss the message, "When Demons Dance with the Light." 30 years old, in a tent. He conquered the entire world. His name was Alexander the Great. He died in a drunken stupor. That's totally false. God killed him that night in a tent. You say, "Preacher, why do you say that?" There's a distinct biblical reason why that night in that tent, God killed Alexander the Great. You say, "What is it?" I'm glad you ask. You come on Friday night, I'll explain it to you right from the Word of God when I preach the message, "When Demons Dance with the Light." Look at your Bible tonight, and let me remind you again that Friday night is not just for kids, okay? Some of you older saints, you say, "Well, it's for kids, I'm staying home. I'm going to pray your arthritis acts up. Your Lombardo, whatever that is, it acts up. I'm going to pray." No, you be here in the house of God. And really, if you want to get someone, try to bring someone with you. Friday night, that's the night. I've seen hundreds and hundreds of folks saved when I preach that message. Again, it's not the preacher. Forget that. It's the message. And God can use that message in the heart and life of someone you love on Friday night. Nehemiah chapter 4, verse number 1. "But it came to pass that when Sanballat heard that we builded the wall, he was wroth and took great indignation and mocked the Jews. And he spake before his brethren and the army of Samaria and said, What do these feeble Jews? Will they fortify themselves? Will they sacrifice? Will they make an end in a day? Will they revive the stones out of the heaps of the rubbish which are burned?" A few years ago, I was listening to Paul Harvey, told man in the state of Massachusetts. Man got up one day and went up in the attic of his house. In the attic was a trunk. Trunk had been in the family literally for hundreds of years. It was brought to America from England. The man started going through the contents of the trunk. In the trunk was some old family genealogies, heirlooms, an old Civil War uniform. The man took them out, looked at them, got ready to put them back in the trunk. He realized something. Due to shrinkage and warpage, he realized the trunk contained a false bottom. Now, he removed the false bottom. Underneath, there were two pieces of paper. There were bonds issued by the state of Massachusetts 185 years previously to his great, great, great, great, great grandfather. The man took the two bonds, called his lawyer. They went down the state treasury and presented the bonds for redemption. The man took the bonds, went in the back room. 45 minutes later, he came up. "Gentlemen," he said, "I've got good news." However, he said, "I've got some bad news." Said, "The good news is this, 185 years of compound interest. Said, right now, those two bonds are worth 4 $6,184,097,041. Harvey said, here's the problem. There's not enough money in the state treasury to cover those bonds. Now, the man was independently wealthy, probably a pastor, so he agreed to pay no state income tax and receive $100,000 a year for life from the state of Massachusetts. Now, why do I tell you that? Because up in the attic, amidst the dust, the dirt, and the rubbish, the man found something of tremendous value. Text I read, Nehemiah heads back to Jerusalem to rebuild the walls. On the way back, he starts to think. At one time, the power of God was manifest there. At one time, the glory of God showing there. At one time, tens of thousands of people come to worship God right there. But Nehemiah gets back. The walls are broken down. Just a great big heap of rubbish. As he stands there, here comes Sanballat, God's enemy. And Sanballat says, can God bring revival out of rubbish? Friend, I've got good news tonight. Whatever your situation, whatever your temptation, whatever your problem might be, tonight our God, the great God, the Almighty God, can reach down from heaven, and thank God, He can bring revival out of rubbish. Number one, first of all, the characteristics of rubbish. Now, when I think of rubbish, I think of two things. First of all, in regard to order. You see, rubbish has no order. You haul the trash off the dump. They don't have big signs that say, please put banana peels here. Please put meat bones here. No. You haul the trash off the dump. You just dump it and get out of there as quick as you can. How come? Because rubbish has no order. Now, follow me carefully. For a believer's life to be rubbish, but have to be full of sin and wickedness, all it has to be is a life without order, a life without priorities. Your Bible says, do all things decently and in order. In the Bible, there are three great priorities. Number one, first of all, the priority of the gospel. The Apostle Paul said, I delivered unto you, what's the word first? First of all, the gospel. How that Christ died for our sin, according to the Scripture. He was buried. He rose again the third day, according to the Scripture. Understand that the first thing God commands and demands of every individual is they accept Christ as their Savior. The Bible says, at the times of ignorance, God winked at, but now, that means today, He commands all men everywhere to repent. Understand that. You sit here tonight and you say, preacher, I've never accepted Christ. God commands you to get saved, and God commands you to get saved tonight. Why do folk go to hell? The Bible says this, Christ will come in flaming fire, taking vengeance on those that know not God and obey not the gospel of our Lord Jesus Christ. Comprehend that. Right now, every person in the regions of hell is there for one reason. They disregarded God's command that they be saved. You say, preacher, something I got to take care of first. There is nothing you take care of first. You come to Christ just as you are, and He saves you just as you are, and then He changes you after you're saved. Why? Because He commands you to get saved tonight. If you're honest, you say, preacher, if I knew when God wanted me to get saved, I'd get saved. You know, friend, the Bible says, behold, now is the accepted time. Behold, today is the day of salvation. I'll repeat myself. If you're not saved, God commands you to get saved tonight. God's first priority is the gospel. Number two, in the area of godliness. Matthew 6:23. Hear it. Seek ye first. There's that word again. Seek ye first the kingdom of God and His righteousness. What's that verse saying? If you're saved tonight, your goal, your aim, your burning desire should be to say, I want to live as Jesus Christ would live. I want to act as Jesus Christ would act. Watch it. I want to react as Jesus Christ would react. The Apostle Paul said that Christ may be manifest in my body. What a statement. Paul said, when folks see me, I want them to know that Jesus Christ is alive. Why? Because He's living in me. Years ago, I held a revival, a little church called the Little Flock Baptist Church at Decatur, Illinois, a kind of a farm church in the middle of nowhere. The church had 40 people, and it was one family, the mother, the father, and four children. They were all saved except for a teenage girl that was 14 years old. Every night they came to revival. On Sunday morning, I preached, had them bow their head. I said, "You're not sure you're saved. I want to pray for you. Raise your hand." She raised her hand with a number of other people. Give the invitation. Some folk come to get saved, and Sarah did not respond. Again, on Wednesday night, she raised her hand. She was not a Christian. Numbers come down the aisle to get saved. But again, Sarah did not respond. Friday night, that little church, literally, it was jammed. Chairs in the aisles. The choir had to stay up. People sitting on the platform. Chairs out in the vestibule. I preached Friday night. Had them bow their head. I said, "Okay, you're not sure you're saved. I want to pray for you. Raise the hand up high." Six people raised a hand. The first hand I saw was Sarah's. I said, "Okay, we'll sing a song tonight. You want to get saved? You come and tell Pastor Lockett. He'll get somebody to open the Bible and show you how to come to Christ." We started singing. Four or five people come down the aisle to receive Christ. Sarah did not respond. I said, "Okay, let's bow our head. We're going to hum one stanza. Then we're going home. You want to get saved? You come and tell the preacher." We started humming, and I saw her. She got in the aisle, headed down, and I realized something. The pastor was dealing with someone. The personal workers were all busy. There was no one to deal with her. I left the platform. I went down and met her. I said, "Sarah, what did you come forward for?" Said, "Preacher, I come tonight because really," she said, "tonight I want to get saved." I said, "That's wonderful." I said, "You made my night." I said, "Now, Sarah, you got to help me out, okay? The personal workers are all busy. Pastor Lockett's dealing with someone." I said, "Sarah, who do you want to open the Bible and show you how to get saved?" When I asked her that question, she started crying. And then she started pointing. I turned and looked, and I realized she was pointing at her father, who was kneeling at the altar. Here's what she said. "Brother Mark," she said, "I want my daddy to be the one to show me how to be saved." She said, "Sir, to him, it is so very, very real. And my father lives it in the home." She said, "Preacher, I want the same kind of Christianity in my life that my daddy has in his life, because to him, it is so very, very real." Can I tell you something? In 39 years, I've heard hundreds of testimonies. Right there is the greatest testimony I ever heard in my life. That young girl said, "My dad's real. My dad's genuine. My dad's the same in our house as he is in God's house. His language is the same. His music is the same. His attitude is the same." Understand that what you are in your home is what you really are spiritually. Hear what Christ said. "No man lights a candle and puts it under a bushel, but he puts it on a candlestick." Hear it. "It giveth light unto all that are in his house." Let that penetrate. Christ said your Christianity should be seen not just on the job, not just sitting in church. Christ said in your home with your family, you ought to have a testimony that you love Jesus Christ. God's third priority is in the area of giving. I just saw three guys button that button real quick, Pastor. I did, okay? You say, "Oh, no, here we go. He's going to talk about money." No, I'm not, really. You say, I hope you don't say what I get through, okay? Here's your Bible. They gave first, there's that word. They gave first of all their own self unto the Lord. What is that? That is total, complete, 100% dedication to Jesus Christ. You say, "Preacher, that's asking too much, man. Go to church three times a week, give a tenth of my income, risk being laughed at and made fun of by witnessing." Brother Mark, that's asking way too much. Will you hear your Bible? "I beseech you, therefore, brethren, by the mercies of God, to present your body a living sacrifice, holy, acceptable unto God." Then Paul adds one phrase, hear it, "which is your reasonable service." I'm going to guarantee you something, friend. At the judgment seat of Christ, when we stand before the Son of God, There'll not be one Christian say, Lord, I just served you too much. Lord, I just gave too much. Lord, I just witnessed too much. Lord, I just went to church too much. I guarantee you, at the judgment seat of Christ, every one of us, and Joe Mark first and foremost, will say, Lord, I should have given you more. Are you aware of something? Not one time in the Bible does God make one appeal for partial dedication. That word, Lord, implies total submission, total dedication. Why? Because Jesus Christ is worth total commitment. After all, He's done for us. I was in the grocery store. In line ahead of me was a young man about my age, 25, 26. I'm hearing laughter in the house of God, Pastor. I got to confess something. I get up here, I get scared to death, I get preaching, okay? I'm going to be honest tonight. What happens is this. I get my age and my waist confused. I really do, you know. But this young guy was about 25, 26, somewhere in that neighborhood. It was summertime. He had on a muscle shirt. You wouldn't know what that is, I know. But anyway, he had on a muscle shirt. And the guy was kind of a good-looking guy, had a good build. And apparently, he knew the cashier. As she's checking him out, they're talking back and forth. And pretty soon, it's time to pay. I saw him. He reached in his pocket, and he paid for his food with food stamps. And she said, oh, she said, I thought everybody was back to work and they're hiring more people. I heard him kind of laugh. He said, you bet I'm not back to work. He said, so far this summer, I've turned down 7 different jobs. He said, this summer, I'm just going to loaf. I'm going to play some tennis, go fishing. Then he said this, when the welfare, the food stamps, and the freebies all run out, he said, then I guess I'll go back to work. He said, man, until then, I'm just going to live off the government. Now, what he was saying is this. I'm just going to live off the taxes the guy in line behind me pays. Now, can I be honest, please? I don't mind paying taxes to support older people. I understand that. People that cannot work, I understand this. In this economy, people that cannot find a job, I understand that. Raised with children, to a degree, I understand that, but please hear me carefully. The best answer I know of to that is God's answer. And God's answer is, if a man will not work, then a man will not eat. That is God's answer to welfare right there. That's it, my friend. But here's the tragedy. The Church of Jesus Christ is full of welfare Christians. They come, they sit, they love the music, they enjoy the teaching, they're blessed by the fellowship, they're thrilled by the preaching. The thing is, they never go on visitation, they never knock on a door, they never give out a tract, they never turn the television off, get on their knees and pray. All they do is just come and sit. Hear it. My Bible says, if the Lord be God, then serve Him. Understand that. I can't tell you how this thing drives me. I can't. See, Joe Mark has a billion years to sit in heaven and sing songs on tune, all right? In the billions of years of eternity, I've got one little life to try and do something for Jesus Christ. Someday I'll preach my last sermon. Someday I'll give my last invitation. Someday I'll knock on my last door. Then my time of serving Christ, it's over and it's done forever. That drove God's own Son. Jesus Christ Himself said, I must work the works of Him that sent me while it is day, for the night cometh when no man can work. Here's what Christ Himself said. Today I must serve my Savior. The day will come, they'll nail my feet to a cross. I cannot walk and witness. The day will come, they'll nail my hands to a cross. I cannot touch and heal. God's own Son said, today I must do what I can for God. Because the day is going to come, I can no longer serve my Heavenly Father. Are you a welfare Christian? Let's put it in perspective. Who have you invited to revival? Are you content sitting in the bleachers, letting somebody else invite, somebody else pray? You just come for the show. How much time have you spent on your knees praying and pleading for the power of God? Or instead, have you held a channel changer? My friend, it's time we just stopped talking and we got busy serving Jesus Christ. Number one, when I think of rubbish, I think of order. And number two, when I think of rubbish, I think of odor. Okay, now follow me carefully. 95 degrees, summertime, you go for a drive out in the country. You get near a garbage dump, you don't have to see a flashing neon sign. You know the garbage dump's there. How come? Because rubbish has a horrible, putrid odor. All right? Now, we're concerned about body odor. I hope we are. I really do. Thank God. We got deodorants. We got odor eaters. Thank God for Dr. Scholl's. Amen. We got colognes. We got perfumes. We are concerned about what our body smells like. Hear this. God is concerned about the scent of our soul. In Psalms and Revelation, God in heaven leans down, inhales deeply, and God said, this whole thing is a sweet-smelling savor. What a statement. God said, when my people live right and pray, it's like incense. It smells wonderful. Now contrast that, please. Isaiah 1, they walk in the temple. They brought animals for sacrifice. Their clothes are washed. They have on their finest garments. Isaiah 1, they walk in that great temple, and God leans down and inhales deeply. And God says, this whole thing is an abomination unto me. In the Hebrew language, the word abomination, here's the connotation, sir, back there. Here it is. Putrid smelling. What's he saying? They gag God. But wait, their body is washed, right? Their clothes are clean, What's the problem? Their soul is full of unconfessed sin. You realize something? Sin does not evaporate. Sin leaves one time. 1 John 1:9, if we confess our sin. How long since you've had a spiritual bath? How much crud and sin are clinging to your soul tonight as you sit in the house of God? Years ago, I had a revival meeting in Chisago City, Minnesota, just north of Minneapolis. The song leader, his name was Brother Mark. Brother Mark and his wife taught in a Christian school. He did a great job leading the singing. Sunday morning pastor, I couldn't believe it. He got to lead the singing. You won't believe this. He made fun of me. He did. He ridiculed me. He cracked jokes about me. I just couldn't believe somebody do that in the house of God. Now, being the strong Christian I am, I determined I would get even, all right? Now, here's what I come up with. Ready? Sunday night, I'm at the back door. He pulls up, lets his wife and kids out. He goes to park the car. I open the door. His wife come in. I said, boy, Sunday afternoon is short. She said, too short. I said, hey, I got a question. My wife and I have no children. I thought of this many times. I said, do you feed the children before church or after church? Brother Mark, she said, Sunday night, we always feed the kids before church. That way, when they get home, they can get right to bed. Said, it's always something easy, something simple. Said, tonight for supper, Brother Mark, we had hamburgers. I said, wonderful. I love hamburgers. Now, that night, we're on the platform. Brother Mark leads us singing, does a great job. He sits down. Dr. Cable gets up to make the announcements. I lean over to Brother Mark, and I go, he said, yes, sir. I said, is there a Wendy's or a McDonald's around here? He said, no, sir. The nearest one is 7 miles down south toward Minneapolis. I said, Burger King. He said, no, sir. Sonic. He said, no, Brother Mark. I said, praise God. White Castle. He said, no, no, Brother Mark. He said, really, the nearest hamburger place is 7 miles south. Every time I want to take the teenagers out for hamburgers, we go 7 miles south. I said, now you're sure? He said, preacher, I'm positive. I said, that's strange. He said, why? I said, I don't understand it at all. He said, how come? I said, I keep smelling hamburger up here, and I can't figure out where it's coming from. He said, Brother Mark, he said, That's what I had for supper. Got any certs? So I give the guy a couple of certs. I don't say one word. Not one word. All right. Wednesday night, I'm at the back door. He pulls up, lets the wife and kids out. He goes to park the car. I open the door. His wife come in. I said, tonight, went to Hen's house for supper. I said, I went to school with Barb and Dick. Tonight, I said, ma'am, we had fried chicken. It was great. I said, what did you all have? I said, Brother Mark, tonight for supper, we had spaghetti. I said, that's tremendous. You know, when you're half Italian, you love spaghetti. I said, that's tremendous. Now, we're on the platform that night. Brother Mark leads the singing. He sits down. I lean over him. I go, he said, yes, sir. I said, brother, help me out here. How long have you been here? He said, 7 years. I said, are there any Italians here tonight? The guy scans the crowd. Here's what he said. He said, I don't see any Italians, but the third row from the back on the right is a full-blooded German family. He said, how come? I said, you're pretty sure there are no Italians here? He said, I'm almost positive. Why? I said, you won't believe this, but I keep smelling spaghetti, and I can't figure out where it's coming from. He said, Brother, that's what I had for supper. Got any more certs? The guy's about to bust me buying him certs, so I give him a couple of certs, all right? Friday night, the last night, is a big night, buddy. It's big, okay? The crowd is literally pouring in. I'm at the back door. He pulls up, lets his wife and kids out. He goes to park the car. I open the door. His wife come in. I said, boy, you had a busy day. You had school. Then there was a soccer match after school. I said, you probably didn't even have time for supper, did you? She said, yes, we did. And after she told me this, I doubted her salvation, okay? Here's what she said. Brother Mark, she said, at noon today, I went home. I hate to even say it in the house of God. At noon today, she said, I went home and I put liver in the oven. Brother Mark, she said, tonight for supper, we had baked liver. I can't believe a Christian eat any kind of liver. I can't. Okay, anyway, that night, we're on the platform. Boy, Brother Mark leads us singing, does a great job. He sits down. Dr. Cable gets up. I go, psst. He said, yes, sir. I said, brother, I was reading the Minneapolis Tribune today. I know they have a big outbreak of the flu in Minneapolis. I said, and you would know this too, some schools down there are closed because of the flu. I said, I'm kind of a gentle guy. I'm going to put this as gentle as I can. I said, you had chaplain here today, didn't you? He said, yes, we did. I said, did some kid get sick and throw up in chapel today? He said, what? I said, did some kid get sick and upchuck in chapel today? He said, no, I don't think so. Why? I said, man, something smells putrid. I said, it almost gags me sitting here. On second thought, I said, it smells a lot like liver. Huh? When I said that, here's what he does. You ready? Here's exactly what he goes. He said, for the mark. That's what I had for supper. Got any more certs? I give the guy certs. He just stares at me. And pretty soon, he leaned over. He said, I can't believe this. He said, you've got a nose like a bloodhound sitting there. You know why I tell you that? We're concerned about what our breath smells like. Our body smells like, our feet smell like. Will you hear me? God is concerned about holy hygiene. What does your soul smell like tonight? In the time you had the character to get on your knees and confess that sin and get rid of it and say, I want to live and serve Jesus Christ. Number one, the characteristics of rubbish. Very quickly, number two, the condition that prevails in a life of rubbish. Look in your Bible, Nehemiah chapter 4, verse 2, halfway through. Will they sacrifice? Will they make an end in a day? Will they revive the stones? I'll stop there about 30 seconds. Stones in the Bible speak of hardness of heart. I want to ask you a question. How long has it been since you come to the house of God? The pastor preached and God spoke to your heart. We say, well, you know, his preaching just doesn't speak to my... That's garbage. It's the Word of God. It should speak to your heart. My friend, if you go a long period of time and God never speaks to your heart, it's not just to unsaved people. Three times, Christ told the disciples, you, believers, have hardened your heart. God help you. Isaiah said, blessed is the man that trembles at thy word. Isaiah said, when God speaks to your heart, don't fight it, rejoice in it. Why? Because the great God of heaven is trying to speak to your heart and mold you and make something out of you. Rejoice when God speaks to your heart tonight. Read further, please. Here we go. Well, they revived the stones out of the heaps of the rubbish which are burned. Are burned. Past tense. The fire had gone out. In the Bible, fire speaks of zeal. John the Baptist was a burning and a shining light. Christ said, I'll baptize you with the Holy Ghost and fire. At Pentecost, it was cloven tongues of fire. But watch it. The fire had gone out. They're sitting in a big pile of cold ashes. Hear their testimony. I used to be deeply burdened for the wonderful neighbors next door. I used to shed tears over unsaved family. There were times it seemed like my heart would break if my unsaved hunting buddy and fishing pal didn't get saved. I used to work on a bus route. I used to teach a class. I used to go down to the mission. I used to help out in junior church. I used to go on visitation. Time out. One question. Why did you stop? Why? Friend, the burning truth is this. Hell has not been modernized. Water has not been piped in. Air conditioning has not been installed. The thermostat has not been turned down. The truth is, when someone dies today, they go to the exact same identical burning hell the folks went to when you used to weep, you used to warn, you used to witness. The tragedy is, hell has not changed. But we've changed. And we sit in our pile of cold ashes and live on spiritual nostalgia and talk about the good old days. Hear me, hear me, hear me. If God could use you in the past, God can use you again. My friend, nothing has changed except you and your indifference and your laziness and your slothfulness and your hardness of heart. That's what has changed. And God never sends revival in rubbish. He sends revival out of rubbish. When the rubbish is gone, these lives are more than a place to chat and shake hands. When the rubbish is gone, the baptism of waters are stirred by people coming on profession of faith. My friend, when revival hits the church, there's life, there's concern, there's a burden, there's fire when the preacher preaches. Are you happy with your rubbish tonight? God help us if we are. I held 8 revivals. Faith Baptist Church, Pekin, Illinois. In those days, there ran over 1,000 people. Friday night, an 8-day meeting, I stood up to preach. The place was full. I announced my text, looked around. I saw a visitor sitting 3 rows from the front on my right, a man about 40 years old. I preached that night, gave the invitation. That night, 18, 19 people come down the aisle to get saved. Saturday night, Caterpillar didn't work Saturday. The place was crammed and jammed. Chairs in the aisles. The choir had to stay up. Saturday night, I announced my text, looked around. There was that visitor about the same location, 3 rows back on my right. I preached that night, had them bow their head. I said, if you're not sure you're saved, I want to pray for you. Raise your hand up high. 30 people raised their hand. The first 2 hands I saw were that gentleman's because he went just like this. I prayed for him. We had the invitation. Over 20 people come to get saved. He did not respond. Sunday morning, they had a big push. 1,300 people there. I preached Sunday morning, had them bow their head. I said, if you're not sure you're saved, I'd be privileged to pray for you. Would you please raise your hand? Over 40 people raised their hand. One of the first hands I saw was that gentleman, because before I even asked the question, he's waving it around. I prayed for those people. I finished praying. When I said, amen, that man stood up, came all the way down, and sat on the edge of the front row. I said, in a minute, we're going to stand and sing a song. You want to get saved? You come and tell Dr. Sorensen or Dave. You're a Christian. You want to come and pray for yourself, pray for someone. You come right ahead. I said, let's stand and sing. When I said that, that guy ran forward. He grabbed Dr. Sorensen. He just cried out. He said, I want to get saved. I want to get saved right now. Jake Gray, a godly deacon, came down, took that man aside. Over 30 people walked the aisle to come to Christ. I closed the service. Beautiful spring day. I'm on the back step shaking hands, and Brother Gray brought the man out. He said, Joe, this is Mr. So-and-so, and today he accepted Christ. I said, sir, you've made my day. I mean that. I've seen you here. I believe this is the third time. I said, I've been praying for you. I said, you have made my day. God bless you, sir. Brother Gray said, preacher, hey, he wants to ask you a question. I said, yes, sir, go right ahead. He said, 3 months ago, my dad died. He said, my dad never went to church. He was never baptized. He said, my dad was not really a good moral person. He said, preacher, right now as we stand here, is my dad in heaven or is my father in hell? I said, friend, I can't answer that dogmatically. Let me tell you why. Maybe at work one day, someone gave your father a gospel tract. He could have got home, sat down, read the tract, and accepted Christ. Maybe one night, your dad's going through the channels, and some music gets his attention. Before he can change the channel, a godly preacher comes on. At the close of that telecast, your father could have received Christ. I said, sir, right here, in this Pekin, Peoria area, I hold revivals in 7 churches that have visitation programs. People go out and knock on doors and try and get folks saved. Maybe one night, your dad's sitting home, a knock on the door, he opens the door, there's a church visitation team. He asks them in, they come in, open the Bible, show your father how to get saved. He deals with 2 men and receives Christ. I said, now, sir, I want to make this plain. If your dad's in heaven or your dad's in hell depends on one factor. Did he ever personally accept Christ? I said, now, from what you told me, it would appear your father had never accepted Christ. I said, now, if that's true, then your father would be in hell. There's always that chance he did receive Christ. The man said, preacher, that's pretty much what I figured. Thank you. We shook hands. The man turned to leave. I said, sir, wait, wait! I said, sir, I can tell you one thing for certain. Wherever your dad is right now, he's glad you got saved this morning. I said, if your dad's in heaven, the Bible says there's joy in the presence of the angels over one sinner that rejoiced and repented. I said, if your dad's in heaven, he's rejoicing you got saved. I said, now perchance, your father's in hell. In Luke 16, a man died and went to hell, and in pain and agony and torment, his concern was that his family might get saved and not come to hell. I said, sir, if your dad's in hell, he's glad you got saved. If your dad's in heaven, he's rejoicing you got saved. The man left. The crowd was gone. I was walking down the center aisle of an empty auditorium, going to the platform to get a notebook. I got halfway down the aisle. All of a sudden, a thought just hit my soul with tremendous impact. And the thought was this: they're saved in heaven. They long to see folks saved. They rejoice when folk get saved, but there's nothing they can do about it. They're lost in hell. They weep and pray and beg. Their family and friends might get saved, but they're totally helpless. Do you realize tonight, dear friend, in God's vast universe, the only people can get folks saved is you and you and you and you and you and you and myself. And the thing is, heaven cares. And the thing is, hell cares. And the thing is, Christ cares. But the question is, do we care? And we sit and hold our stinking rubbish and live on spiritual nostalgia. And Indianapolis plunges headlong into hell because we prefer rubbish to revival. What do you want tonight? You can't have it both ways. Will you bow your head for prayer? Our heads are bowed.
3: Your Bibles tonight, let's turn to the book of Acts, shall we please? The book of Acts. Acts chapter 2 this evening, please. Well, they say we're supposed to warm up. I hear that Sunday is supposed to be 70 degrees, but it has not been 70 during the nighttime. It's been freezing around here. And how many of you like the cold weather? Let me see. You have problems. How many can't wait to that 70 degree weather? That's going to be great. How many ladies in the auditorium? Rarely do I try to ask this because you don't get a good vote. But how many ladies in the auditorium? It's just a little chilly in here tonight. Let me see, ladies, if you'll raise your hand. Well, I think about seven hands. How many, it's a little hot in here tonight? Oh, you've got to be kidding me. How many, it's just perfect. I'm a lukewarm Christian is what I'm saying. There we go. Great. Good. That's

try to use tonight and next Wednesday night in general preparation for 2014. And I'm not going to talk to you about schedule and goals new leaf, turning over a new leaf, anything of that nature. But I want to bring to you a thought tonight that's captured my life for many, many, many years. And I'm looking forward to the new year, how I'm going to put it to use again on January 1st. Let's look to the Lord in prayer. Our Father, it is indeed a great, great privilege and an honor to be called a pastor, a shepherd to the people of God. And tonight I'm very well aware of the great responsibility that I have to care for the flock. And I pray that tonight the people here, the people of God, your people, would be blessed and encouraged with what we cover tonight. May it help propel us into the year of 2014. And I pray the same for those that are watching online, that they would gain something from this evening. We would pray for the children's programs tonight and for the workers that are working with the children. May they be aware of the need of salvation. I thank you so much this week from that call from little Bailey Kaiser saying, "Pastor, I got saved." And I wonder how much of that is a result of a good home, the vast majority of that undoubtedly, but also a Christian school and the Patch the Pirate program and all of it going together and now to come to know Christ as Savior. We pray that some children would get saved tonight. I pray your blessing on our time. Help us through the busyness of this really long day to have a careful attention to the Word of God for these moments we're together now. In Jesus' name, amen. If you've been in this church any length of time, you know there are certain words that just capture my heart, my mind. One is the word great. I like things that are great. I'm coming to you on behalf of that word tonight. The word great. In my Bible, and this is the last few weeks I'll be using this Bible. It's going to go on the shelf with all many other Bibles that I've used. And I have a brand new Bible just like this. You've heard me talk. I'm so fired up about it. I can hardly wait to January 1st. I can't wait to start marking that Bible and preaching from that Bible. And a lot of times if I'm on the road, I don't have any notes. I just take my notes from my Bible and write right here. I'm just so very excited about that new Bible. I've had it sitting on my desk for maybe a month now. And I just keep looking at it. I got my new pens and my new underliners and it's all ready to go. And I said, I'm not going to underline it. I took it last week. I guess it was last weekend. I just took the word G-O-D, God, in chapter 1, 31 times in the first chapter, 31 verses. Also, you see the word God. I just tried it out just to see what it's going to look like all underlined in yellow. I'm very excited about my new Bible. My new Bible is going to be like this one. Every time I see the word great in my Bible, I underline it again, and underline it the third time, generally 2, 3, or 4 times. It's generally in the letter, in the color red. I think red is bright. I think it's enthusiastic. I think it's an exciting color. And I know this all perhaps sounds crazy to somebody, but everything in my life, I want to live that's great. If I saw a t-shirt that they made at the college did or something, because I say this statement all the time, the ministry is great. You know all about that. And the ministry is great. Doesn't mean that there's not difficulties. Every day there's difficulties. The ministry is full of difficulties, but it's still great. It doesn't change the fact that the ministry is great. I like the word great. The word great simply means it's high. I want you to think about it because I'm going to review you on this. It's high. It's great. It's noble. The word great means large in size or large in number. It's bigness is what it is. It's the word extreme, chief, principal. It's the word largest. It's extraordinary. It's important. That's what, if you look up in the dictionary, what is the word?

0: great. It's large. It's extraordinary. It's amazing. It's big. It's noble. And God has for us things that are great in the Bible. The word great, if you want to mark it somewhere, because I'd like you to find it next year, is found 1,267 times in the Bible. And it's an amazing thing when you see that God declares so many things are great. You get to the last couple of chapters of the book of Revelation, God keeps telling you how everything is great, great, great, a great wall, a great city, a great river, a great foundation. I think that our God, to say it 1,267 times, it deals with the fact that there's an excitement about this book right here. There's excitement about the things of God. People need to live their lives. I need to live my life from a position in 2014. That's great. Get up in the morning and say, on Monday, say, oh, is it Friday yet? That's not great. On Sunday, oh, I got to go to work tomorrow. That's not great. How you doing? Oh, I'm so tired. That's not great. Well, I'm on the winning side. Oh, victory in Jesus. Things are great. How you doing? Great. Great. Great. I want to come to you on behalf of this noble, high, large in size, extreme, chief, principal, extraordinary word, great tonight. I'm reminded in Psalm 143, the Bible says, great is the Lord and greatly to be praised. Psalm 147, great is the Lord and of great power. His understanding is infinite. Psalm 126, the Lord hath done great things for them for which we are glad. Psalm 119, the Bible says, great is thy tender mercy. Great means extreme, extraordinary, his mercy. Psalm 111, the works of the Lord are great. Psalm 108, thy mercy, O God, is great. Throughout the Bible, you see that God is great. The Lord is great in Zion. Psalm 99. Psalm 96, great is the Lord and greatly to be praised. Psalm 92, O Lord, my God, how great are thy works. Psalm 86, for great is thy mercy toward me. Thou hast delivered me from the lowest hell. O God, the proud are risen against me. They have not set their face before thee, but thou art great. Thou doest wondrous things. Thou art God alone. God's great. O Lord, my God. And then we sing, how great thou art. How great means how extreme, how extraordinary, how high, how majestic. Psalm 31:19. Oh, how great is thy goodness, which thou hast laid up to them for them. Ephesians chapter 2. And you know the text where it says, but God, who is rich in mercy, for his great love wherein he hath loved us. Titus chapter 2, looking for that blessed hope and the glorious of appearing of our great God and Savior, Jesus Christ. John 15, greater love hath no man than this, that a man lay down his life for his friend. Great, great. I won't go through all the scripture, but I've written down just a few tonight. Great, the great voice, the great mount, the great city, the great wall, the great multitude, the great star, the great tribulation, the great thunder, the great supper, and the great marriage of the Lamb, and the great fury, and the great light, and the great power, and the great river, and the great victory, and the great kindness, and the great shout, and great salvation. How great salvation! And a great wine press, and a great promise, and a great joy, and a great cloud of witnesses, and the great shepherd, and a great day, and a great high priest, and the great love, and great boldness, and a great company, and a great earthquake. And there will be a great earthquake one day, and a great reward. And a great fish came and swallowed Jonah. And a great people, and a great wind, and a great commandment, and great heaviness. By way of introduction, Acts chapter 2, please, while you're right there. And the Bible says this in verse number 20, Acts 2:20, the sun shall be turned into darkness and the moon into blood before that great and notable day, the Bible says. Chapter 4, if we'll go there real quickly, and I won't cover all of them, but I'll skip real quickly, chapter 4, by way of introduction, verse 33, where with great power he gave the apostles witness of the resurrection of the Lord Jesus. And with great grace was upon them. Chapter 5, you're there, verse number 5. And Ananias, hearing these words, fell down and gave up the ghost, and great fear came upon all those. Verse 11, and great fear came upon all the church. Notice in chapter 6, speaking of the deacons here, in verse number 7, the word of the God increased, and the number of the disciples was multiplied in Jerusalem greatly, and a great company of priests were obedient to the faith. And Stephen, full of faith and power, did great wonders and miracles. Chapter 7, verse 11, now there was a dearth over all the land of Egypt and Canaan, and great affliction. You see, we have a Bible that deals with the greatness and the goodness of God. Chapter number 8, verse 1, and Saul was consenting to his death, and at that time there was great persecution. Verse number 2, and devout men carried Stephen to his burial and made great lamentation. Verse number 8, and there was great joy. Verse number 10, to whom they gave from the least to the greatest, saying, this man of great power. Notice what it says in verse number 27. The Bible says, and arose and went, and behold, a man of Ethiopia, a eunuch of great authority. Notice, if you will, in chapter number 9 and verse number 16, for I will show him how great things he must suffer for my name's sake. Chapter number 10, real quickly, the Bible says in verse number 11, and the heaven descended, and a certain vessel descending upon him, heaven opened, and a certain vessel descending unto him, as it had been a great sheet, a great sheet. Notice what the Bible says in chapter number 11 and verse number 5. And I was in the city of Joppa praying, and in a trance I saw a vision, and a certain vessel descended as it had been a great sheet. Verse number 21, and the hand of the Lord was with them, and a great number believed. Notice what it says in verse number 28, and they stood up, and the Bible said that there should be a great dearth. Friend, if you'll go through the book of Acts, you'll notice that there's 39 times in the book of Acts that God says things are great. Great, extraordinary, big, largeness, height, lofty. Friend, tonight, if God is so impressed with telling us that a river is great, there's a great tree, there's a great people, there's a great judgment, there's a great this, a great that, we ought to be in the great business. Most people are not. You listen to the news tonight, it's not great. The news is depressing. There's no greatness with it. Greatness means that there's fire and there's zeal, there's excitement. I'm not letting 2014 come to me. I'm going to 2014. I'm saying, bring it on. I'm ready for you, 2014. I don't mean this disrespectfully, but I look at my life. I've not messed up one time in 2014 yet. I've not been lazy one time. I've not missed an opportunity to go soul winning. I've not missed an opportunity to try to pass a gospel track and witness. I've not missed a moment of reading my Bible. I've not missed Sunday school, Sunday morning, Sunday night, Wednesday. I've not missed out on tithing. I've not, and I don't mean this irreverent, I've not sinned one time in 2014. Right now, I have a pretty good record. And I'm going to tell you something. I'm going to try to have a great, great, great, great, great record all year long. I want to live with a great record. I want to live because next year could be the year that Lord comes back, if not before. It could be my last year to live and my race will be over. I want this to be a great year. I want there to be a great January in my life, a great first week, a great first day. I want it to be everything great and full of joy and full of victory. That's up to me. So I have a lot of heartache. Friend, your heartache should define you. It should make you and forge some good character, not destroy you. Life hinges from not the good times. Life hinges properly from the bad times, the hard times, the difficult times. I don't know what all the Lord has for my wife and I to face in 2014. And there'll be things every day. misunderstandings, people that break your heart, people that are confused about things in life, people that say things. People can be harsh, but friend, I'm not going to let someone rob my joy. I'm going to have a great year. And I want you to have a great year. Turn with me in your Bibles, please, to the book of Matthew tonight as we write some things down this evening. As I come to you on behalf of 2014 and ask you to consider, would you please consider a great year? I want you to see that a great multitude needs you. A great multitude needs me. And in chapter number 4, verse number 25, and there followed a great multitude of people from Galilee and Decapolis, from Jerusalem, from Judea, and from beyond Jordan. My Bible says in chapter number 9, and when Jesus saw the multitudes, he was moved with compassion upon them because they were scattered abroad as sheep, having no shepherd. Could I ask you tonight, as the greatest church in all the world, could I ask you and I together, could we approach 2014 that there's going to be great multitudes of people that are waiting for us to tell the good news to salvation? There's a great multitude out here. I think of our bus route, and we have 29 routes, 29 different labeled routes. And your route, your streets, hopefully 20 to 25 streets in block area. And I know some expand out a little bit more than that. But hopefully those streets, you pastor that area. You care for that area. You love that. There's multitudes that are living in those homes. Average of 4 people per home. And there's multitudes in your home and those homes on your streets as you run those buses up and down. Now I suggest in the neighborhood I live in, where you live, there's multitudes that are waiting to hear that Christ is in. May I say that in California, nearly 40 million people, there's multitudes here that need the good news. May I say about 340 million people in America, there are multitudes in this country that need the good news of salvation. May I suggest to you that on this continent and in the continents of the world and in the countries of the world, 7 billion people, there are multitudes, great crowds that are waiting, that have never heard the message of Jesus Christ. Great multitudes. Turn with me, if you will, please, to the book of Acts, chapter 4. I find there's great multitudes that need us this year. I find over here in the book of Acts, and in chapter number 4, the Bible says this. Verse number 33, and with great power gave the apostles witness of the resurrection of the Lord Jesus. And great grace was upon him. I say in 2014, let's consider the great multitudes. And let's consider the great power. God wants to empower us. The word power in Acts chapter 1 verse 8, but ye shall receive power after that the Holy Ghost has come upon you, and ye shall be witnesses. I love that word power. That word power in the Greek, the original language in the Bible was the Greek language in the New Testament. That word in the Greek language is the word dunamis. And you can hear the word, what it sounds like in our English word, dunamis. When we think of the word power and it's dunamis, it's the word dynamite. And God says that he wants to empower us with dynamite. How can we not have great enthusiasm from God when we recognize that God's given us great power? There's dynamite power within us. How you doing? I was walking to the elementary chapel a couple weeks ago, and a guy's about from here to those stands over there where the orchestra sits, and he was walking like this, just down as could be. And so I knew if I was going to get a grunt out of him, I'd have to start early. And about right here, I said, "Hey, how you doing, my friend?"
1: "Not good."
0: "Well, I tell you what, emotionally. I didn't sleep that night. It was morning. I'd already been in my office, but I got very little sleep that night. And I'm saying, hey, how are you, friend?
1: Not good. I'm tired.
0: What a way to live. The whole world's tired. Don't tell anybody. I mean, the whole world's tired. How many give me an amen on that? Amen. Sure, we're tired. That's part of life. Can't wait to get home so I can stay up and watch TV. Yeah, I know. We are amazing people. How we complain, how we gripe, how nothing's right. Oh, my goodness. And God says, I want you to have a great power. And he's talking about that unusual power here. I tell you, my life, Mr. Andrew back there, God bless you. I tell you what I want as your pastor, and I've known you since the day you were born. I want to be a pastor with some great power. The power of the Holy Spirit of God upon my life. Great power and great multitudes. I'm so excited. Brother Apusin has come to me and it says it looks like we can begin another 25 churches. Is that right? And Brother Sly says it looks like we can do that as our church will be up to 230 churches, paying the pastor's salary for a year, building a building, and then let it become self-supporting on its own and indigenous. I can hardly wait another minimum 25 churches. I hope we'll do more than that. I'm so excited about targeting these cities and these areas that need the gospel with the power of an almighty God, powerful soul winners knocking on doors, going to this city, going to this state, going to this country, getting the gospel around the world. Has to be done with great power. We have to see the great multitudes. Turn with me, if you will, please. I love this text. My favorite Old Testament book, the book of Nehemiah, please. The book of Nehemiah. You're doing well tonight. Nehemiah chapter number 6. I'm talking about tonight, this year of 2014 being a great year. That's to be the highest, to be the noble year, to be large in number and size and extreme and principle, extraordinary. So we talk about great multitudes and great power. I want to come to you on behalf of a great service. Nehemiah has been building this wall, and he had trouble in chapter four and five, and now in 6 with these people, and they want a detente with them. And verse number 2, and Sanballat and Geshem said unto me, saying, come, let us meet together in some one of the villages in the plain of Ono. And they thought to do me mischief. I sent unto messengers unto them, saying, I am doing great work so that I cannot come down. Somebody's going to try to get you off that bus route. Somebody's going to try to get you out of serving God. Somebody or something is going to try to drive you away from the things of God. And Nehemiah says, I'm doing a great service. I'm doing a great work here. I cannot come down. I can't quit. Don't quit your bus route. Don't quit your being a deacon. Don't quit being an usher. Don't quit being a Sunday school teacher. Don't quit being a choir member. Don't quit on being a soul winner. Don't quit on your marriage. Don't quit on your children. Don't quit on your parents. Don't quit on Christianity. I'm doing a great work, a great service. The Lord's work is a great work. Let's never forget it. Oh, choir. As you stood up here and sang, and from over there and over here, and instrumentals were playing and all of it. That was such a great work. That was great work. That took great effort. That took great prayer. That took great practice. But you know what God did? He blessed it with greatness. God's touch was on that. I met so many visitors and so many people talked to me, and we had so many get saved as a result of that. They said, oh, this is wonderful. Well, sure, it's wonderful. It's a great work. It's the Lord's work. Watch it here tonight, please. A great, great multitude. A great, great power. A great service. Can I give you one more? Turn back with me, if you will, to the book of Acts, chapter 8. Acts in chapter 8 tonight. I'm thinking about this. I like this. I want to live 2014 this way. Chapter 8. Look what this Bible says in verse number 8. Would you read 8:8 with me? Acts 8:8. Ready? Begin. And there was great joy. I want to have great joy. Brother Tim quoted to me a year or two ago. He said, well, you know what we have to have. He said, we need Psalm 16, verse 11, in thy presence. In thy presence is fullness of joy. You're a grump. You're negative. You're down. You're not in the presence of God. You're not walking with God. I tell you, when we're walking with God, and when the fullness of God is upon our life, and the presence of God, we're going to have a lot of joy. I've got the joy, joy, joy, joy down in my heart. I don't want to live my life in 2014 as a grump. I want my face to radiate joy. I want my face to radiate. This is great. How you doing, Brother Treiber? Great. Wonderful. On the winning side. Hey, how you doing? Fine. Okay. I don't know. Okay, I guess. What's that about? I tell you, Brother Borough, what that's about. No presence of God. For in thy presence is great joy. Get in the presence of God. I told one of the chapels today, I prayed this way with our staff this morning, but earlier this morning, I pray every day. I look at my prayer page, what my purpose of living is, and I pray every day, and I normally laugh at this, and I pray out loud. I said, Lord, I give you my mind, and I normally laugh. Not very much up there is there, Lord, but you put it there, so it's your fault, not mine. And we talked together for a little bit. And you know, Brother David, when I began to talk to God about my mind, I said, Lord, I'm so thankful you give me a good mind that can think. And Lord gave me Philippians 4:8. I want to give you my mind. I want to be thinking on things today that are good and honest and lovely and true and good report and virtuous. Lord, help me to think on those things all day today, all day. Use my mind, God, for you. And then I do what I do every day. I said, Lord, I give you these eyes. And I said, I want to see needs of people today. Those people might be smiling, but help me look beyond the eyes to see, do they have some needs that I could help them with? Lord, help me to, and I give them my ears every day. I said, Lord, I want my ears to listen to people. It might be a little kid. It might be a senior saint. Help me to listen. Lord, I give him my mouth today. May I say things that will help people. God, I want to give you right now these hands. I pray this every day. I pray these hands would be used to help people. May I hold the word of God today. Lord, I give you my feet. May I be very quick and fast to go help people. Lord, I give you my heart. I don't want to take it away. God, I want to love you with all my heart. I did not do it this morning, but I normally sing right there, page 39, take my life and let it be consecrated, Lord, to thee. And it talks about taking your hands and taking your feet. You know, I want to live my life so it's always great. I've had such great joy in my life this week. Every day of my life, God's given me such great joy. Now, every day I thought back, every day I've had tears. And every day I've had disappointment this week. And every day I've had great obstacles this week. But every day I've had great joy. And I've had a great peace. And you're going to have to figure out how you want to live. I'm coming to you on behalf of this old Bible. I've used this book now for 3 years. And I've underlined, and I've underlined, and I've circled things. Some pages are so marked up you can hardly see the scripture anymore. I don't know what value that is when I do that, but I've got it so marked up, and I can read what it means, and I know what it means. I have this word great everywhere. I mean, it's just marked everywhere. What kind of year are you going to have? I tell you what, I'm going to have a great year. I tell you, I guarantee it. If the Lord tarries, it's going to be great. I might lose my health, but it's still going to be a great year. I might lose my house, but it's still going to be a great year. I know that it doesn't seem possible, but maybe you'll kick me out of this church and I might lose my church. You say, we want somebody else. Those things like that happen. But when I get to December 31st, 2014, if the Lord tarries, I'm going to look back. If the Lord tarries, I live. I want to say, wow, it has been a great year. Now you decide. You decide. And I'm going to decide. You say, my goodness, what a very shallow Bible study tonight. Well, not if you capture the word great. And if we could capture this, I challenge you. You go through your Bible like I've done through my Bible. There's a great right there. I just open. There it is right there. There's a great voice, and there's a great wall right there. And there's a great throne. Isn't that amazing? And then I read about a great chain. And I read about a great God. And the small and great are going to stand before God. And here's a great voice. I'm just at the last. And here's a great multitude. And here was great fear that came. This is just the last two chapters. And here's a great millstone. And here's a great city. And here's that great city, Babylon. And here are great riches. And here's a great city. And here's how the great are fallen. And here's great admiration. And here's the great mother of harlots that's going to be judged and doomed. And here's a great sign in heaven. And here's a great sign on earth. And here's a great hail. And a great city. And a great day. And a great river. And great hail again. And a great voice. And a great God. How's your life? It's great. It's notable. It's extraordinary. Let's stand together, please. Our Father, I pray that somebody would in this room get motivated to mark the 1,267 times we find this word great. Oh, may it be a great year. A great year. And may we not equate greatness with simply like Ecclesiastes making great pools and great servants and great trees and great money and great this and great that. May it not just be possessions that we call great. May it center around this great and wonderful God we serve. How great thou art. I know it's not an invitation song, but just very carefully and very thoughtfully, Brother Webster, I'd like you to play, if you would, How Great Thou Art. Don't take it fast like gospel music necessarily. Just, oh Lord, my God, how great thou art. I want you to say, if you want to come tonight, I'm giving my life over to God for a great year. As a teenager, as a young person, as a couple, as a senior saint. I want it to be great. I want my giving. God knows I want my giving financially to the church and my giving to people be greater than ever before. I want my soul wanting to be great for God. Oh, I want my prayer life to be great. I want God to have the most noble, the highest place in my life. God, so great. What a great God we serve. A great God. Don't do less for this great God. Do more. Don't pray less. Don't serve less. Don't figure out how I can have more free time for myself and less time for God. Oh no, don't ever figure that out. How can I have a greater opportunity to serve the King of Kings?
2: Thank you very much, and we welcome you to this Shepherd Summit. We're streaming this to pastors in every state and many countries of the world, and we have a very special topic that we're dealing with. So you may be seated. We're going to pray together and get started here in just a moment. This is taking place at the Crown College and in the auditorium of the Temple Baptist Church. And our very special guest is Dr. Matthew Whiteside. He is distinguished as a professor of science and healthcare at Crown College and is director of educational initiatives for our school and a liaison with the higher education department in the state of Tennessee, and we're grateful to God to have him. We consider him an authority on this subject, and we'll confirm that in just a moment, but we're happy he's here. I want you to bow with us in prayer. Let's ask God's blessing on this meeting. Our Heavenly Father, as we come into thy presence, we thank thee, Lord, that we're never alone and never forsaken. We give you praise and glory as we trust in thee. We have full assurance, Lord, that we'll be aided, directed, guided by thy Spirit. Show us your way. In Christ Jesus' name we pray. Amen. I'd like to read for you, just to start, a passage of Scripture from the book of Colossians. And this is, I consider, a theme for our lecture. And the verse is something that encompasses our thoughts. It's in the second chapter of Colossians. The Bible says in verse 8, "Beware, lest any man spoil you through philosophy and vain deceit, after the tradition of men, after the rudiments of the world, and not after Christ." And so God is giving us a warning not to be robbed, to anchor our faith in the Lord Jesus Christ. And in these perilous times, these last days, we are dealing with this temptation, no doubt. Matthew is a friend, I must acknowledge that, and not only a professor at Crown College, and when God sent him to the Crown College, other people wanted him, but the Lord directed him to come here. As a matter of fact, they were searching for him at the University of Tennessee and called me and said, "I understand he is now employed. We want him to lecture on the subject of nanoscience and some of the discoveries that he had made." And I said, "I'm sure he'll be glad to come, but he's going to be working with us at the Crown College, and God has used him in a great way." He's also had the privilege of working with Dr. Ken Ham and all the folks at Creation and all that they're doing there. And he's made a friend to them, and they've befriended us. And so we're grateful to God for what he's done. I'm going to ask him just a few preliminary questions, because I wonder, how does a man, though he has the titles, and how does a man qualify to do things like this? I can hardly imagine some of the science things he talks about. And so I'm just going to start, Matthew. Just, you mind me calling you Matthew?
3: Yes, sir.
2: And we're going to just start with the question, how are you qualified to speak on such a subject?
3: Yes, sir. Well, I have terminal degrees from the University of California in Irvine in biology with a mixture of chemistry in it. My undergraduate degrees are all in chemistry and nanotechnology, and I've been working in that field for 2 decades now, working on solving problems using nanotechnological tools, meaning that I'm good at synthesizing things that are of a billionth of a meter small. That's 9 zeros added to that billionth. Billionth of a meter small. And I've been doing that for a long time, and specifically focused on conjugating things on a nanoscale, on a billionth of a meter scale, to grab and to make things fluoresce that shouldn't belong in our bodies or in the environment, and trying to remove them. So heavy metals from cigarette smoke, cancer cells, and things that would cause illness like a virus or bacteria.
2: And you've printed a lot of this research. It's been printed in different scientific magazines. And maybe sometime you'd like to mention some of those articles, where we could get them and that type of thing. But nevertheless, we thank God for the way you've applied yourself and the qualifications you have. So we're experiencing something throughout the entire world.
3: Yes.
2: And it's coined as COVID.
3: Yes.
2: So in just lay terms, please, tell me what we're dealing with when we're dealing with COVID.
3: Oh, yes, sir. So, you know, I printed out an article to show something. And this will all be in my notes, available to all the pastors in the Shepherd Summit this week. But COVID, in a simple explanation, is a virus, but I want to point out something very specific about it. We have its genetic structure. And inside of its genetic structure, we can compare it to many other viruses to try to figure out what it comes for. What you hear on the news and what you see going around as the common thought is that it's 96% of a virus that came from a bat. Here's the problem with that thought. What is the other 4%? And it's not like we don't know. There's publications, actual science publications, that are published in peer-reviewed journals, well-known journals, and they tell you what that other 4% is. The other 4% came from a scaly anteater. That's right. So literally we're talking about a virus that was 96% something natural and then was spliced into with a synthetic version of something that came from an anteater. So it's part anteater and it's part bat virus. This is a signature or a fingerprint that we can test genetically to tell whether something had been man-made or happened naturally. And it has all the fingerprints, all the distinguishing features of a man-made virus. That being said, what this virus does is it has structure. And one thing to note with everything in biology and in chemistry is that structure always equals function. So if you have function of something, it's based on its structure. And this is a God-given natural law. When you look at the local church, what's its function? Well, it's based on its structure. If the church is structured properly, it'll function properly. If you look at a marriage and you say, that's a good marriage, you've been married for how long, Pastor?
2: 57 years.
3: Yes, a long time. And I've asked him this before when I met him 5 years ago, and he said, I've been married for 52 years, Matthew, and it's not been long enough. That's what he told me. That's what he told me. But here's the thing. It's because he structured his marriage with his wife based on the word of God. Therefore, it functions as a functional marriage that can last.
2: Now, I may be afraid of Evelyn from time to time, but this entire COVID situation has brought fear worldwide.
3: Yes,
2: and the
3: sir.
2: Lord says he hasn't given us the spirit of fear, but of power, love, and a sound mind.
3: Amen.
2: So why such fear from something?
3: You know, when we think about fear from a virus, it was almost a man-made even fear. You know, it's not like we don't get the flu or people don't get sick. Those are things that always happen. But this has been so puffed up in our media, and it's been so puffed up in our ability to speak against or to speak any other tune or any other note other than what the media has been presented to you. They've actually gone through with social media and filtered out things that speak against something like this. When you think about the COVID virus and you think about its function, it's based on its structure, which is from proteins called spike proteins. It means that the structure of the proteins are its function. We know from this genetic experiments, we know that the structure has been synthesized. It's a fake structure that has been man-made to serve out a particular function. Its function is to hurt you. So something was made by man that's sole function is to get inside of a human and hurt them. And it was made by a man. It has every fingerprint.
2: Does this mean that you're against all vaccines?
3: Oh, no, sir. So I'm not against things like medicine that help people. What I'm against is anything that will harm or destroy the image of God. Anything that's against people. When you look at a vaccine like this, you know, that's being implemented to destroy this virus, it has what's called mRNA in it. Meaning we've been adding something that is also man-made.
2: Can you describe a little in plainer language for what that is for me?
3: Yes, sir. So when we look at this vaccine, it's not done as a traditional vaccine. The original vaccine was for smallpox in the 1700s. You heard that right. The original vaccine was for smallpox in the 1700s. And what happened was a man figured out that if you got cowpox, you were immune to smallpox because they were so similarly related. Here's the thing, though. You don't die from cowpox. So what he did is he was like, I'm just going to give my kids cowpox, and they'll never get smallpox. And that was the original vaccine. We've gone a long ways since then. Now, you know, with the ability to synthesize things, they've made a genetic structure of mRNA. mRNA is what's called messenger RNA. And it's a middleman. You can think of it like this. You have genetic instructions inside of you that is called DNA. And it's all the information of who you are. It's what color your hair is. It's what color your eyes are. It's how much hair is on your body. It's whether your earlobes are attached or detached. Half of that information came from your mom, and half of that information came from your dad. And there's no confusion in that. Your body knows exactly who it is. You know, 99% of our body's cells all know whether they're a boy or a girl. There's no confusion there. Your bodies aren't confused. The confusion comes from our mind, whether you don't know whether you're a boy or a girl. But if you bring all this back to what this vaccine is, it means you don't have the genetic information to fix or to remove this man-made virus, because that DNA would have information in it. The information gets sent to the messenger RNA, who actually makes a protein. In this case, the protein would be an antibody to kill the virus. So if you don't have the information to kill the man-made virus, they say we can just add the information. We're adding messenger RNA, which is encoded information that does not belong in your genome. It's synthetic. A good question would be, whose message is in the messenger RNA if it's not from nature, not from God? And it's added to you to help destroy, supposedly destroy, this COVID virus.
2: So people are experimenting with my body?
3: Yes, sir. That's the best way to put it. We are most certainly being experimented on. This wasn't tested in the way that any traditional virus that has ever been made. And keep in mind, you know, we had a child 6 months ago, and they wanted to put 72 vaccines in him. So there's 72 other vaccines that none of them were done in this way. We had no idea the outcome of adding this mRNA. In fact, when you look at the studies of adding messenger RNA as gene therapy or as a vaccine to animals, it has always, 100% of the time, killed the animal.
2: So why is there so much fear? I guess because of the unknown or the known? Is there so much fear?
3: I believe it's the spirit behind the fear, Pastor. So when you think about our freedoms, when you think about you and I being sitting right here as free people, I can speak what I want to speak based on my mind telling my body to do it. Mm-hmm. I have a spirit that's inside of me. I have a soul and I have a body. Those are all in the image of God that was given to me by God. And I have the ability to make decisions. Sometimes when you look at how do you control a nation or control a group of people, the way it's been done in the past by dictators that we can study through historical records is they've done it through fear. It's all done through fear. When you think about why are we being censored when someone points out a publication that's in a science journal that says this was man-made, why would that be put at the bottom of the list of a Google search? Why would that be erased from a Google search? Why would that be taken off of social media? Why would Facebook block that? Why would Twitter not allow it? And it's to promote a spirit. And that spirit that's being promoted is fear. And that, the Bible says, is not the spirit of God.
2: So there is fear everywhere over this.
3: Well, without a doubt.
2: And it's been introduced as a necessity.
3: Correct.
2: We're yielding ourselves to the control of other things, and we're fearful in doing it. Now, some people may choose to be vaccinated, some people not choose to be vaccinated, but the unknown, there's so many things unknown about it, but there are some things known about it.
3: Yes.
2: What are some of those things?
3: Sure. So if you look at things that are known as off the top of the bat, is just something that happens when we get the vaccine that happens directly in us. Once again, I'm going to use the CDC's wording here. So the CDC pointed out that there's a thing, a process called antibody-dependent enhancement. And this is when you have two categories being addressed during a vaccination that can actually mean that the vaccine is hurting you more than it's helping you. And here's the two conditions for this. Number one, antibodies can help the virus infect cells and multiply, which causes a more severe infection. Those are not my words. Those are the direct words from the CDC. Number two, antibodies can react with viral antigens inside your body, which causes inflammation in infected lungs, infected organs such as the lungs, and too much inflammation can cause damage in the body. In either case, the infection becomes worse due to an unintended response. And rather than fighting off infection, you get even sicker. These are not my words. These are the words from the CDC. But here's the thing. The CDC was sued. They were sued twice to release information. And it's very important information. And the information is actually called... Sorry, I have it right here. The information is called V-safe data. So it took 460 days... for the CDC to release the V-safe data. The V-safe data was 10 million people that had received the vaccine that kept up with polls. They were reporting all of the side effects, anything that happened to them or didn't happen to them over the course of the year that they took the COVID vaccine. Here's the thing. When it was requested from the CDC to release this data, they said no, and they didn't respond. They got sued twice, and they just recently, within the last year, released the data. It was 119,000 lines of code hidden with a bunch of data inside of it. Here's the thing. People started to analyze it. It's very difficult to find that data on the CDC's website, but it does exist, and we started to analyze it. I also took the liberty to get some of this data and to analyze it. And here's some numbers that we get directly from the CDC. Of the people that took the COVID-19 vaccine and filled out the V-safe data, this is 10 million people, 7.7% required medical care immediately after vaccination. 25% missed work and school for moderate to severe reactions. And we were actually told that getting the vaccine would keep us from missing work and school. Yet, one out of every four missed work and school just from getting the vaccine rather than keeping them out of work and or keeping them from going to work and school. 4 million people, and this is what I want to say, all of us to focus on, 4 million people out of 10 million, that's 40%, reported not minor but moderate to severe joint pain out of a group of 10 million, that's 40%, as a negative immune reaction with swollen joints. And in those swollen joints, we learned that antibodies can react with viral agents inside of your body, which causes inflammation, and it's called an antibody-dependent enhancement. What they found was that the people that received the vaccination were 40% more likely to die of a blood clot if they got one. What they found was There were more excess deaths among children ages 0 to 44 and young adults, more excess deaths. It actually doubled the year that everyone got vaccinated, and it tripled the year after that. So vaccines led to more excess deaths. You might wonder what that number is. It's 300,000 people. And what they mean by excess death was it was a sudden death. It means that somebody who was a young person dropped dead suddenly. And that number tripled by the end of this year.
2: It seems in every other situation, there would have been such an alarm going out.
3: Yes.
2: A warning. But the opposite thing has happened.
3: That's exactly right.
2: So many people have been mandated to have the vaccines. Athletes, groups of people, pilots, all kinds of groups of people. So what's going on?
3: I mean, I believe that's disheartening, Pastor. Like, when you think of what has happened, it means that we had an experimental vaccine that was injected into people most of the time, many times, against their will. They were forced to do it to keep a job. They were forced to do it to keep going to work or to go to school. They were forced to do it because they were backed into a corner that said, oh, you can't even go out and eat at a restaurant unless you get this vaccine. And if you get it, that's it. You know, it's done. You've protected yourself and you don't have to get another thing. What they didn't tell you was it was an experimental vaccine. What they didn't tell you was that rather than destroying, remember, function always is structure, rather than destroying the structure of those proteins, it enhanced the structure of the proteins on the virus, meaning it's twice as likely to get inside of your cell. It's twice as likely now to give you COVID if you're vaccinated. And it's twice as likely to kill you from a sudden death. They didn't tell us any of those things. Yet it was mandated for no reason other than complete control. That's a spirit of fear, which is not a God.
2: No, as far as Americans are concerned, and this has affected countries all over the world, all countries.
3: Yes, sir.
2: But the fact of the matter is, we are considered free and independent people.
3: Without a doubt.
2: So who gives the right to take over our bodies?
3: No one. No one gives the right to take over your body. You know, I have the preamble of the Declaration of Independence here. Is it okay if I read it?
2: Sure.
3: So the preamble of the Declaration of Independence is a statement that was written by our founding fathers about why we needed a Declaration of Independence. It's the reasoning. It's their mentality. It's why we need a Declaration of Independence. And it says this: we hold these truths to be self-evident, that all men are created equal, that they are endowed by their Creator with certain unalienable rights. Creator is uppercase there as the Creator God. All men are created equal, and they are endowed by their Creator with certain unalienable rights, that among these are life, liberty, and the pursuit of happiness. To secure these rights, governments are instituted among men, derived for their just powers from the consent of the governed, that whenever any form of government becomes destructive to these ends, it is the right of the people to alter or abolish it, and to institute new government, laying its foundation on such principles and organizing its power in such a form as to them shall seem most likely to affect their safety and happiness. There's much more to say about this, but what we can immediately see is that the founding fathers understood something about the autonomy of your body. What even makes you human? Well, you know what they understood? They understood that you were created by a God, and that God created you soul, spirit, and body, and that no one has the rights over your soul, spirit, or body but you. It also says that our government cannot function unless this is in it. It says that if anything tries to remove God from the function of this declaration, you're to abolish it and to reform it into a new government, because this government can only function with God in it. He's given us unalienable rights, and people are trying to take those rights from you, from your soul, from your spirit, and now, most certainly, take it from your body.
2: Well, the battle is on.
3: Amen.
2: And the fact of the matter is, all across the world, if you can remove the thought of God, the thought of Creator, you put put someone or something in the place of God.
3: That's right.
2: To mandate, and it's not their body to mandate over.
3: You know, you're exactly right. And the way you just said it is perfect, because what literally has happened with these facts, if we just lay out what you just pointed out, is that man made a virus, and now man is saying we're the solution to the virus. And the only way to get the solution to the virus is by man-made rules that go against your unalienable rights that are given to you by God.
2: But we had to have something happened to the thinking process of a human being, because God made it.

0: always ready for a Bible study.
1: Very good. Turn to the book of John, chapter 8. The book of John, chapter 8. You know, when we look at unalienable rights, you know, they are endowed by their creator. That's what the Declaration of Independence's preamble says. It means that our forefathers, our founding fathers, knew something about you and about this country and how it needed to be built, and that's on the word of God. Because where did they get the idea that God gave you unalienable rights? And it's from this, the book of John, in chapter 8, and in verse 34, I'll begin reading there, where Jesus answered them, "Verily, verily, I say unto you, whosoever committeth sin is the servant of sin. And the servant abideth not in the house forever, but the Son abideth forever. If the Son, therefore, shall make you free, ye shall be free indeed." Right? You want to know what God says? He says, you're born into sin. You're born into trespasses and sin. And the only true freedom that you could ever have is by accepting Jesus Christ as your Lord and Savior. And if you do that, he'll bless you for it and give you freedom. Our founding fathers understood that freedom doesn't come from man, it comes from the Lord. Freedom comes from God. It's a God-given, unalienable right.
0: And they didn't give us the freedom. They recognized God gave it to us.
1: God declared it. God doesn't say in the beginning, I want you to reason through this with me, and like, if you look at these five things, you can figure out that I created the heaven and the earth. No. Just like the founding fathers declared our independence, God declares he's the creator God. He said in the beginning, God created the heaven and the earth, right? He's a declarative God. He doesn't need someone to believe him. The truth will always be the truth. Our founding fathers understood something. They understood something very important, that if we build this country on truth, on the word of God, it will be blessed. And if someone tries to take those rights, you're to abolish the government itself. That's what it says.
0: So, Matthew, here we are, people who recognize something God put in us.
1: Amen.
0: And men didn't give us this. God gave it to us.
1: Without a doubt.
0: And so to eliminate God, they can eliminate the thought of this.
1: Yes.
0: But yet, when we're considered citizens of a country, law-abiding citizens, and it's something that people not only mandate, but make you feel from the tool of fear using it, that if you don't do it, you're a problem to the whole society. Mm. What happens to individuality and making your own mind up and the rule of family, and what happens to all of that?
1: What
0: happens to not marching in lockstep with everybody else?
1: You know, and let me read a Bible verse, Pastor, if that's okay. I just want to read something really quickly.
0: I'm glad you've got your notes.
1: Very good. You know, when God created us, he said, I created a man in his own image. In the image of God created he, male and female created he them. This is Genesis 1:27. In 1 Thessalonians 5:23, the Bible says that the very God of peace sanctify you wholly. And I pray, God, your whole spirit, soul, and body be preserved blameless until the coming of our Lord Jesus Christ. It says in 1 Thessalonians, you have a soul, a spirit, and a body that makes up you. That's you as a human. That's your humanity, and it was given to you by God. And God's whole purpose of that is he's going to reclaim your soul, spirit, and body as his own. That's his goal. It's for you to serve him. It's for you to glorify him. The Bible says in Genesis 2:7, it talks about the soul. And the Lord God formed man from the dust of ground and breathed into his nostril the breath of life, and man became a living soul. And the living soul is an important part because that's where our emotions are. You know, that's where our intellect can hide. That's where we are as a person in terms of our emotions and intellect. In 2 Timothy 1:7, it says, for God has not given us the spirit of fear, but of power and of love and a sound mind. It means God didn't just give you emotions. He's also given you a conscience. And your conscience should come from him. It's the spirit of God, not the spirit

0: of something other than God, not the spirit of fear. In Romans 12:1, it says, I beseech you therefore, brethren, by the mercies of God, that you present your bodies a living sacrifice, holy and acceptable unto God, which is your reasonable service. This tells us that not just our soul, not just our spirit, but your bodies also should be presented to God holy. It's your reasonable service. That would please the Lord. That's the objective of all of this. The devil is after whatever God is after, because he's a counterfeit. If there's a Christ, the devil's going to have an antichrist. Our spirit, soul, and body are to be preserved blameless. You want to know what the devil wants for your spirit, soul, and body? To not be blameless. The Bible also says to be a true worshiper, you must worship in spirit and in truth. But it also means this, that we need to not only protect our spirit and soul. A lot of us can think about that frequently. Oh, you know, it's well in my soul and my spirit is high today. You know, I'm feeling good and the spirit is in me. But we often leave out that third thing that the devil is after. He's obviously after, and that's your body. It's your reasonable service to give God your body as a living sacrifice. And that's what the devil is after. It's a spirit against God's will for your life.
1: So let me just try to put this together in my thinking just a moment. The fact of the matter is there's a warfare going on.
0: Without a doubt.
1: And the battle is for control.
0: Amen.
1: And it's who controls us.
0: Yes.
1: Is it the Lord?
0: It should be.
1: Or it should be. Or some other force controlling us. Now, someday, not the Christ, but the Antichrist Correct. Is going to make his appearance.
0: Without a doubt.
1: And in power. And has an objective.
0: Yes.
1: He has an ambition. And it is to be worshipped as God. To replace God in people's lives. How can something like this be a tool of the Antichrist?
0: This is that spirit. You know, the Bible said for thousands of years, the spirit of the Antichrist is alive and well, preparing the world to accept him. Right? We're told that. If you believe the Bible, if you believe you're saved by Jesus Christ and that he died on the cross and was buried and rose again, it means you have a measure of faith that even though you weren't there, you've accepted Christ and he's changed your soul. He's changed your heart. He saved you. The same book, the same word of God tells us, well, there's also this other spirit that is not of Christ. And it's coming. But the only way for people to accept that spirit, because it's not going to be the devil jumping out with a red cape on and a pitchfork and red horns and saying, ah, I'm the devil. I need you to put these three nines on your hand. And if you look at them upside down, they're sixes. You know, it's not going to be that kind of devil. It's going to be a preparation for people to feel that they're so backed into a corner that you have no other choice. No other choice but to accept this as the way that it has to be. It's the spirit of control because it's the spirit of the Antichrist trying to force you into a decision that many people don't want to make. You know, when you look right now at a lot of people that have taken certain vaccines, there's a lot of regret. I heard a radio host the other day say, I took this so I could be a radio host, and I just regret it. I wish there was some way to get this out of me. And they were explaining a few reasons why they believed that they were lied to. This was not a Christian radio station. It was just a person that realized they were lied to. When you look in the Bible, it says, the devil literally says, what will a man do for his own skin? Like, what will he give up? What it's worth? In Matthew 16:26, it said, for what is a man profited if he shall gain the whole world and lose his own soul? In Job 2:4, it says, and Satan answered the Lord and said, skin for skin, yeah. That a man hath will he give, all that a man hath will he give for his life. What will people give to live, to have their own skin, for their own bodies? The devil also wants you to quench the spirit, right? We learned that in 1 Thessalonians. And the devil also wants to do this, sear your conscience. In 1 Timothy 4:1, it says, now the spirit speaketh expressly that in the latter times, that's this, the latter times, some shall depart from the faith. It means that there are people that are going to be faithful. And then in the latter times, some of them are going to depart from the faith, giving heed to seducing spirits and doctrines, not of God, but of devils. speaking lies and hypocrisy and having their conscience seared with a hot iron. The devil wants you, and he wants your soul, and he wants your spirit, but you know what else he wants? He wants our bodies. He wants your body, and he's going to do it through control, because one day, you're going to have to probably make a decision. Many of us in here, if you really believe that God is who he says he was, and that he really is going to return, one day you're going to have to make a decision. Am I going to eat, or am I going to worship God? Am I going to buy this thing, or am I going to worship God? Am I going to worship Satan, or am I going to worship God?
1: So we're in a deeply spiritual warfare, and this is just the introduction.
0: Yes, sir.
1: Yeah. And it's powerful if people are convinced that they must do something.
0: No other choice.
1: To function, to live, to work.
0: We'll take your livelihood if you don't take this vaccine. And then we'll unmandate it a few years later.
1: One of the heartbreaking things to me is parents who get convinced of this, who do not guard their home, their heart, their family, and they lead their children into this. Now, children can't be held accountable before God for something their parents mandated on them, but yet it affects their lives.
0: And their parents will be held accountable. Yes, sir, it does affect their lives. You know, the devil's after our kids. There's no doubt about that. You know, it's no longer about education in our public school system. It's about indoctrination. I spoke at a library in Clinton, Tennessee the other day on a Thursday to the library board because they put all of their transsexual books out at my kid, my almost 2.5-year-old kid's eye level about how he should believe that he could be some other gender or sex. And I got up in front of them and I told all of them, every single one of them, that my wife, when my son was in her womb, got a blood test. And that blood test came back and it had an X chromosome and it had a Y chromosome. And they knew, we're going to have a boy. We're going to have a boy. Because the Y chromosome indicated that there's some male blood in her blood and it can't be her own because she only has XX. And so when our baby was born, he looked exactly how we expected him to look, a little baby boy. And you know what? He's going to grow up into a man. And he can't do anything about that. That's the way God designed him. And that's what's encoded in his DNA. That is his image. And that image wasn't given to him by me or my wife. It was actually given to him by God. Here's the thing. He's not even owned by me or my wife. He's owned by God. I'm just trying to be a steward of him. His body is not confused about who he is. But you don't want to know what that library was doing? It was trying to indoctrinate him to be confused by affecting his mind. If you get the mind, you can get the kid. Then you'll have a soul and spirit. It's a terrible thing, but that's what they're trying to do. And I stood up and I explained all this and I said, my little boy's always going to be a little boy and he's going to grow into a man and his body's not confused. You're confused. And you have books that are promoting lies. And if you have books that are promoting lies, this is no longer a place that you go to educate. It's a place you go to get indoctrinated, which is why these books are at my son's eye level. And I said, you need to remove them because you're promoting lies.
1: Well, I think this is wonderful, only as it's going to be heeded. The fact of the matter is, we're in the midst of this battle, this war.
0: It's a battle.
1: And we need to equip people. So how can we equip people to be alert, to understand their body, to understand the way God made them, to understand creation? And what can we do to help our families?
0: We can always speak the truth in love, Pastor. We can always realize that in the book of John, the same book we've been reading from, the Bible clearly says that true worshipers, meaning that if you truly want to worship God the way he tells you to, must worship him in spirit and truth. The Bible also tells us, the Word of God also tells us that that's what the local church is. It's the pillar and ground of the truth.
1: Yes.
0: And it's our responsibility, not just a choice, it's a responsibility to not just learn the truth, but to teach others also.
1: Would you say this is an overstatement? Sometimes pastors like me can be so guilty of overstating something. But at least in my lifetime, I've never believed that we're in such a critical moment to really do battle in a spiritual warfare and to be prepared to do that. It's not a matter of choice anymore. We're in the warfare.
0: Without a doubt.
1: We're in the battle. And now they've using something that has created such fear to motivate people.
0: Yes.
1: And so what can we do to stand against all this?
0: Just to preface that briefly, the Grammys came out a few days ago. I didn't watch them, but I got a text this morning with a tweet in it from Twitter. And it was of what they call an artist, the world will call this an artist, worshiping Satan on live TV on CBS, literally worshiping Satan. And under it was CBS responding to that tweet with another tweet that said, "We're ready to worship." And literally they did an actual satanic ritual with people in cages being bound by sin. And the song was called Unholy. And they did all these things on live TV where people were, because that's what fear is good at. It's getting you to be in a place that you're able to accept whatever they're ready to feed you. We've all been in a place where COVID has made many people quit going outside. They all want to now get your kids inside. Get them away from all of this. Don't let them go play with these other kids and in the dirt. Get them inside. Give them video games. Give them a TV. Give them a screen. But you want to know what's on our screen, Pastor? How does a kid worship Satan? This is how you indoctrinate kids to worship Satan. You put it on TV and show them this is how you worship Satan. But you might ask, well, how did we even get here? How did we get to the point to where you can turn on something on a family TV station and it's people literally worshiping Satan and then them recognizing it in a tweet below it saying, "We're ready to worship"? What does that even mean? How do we get there? Here's the funny part. It didn't start yesterday. It didn't start a week ago. You know the biggest thing in 1954 that set many Christians, many discerning Christians on fire was a song that came out. And that song was called The Monster Mash. And when you go back and listen to The Monster Mash, it seems very innocent. It has a little twang to it. It has that 1950s sound. But people were saying, "No, no, no, no, no, get this off TV. This guy looks demon-possessed. It's promoting a spirit that's not of Christ. And if you allow this year, what are you going to allow next year?" Because evil men and seducers, they wax worse and worse. And then go ahead.
1: So people who are discerning people sometimes are the people who see things that other people can't see early.
0: Yes.
1: And earlier than others see them.
0: You've got to sound the alarm.
1: And we sound the alarm and we're called lunatics.
0: Yes.
1: For sounding the alarm.
0: Yep.
1: But this is a day for sounding the alarm.
0: Yes.
1: And we have to be willing to die to self, to serve the Lord like he ought to be served.
0: If they've taken this amount of freedom from us over this, and it was so easy, well, they're going to wax worse and worse. What are they going to take next? Where does it go from here?
1: Well, and you say for the next generation, but it's not just for the next generation. It's in this generation. It's indoctrination
0: happening.
1: In this generation.
0: It's happening.
1: So to be on point in creation.
0: We were created.
1: And what God says in his word,
0: yes,
1: about creation is absolutely essential to get this in the hearts and minds of children.
0: Without a doubt.
1: And every parent has got to be an educator, and the truth is the only thing that will set them free.
0: That's exactly what the Word of God says.
1: Yeah. Matthew, there's so much we could talk about and so many things that people are questioning. So can they email you, people listening? Can they email? How can we get answers, and what can we do? Of course, we read the Bible, which liveth in the Bible forever.
0: Oh, praise the Lord. We have to be in the Word of God. There's no doubt about that. I've put together some notes about this. This is something that Pastor God has just put in my daily devotions. I have lists of verses because these are things that I care about. Why? Because I have children. And what kind of world am I going to leave my kid? What kind of world am I going to live in if I don't make the right decisions? what am I going to say at the judgment seat of Christ if I don't make the right decisions? Am I going to say, oh, you know, the spirit of the Antichrist came and I accepted it and I allowed it? No. I don't want to be that person, Pastor. I don't want to miss a thing. I want to say, no. I saw it coming because your word told me it was coming, and I'm going to make a stand against it. And anything that promotes the spirit of the Antichrist isn't promoting God, and I'm going to stand against it. And I don't care what happens to me as a result. I know God will take care of me because I have to, as an obligation, as a member of the local church, as a saved person that Jesus Christ literally died on the cross for. He's worth it. I have to. And if I don't, I'll be in direct disobedience to God.
1: We see from this perspective how God providentially prepared you.
0: Yes.
1: In this field of science, nanoscience, and all the degrees and experiments and quite a ride you've been on to finally come to be convinced that Jesus Christ is the Son of God, co-equal, co-existent, eternally existent with God the Father and God the Holy Spirit.
0: Amen.
1: And so what can we do? What about your testimony, how you came to know the Lord? How did God change your heart and mind?
0: Whew. You know, I was very young when I started to stray away from God. My parents are both Christians. They have testimonies. They tried to raise me the best they could because they're Christians. They're saved by God, but our home was trying to figure out what that was. The foundation wasn't the way that it should have been. And at a young age, I just wanted to know the truth. I just wanted someone to tell me the truth. And I cared a lot about dinosaurs. And I gave a Sunday school worker a Bible. And I said, just show me the dinosaurs. I was so excited because my mom told me that book had everything that I needed in it. It had the entire history of the world in it. And she said, oh, don't worry about dinosaurs in that book. They're not in there. Just trust Jesus. And a little fracture became the foundation of my life. A little fracture got made in the foundation of my life. Foundation always equals structure. So my structure and my function, because structure always equals function, started to get a little skewed. And I just said, well, if everything's not in this word, then where's the truth? And I chose to follow science to try to find that truth. It was a young woman who was another scientist who did believe that the word of God was true, that one day gave me the gospel, and I made fun of her for it. And I made her feel bad for it. But here's the thing. She gave me it. She gave me it. And she said that there would be a storm in all of our lives and we could agree on that. And I did agree with her on that. And she reasoned with me that there was only one refuge from that storm. And it's the Lord Jesus Christ. Doing something with my sin that I can't do myself. And I made fun of her for telling me that. But 13 years later, after doing many things in science, many publications, patents, you know, working at many famous places, working in labs, working with the government, inventing things, coming up with what I thought were my own ideas, I've grown to learn that that's not the case. 13 years later, a storm really came into my life, and I collapsed in a street with what's called a bilateral pulmonary emboli, meaning I had blood clots in both lungs. My heart was beating, but I was getting no blood anywhere in my body, and I ended up in the hospital with a doctor that literally looked over me and said to me, you must have some great purpose in this life because you should have just died. And I thought to myself this, what if I just died? Where would I go? And I didn't know. And then all of a sudden, I did know. I did know. I knew I'd be burning in hell because there was a young woman who 13 years late, previously had given me what she called the gospel, and I made fun of her for it. And in that hospital bed, when I prayed to God, I just said, God, if you're real, I need you to be real to me. I didn't think of anything. I didn't think of anything scientific or anything the doctor can do to save me or any kind of money or government that was going to save me. No shot was going to save me in that hospital. I thought of the words that a girl told me that I made cry 13 years prior, who probably went to bed that night and thought, this guy is so far away from God, he's probably never going to be saved. But I told him the gospel, and I accepted Christ in that hospital bed.
1: Amen.
0: And it reminds me of something, that no one is too far away from God. He's the God of redemption. That life really is a series of new beginnings. You know, you can't mess up bad enough for God not to forgive you and still use you. Because he created each and every one of us for a purpose. My purpose is in the Lord. My purpose is to be sitting right here with you. My purpose is to train young people. My purpose is to still do science and glorify God by doing scientists. Because you can be a scientist and a Christian. My purpose is to do what God's called me to do, and that's be at the Crown College, glorify the Lord, and train young people to serve the Lord, to be able to boldly give the gospel, to be able to defend their faith and to defend the hope that's in them. And I want to encourage them to do that, because you can be a scientist and be a Christian. You can be an excellent Christian and be a scientist. You can be a nurse or a doctor. You can work in HVAC. You can work in auto diesel. You can cut hair. I want the person cutting my hair and working on my car to be a Christian and not rip me off or mess my hair up and not apologize. You can do all those things and be a Christian. And this is a place that truly is trying to do that, Pastor, and I thank you for this being a place. I remember when I first met you, I had no idea this place existed. I was going to a different church around here. I was just driving through, passing through. I actually passed through 12 times, and I went to a different church because when I had that pulmonary emboli, I was in the Netherlands. I was in Amsterdam, and there was no place to go to church there, and I was watching services online that my friend from Romania showed me, and it was a pastor preaching in Knoxville, Tennessee, and he said, this is like the only truth I could find on the internet. We got to listen to this, and I went to that church, and finally someone said to me, what are you doing here? Because I was just driving around. I drove around for 4 months trying to figure out what God had for me to do. 4 months. And I said, well, I used to be a scientist, but I'll probably never do that again unless I could do it straight from the Bible. And I don't think a place like that exists. And I explained that when I was young, someone stripped that from me. And I just wanted to put it in the youngest kids I possibly could. And this woman said this, oh, no, no, no, there's a place that does that straight from the Bible. And my kids go to the academy. It's like right down the road. And so I wrote a letter to the Temple Baptist Academy, and I said, here's my CV. That's a scientist's resume. My CV is 26 pages long of the things that the Lord allowed me to accomplish. And I said, just let me teach the youngest people you'll allow me to teach. I want to teach your kindergartners. I'll teach your preschool if you have a preschool. I just wrote one page, and I said, you're going to read my CV, and you're going to say, this guy is not saved. That's not who we want. But I wrote one page and I just said, God's changing me. Like, just give me a chance, please, please. And you called me and you said, I know you applied to teach kindergartners, but we have a college. And I met Pastor Sexton 4 times. He interviewed me 4 times. He brought me here, then he brought me again, then he brought me again. And on the 4th time, he laid down blueprints in front of me. And he said, these are blueprints to a creation science center, and I've had them for 3 years. And I've just been praying for a scientist to show up. And I'm here.
1: Well, and you're a gift from God to all of us.
0: Praise the Lord.
1: And, you know, the Lord put you through all of that to really give you life and to be able to impart that life to others.
0: They gave me freedom.
1: Freedom. And we are free, independent people.
0: Amen.
1: That's the way God made us. And we want to thank you for this. Thank you for this. I've just enjoyed listening to you. And I think everyone else has too. Let's pray together. Why don't you lead us in prayer?
0: Yes, sir. Oh, Heavenly Father, thank you, Lord, for being such a great God, a great creator God, Lord, that created the entire universe, but still looks down. And on each and every one of us has a plan and a purpose that we can only accomplish through you. And you've given us that way to do it through Christ Jesus. Dying on the cross, being buried and risen again, Lord, ripping the veil, giving us access to you, where you can hear us and you can answer our prayers. And Lord, I thank you for giving us that freedom through Christ, but let us not hide it. Let us truly be true worshipers. Speak to others about the truth, the pillar and ground of the truth, and give people the truth in love. Allow us to give the gospel to people, even people that we think are so far away from you that there's surely no way you can touch them. You can touch them. We know you can. I just pray for you to continue to work in the lives of the people of this local church. Start this revival in us, Lord. Turn us towards you, and we give you glory for it. In the name of Jesus Christ, our Lord and our Savior, we pray. Amen.
1: Amen. I want to tell you this, Matthew. You're one of the people God has put in my life, and I'm so thankful for you. God's given you a beautiful Christian wife.
0: Oh, I love it.
1: And two beautiful children.
0: Amen.
1: And we thank the Lord for all of that. And is using you in such a big way.
0: I'm grateful.
1: At the Crown College and in other places, the Lord's using you. We're so thankful for it. And I appreciate you sharing your story with us today.
0: Yes, sir.
1: God bless you. The battle is on. We're in the fight.
0: Amen.
1: And we have the victory in the Lord Jesus. And may God bless you and use you in a special way.
0: Amen.
1: Thank you.
0: Yes.
1: Thank you for listening today. I want to say to all of you on the Shepherd Summit, this has been a special moment for all of us. And I hope that you'll get this testimony that Matthew has been giving today. It's available for you by emailing us. And we'd like to get the influence for Christ out as far as possible. And that's what God's given us to do. And we want you to pray for us at the Crown College and the Temple Baptist Church.
2: I would like for you to take the Word of God, please, and turn with me to the book of Romans, chapter 1. And I'll begin reading in just a moment in Romans chapter 1 with verse 1. I want us to understand that our God wants us to be right with Him. And He wants us to live in the power of the Holy Spirit. This is our goal. And I want you to listen carefully and let God speak to you. It takes a courageous faith to live the Christian life. And Satan is always working against that. Bible says in Romans chapter 1 and verse 1, Paul, a servant of Jesus Christ, called to be an apostle, separated under the gospel of God, which he had promised afore by his prophets in the Holy Scriptures, concerning his Son Jesus Christ our Lord, which was made of the seed of David according to the flesh, and declared to be the Son of God with power, according to the Spirit of holiness by the resurrection from the dead, by whom we have received grace and apostleship for obedience to the faith among all nations for his name, among whom are ye also the called of Jesus Christ. To all that be in Rome, beloved of God, called to be saints, grace be to you, and peace from God our Father, and from the Lord Jesus Christ. First, I thank my God through Jesus Christ for you all, that your faith is spoken of throughout the whole world. For God is my witness, whom I serve with my spirit in the gospel of his Son, that without ceasing I make mention of you always in my prayers, making request if by any means now at length I might have a prosperous journey by the will of God to come to you, for I long to see you, that I may impart unto you some spiritual gift to the end ye may be established. That is, that I may be comforted together with you by the mutual faith both of you and me. Now I would not have you ignorant, brethren, that oftentimes I purposed to come unto you, but was let hitherto, that I might have some fruit among you also, even as among other Gentiles. I am debtor both to the Greeks and to the barbarians, both to the wise and the unwise. So as much as in me is, I am ready to preach the gospel to you that are at Rome also. For I am not ashamed of the gospel of Christ, for it is the power of God unto salvation to everyone that believeth, to the Jew first and also to the Greek. For therein is the righteousness of God revealed from faith to faith, as is written, the just shall live by faith. If you're in the practice of underlining things in the Bible, I would like for you to go to the 16th verse and underline this expression, the power of God. The power of God. It's the devil's desire for us to have the greatest misunderstandings about the power of God. There's no doubt about that. Satan works overtime, building up a parallel life to the Christian life. If I said to you right now, are you a believer? Do you know the Lord Jesus as your personal Savior? Immediately, your mind and heart ought to go to an experience you've had with God. And you cling to that. You say, yes is the answer. And if I said, tell me about it, you would rehearse to me some experience you've had with the Lord. I hope having prayed from your heart, asking God to forgive your sin, and by faith, trusting the Lord Jesus as your Savior. And I want to do anything I can and everything I can to help you with Scripture for you to build a foundation on that, where you have the assurance that you're truly a Christian. But I give that with this warning. It is Satan's business, and he's good at his business, of building a parallel life to the Christian life. And we learn how to talk about that. Talk about prayer, talk about church and the importance of God's word. All the essential things, walking with the Lord, how important it is. And we deal with that parallel life, but we do it sometimes as a substitute, as an imitation for the genuine Christian life. Satan's greatest work is deceit. And so many are deceived, so much so that the Bible says that people will believe a lie and, excuse me, will be damned. So if you're going to be certain about anything, you need to be certain about your Christian faith. Certain about it. So what is the trick of the devil? To teach you how to live the Christian life without Christ. To substitute something for God and putting the Lord Jesus in his rightful place in your life. I often say to parents when you're talking to your children about the Lord, don't give them all the answers. I'm sorry, it may sound a little strange, but ask questions and let them give you the answer from their heart. Talk to them about faith. Let them talk to you about their faith in God, knowing who he is and what he's done. Because it's altogether possible for the devil to work in the lives of people to get them to the point where they can explain the Christian life, talk about Christianity, what Christians are supposed to do, and omit their personal dependence upon the Lord and his power. As a matter of fact, it's so bad that Paul wrote in 2 Timothy that it's possible that there are religious people who live a powerless form. I mean by that, if you looked at them and dotted every I and crossed every T, they've got all the trappings, but it's without God's power. A powerless form. Here the Bible talks about Paul writing to Rome, and he talks about the power of God. And God makes this so clear in his word that we're to live by his power. You think about me, I've been living the Christian life since I was a teenager. I came to a full surrender to the Lord when I was 17 years old. I said to the Lord, I'm willing to do anything you want me to do for the rest of my life. And I actually made a trade. I wanted to give God my life, and I did. And as a teenager, so all of my adult life, I've tried to live with no questions asked. It belongs to the Lord. Whatever he said and led me to do, thank God I've been married to a wife who had the same sympathy with that kind of thing. And she's been a true follower of the Lord Jesus since she came to know Christ as her Savior. But what is happening in so many lives, they learn to live this parallel life. I can't think of anything more tragic than to think you've been a part of this ministry, part of this church, and you come to the place in your life where you realize you've never truly been born again. Have you? Are you indwelt by the Holy Spirit? Notice with me, please, in this first chapter of Romans, Paul gets to the point quickly. Verse 4, and declared to be the Son of God with power, according to the Spirit of holiness, by the resurrection from the dead. In other words, the factor of the resurrection of Christ ought to be so big, it's basic in your life. You know that all needs that you have can be met by the power of the resurrected Christ. Wouldn't it be a tragic thing to have all the answers and still not be living in the power of his resurrection? What about it with you? Power of God. If you look again, please, at verse 16 of chapter 1, the Bible says, for I am not ashamed of the gospel of Christ, for it is the power of God unto salvation, to everyone that believeth, to the Jew first and also the Greek. So God's word for us is that we're going to live in power, and the power is in the resurrection of Christ. Think of the power of the resurrection of Christ, and the power is in the gospel, and there's no gospel without his resurrection. So do you have that power? It's available to all God's children. Are you living in that power? I don't think this is the right word. It's a word, but it's not the right word. But those of us who have asked God to forgive our sins and by faith have come to know the Lord as our Savior are infused in the sense with God's power. That doesn't mean that we have everything we ought to have, but we have the direct relationship with God as Christians, that we have his power, his power. And anything God wants us to do, and he asks us to do and commands us to do, we have the ability to do that because we have the power of God to do it. If someone said to you, are you a Christian? You answered, yes, I'm a Christian, because you've asked God to forgive your sin, and by faith you've trusted the Lord as your Savior. And you say, sometimes I've been born again. That's not something you do. It's something God does for you if you're a Christian. And the reason that is available to you is because of the accessibility you have to God. He ever liveth to make intercession for us. And we can have a personal, living relationship with Christ and the power of God. You meet somebody and you notice they have a certain personality, and you mark them by that personality. And all of us are born with a personality. Some seem to be more pleasing than others, but we have it. But that's not what I'm talking about. Do you have the Lord? Do you have the power of God? The Bible says in writing, I'm not ashamed of the gospel of Christ, for it is the power of God unto salvation. This is what it produces in my life, the power of God unto salvation. To everyone that believeth, to the Jew first and also the Greek. I want you to turn with me to the book of Acts, chapter 1 and verse 8. The Lord is teaching his disciples. And he said to them in verse 8 of chapter 1, but ye shall receive power. Have you received that power? You have God's power in your life? The decisions you make in life, the struggles you go through and I go through to do the things God wants to be done in our lives, do we have power to do them? You see, we have this idea that some people live the Christian life without God, without God's power, by the power of personality, by the power of influence. No, no. If we're born into God's family, we have God's power. But ye shall receive power after the Holy Ghost has come upon you. And ye shall be witnesses unto me, both in Jerusalem and all Judea and in Samaria and unto the uttermost parts of the earth. So, you have God's power. Do you have it? That's the thing that troubles a pastor, troubles a Christian leader most. Am I struggling to do this? Do I have God's power to do this? The Lord's commanded me to do this. I'm following the Lord. It's not just accessible and available to pastors. It's available to all God's children. All God's children have the Holy Spirit living in them. If any man have not the Spirit of Christ, the Bible says he's none of his. So when you're born again, the Holy Spirit of God comes to abide in you. And he's yours. And you have his power by the presence of his Spirit. And so when we're challenged to speak the truth in love and preach the gospel, we're able to do that not because we have the strength of the training, or some people say the education, or the personality. It's because we have God's power in us to speak about God. I can talk about my wife, and I love her. I'm devoted to her. I hope you know that. I hope she knows that, more importantly. And she and I have been together all of our adult life. But it's personally easy for me to talk about her and her life and her love and the union we have and the communion we have with the Lord, because we know one another personally. And some people struggle talking about God and what God can do and what God is able to do in their lives, because they really don't have that relationship with the Lord. They don't have his power in their lives. Do you have his power? As a matter of fact, when Jesus commissioned his disciples, if you turn with me to the gospel according to Mark just a moment and get to the end of the chapter, and he said, this is what you're to do. This is your commission. This is what you're to do. The Bible says in the 16th chapter, in verse 15, and he said to them, go ye into all the world and preach the gospel to every creature. And you want to ask, how are we going to do that? How is the task assigned to us going to be accomplished? It can't be. It can't be just by training or personality. It can only be done by the indwelling of the Holy Spirit of God. And God gives us his power. Do you have his power? We have gotten so busy to understand trying to get God's work done without God's power. May God help us. We need the power of the Holy Spirit. In Acts chapter 1, verse 8, the Bible says, when Jesus is commissioning his disciples, this is the fifth time he's given this commission. And he says in Acts chapter 1, verse 8, but ye shall receive power. And then he explains it, after that the Holy Ghost is come upon you. And ye shall be witnesses unto me, both in Jerusalem and all Judea and Samaria, and unto the uttermost parts of the earth. In other words, this is what you're going to be able to do. But God didn't tell us this to do it on our own. That's what we think from time to time. Well, I got a big task to do. I got a big job to do. God didn't give you that to do by yourself. He said, you shall receive power after the Holy Ghost has come upon you. And I think sometimes we need to admit the fact that we're trying to do God's work without living in the power of his resurrection. We're trying to do God's work without the filling of the Holy Spirit. And here he says, you shall receive power after the Holy Ghost has come upon you, and you shall be witnesses unto me both in Jerusalem and Judea and to the uttermost part of the earth. He assigned it to us because it is his power. When we give the gospel message, the Bible explains to us it is the power of God. And we're giving in the power of the Holy Spirit. The Christian life, by all means, is a supernatural life. No doubt about that. I know that I'm not left here alone to figure out everything God wants me to do. I've already had the assignments. It's no more perhaps to understand that what a teacher assigns for a student to do, and the student wonders how in the world he or she will do it, and we can do it because God gives us the power to do it. Do we have that power? And we work all the time. Churches are dying. Churches are closing. God's work is diminishing in so many people's lives. And you can lay it at the feet of one thing, the missing power of God. The missing power of God. We must have his power. Now, all these things can be academic, can be factual. You can say, oh, I've asked God to forgive my sin. And when I asked God to forgive my sin and by faith trusted the Lord as my Savior, he came to live in me. Wonderful. He built me in such a way that I can have the Holy Spirit indwelling my life. Wonderful. You got that straight. You say, well, I understand from God's word that God said, I give the gospel, and the gospel is the power of God unto salvation. If I'll just give the gospel message, I can do it because I have his power. I remember the first time I tried to witness to someone about the Lord, explaining that God can change your life. What a struggle I had. I thought it was all up to me, but it was not up to me. It was up to me just to do what God gave me to do. So the Lord designed us so that when we asked him to forgive our sin and by faith trust him as our Savior, he personally comes to live in us. And we have received him, and we receive his power. We have the power of the Holy Spirit. But what makes the difference? I want you to take the time to turn with me to the book of 2 Corinthians. 2 Corinthians, the 10th chapter. As simple as this is, it is a secret. There's nothing special about me. And I'm sorry, there's nothing special about you. But it's all about God. All God asks us to do is obey Him and recognize His power. Allow me to read here just for a while and you follow along, please, in 2 Corinthians chapter 10, beginning with verse 1. Now I, Paul, myself beseech you by the meekness and gentleness of Christ, who in presence am base among you, but being absent and bold towards you. But I beseech you that I may not be bold when I am present with that confidence wherewith I think to be bold against some, which think of us as if we walked according to the flesh. In other words, it's not all you see is all you get. There is a secret, private life for the Christian that you can't see. For though we walk in the flesh, you see me walking, talking about, we do not war after the flesh. For the weapons of our warfare are not carnal, but mighty through God to the pulling down of strongholds. There's something different about that person. What is it? It's God in him. It's God in her. The Bible says, casting down imaginations and every high thing that exalts itself against the knowledge of God, and bringing into captivity every thought to the obedience of Christ. That's the secret. The reason you and I can do what God commands us to do is if we obey Him, He gives us the power to do that. Mark that in your Bible. But let's read on. So the argument is, and having in a readiness to revenge all disobedience when your obedience is fulfilled. The battle is always on. Do you look on things after the outward appearance? If any man trust to himself that he is Christ, let him of himself think this again, that as he is Christ, even so are we Christ. For though I should boast somewhat more of our authority, which the Lord hath given us for edification, and not for your destruction, I should not be ashamed. Verse 9. That I may not seem as if I would terrify you by letters. For his letters say they are weighty and powerful, but his bodily presence is weak and his speech contemptible. That gives us an insight, the Apostle Paul. You looked at him and you think, some great robust guy standing here, looks like a giant of some guy, Hercules. And then you listen to him speak and he has a roaring voice. So many people in God's work talk about their voice or lack of their voice. But here the Bible says, when you looked at Paul, he looked weak and his voice looked contemptible. And Bible students would say, here is a man who had power with God, who accomplished things with his life that no other human being accomplished. Lord, show me how. Show me how. Well, the Bible says, well, he writes strong letters, but when you hear him, his speech is contemptible. Let such an one think this, that such as we are in word by letters, when we're absent, such will we be also indeed when we're present. For we dare not make ourselves of the number or compare ourselves.

are not wise. And I know men and women who think more of themselves than they ought to. And sometimes they've made such a thing of it that people give regard to them because of what they've said about themselves that's deceiving. But that's not the secret to doing God's work. It's not the secret to being the right husband or the right wife. It's not the secret to being the right servant of God. If it's not, you say, I wasn't born with a mighty this or mighty that. So what is it? It is the power of God. Then how do we have the power of God? Listen, please. What you're doing comparing yourself with other people is not wise. Verse 13. But we will not boast of things without our measure. But according to the measure of the rule which God hath distributed to us, a measure to reach even unto you. For we stretch not ourselves beyond our measure, as though we reached out unto you. For we are come as far as to you also in preaching the gospel of Christ. Verse 15. Not boasting of things without our measure, that is, for other men's labors, but having hope when your faith is increased that we shall be enlarged by you according to our rule abundantly. Here's what it is, verse 16, to preach the gospel in the regions beyond you. And not to boast in another man's line of things made ready to our hand. But he that glorifieth, let him glory in the Lord. For not he that commendeth himself is approved, but unto whom the Lord commendeth. I remember meeting with people in this church when they were examining me. I could take to the room what's left of it. And questions good godly men had. And the kind of dreams they had. The things they wanted done. And I thought to myself, listening to them, I'm not capable. I'm not capable of meeting their expectations. They'd been bruised a while back by someone being untrustworthy, not Brother Clayton, but someone before that. And they were, as they might say, shocked and unable to trust. But God so worked in the life of this church, where the key people in this church who were assigned what they were assigned had to come to the place where we're trusting in the Lord and his power to accomplish things, not in the personality of a man, not in the winsomeness of a man, not in the boast of a man. And I remember those conversations. I was very, very young, nearly 40 years ago now. And here's what it says. For not he that commendeth himself is approved. I could have told them what I could do, but that's not God's way. But whom the Lord commendeth. I never dreamed, honestly, I never dreamed

0: I'd spend the equivalent of months in surgery in hospitals. I wasn't even 40 years old when I had that conversation. And I was thinking I have to be equal to a task. They weren't expecting unreasonable things. They never have. But what God had to do in my life to bring me to the point where my confidence was in Him, in the power of His Holy Spirit. And you know what? It's strange. That's where we are now. That's where we are now. It's not depending on me being some robust Herculean type person leading it. And the most important any pastor does, most important thing any pastor does is make right decisions. And people believe God is leading them. By the way, the most important anything anybody does in a home is make right decisions. You have confidence in your husband? Now, think. You have confidence in your Christian husband? That he has the power of God? Do you have confidence in your Christian wife that she has the power of God? That she has more than the equipment you see with your eyes? Do you have confidence that she'll be obedient to the Lord, that he'll be obedient to the Lord? Many a man has pretended to be what he's not. Many a woman has pretended to be the same thing. What God does is look on the heart. And in the heart, he's looking for someone who's honest with him, who he can trust to assign things to him, and he'll do it as unto the Lord. Paul was working on this Corinthian church, helping them to understand. Getting them to understand and see that it wasn't because he was so robust physically that he spoke like thunder when he spoke. Mm-hmm. As a matter of fact, when they finally saw him, they said his appearance is weak and his voice is contemptible. But then what's the secret of his power? What is it? He had the hand of God on his life. He had the hand of God on his life. The power of God. And someday when this church is looking for another pastor, and they rightly should, if the Lord tarries his coming, they'll have to search their own hearts, because what you're trying to find is a leader that has God's hand on his life and he can hear the voice of God. And the voice of God will not be crowded out by all the requests of strong men and strong women, because some way or another, that person has to follow the Lord, be obedient to God, no matter what other people want. That may take years of training, but it's what God's looking for. You have God's power, the power of His Word, power of the Holy Spirit, the power of the resurrection of Christ, the power of the gospel, the power of obedience. Do you have it? That's the secret.
1: I would like you to take the Word of God, please, and turn with me to the Old Testament book of Amos. We'll begin in just a moment with the book of Amos in the 4th chapter. If you'll follow along, I want you to have access to a Bible. If you don't have your personal Bible with you, someone near you can get with you so that you can look on their Bible. It'd be impossible to follow what I'm going to try to say by the grace of God apart from the Bible. I want you to have it. We're traveling through these Old Testament prophets, the minor prophets, during this time, and then a series I'm giving on the second coming of Christ and prophecy in the evening. It's been a while since I dealt with that subject. Tonight I'll be dealing with the tribulation, when the wrath of the Lamb is revealed on this earth. A very serious subject, so pray for me. But let's bow in prayer together now, may we? Our Father, we need Thee. We declare our need of Thee. Move mightily in our midst and speak to us. Open Thy Word and open our understanding. In Christ Jesus' name we pray. Amen. We'll begin in Amos chapter 4 with a very familiar passage from the book of Amos. If you're used to seeing it almost as a road sign all across America, someone very years ago took the time to place on byways and highways all across our country what we find in the 12th verse of Amos chapter 4. The Bible says, "Therefore, thus will I do unto thee, O Israel, and because I will do this unto thee, prepare to meet thy God, O Israel." I want you to say that with me, the expression, "Prepare to meet thy God." If you're in the habit of underlining things in your Bible, I want you to underline that. The Lord goes on to say in this same chapter, "For lo, he that formeth the mountains and createth the wind and declareth unto man what is his thought, that maketh the morning darkness and treadeth upon the high places of the earth, the Lord, the God of hosts, is his name." All of us have an inevitable meeting with God, every one of us. And God would not command us to be prepared for that meeting if there was not a way for us to be prepared. God has done everything necessary by sending his only begotten Son, who became a man without ceasing to be God, was born of a virgin, lived a sinless life. And in that sinless life, he owed no sin debt. So he was able to go to the cross and on the cross pay our debt for us. And there he bled and died. The billows of God's wrath rolled on the Son of God as he tasted death for every man. He died for you and he died for me. He paid your sin debt and he paid my sin debt. But that's not the end of it. He came down to the cross. His body was taken down from the cross and buried in a borrowed tomb. And on the third day, he came out of the grave bodily, alive forevermore. He spent 40 days with his disciples in his resurrected body. And from the Mount of Olives, he ascended to heaven, where he's seated at the right hand of God the Father, where he ever liveth to make intercession for us, and left us the promise that he is coming again. And he is coming again. But here in this Old Testament prophet's message, the prophet says, "Prepare to meet thy God." I want us to meet the prophet just as a matter of introduction. Look at it, please, in chapter 1 of verse 1. The words of Amos, who was among the herdsmen of Tekoa, which he saw concerning Israel in the days of Uzziah, king of Judah, and the days of Jeroboam, the son of Joash, king of Israel, 2 years before the earthquake. So the time is marked. And the person is introduced to us, who is God's preacher. He is not, as he says, a prophet or the son of a prophet. If you'll turn to the 7th chapter just for a moment, he continues in his answer to Amaziah the priest in verse 14 of chapter 7. "Then answered Amos and said to Amaziah, I was no prophet, neither was I a prophet's son, but I was an herdsman and a gatherer of sycamore fruit." That's it. Think of it. That's it. In other words, he came as a herdsman, as a shepherd, as a gatherer of sycamore fruit. He grew up in a little town called Tekoa Town, that's stretching it, a village on the border of the wilderness, about 6 miles or so from Bethlehem, traveling south toward the Judean wilderness and the Dead Sea. He was a man, no doubt, who looked like a shepherd, who spoke like a shepherd, who appeared to people when he appeared in public like a shepherd. But he was a mighty preacher. And God called him and said, I'm calling you from this shepherding to speak to my people. Now, no doubt, Amos had heard about what people were doing in their sinful condition and the behavior of their lives, but now he's seeing it. As he visits the towns and places where people are living, he's removed from his herd in Tekoa, and now his blood is boiling because he actually sees what people are doing who should be following the Lord. And God gives him a message to proclaim. And I believe it's my responsibility not to bring his message, but to show you from the Bible his message. What did God say through the prophet and preacher Amos? I want you to notice with me, and I want you to mark a few things just by way of introduction. He said in verse 2, and he said, the Lord will roar from Zion. That's an expression used in the Bible to mean that God, like a lion, is going to roar, and you're going to hear him. You've been neglecting him. You have not been listening to him. You have not been obeying him. But God is going to roar from Zion. And begins to speak to the countries surrounding God's people, Israel and Judah. And in verse 3 of this chapter, he says, thus saith the Lord, for 3 transgressions of Damascus and for 4. Now, he's not just numbering the transgressions. He's saying, that's enough. You've committed a sin that's the straw that's broken the camel's back. In other words, now I'm going to move and act. We have the blood of millions of babies dripping from the hands of Americans. We have marriage in an institution that God established, wrecked and ruined, no longer as a man marrying a woman, when you talked about marriage, for centuries, when you said the word marriage, people knew that it meant that a man was marrying a woman, but not now. And all these things have accumulated, till no doubt God is saying unto us, just as he repeats here, for 3 transgressions of Damascus and for 4. In other words, I'm telling you, you've done this one time too many. This baby's death calls my hand. This broken marriage calls my hand. And he singles out Damascus, which is the capital of Syria, and he tells them what he's going to do. I will not turn away the punishment thereof. And he tells them why. Because they have threshed Gilead and threshing instruments iron. And then he goes on. Look at verse 6. Then saith the Lord, for 3 transgressions of Gaza. This is from the Philistine nation. And he says, and for 4. In other words, you've done more than you should have done, and now you've crossed the line. You've committed the straw, as we say, that's broken the camel's back. And look at verse 9. And then, thus saith the Lord, for 3 transgressions of Tyrus, and for 4. He's talking about the country of Phoenicia, along the coastline of the Mediterranean. And he said, you're going to be judged. And he tells them why. And then the word of God says in verse 11, thus saith the Lord, for 3 transgressions of Edom and for 4. The Edomites and the Edomite kingdom, cruel, heartless people who especially have an intense, heartfelt hatred for Israel. And then the word of God says in verse 13, thus saith the Lord, for 3 transgressions of the children of Ammon, and for 4, the Ammonites, I will not turn away the punishment thereof, because they have ripped up the women with child of Gilead. And a special heinous sin. They invaded the land of Gilead, and these Ammonites found every expectant mother and ripped the babies out of the mother's bodies. God said, that's enough. No more. My hand of judgment is upon you. And he continues this. Look, please, in chapter 2 and verse 1. Thus saith the Lord, for three transgressions of Moab, the Moabites, and for four. Remember, he's going to judge them. And then he gets to verse 4. Thus saith the Lord, for three transgressions of Judah, and for four. I will not turn away the punishment thereof, because they have despised the law of the Lord. So when God's man was preaching against the people of Syria, no doubt the residents of Judah and Israel were saying, that's right, Amos, go get them. If I was saying to you, God's going to judge the nation of Iraq, or God's going to judge the nation of Iran, there might be many Americans who are conservative and love their country who stand up and cheer it. So he went down the line, and he talked about God's judgment on Syria and God's judgment on the Philistines and God's judgment on the Phoenicians and God's judgment on the Edomites and God's judgment on the Ammonites and God's judgment on the Moabites. As a matter of fact, in verse 14, he says, I will kindle a fire in the wall of Reba. That's the modern day city of Ammon. And then he says, for the transgressions of the Moabites. And then he gets to Judah, his own people. And he says, Amos is preaching and saying, God is going to judge you. There's no way out. For three transgressions and for four, he gets down to verse 6 of Israel. God is going to judge you. And so now it's all come home. It's all come home. I wonder if you're like those who say, I can see why the Lord would deal with wicked people in Russia or wicked people somewhere else and name a country. But what about God's hand of judgment upon America? That's what the prophet's dealing with. And it comes home. Chapter 3, verse 1, he says, hear this word that the Lord has spoken against you, O children of Israel, against the whole family which I brought up from the land of Egypt. No question about who I'm dealing with. God said, think about all your blessings. Think about all I've done for you. And now you've despised me and disobeyed me. And he comes to the third chapter and verse 3. And he speaks for himself as Amos preaches, can two walk together except they agree? In other words, can God walk with you and bless you and be with you and meet your needs? Can you still sing God Bless America when you know we're doing everything imaginable against God? Can two walk together except they agree? Then we come to the fourth chapter, and the Lord singles out his people Israel. And notice what he says. He says, prepare, in verse 12, prepare, get ready to meet thy God, O Israel. Look at verse 6 of chapter 4. And I also have given you cleanness of teeth in your cities and want of bread in your places. Yet have you not returned unto me, saith the Lord. I want you to mark the expression in verse 6, yet have you not returned unto me, saith the Lord. God said, I brought famine on your land. I've touched your food supply. Yet that didn't wake you up. And you haven't returned to me. He comes to the 7th verse. And also I have withholden the rain from you. When there were yet 3 months to the harvest, and I caused it to rain upon one city and caused it not to rain upon another city. One piece was rained upon and the peace whereupon it rained not withered. So two or three cities wandered unto one city to drink water, but they were not satisfied. And again he repeats the expression, mark it again, yet have you not returned unto me, saith the Lord. He speaks again in verse 9, I have smitten you with blasting and mildew when your gardens and your vineyards and your fig trees and your olive trees increased. The palmer worm devoured them. Again, yet have you not returned unto me, saith the Lord. Think of it. He says again in verse 10, I have sent among you the pestilence after the manner of Egypt. Your young men have I slain with the sword and have taken away your horses, and I have made the stink of your camps to come up under your nostrils. Again, yet have you not returned unto me, saith the Lord. Verse 11, I have overthrown some of you as God overthrew Sodom and Gomorrah. And ye were as firebrand plucked out of the burning. Again, yet ye have not returned unto me. It got progressively worse as God dealt with his people. Why wouldn't you listen to me when I sent the famine? Why wouldn't you listen and obey me when I sent the drought? Why wouldn't you listen to me and obey me when I blasted your crops with blasting and mildew, when they were ripe to be harvested and all was ruined? Why didn't you listen to me and obey me when I sent the pestilence, like the pestilences of Egypt that you knew about, how God sent them and delivered you? Why didn't you listen to me and obey me? And God says, your young men have been slain with the sword, yet you have not returned unto me. And then, most severe, I've overthrown some of you as God overthrew Sodom and Gomorrah, not only to deliver some as plucking something from the fire. Sodom and Gomorrah always tells us of a perverted life, a life turning from God, a life of abomination. And you and I would have to say, all of this sodomy and what existed in Sodom and Gomorrah is becoming more and more a part of the culture and the fabric of our nation. Our last president said that they would not give foreign aid to countries unless they approved same-sex marriage. America would not give foreign aid to countries unless they aborted babies. We're seeing this in our land, and God is saying to us and speaking to us, now that I've done this and you have not returned, and I've done this and you have not returned, and I've done this and you have not returned, and on he goes and says, and all this I've done and you have not returned. And verse 12, now therefore, O Israel, and because I will do this unto thee, prepare to meet thy God. We must prepare to meet the Lord, people. Prepare to meet God with what? Do you know him as your Savior? Do you truly know the Lord as your Savior? Have you established the home that is built on the solid rock of Jesus Christ? Have you taught the next generation, your children, so they can teach their children, your grandchildren, of the fear of the Lord, and who the only true and living God is? I wonder how long we thought that we could go on as we pleased and do anything imaginable, and the Lord would just wink at it. And we were taught to worry and fret about the North Koreans and their nuclear capacity, and the Chinese and what they might do. I can remember the Cuban Missile Crisis and the fear and dread that came over that terror. But what we see today is not some foreign agent, but our own people dismantling and destroying our country. These homegrown terrorists, these radical people, these anarchists. I want to read you just a few things I hope that will shock you. So this comes from the own words, their words from the organization called Black Lives Matter. Some core principles of Black Lives Matter. And this is not against all black people. This is the organization Black Lives Matter. And because they're not a 501c3 tax-exempt organization, I'm going to share with you in just a moment how businesses and people are supporting and holding them up through giving to other means to get money to them. But here are core principles on the website of Black Lives Matter. You can read it for yourself. Our work is to disrupt the Western prescribed nuclear family structure. In other words, anything we can do to tear apart the Western prescribed nuclear family structure. On their website, they say, we foster a queer affirming network. In other words, everyone who is against what God ordained with men and women, everyone who wants to live a way that's different from what God ordained between men and women, we foster this queer affirming network. When we gather, we do so with the intention of freeing ourselves from the tight grip of heteronormative. In other words, anything you and I might call normal behavior. We are self-reflexive and do the work required to dismantle cisgender privilege and uplift black trans folks. In other words, if you're a man and declare you're a woman, or you're a woman and declare you're a man. This is the crowd we're uplifting. And from Connecticut, who had just been given the privilege to run in track meets and compete in athletic events in their state as girls, though they were biologically men. These are two of the statements from the two founders, the co-founders. Patrice Cullors, co-founder of Black Lives Matter, says, well, I'm hands down. Trump not only needs to not be in office in November, but he should resign now. Trump needs to be out of office. He is not fit for office. So what we are going to do is to push for is a move to get Trump out. This is our goal. Her co-founder, a man called who calls himself Hawk Newsom, says, I said if this country doesn't give us what we want, then we will burn down this system and replace it. That's what we're facing. You say, that's just a lot of loud talk. Ask the people in New York City that. Ask the people in Washington, D.C. that. Ask the people in Seattle, Washington. Ask towns and cities across America where this group has been rallied to do their destruction and to put forth their anarchist positions. You say, well, how can they go on? I've talked to our county sheriff. I've talked to our mayor. They've assured me that nothing like this could happen in Knox County. They've assured me that we're going to live by the rule of law, just as our country was founded to do. They've assured that. That's why we need to put the presence of Christ in every community. That's why we need to get back into every school. And I imagine after 30 years of it, this may be the hardest year ever to do that. That's why we need to get back into every senior residence center with the gospel. More than 40 of them we have weekly meetings in. You say, well, how can this go on? How's it funded? Well, let me read it to you. Some of the businesses that have donated to Black Lives Matter and to these riots and to the dismantling of statues and the disruption of cities and the looting and breaking in of stores. These are some of the businesses that have contributed to them and funded them. 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Apple, Walmart, Nike, and others have yet to disclose where their millions of dollars are going and where they'll be funding it through, but they're committed to give. Walmart committed to give $100 million to this. Paying people to close churches, to tear down historical statues, to disrupt America. I wonder how many times God has to speak to us, as the prophet Amos says, and yet we will not return, and we will not return. It could be that the God of heaven and earth finally said, it's enough. That's enough. That's the straw that broke the camel's back. It could have been some young teenage girl who found her way into an abortion clinic, and God said, that's enough. It could have been someone like the young man who grew up in our community that I talked to this week about Christ, who's given his life complete. Where's your love? Where's your love? Did you know that acts of judgment are also acts of love? Don't sound like a spoiled child who says to daddy, you don't love me if you take this from me. You don't love me if you not let me play in the highway. You don't love me if you spank me for something I've done wrong. You see, it's time that Christian, mature people, men and women, especially women, stand up and let their voices be heard. God said, prepare to meet thy God. With what? With our failed opportunities. Would you write it down? With our failed opportunities. It's no small thing that God has given us opportunity after opportunity after opportunity. It's no small thing that the Lord has been patient and merciful. And the prophet Amos appeared from the barnyards, if you would, from the sheep fields, no doubt dusty and smelly, and started preaching to the elite and said to them, God's not only going to judge all the countries around you, he's going to judge you. And if you've been pleasing yourself just by pointing your finger at all other people who've disobeyed God, what about you, most privileged of people? You, most blessed of people? You, most God-honored of nations? What about you when you didn't return to the Lord after one thing, after another, after another, after another? I want you to write down a second thing. We're going to meet God not only with this, but we're going to meet God with our worship. This is what the Lord said. Look at it, please, in chapter 5, verse 1. Hear ye the word which I take up against you, even a lamentation. Oh, house of Israel. And God says in verse 21, I hate, I despise your feast days, and I will not smell in your solemn assemblies. God says, your pretense of worship, no matter how elaborate it may be, this insincerity in worship, God says, is an insult to him. And you know, in most of our churches, we've turned what we call a worship service into a feel-good entertainment service. So much so, if you don't give it to them, they won't come. The Southern Baptist Convention did a survey not long ago and found that 80% of people who went to one of their churches went for the music program. They could care less what the preaching was about, what the Bible teaching was about. They just wanted to be entertained with the music. And now that largest and most faithful denomination of Bible preaching people the country has ever known is split into many pieces and can't agree on things that are essential on the inerrancy of Scripture and the teaching and preaching of the Word of God. But you see how easy it is for us to pick on other people? This is an independent Baptist church. We hold no denominationalism in affiliation. We're independent. We've always been that way. As a matter of fact, I had a discussion with a great Southern Baptist leader. I used to be one years ago, and said before the convention was born in the middle 1800s, there existed churches that did not belong to anybody but God. They were all independent congregations. We didn't split from something. Something split from us. And now, not just Baptists, but the Presbyterians, the Methodists, whatever you want to name, they have worship services. Can you imagine having a church worship service? Not all of them. There's some great Methodists, some great Presbyterians, some great Baptist people who are far removed from us, but they still honor the Lord and His Word. But can you imagine, of the tens of thousands of churches whose buildings dot our land, God would say of them, I hate, and for greater emphasis, He says, I despise your feast days. And I will not smell in your solemn assemblies. God says, I'm not going to be there when you say you're worshiping me. We're going to meet God someday for every service we had. And what we did every Sunday morning, every Sunday evening, every Wednesday evening. The prophet said, I'm telling you, it's something that insults God when God is not honored and the Lord is not lifted up. It insults the Lord. It's about time for Amos to have it out with the priest, and he does. In Bethel, preaching to the northern kingdom Israel, the Bible says in chapter 7, then Amaziah, the priest of Bethel, sent to Jeroboam, king of Israel, saying, Amos hath conspired against thee in the midst of the house of Israel. The land is not able to bear all his words. In other words, he's preaching so hard you can't take it. For this Amos answers. Amos saith, Jeroboam shall die by the sword, and Israel shall surely be led away captive out of their own land. In other words, I'm not going to just tell you what you want to hear any longer. I've been called of God to come and tell you what God wants you to hear. And also Amaziah said unto Amos, O thou seer or prophet, it means, go flee thee away into the land of Judah. Get back to the south where you came from. And there eat bread and prophesy there. But prophesy not again anymore at Bethel, for it is the king's chapel and is the king's court. You see, there's nothing we love any more in our church work than to get the approval of the world. But often when we're seeking the approval of the world, we're losing the approval of the Lord. Then answered Amos, as I read you a moment ago, and said to Amaziah the priest, I was no prophet, neither was I a prophet's son, but I was an herdman and a gatherer of sycamore fruit. And the Lord took me as I followed the flock. And the Lord said unto me, go prophesy unto my people Israel. We answer to God for our worship. We prepare to meet God with our opportunities. We prepare to meet God with our worship. Let me give you a third thing. We prepare to meet God with our lives. I mean by that, all our lives. Come to chapter 8. And the Bible says, thus hath the Lord God showed unto me, and behold, a basket of summer fruit. And begins with this vision. And he said, Amos, what seest thou? And I said, a basket of summer fruit. Then said the Lord unto me, the end is come. Would you mark that? The end is come. Now it took 50 years from the preaching of Amos for the captivity of Israel by the Assyrians, the most cruel, heartless thugs of a nation to ever exist. They perfected killing people by filleting them. History says they learned how to take the skin from your body and still leave you alive while you were dying. They love torment and torture. And he says, the end has come upon my people, Israel. I will not again pass by them anymore. God says, I'm finished. I'm finished blessing. I'm finished providing for them. It's over. Verse 14 of chapter 8, they that swear by the sin of Samaria and say, thy God, O Dan, liveth, and the manor of Beersheba liveth, even they shall fall and never rise again. Would you mark that? And never rise again. In other words, it's time for the nation of Israel to recognize God has done everything he's going to do to bless you. He can no longer keep his hand of blessing on you if he's done everything imaginable to awaken you, call you to attention, and to repentance, to turn to the Lord. And how much like Israel of old must we think America is? Could it be that this last COVID-19 virus is really not from China, but from the Lord? To awaken us, to bring us to our knees. But we're handling it the great old American way. And I thank God that there is an American way. But we're handling this the good old American way. We'll fight through it. We'll conquer this. It's just me against the virus. Medical professionals against what they deem needs to be done. God is not a million miles near here. And could it be that the Lord is trying to wake us up in our homes, in our lives, in our family, and saying to us, this is the end. The end of your nation as you know it. The end of your family as you know it. The end of your opportunity as you've seen them. The end of all this silliness and profanity and worship the church has resorted to. I say, where in America could you have a choir contest in Las Vegas to see who could perform the greatest in an American church? What has that got to do with God? And the Lord is looking to see if his people will repent. And so the streets fill with rebels, the statues come tumbling down, The past gets destroyed so that the future can be changed. If we don't give these people, these terrorists, what they want, they vow to burn it down. We have the greatest heritage on the face of the earth. The thing we're most grateful for is that we're a land of laws, not even personalities. Even Washington said, we're a land of laws. We live by the rule of law. And elected officials and appointed officials watch from their safe havens while all this destruction and unlawful behavior takes place. Where's God? You think God may be looking? And God saying, for three transgressions and for four. Wait, that's the straw. That's what it means. That's the straw that breaks the camel's back. That's the end of it. And I know how you feel. You feel like, what can I do? Oh, there's a lot you can do. You can discuss with people your displeasure in places where you shop and give and to managers and people. You can raise a stink about the money that's been given to support this and promote it. You can even go so far as to stop services at certain places. But don't just do it and never say anything about it. Write letters. Make as big a fuss as possible. But you know why we won't? It's hard to do that. It's easier to go along with everything that's happening while God is still trying to wake us up, maybe, one last time. The prophet, this troubler from Tekoa, came preaching. We'll have to revisit the book of Amos in the fall, chapter by chapter, verse by verse, when we finished with the minor prophets. He even preached so hard that he said to the women, the stately women who had to have it their way, who ran things, he said, you're nothing but a bunch of cows. Now, no woman would like to hear that. But he was God's wake-up man. But they still didn't wake up. You and I have an opportunity. God has said to us, prepare to meet thy God. You don't want to die and go to hell forever, pretending to be a Christian. You don't want to die and have wasted your life just going along with the crowd. God is speaking. Opportunity is given to us. Seize it. When we worship, let us worship as Jesus said in John chapter 4, in spirit and in truth. Because someday, when we're no more here, we still have a reckoning, a meeting with God, inevitably, to give an answer to our lives, to the Lord. What have we done with it? I say to myself, Clarence Sexton, prepare to meet God. I say to you, we must all prepare to meet our God. Let's pray together, may we?
2: Open your Bibles, please, to the book of Genesis, chapter number 15. Genesis, chapter number 15 this morning. What a joy to be here. It is. I come to know and love many of you people. I even love the pastor, and that's the grace of God. Amen. But anyway, I'm thrilled to be here, and I'm so glad you're here today. Trust you'll pray for the services and come back for the afternoon service. Today, of course, is Freedom Day. You're celebrating freedom. Freedom really is found in a person. And the person is Jesus Christ. The Bible says, if the Son shall make you free, you shall be free indeed. Freedom from fear, freedom from death, freedom from eternity. It's all found not in a thing, it's found in a person. And that person is Jesus Christ. This morning, I want to look at a man named Abraham. See how Abraham found this great freedom in Jesus Christ. Look in your Bible, please. Genesis chapter 15. Verse number 6, referring to Abraham, it says, he believed in the Lord, and he counted to him for righteousness. He said unto him, I am the Lord that brought thee out of Ur of the Chaldees to give thee this land to inherit it. He said, Lord God, whereby shall I know I shall inherit it? He said unto him, take me a heifer of 3 years old, a she-goat of 3 years old, a ram of 3 years old, and a turtle dove, and a young pigeon. Took them unto him all these, and divided them in the midst, laid each piece one against another, but the birds divided he not. When the fowls came down upon the carcasses, Abram drove them away. When the sun was going down, a deep sleep fell upon Abram, and lo, a whole great darkness fell upon him. Look down, please, at verse 17. It came to pass that when the sun went down and it was dark, behold, a smoking furnace and a burning lamp that passed between the pieces. When I was a boy growing up, the great social event every week was this. Every Saturday afternoon at the movies, they had what they call a kid's matinee. But today, personally, I would not go to the movies because of the character, the content, and the crowd. But that end was different. Every Saturday afternoon, they had a kid's movie. Abbott and Costello, The Three Stooges. No reference to the deacons, by the way, but Abbott and Costello and The Three Stooges. Most of the time, however, it was a Western. Now, here's how it worked when I was young. For 5 cents, you got in a movie. Another nickel, you got a bushel of popcorn and a gallon of pop. Now, after you watched a few hundred Westerns, there are certain phrases that click in your mind. Sometime during the movie, the good guy tells the bad guy, I want you out of town by sundown. I can tell you right then how that movie is going to end. Last scene is Main Street entirely empty. Around this corner comes a good guy wearing a white hat. I got on his hip. Around this corner comes a bad guy wearing a black hat. I got on his hip. They face each other. Somebody makes a move, and two shots ring out. Every Western I ever saw, the camera pans in on the bad guy. He's standing there smiling, holding a gun. All of a sudden, he would crash. He would fall. We would holler, wowee. That's non-Baptist for amen, okay? We'd holler, wowee. We'd throw our popcorn, spill our pop. How'd the movie end? It ended with a showdown at sundown. God comes and speaks to Abraham when the sun is going down. This is Abraham's showdown at sundown, the greatest trial in his life. What an interesting story this is. Number one, first of all, I want you to see this morning very simply the despondency of Abraham. Abraham is despondent. He's discouraged. Look in your Bible at verse number one. After these things, the word of the Lord come unto Abraham in a vision, saying, fear not, Abraham. Abraham is fearful. Now, wait a minute. First of all, my friend, we read Abraham is fearful. We're surprised. Of all people, why would Abraham be fearful? Number one, first of all, he just had a fantastic military victory. Handful of lay troops, he defeated a great coalition of many nations together. He was a national hero. Number two, Abraham was very wealthy. With all of his assets, he was probably the wealthiest man on the face of the earth, the Bill Gates, the Warren Buffett of Bible times. Number three, Abraham was extremely popular. To this day, that part of the country, they find pieces of potsherd, broken pottery. It reads like this, Abram, the great man of the East. Abraham was a very popular man. Number four, Abraham was married to probably the most beautiful woman ever lived, except for your wife. Her name was Sarah. Now, when Sarah was 90 years old, men still looked at her and desired to have her. Now, put that together, friend. Here is Abraham, a great military hero, all kinds of money, a popular married wife, and yet the Bible says Abraham was fearful. My friend, we've seen here, first of all, that the surprise, why would Abraham be fearful? Number two, may I surmise? Number one, first of all, Abraham is fearful because of the futility of life. Abraham had everything life could give. What else could he want? What else could he acquire? He had everything. And yet down inside, he is miserable. He is miserable until one day he found Christ. The Bible, Jesus said, Abraham saw my day and was glad. Until he looked down from time to time and saw Christ, he was miserable. He was wretched. There was something missing in Abraham's life. Dear friend, I want to emphasize something. You may exist without Jesus Christ. The truth is, you cannot really live until you know Jesus Christ. And I emphasize something. Bible Christianity is just not for the cemetery and intensive care. Bible Christianity is something we live by. We walk with the King. We rejoice in our salvation. Bible salvation is for living. Jesus said, I've come. You might have life, not death. You might have life. You might have it more abundantly. Jesus Christ said, I am the way, the truth, and the life. Real life is found not in things. It's found in a relationship with the person, and that person is Jesus Christ, God's Son. I was preaching up in Wisconsin some years ago, and on Tuesday, A young lady brought her boss. The man had 3 earned doctor's degrees. He worked for a large thing up there that worked with lumber. And the man came, sat in the service. I preached that night. The man listened intently. Give the invitation. If you want to get saved, come to Christ. Come and tell the preacher. We sing a hymn. Many folk come to get saved. That man did not. A young lady afterward brought him down, and I talked to him for a minute. Then she went back and introduced him to her pastor. And the pastor saw the pastor and that man go in the study. Pretty soon they came out. The man walked up to me, said, "Sir, in the pastor's study tonight, I accepted Christ as my Savior." Now, that man came back to revival.

I left town about 2 weeks later, 2 months later. I met the pastor to play golf, and we're talking. Hey, I said, how's the guy doing that got saved? He said, you won't believe it. So that guy has read the Bible through four times already. He said, every week he brings somebody from work. Brother Mark, he said, Sunday night after revival, I didn't preach. We had testimonies. That man stood up and said, a dear friend brought me to this revival. He said, I sat there, heard a man preach. God spoke to my heart. He said, afterward, I went into pastor's study, said, honestly, sincerely, I received Christ as my Savior. Said, this week down at the shop, I don't know what to think of me. One guy came up and said, boy, you sure are happy. You must have got a big raise. Another guy came up and said, you can tell me. You're smiling all the time. Are you in love? He said, I told him this. I am in love. I'm in love with Jesus Christ. Ladies and gentlemen, he said, I'm a scientist, but I can tell you something. Jesus Christ is real. He's alive, and he changed my life. Good news. He can change your life. God's no respecter of persons. What that man found, not in money or fame, he found in Christ. And my friend, you can find the same thing in the Son of God. First of all, it could have been the futility of life that affected Abraham. Number two, it could have been, my friend, the fatality of death. Abraham thought, you know, one time I pulled it off. By a trick maneuver, I just defeated great armies of thousands. He said, boy, if they come back, it could well be the end. Thank God Abraham thought about death. The Bible says, appointed a man once to die, don't put a period there, and after that, the judgment. You understand that? Someday, my friend, not somebody else, not someone else's obituary, somebody that will be your obituary that you are dead. Now, the thing is, are you ready to die? The Bible says, prepare, get ready, prepare to meet thy God. How do we prepare? By trusting Jesus Christ. And until we prepare, the Bible says, we're already condemned. Now, I got saved. A man preached on this verse. He that believeth on him is not condemned. He that believeth not is condemned already. Ready that night, lying flat on my back in bed, 16 years old, I realized I was morally good. I was a church member. I was baptized. I realized I had never accepted Christ. And to go to hell, there was not one thing I had to do. I was already condemned, but thank God that night in bed, flat on my back, a teenager's favorite position, I invited Christ into my heart, and I became a child of God. Friend, have you made preparation? You say, I made preparation for retirement and for buying a home. Have you made preparation for eternity, my friend? Because sooner or later, you will be there. I was preaching in Homo Sosa Springs, Florida. I preached one night, and I had a thought I never had before. While I was preaching, I said, some of you folks said, hey, I'm going to Florida, and I'm going to retire, and I'm going down there and live. I said, friend, you come to Florida to die. You're going to die here. Be embalmed here, have a funeral here, be buried here. On Judgment Day, you'll rise to stand before God from here. I said, sir, you come to Florida to die. Close the service, a 92-year-old man walked down the aisle, walked straight as an arrow, walked right down. Told the pastor, I come to get saved tonight. Afterward, he came up to me and said, sir, I accepted Christ. I said, I'm happy, I'm thrilled. He said, you hit it on the nose. I'm going to die here. He said, but thank God tonight I made preparation and I'm ready to meet God. Have you made that preparation? To go to hell, nothing you have to do. You're already condemned. Hey, but thank God if you'll come to Christ, he'll save you and he'll change you. Number one, first of all, we find the despondency of Abraham. Number two, the dependency of Abraham. How did Abraham become a Christian? Look in your Bible at verse number 6. He believed, what's the next word, in the Lord, and he counted to him for righteousness. You say, preacher, Abraham's in heaven because he was a great saint. He rarely sinned. He lived a great life. Therefore, because he had a good life when he died, he went to heaven. Excuse me. You're totally wrong. Number one, Abraham is guilty of adultery. He has an affair with a maid. He's an adulterer. Number two, this is hard to believe, he abandons his own child. Kicks out the woman that bore his child. Kicks out the child. My, how awful, how awful. Number three, Abraham and his wife are heading off somewhere. And Abraham turns to his wife and said, honey, now we're going down to Egypt. But these Egyptians have an eye for good-looking women, and you're beautiful. We get down there, they might kill me to have you. Honey, we get down there, let's just tell them that you're my sister.

0: How low can a man go? Willing to sacrifice the virtue, the character of his own life to save his neck. And number four, my friend, there's something else. God said, do not go here, Adam of disobedience. Abraham said, God, I don't care what you say. That's exactly where I'm going. Understand that. Abraham, an adulterer, abandons the child, abandons the mother, abuses his own wife. See, he wasn't a good man. Sorry, neither are you. The Bible says emphatically, there is none righteous, no, not one. There's none that understandeth, none that seeketh after God. They're all gone out of the way, altogether become unprofitable. Then God repeats it. There is none righteous, no, not one. Eight times, who is God? Truth says this. Everybody is a sinner. The Bible says, if we say we have no sin, we lie and do not the truth. My friend, Abraham is not in heaven because he was a good, moral, upright person. Why is he in heaven? Look in your Bible again, please. Verse 6, he believed in the Lord. That word in implies trust. The Bible illustration, God comes to Noah, says, Noah, I'm going to send a flood, build an ark. Noah builds an ark. God comes to Noah and said, take your family, get in the ark. Now wait. Noah could have stayed outside and said, Lord, I'm not getting in the ark. You realize how many animals are in there? You probably didn't say this, but you realize the smell in there with all the animals. Anyway, he said, God, I'm not getting in that ark. He said, God, let me tell you something. I built it. I know all about it. I know the square footage, the lineal foot. He said, it's got one door, one window. I know every dimension in that ark. God, I know all about the ark. I'm not going in. It starts to rain. Noah gargles water and drowns. Doing all about the ark, he perishes. Friend, will you please hear me? You can know every fact, every figure, every character in this book, and you'll be the most knowledgeable person in hell unless you personally make that decision to accept Jesus Christ. Hear the Bible, please. As many as received, a decision you make, as many as received him, to them gave he authority to become the sons of God. It is not believing about Christ that saves. It's not believing the Bible that saves. Paul preached to a king and told the king, believest thou the scripture? Yea, I know thou believest. But this Sunday morning, the king's not in heaven. Bible salvation is a decision you make, only you can make. Realizing you're a sinner, you receive Jesus Christ. I was preaching in Tower Hill, Illinois, and one night a man said, preacher, tomorrow night, I'm going to have a co-worker come, pray for him. He's never received Christ. The service started, and I met a man at the door coming in. It was not his friend that came in. Another man, I talked to him. We talked a while. He said, yes. He said, I went to Moody Bible Institute and graduated. I went also to Maranatha Baptist College for 2 years. He said, I know all about the Bible. I said, well, I'm glad you're here. He sat with his friend over here. The man the friend was waiting for come in late, and the crowd was so great, nowhere to sit over here, so the friend had to sit over here. I preached that night, gave the invitation. On the first note, the friend walked down the aisle and told Pastor Randy, sir, I really need to accept Christ. And over here on this side, the man who invited that man to the man that was sitting beside him and said, hey, will you let me out? I want to go talk to my friend. He said, no. He said, you understand, the guy that come to get saved is my coworker. I want to show him how to get saved. Will you let me out? He said, no, I want you to talk to me. He said, okay. He went in the room and closed the door. They sat down. The guy said, I'll tell you. I graduated from Moody Bible Institute. Went 2 years to Maranatha Baptist College. I'm a baptized church member. But as that man preached tonight, I realized I dealt with a Bible college. I dealt with the church, but I never dealt with Christ. I have never received Christ, but I'm ready right here, right now. That is salvation between you and Christ. Have you received him? Forget the it. Have you received him? That, my friend, is Bible salvation. Number three. And I'm through. This great moment of Abraham's life, we find there is disruption. There's disturbance. Look in your Bible, please, at verse number 11. When the fowls came down upon the carcasses, Abram drove them away. Now, here it is. These animals are a prophecy of the coming Christ. The Bible calls him in the New Testament a lamb. Christ was to die for our sin. That's the prophecy. It's pictured right here in this. These animals were dying that Abraham might have a picture of what it is to go to heaven by receiving the future Messiah. Here it is. Everything is ready. The sacrifice has been made. The God's word has been heard. What happens? Here comes all these animals. The Bible calls these birds, watch it, unclean birds. Why are they unclean? Because they're not fit to eat. Here they come. This great moment. Here come all these animals swooping in to disturb, interfere, intervene what God's trying to hear me. The same thing happens today. When the Bible's preached, the Bible says this, then cometh the devil immediately. He'll show up this morning if you're unsaved. He'll tell you, don't walk the aisle. What's somebody going to say? He'll tell you, you're not such a bad guy. He'll tell you, wait, yeah, you should be saved, but do it later. The devil comes to every church service where the Bible's preached. And friend, I'm not proud of this, believe me, but standing here this morning in 44 years, I can think of scores of service. People come to a service like this, heard the gospel, said, boy, I need to get saved. Maybe even raised a hand for prayer. The sad truth is right now, they're in the one place they never wanted to be, the one place they never expected to be. They're an inhabitant of the halls of hell. Why? They put off being saved 1 second too late. If you ever intend to get saved, God tells you when. Behold, now is the accepted time. Now is the day of salvation. The Bible says it is time to seek the Lord. Dear friend, if you're unsaved today, if you have to drive away the fowls of hell, drive away public opinion, and say, I'm coming this morning to receive Jesus Christ. I never knew my father. He was a career military man. He died in the service. I never knew him. Raised by my mother and my grandfather right next door. When I was in the fourth grade, a man moved in our house. Wicked, godless, vile, filthy, a bartender, every area. He made life miserable. Used to beat my mom. Life was just horrible. I know one time he was supposed to be tending bar one night. Mother and I went to a movie. We got home. He was waiting for us. He came up, asked my mother where she'd been, said, you've been out with another man. She said, no, I haven't. She told the truth. She wasn't. Grabbed me, slammed me against the refrigerator, got a knife, put it right there, said, tell me who she was with or I'll slit your throat, friend. You don't have to tell me about sin. I've been there. I've been there. I know all about it. I'm going to tell you something, though. I didn't find something better. I found someone better when I found Jesus Christ. But old life was miserable. And pretty soon, it was our house. Mom kicked him out. Pretty soon, he came calling back, and Mom took him back. Things were better. Then he quit tending bar, got a job as a mechanic, and things were a lot better, but he still wasn't saved. From Bible college, I'd write him letters about salvation, never heard, and time went on. I was going to seminary in Chattanooga, Tennessee. Thanksgiving, my wife and I came back from Chattanooga to Bloomington, where her parents live, and by then my mother had married that man. They came from Macomb. We had a decent time together. And pretty soon after the meal, he turned to my mother, said, you know, the sun's starting to set. It's about sundown. We better head home. She said, okay. He said, I'll go out and start the car. I followed him out. He's sitting behind the wheel. The wind is down. I said, I've been praying for you. He said, I want you to pray I get a better job. I said, that's not what I'm praying for. I'm praying you get saved. Oh, he just broke down and started crying. He said, I'm going to. I said, what? He said, I'm going to. I said, oh, wonderful. Let me show you how. He said, no, not now. Not now. He said, son, I want to get saved, but not now. I said, the Bible says get saved now. He said, there's some things I got to take care of. I said, no, I got good news. Jesus Christ took care of everything on Calvary. All you need to do is accept him. He said, son, I'm not lying to you. I know I've treated you horrible and your mom horrible, and I feel awful about it. I'm not lying to you. I'm going to get saved, but not now. The wind is down. I reached him. I hugged his head to my chest. I kissed him on top of the head. I said, won't you please, please get saved now? And he's weeping and crying. He said, son, I'm going to do it. I'm going to do it, but not now. Mother came out, got in the car. They headed for Macomb, Illinois. 3 weeks later, I'm working for Sears in Chattanooga selling sporting goods. The phone rings. I pick it up. It was my aunt in Macomb. We talked a while. She said, your stepdad had a heart attack and died. She said that was like a motion picture camera. I can see him sitting there saying, I'm going to get saved, but not now. I'm not lying to you, son. I'm going to get saved, but not now. I'm going to become a Christian, but not now. For him, it was a showdown at sundown. Hear me. Every person in hell right now, there was one last opportunity they had to get saved and said, no. Oh, friend, please, don't you make that mistake. If you're not a Christian, you flee to Christ today. And he'll save you and he'll change you. Will you bow your head for prayer? Our heads are bowed, our eyes are closed. I have two questions. Number one, oh, heed it, hear it. The most important question you'll ever hear in your existence, here it is. If you were to die today, do you know you'd go to heaven? Now, you thought about that question. Sure you have. You went down to the funeral home, looked in the coffin of a friend, a coworker, a classmate. That little thought surfaced. Someday my body will be there, but where's my soul going to be? Driving down the road one day, you came on a horrible car wreck. As you slowed down and drove by, you had to struggle for that next breath because you saw a sheet over a body. You thought about the question. That's not the issue. Have you acted on it? Not by baptism, not by church membership, not by turning over a new leaf, no. Have you acted on it by receiving Jesus Christ as your Savior?
1: Amen. Could you take your Bibles and turn to two places? In the New Testament, we turn to 1 Peter 5. In the Old Testament, we turn to Psalm 55. Brother Ben, good to see you. There you are. I finally caught you there. We're glad you're home from the military in uniform. I need a picture with you after church today. God bless you. 1 Peter 5. And then Psalm 55. All of our visitors, if you would give me the privilege, I'd like to shake your hand at least to close the service back here at the door. And if you have that time to stop by there, Miss Treber and I'll be there right afterwards. We're in 1 Peter 5, then we're going to move back to Psalm 55. Every section here, this is section 1, downstairs and upstairs, section 2 and section 3. And section 4 and sections 5. All right. I'm going to give you all two words. I'll take one word myself because there's 11 words. We each get two words. 1 Peter 5:7. The first two words, class, here, church. And what is it? Casting. Boy, that was anemic. Never mind. Here we go. Try it again. Ready? Casting all. And then your care is the second section, right? Casting all, say it together.
2: Casting all, your care.
1: That's a little bit better than these weak Christians over here, but they're coming on. Try it again. Here we go.
2: Casting all,
1: your care. What's your two words? Ready? Begin.
2: Upon.
1: That was terrible. You're better than over here. Now, come on, folks. We got this entire section. Your two words are?
2: Upon.
1: One more time.
2: Upon.
1: And you're saying?
2: Casting all, your care. Upon.
1: And then it's two words right here, crowd. Ready? Say those next two words. What'd you say? You're speaking in tongues and sounds. For he. That is it. That's it. All right, here we go. Ready? Try it again.
2: For he.
1: About a 7 on a scale of 1 to 10. Here we go. Are we ready? Try it together.
2: Casting all your care on him, for he.
1: My word, careth. I only get one word because I'm trying to keep this thing straight here. Careth. Here we go. Ready? Careth. Two words. Here we go, church. Oh, not bad. Try it again. Here we go. Try it together. Here we go. Careth. It's amazing. I can be louder than all of you. I don't know how that works, but try it together. Want to do it backwards? No, let's not do it. One more time. Here we go. Are you ready? Let's carry this with us this week. Do you know everybody in life has burdens? My wife has no reason to have a burden. Can you imagine living with me? Oh, I tell you, that must be a wonderful life. She has burdens that I know. She has burdens I don't know. They're silent. She carries them. You're looking at, I believe, in the world, not America, the most blessed pastor in all the world. God has given my wife and I nearly February to be 38 years of journey here. It's been, and it continues to be, the very best. I love it. I love pastoring more today than I ever have. God's been good to me. But you're looking at a man that has burdens. I have burdens. And my wife knows some, because we've been married all these years. She knows that some of those burdens. And she doesn't know them all. She said last night, she said, "Wow, you slept well. I was so glad to hear that." But I tell you what, I dreamed well last night too. And you know what I had dreams about? My burdens. A burden means to weight down. Everybody in this room has something that is weighting you down. You say, "Well, I don't." Well, by tomorrow you will. That's life. I think of this precious, beautiful preacher's wife, little girl, Mindy. Her husband's a graduate of our high school and our college, and she's been here, and they got married, and they just had such a perfect life, and a preacher in Colorado, four little beautiful children, beautiful. And then a car just decides to do a U-turn in the freeway. And that car there's landed on the roof five, six times later. And she lost all mobility of her body from here down. That doesn't seem fair. And not only does it not seem fair, you talk about that is a burden. Yeah, you can fill in all the blanks of what that means for a mother and a wife and a preacher's wife and all that she faces. And as God, one day we're praying that one day God will just take her body and wake it up and bring life back to her body. Now, I'm telling you what, it's a heavy load right now. All through this auditorium, and I just saw a few that I was going to mention. Well, if I start mentioning, there's so many people with huge burdens in this room. A burden is a weight. It's anything that is heavy upon your life. And it's real. Some of you worry. Now, y'all not to worry. God says, be anxious for nothing. Don't worry for anything. But we're human, and we do those things. And it weights us down. Some of you weight it down with your marriage. Some of you weight it down with your children. Some of you weight it down with your parents. Some of you weight it down with your health, your finances, your own life, your living situation. I don't know what it is, but everyone has burdens. What should I do with my burden, church? Casting all. It's what a fisherman does. Throws that line out. That's what casting. Throw out. Give all. What? Give all your cares. Give all your burdens. Give every. Casting all your care. Where did I cast it? Cast it. Cast it to the preacher. Well, I want to carry it with you. Where are you casting? Casting all your care. That's the strong one in the middle. Say it together, class. Come on, church. Here we go. Upon him. I think I'll cast it on the government. I'd suggest you cast it upon him. Why? For whom? He. Careth. Sorry to wake you folks up over here. Good night. Welcome to church. Go back, if you will, with me to the book of Psalms. Psalm 55. Look at verse 22. Psalm 55, verse 22. Cast thy burden upon the Lord, and he shall sustain thee. He shall never suffer the righteous to be moved. Let's read it together. Psalm, please, 55, 22. Ready, begin. Cast thy burden. What do we do with our burdens? Well, one, we cast them upon God. Casting all your care upon him, for he careth for you. What do we do with burdens? Whatever your burden is, you can identify the burden. I don't know what it is. And if you don't have it today, friend, that's what life is all about. Man that is born of woman is few of days and full of troubles as sparks fly upward, Job tells us. Life has twists and turns and detours and dead ends. That's part of life. So what do? Give up? No. You cast some poles. What to do with the burdens? Give them to God. Take your burden to the Lord and leave it there. Oh, if we had time, I was going to get you girls to come up and sing that song. Remember, they sing at this church, page 205. If this world from you withhold of its silver and your gold, and you can't get along with meager fare, just remember in his word, he feeds the little birds. Take your burden to the Lord and leave it there. Leave it there. Leave it there. Take your burden to the Lord and leave it there. Oh, your burden, your weight, your trial, your difficulty, leave it with God. We have that old quartet song. If you bear a weight of sin and you have no peace within, and it seems like your life is but a loss, you can find a sweet relief and a joy for every grief. If you leave your heavy burden at the cross, leave your heavy burden at the cross and go free. What do you do with your burden? Give it to God. Look what takes place here in Psalm 55. When we cast our burden upon God, prior to that, we're tempted to complain. Verse 2, attend unto me and hear me. I mourn in my complaint and make a noise. Instead of casting our burden upon God, we tend to complain. Don't complain. Don't gripe. Don't poor me. I'm the only one in America that has this problem. I'm the only one in the world that's facing this difficulty. Don't complain. Cast your burden upon the Lord. Not only do we have a tendency to complain, we have a tendency to give up. Verse 4, my heart is sore pain within me, the terrors of death have fallen upon me. Fearfulness, trembling have come upon me. Horror hath overwhelmed me. Look at those words. Pain, terror, fearfulness, trembling, horror, overwhelm. What do we have a tendency to do? We have a tendency of, I quit, I give up. I can't believe that all this has come upon me. I went to Sunday school, Sunday morning, Sunday night, Wednesday night, lifetime. And now all this, I'm overwhelmed. Horror hath overtaken me. It's terrible. We have a tendency to complain. We have a tendency to give up. We have a tendency to run. Look what he says. He says it there in verse number 6. I said, oh, that I had the wings like a dove. Then I'd fly away and be at rest. Lo, then I would wander far off and remain in the wilderness. And there's not a person in this room that's lived long enough, that if you live a little bit longer, there's not a person that says, you know what? I'd just like to get alone. I love my mate, but if I could just go to the woods by myself and live out my days, that'd be okay with me. Now, I've never said that. My wife has said, I'm certain. But we all face that. If I could just fly away. Here's what we do. Instead of casting our burden upon the Lord, we have a tendency to complain. We have a tendency to give up. We have a tendency to say, I want to run away. I want to flee. I want to get out of here. I don't want to face this problem. It's too hard. You know what else we do? Verse number 16. As for me, I will call upon God, and the Lord shall save me. Evening and morning and at noon will I pray. You know what we have a tendency to do when we have trouble? Pray. How many of you have ever got yourself burdened down and you prayed? I have. How many? Let me see your hands. We all have. And I've prayed things like, Lord, if you don't intervene, I'm dead. And it'd be better for me and for everybody else if I was. Maybe you've never prayed that, but most of you in this room have. Moses prayed that. Job prayed that. Elijah prayed that. I won't go there. But everybody prays those things. And sometimes we come desperately to God and we say, oh God, what's wrong with me? What have I done that I'm so bad that I'm, what is happening to me? Why is my life unraveling before my very eyes? What in the world's going on? God, several years ago, I was praying to God and I had to, after I prayed, I had to come back and repray and say, God, forgive me. I was so overwhelmed with something. And I came and I'd been praying and praying and begging and begging and begging and begging and day after day and praying and nothing happening. And one day, and I think probably in despair, but it perhaps more in anger, I said, oh God. And as soon as I said it, I thought, oh wretched man. Because I wasn't addressing the King of Kings and God Almighty with the respect to his name. I was angry. I was frustrated. I was tired. I thought, I don't like this. That precious little couple, she's watching right now. Don't tell me that she's not going to face those days until God gives her back her legs and her hands and her body. Oh, there's some of the dark days I wish there would not be, but God's always in control. I know that. And we have a tendency, when we have a heavy burden, to complain. We have a tendency when we have a burden to give up. We have a tendency to run away. We have a tendency to pray. But notice what we should be doing in addition to prayer. Verse 22, shall we read it? Ready, begin. Cast thy burden upon the Lord, and he shall sustain thee. He shall never... What should we do? What should we do? What should we do when we have burdens? Here we go. Remember, here we go. Church, ready? Here we go. Casting all upon him. What's with this crowd over here? Let me give you an easy part, two words. For you. Ready together?
2: For you.
1: My goodness. We'll send you back to summer school tomorrow, every one of you, all right? He cares for you. Brother Frank Garlock, he doesn't mind me giving this story. He's elderly now, served the Lord a lifetime. Brother Frank Garlock was here about, I'm guessing, 30 years ago. And this boy who's now living for God had wandered from God, Randy. Randy may be watching now. I'm not criticizing him at all. And his heart was broken as a man of God. This boy was away from God. And he wrote, I'll never forget that Sunday night service. He said, I want to teach you a little course I just wrote. He said, I'm sad to tell you, my boy's away from the Lord. Good family, good husband, good wife, did everything right. And he said, I wrote this little course. It's in our songbook. He cares for you. He cares for you. He ever loves and cares for you. He'll do what no one else can do. For Jesus cares for you. He cares for you. Casting all your care. What burden do you have? What care do you have? For he cares for you. Cast your burden upon the Lord. Where could I go but to the Lord? Would you, in closing, turn with me over here to Galatians chapter 6. Galatians 6. And when I say in closing, don't get excited because there's still about 4 hours left in this message. But over here in Galatians chapter 6. What can I do with my burdens? Well, I can give them to God and cast my burden upon God. My burden can be given to God. Always give your burden to God. But secondly, I want you to see what you can do with burdens. You can help carry another's burden. Galatians 6, verse 2. Bear ye one another's burden. Bear ye one another's burden. Chapter 6, verse 2. Can we read that part together, including section 5 over here? Ready? Begin. Bear ye one another's burden. Bear. Mr. Treber taught me this years ago. Don't, when you see people in trouble, don't say, if you need me, you call me. I'm not going to call you if I need you. You see somebody has a problem, don't say, call me if you need anything. Go do it. Go do it. A family has a situation like the Brockmans do today. Somebody that lives there in that church, and that church has been outstanding. That dear pastor has been the best. He's been great. Someone go clean the house. Say, yeah, I kind of want to go because I just want to sit down with Mindy and talk to her. Don't sit down. That's not helping. You find somebody has a need, you go help it and get out of there. Well, they just want to talk to me. They don't want to talk to you. They don't want to talk to you. You find someone with a burden, go alleviate the burden. You see somebody that needs a meal, you make the meal. And don't make the meal with all these glass plates and these dishes and all that. You put more, do with that throwaway stuff. We'll put that lady in this section over here. We'll preach this message together. I'm talking about carry another's burden. Let's teach that to our children. Let's allow our children to help. It's the fall of the year. You have a neighbor that's a senior citizen woman. Maybe her husband's passed away. The leaves are on the grass. Take your boy. Take your boys. Take your boy and girl. Go next door. Rake the grass. Get the leaves up. Care for it every day. That's a good thing to do. They have a burden. You see someone that can't get to the hospital, can't get to the doctor, can't take care of this, can't take care of that. Go help somebody with their burden. What do you do with your burdens? You give it to God. What do you do with your burdens? You think not about your burden, you think of someone else. Look all around you. Find someone in need. Help somebody today. Though it be small, some neighborly deed. Help somebody today. What would happen, 300 million Americans, if we were released from our churches and this week in our neighborhood and at our workplace, in our schools, sought to help somebody all the time? All the time. Just help somebody. I was at a eatery about a month ago. I was by myself and I got a little, where you make a salad. And the man said to me, he said, you do so much for this area. He said, I'm gonna take care of that behind the counter. He said, I'm gonna take care of that today. There's no cost, Pastor. I said, I'll pay. Good night. I'm a paying customer. He goes, no. He said, I tell you what I try to do. And he's not a Christian. But he said, I try to do something every day kind for somebody. You're my person today. I like that to be at the gas station next time. I'm talking about carry somebody else's burden. Sir, you know where it starts? Carry your wife's burden. I'm going to tell you something about women. Well, I would if I knew something, but I don't know anything. I'm going to tell you something about women. I don't understand them. And I'm going to tell you something, dear lady, about you and men. You don't understand them. The women are to be silent in the church when I say... You respond when I want you to respond to. You know, but when we start preaching against men, men are the best. You're going to pay for that. Your wife's going to make sure you're going to pay for that, sir. Women are great. That went over real well, too. Give your burden to God. Carry another burden. Let's close it down with this verse, chapter 6, where you are. The Bible says in verse 5, shall we read it? Ready? Begin. For every man, see, 1 Peter and Psalm 55 tells us, take our burden, give it to God. And then God says, you find somebody else's burden. That'd be a message in itself. Oh, I'd like to preach that for a while. But you find somebody's burden and take ownership. I'm going to do this. I don't need to have recognition. I don't need to have a plaque. There's some, I probably shouldn't begin to say names, but I got thinking this week, my wife and I were talking, the men in our church that all have turned 75. And I certainly won't refer, you know what they've done? They've taken the burden of this church and it became theirs. Brother McCracken back here and his wife, he's assumed this building with retired people on Monday morning, they cared for. In 8 years we've been in this auditorium, we've never paid a dime for maintenance. They've assumed that burden. Brother Harder is here, turned 75 this year. He has taken the burden for the last 26 years or so, 25, 6 years of the rest home next to the church. And he's taken the burden of the mechanics every week on the buses. He drives up the freeway to come work on those buses. What they have done, Brother Van Dyke up here, 75, I think, this week. I shouldn't say that because you look like 47. But here they are. He has taken for the last 10, 11, 12, 13 years the finance office every single week. Always 8 hours, normally 10 hours, sometimes 12 hours. No pay. No letter of thanks. He's assumed that. Brother Nikolai, not 75, soon to be 75. He's taken the responsibility and the burden of college students. Lives for them. Brother Romke is much older than that. He's 125. Taking the responsibility of these buildings on both properties. On and on it goes. They've assumed this burden is my burden. I take ownership here. I want to say that you take your burden to God, you take another's burden, and then thirdly, carry your own. Hey, Treber, how you doing? Fine. I got so many problems. I got so many weights, some burdens. Don't let anybody know. Don't let anybody know. Carry your own burden. Well, I'm not coming to this church again because they're not going to help me with my burden. That's not what life's about. Trying to find, will you take care of my burden? Take care of your own burden. And I want this church to be a burden bearer. I'm not saying, but don't be going through life saying, who's going to give me food? Who's going to give me a place to live? Who's going to give me a car? Who's going to give me a cell phone? Who's going to help take care of me? That's what life's about, ladies and gentlemen. Carry your own burden. If a man won't work, he should not eat, the Bible says. Carry your own burden. Don't let everybody know about your burden. You take your burden. Don't advertise your burden. Hold and carry your own burden. You ask me how I'm doing. Here's what I always say. I'll either say, I'm doing great. Or someone says, how you doing, Brother Treber? I'm defeated. I'm discouraged. I'm mad. I'm upset. I'm ticked off. I'm low. I'm just as low as you can get. And they all say, ah, ha, ha, you're not. They know I'm just saying that. And sometimes when I say it, I am. But I don't want them to know. I don't want to tell them I'm great when I'm not. But I want to get them to get their eyes. I don't want them to see, oh, poor guy, he's a pastor. What do you mean? It's the greatest thing in all the world. I do have a problem with the people, but other than that, carry your own burden. There's a man. He's passed away now. He was engaged to be married. Beautiful, beautiful young lady. And on the eve of the wedding, she suddenly died. He loved her. He was so, so, so despondent. He left the United States and thought, maybe I could go up here to Canada, just be alone. And he moved up to Canada. Thought it'd be more of a quiet life by himself. Moved out of the States with his broken heart. And once you know it, in time, God brought another lady into his life. In time, he fell in love with her. In time, he asked her to marry him. And shortly before the wedding, she was tragically killed. He never married. Alone, he went to his little cottage where he lived. And he wrote these words. What a friend we have in Jesus, all our sins and griefs to bear. What a privilege to carry everything to God in prayer. Oh, what peace we often forfeit. It's page 345 in our psalm book. Oh, what needless pain we bear. All because we do not carry everything to God in prayer. Have we trials and temptations? Is there trouble everywhere? We should never be discouraged. Take it to the Lord in prayer. Do thy friends despise, forsake thee? Take it to the Lord in prayer. In his arms he'll take and shield thee. Thou wilt find a solace there. Let's review. Are you folks ready? Are you ready? You have two words. Where are they? Good. You're doing great. Send them back to remedial school. All of us have burdens. Those are things that weight us down. What's the Bible say? Are you ready, church? Are you ready? Here we go.
2: Casting all your cares on him, for he
1: careth
2: for you.
1: Good. Not bad. What are you going to do this week? Give your burden to God. What are you going to do? Find somebody else's burden you can carry. What are we going to do? Hold our burden. Don't tell anybody else other than God.
3: I would like for you to take the Word of God, please, and turn with me to the book of 2 Timothy, chapter 1. 2 Timothy, chapter 1. I'll begin in just a moment with this verse. And I want you to do the best you can to write down the verses and scripture references that I give you. I think we underestimate the seriousness of this subject. But so many people are falling prey to fear. No doubt about it. May God deal with us, help us, strengthen us, give us what we truly need. I don't want to embarrass any of you, but I wonder how many of you understand that you were raised in an atmosphere of fear in your home, in your childhood. It just was the order of the day. There was a certain fearfulness about life, events, circumstances. You were raised around that. Would you mind, if you don't mind? If you do, don't lift your hand, but if you were one of those raised that way, I want you to lift your hand, would you please? I'm just thinking. We have come to the place in our lives where our family, friends, loved ones are constantly bombarded with threats that make them fearful. No doubt about it. Two of the most respected news commentators that I know, I'm sure there are many more that I don't know, said twice yesterday in news broadcast, recapping what the President of the United States, the former President, is going through. They led into the story by saying, this is a bad time for this kind of thing to be dealt with because we're under the looming clouds of war. The president of China and the president of Russia just concluded meetings on how to divide up the world when they've executed what they want to do. And there's always the topic of something like that. It's hardly possible to live and not hear about something tragic that took place that you can know about, other people talk about. And it seems to be so confusing and so complex. There don't be many answers. Don't seem to be many answers. As a matter of fact, people have called this the day of complex confusion. In other words, it's not just confusion, but there's levels and levels of confusion, and how to deal with it is very perplexing to most people. I want you to keep this verse of scripture in mind. Have it fixed in your heart. I'll refer to it again and again, and then move all around it from scripture to try to reinforce what we are taught in the Word of God. The Bible says in 2 Timothy chapter 1 and verse 7, "For God hath not given us the spirit of fear, but of power and of love and of a sound mind." Let's read it aloud, if you don't mind. Will you read it with me out loud? "For God hath not given us the spirit of fear, but of power and of love and of a sound mind." The spirit of fear. To ask you, are you fearful of anything, probably underestimates the subject, because most everybody has something they're afraid of. Let me show you what the Bible says about the right kind of fear in the book of Proverbs chapter 1. If you have your Bible open there in the book of Proverbs, we'll come back to our passage in just a moment. The Bible says in Proverbs chapter 1 and verse 7, "The fear of the Lord is the beginning of knowledge, but fools despise wisdom and instruction." So there's the right kind of fear. The Bible says in the verse I just read from 2 Timothy, "God hath not given," implying that there is something God has given to us. And the Lord tells us what that is. But he hasn't given us the spirit of fear. But here we're instructed in Proverbs chapter 1 in this book of wisdom that the fear of the Lord is the beginning of knowledge. But fools despise wisdom and instruction. If someone asks you, you have the fear of the Lord? Do you have the fear of the Lord? To listen to some people talk for just a few moments, you understand they have no fear of God. As a matter of fact, the Bible talks about one of the things that characterize this age right before the Lord's return, is that people have moved from the fear of God. There's no fear of God before their eyes. And we live in a world, a media world, that is profane. And they don't mind opening their big foolish mouths and saying things that are anti-God and anti-Christ, and demonstrated there's no fear of God in their lives. Turn with me, please, to Proverbs chapter 10. I want you to have this verse 10:27. Have it with you. Try to remember it. The Bible says in Proverbs chapter 10 and verse 27, "The fear of the Lord prolongeth days, but the years of the wicked shall be shortened." In other words, God's word says to us there is a way you can live, an attitude you can have about God and the life God's given you that can lengthen your days. Would you like to have that? And when you hear someone speaking foolishly, may I say even blasphemy, comes through their lips about God, they could be shortening their days. Have that verse marked, Proverbs chapter 10, verse 27. Then I want you to turn to another scripture, if you would, please. And I think many of you have experienced this in your life. The Word of God says in the book of Proverbs, if you're turning there again, in Proverbs chapter 29, and this is what gets so many people, Proverbs chapter 29, and verse 25, "The fear of man bringeth a snare, but wisdom putteth his trust, whosoever putteth his trust in the Lord shall be safe." So you get all worked up about what people have said, what they say they're going to do, and what's going to happen to you. And there's a snare. There's no freedom in that. God speaks to us and guides us about those things. The Bible says the Lord has not given us the spirit of fear. Maybe this won't suit you, but by nature, all of us are fearful people. We have to deal with it. And it's the presence of God that drives that fear out of our lives. The greater the Lord arises to be in your life, the less you're going to deal with fear. Why is it some people seem to be able to deal with fear while other people live in fear? Absolutely live in it, afraid of everything. When I was just a boy, my mother heard some news reporter or some television commentator or somebody preempting television talk about the Lord's coming. And there was a whole group of people that she heard about who believed that Jesus Christ was coming on a certain day. She became so alarmed about it, she insisted that no one leave her side during that day. She was convinced it was going to happen. Well, the truth is, if she had known the Lord and known the Bible, she would have known that God would keep her safe. And the greatest thing that could ever happen is to see the Lord, if she had known that. But it just breathed fear into every part of her life. When I used to talk to my mother about knowing Christ as her Savior, she would say to me bluntly, "Now, I love you, and I'm glad for what God's done in your life, but I don't want to hear all that stuff about death and dying. Mother, it's appointed a man wants to die. I know that may be what the Bible says, but I don't want to hear it because it frightens me." How can you get deliverance from all these fears? Some people say, "He's afraid of his shadow. She's afraid of her shadow." What causes that? Well, let's don't blame it on the Lord, because the Bible says, if you look again in 2 Timothy chapter 1, "For God hath not given us the spirit of fear, but of power and of love and of a sound mind." The Bible talks about the spirit of man and certain things that are accomplished by the spirit of man. I want to ask you about your spirit. Are you a person with a spirit of faith in God? Where the Lord is big in your life? Where you express courage because of your faith in God? Or are you always fearful about something that might happen to you or those you love? We need deliverance from those fears. And I want to try to help you so you can help others with the Word of God. Look, please, if you would, at this chapter again, 2 Timothy chapter 1. Verse 7, "For God hath not given us a spirit of fear, but a power and of love and of a sound mind." In other words, instead of having the spirit of fear, what God gives us is the spirit of power and the spirit of love and the spirit of a sound mind. All people who are studying the idea of thinking things and men's words are saying we're living in a world where people are having such terrible things happen to their mind. God says that He can bring you to the place of having a sound mind. I want you to pray that I'll have a sound mind. Would you like for me to pray that you'll have a sound mind? Let's pick up some of these thoughts. In the Gospel according to Luke, if you turn there with me, please. The Lord is speaking to His disciples in Luke chapter 24. And He says in verse 49, "And behold, I send the promise of my Father upon you. But tarry ye in the city of Jerusalem until ye be endued with power from on high." Now, when they heard that word, They believed that they could be endued with power from on high. The Bible says instead of being fearful, living in fear, and always contemplating what could happen to me, the Bible says God doesn't give us that fear, but He gives us a different spirit, and the different spirit is a spirit of power. One of the things we have failed to do, all of us, is to realize what we truly have in the person of the Holy Spirit. Did you know when Jesus Christ comes to live in you, the Holy Spirit abides in your life from that moment forever? Forever.

Oh boy, the Lord has never left me. I've never had any private moment in my life since that time, because God has been my constant companion. He said to me, I will never leave you or forsake you. When He came to live in me, I was separated from God because of my sin. But when I confessed my sin to God, collapsed all my hope on only Christ and Christ alone, He said when I called on Him, He'd hear my prayer and come to live in me. He's with me. He's been with me. He never leaves me, never forsakes me. And He changed my life. Now that's God's promise of power. Look again with me, please, in the book of Acts. Turn to Acts chapter 1. And the Lord is talking to His followers in Acts chapter 1. And the Word of God says in Acts chapter 1 and verse 8, but ye shall receive power after the Holy Ghost has come upon you, and ye shall be witnesses unto me both in Jerusalem and in all Judea and in Samaria and to the uttermost parts of the earth. Now, where does the power come from? We have the power of God's Word. We have the power of the resurrection of Christ. We have the power that God promises here, the power of the Holy Spirit. God has not given us a spirit of fear, but a power, love, and a sound mind. Power. Claim that power. Don't let anybody scare you from it. Don't let anybody remove that truth from you. There are many times when I'm in a situation that I didn't know was coming, but at any moment, any second, I can cry out to the Lord from my heart. Sometimes it's not even audible. But I can get hold of God, and God can give me power and strength in that moment. And that power unfolds itself with direction, with hope. It's God's promise. God has not given a spirit of fear, but He has given me power. And here the Bible says, you shall receive power after that the Holy Ghost has come upon you, and you shall be witnesses unto me both in Jerusalem and Judea and the uttermost parts of the earth. Would you turn with me, please, to Romans chapter 8? I would like to have time to read the whole chapter, chapter 8, and talk about our identity with Christ. But I want to show you just a few things as God speaks to us. The Bible says in verse 10 of Romans chapter 8, and if Christ be in you, the body is dead because of sin, but the Spirit is life because of righteousness. Amen. Look again. The Word of God says in verse 13, if we live after the flesh, ye shall die. But if ye through the Spirit do mortify the deeds of the body, ye shall live. Now, God does amazing things for us in salvation. I've just written a little book on what God does for us and the gifts He gives. And there are 30 distinct things in the Word of God that God gives us in addition to our salvation. You say, I have salvation. That's wonderful. But what'd you get with it? And the Word of God talks about 30 distinct gifts you received with your salvation. I hope you get the book and read it. Take a Bible and mark it. But God wants us to realize when the Holy Spirit comes to live in us, He brings these wonderful gifts with Him. Listen carefully. Verse 14, Romans chapter 8. For as many as are led by the Spirit of God, they are the sons of God. Is God leading you? For you have not received the spirit of bondage again to fear, but ye have received the spirit of adoption, whereby we cry, Abba, Father. And we have this again and again. The Spirit itself beareth witness with our spirit that we are the children of God. And if children, then joint heirs of God and joint heirs with Christ. If so be that we suffer with Him

0: that we may be also glorified together. Many people have the idea that once you become a Christian, it's all going to come up roses. It doesn't. There are things you'll suffer. There are things you'll go through. There are trials. There are things God will test you with and strengthen you with. And the Word of God concludes in verse 18 of Romans 8, "For I reckon that the suffering of this life, this present time, the sufferings are not worthy to be compared with the glory that should be revealed in us." May I say, in conclusion, when you're thinking about fear and thinking about your life, you're already a victor. Jesus has conquered death, hell, and the grave. The Lord Jesus said, "I'm with you always, whatever you deal with, whatever you face." And some people have things to deal with no one else has to deal with. There may be things like your things. My little mother dealt with many things in life, a rejection of a stepfather, leaving home, making a living on her own when she was just not much more than a child. She was afraid, always afraid. When she had children, the children caught that fear from her. But I would say that almost all the fear could be traced to the idea that she did not know the presence of God in her life. She needed to know Him. She wanted to know Him. But she was captured by fear. She became a person in bondage to fear. And she could have been so free from that in the person of Jesus Christ. Amen. That finally did come to her when she trusted the Lord as her Savior. And that's what I want for you. I want you to stop and consider who you have when you have Jesus. And what you have in Him when you have Him. It may be true that we're going to face things that are difficult to face. It may be the cages of people who want to harm us, rattling to threaten us. But we're not alone. We're not forsaken. And we're not to let the fear conquer us. When I was just a boy, we had certain places where we tried to scare one another. You think that's a fun thing. I've never thought that was fun. Never. I don't like horror movies. I don't watch them. I don't get those images in my mind. I don't recommend anybody does. I'm a person that knows Satan is after him. Now think about that. And I don't want to just open the door and say, "Devil, come on in. Have what you want." I don't want to give him my mind, my eyes, my ears. I don't want that. Some people think it's a thrilling thing, a frightening thing, and an exhilarating thing to be frightened and to be fearful. I'm not into that. I've never been in that way. Some people say, "Well, you're just a little funny about that." Well, I may be a little funny about many things, but that's one of them that I really deal with. Now let's turn back to 2 Timothy chapter 1. Just write them down, that's all. Just write them down. Verse 7. "For God hath not given us the spirit of fear, but of power and of love and of a sound mind." When you start thinking about what you're afraid of, there's nothing you're afraid of that the Holy Spirit of God cannot give you victory over. It may be a person. It may be some health problem. It may be the fear of death. The Lord Jesus said, "I'm he that liveth and was dead, and behold, I'm alive forevermore," and have the keys to death, hell, and the grave. But I just want to zero in on these things God says. Here's what I've given you. I've given you power. I've given you love. And I've given you a sound mind. The power here is the power that is the power of the Holy Spirit when He comes to live in us, becomes our constant companion, and the Lord is with us. Do you have Him? Romans chapter 8 says, "If any man has not the Spirit of Christ, he's none of His." Think about that. The Creator God lives in you. The God who created heaven and earth, who spoke the world into existence, lives in you. Get to know him. Expect he's going to be with you, bless you, guide you, show you everything he wants you to know. He'll reveal himself to you. The saddest thing I think of among Christian people is most of them don't know the God who lives in them. They just don't know him. Do you know him? Talk about him. Talk freely about him. Speak with him. Because God has given you that power to live in you. Write down the second thing, would you please? Not only has God given us power, but he's given us love. Now, some people seem to be more naturally loving and kind than others. But this is something entirely different. This is the love of Christ in you, dwelling in you richly, where you can love people as the Lord loves them and point them to the Son of God. He can change your life. And the Spirit is a warm, accepting, inviting Spirit, the love of Christ. Turn with me, please, to the little book of 1 John. Let's begin with chapter 4 and verse 11. Beloved, if God so loved us, as we ought also to love one another, that's what we ought to do. No man has seen God at any time. Verse 12, chapter 4, 1 John. If we love one another, God dwelleth in us, and his love is perfected in us. Hereby know we that we dwell in him, and he is in us. Often when I'm talking to people about this verse, I say, let's take a sponge for a moment and a bucket of water. You can imagine that. And put the sponge in the water. And I'm going to ask you a question. Is the sponge in the water, or is the water in the sponge? And most observant people would say both. And I say to them, well, when Christ comes to live in you, he places you by his Spirit, in your spirit, in him. Let me read the verse again. Hereby know we that we dwell in him, and he in us, because he hath given us of his Spirit. And we have seen and do testify that the Father sent the Son to be the Savior of the world. Whosoever shall confess that Jesus is the Son of God, God dwelleth in him, and he in God. And we have known and believed the love of God. Think of it. That God hath to us, and believe the love of God that God hath to us. God is love. And he that dwelleth in him dwelleth in God, and God in him. Verse 17. Herein is our love made perfect. I want to know how this is done. We know God is love. We have his love because we have him. How's it made perfect? That we may have boldness in the day of judgment. Because as he is, so are we in this world. And this is the verse I want you to get. There is no fear in love. Perfect love casteth out fear. I'd like to say, in a way I hope you would understand, the more you have yielded to God, the less you're going to deal with the subject of fear. If you give yourself to Him, you may have an example where you have a child who's frightened about something, and you say to the child, if you have a child who's old enough to reason a little bit, now is God with you? Yes. Does He live in you? Is that what His Word says? Yes. Then you can trust in Him. He will never leave you or forsake you. He won't leave you alone. He'll always be with you. And the same thing you say to that child, you can say to yourself, because it's true. You're not trying to reinforce your life with something that's untrue. Now, the Bible says God's not given us a spirit of fear, but of power. That power comes from the indwelling Holy Spirit. Get acquainted and more acquainted with the indwelling Holy Spirit who lives in you, God in you, Christ in you, the hope of glory. And He's given us not only power, but of love. Now, what love is that? Some people like to fancy themselves as being great possessors of love, but it's not our love, it's Christ's love in us. And then we're shedding abroad, the Bible says, we shed to others the love of Christ in us. I'm going to tell you something that's going to shock you. It's impossible for some of you, but you don't get acquainted with it like you ought to get acquainted with it. It's impossible for us to love people the way we ought to love people. They're prickly. They're difficult. They have things about their lives we don't like. We just don't like them. Only way we can overcome that is the love of Christ working through us to love them. God hasn't given us a spirit of fear, but of power and of love. Let me read this 18th verse one more time in 1 John chapter 4. There's no fear in love, but perfect love casteth out fear. Because fear is torment. He that feareth not made perfect in love. You can be made perfect in love. You can be greater and greater in your love toward other people. And it's not from your own ability. It's from the Holy Spirit living in you, from Christ living in you. So the Bible says, number one, He hasn't given us a spirit of fear, but He's given us power. He's given us love. And then a sound mind. I really want to spend just a moment on this sound mind, because all of our minds are apt to fail. I want that sound mind. Sometimes we can be so overcome with responsibility and things that are going on in the lives of people. We can't trust ourselves because what we're dealing with. But God is able to give us a sound mind. I think it's altogether right to pray and ask God to help you have a sound mind. But there are things we can do. I want you to turn to the book of 1 Peter just for a moment. And let's begin reading 1 Peter chapter 5 with verse 1. The elders which are among you I exhort, who am also an elder, and a witness of the sufferings of Christ, and also a partaker of the glory that shall be revealed. The Word of God says in 1 Peter chapter 5 and verse 2, feed the flock of God which is among you, taking the oversight thereof, not by constraint, but willingly, not for filthy lucre, but of a ready mind. In other words, live your life in such a way that what you do for God, what you do for others, people couldn't pay you to do it. It's the Lord who enacts that in your life. The Bible says in verse 3, neither as being lords over God's heritage, but being examples to the flock. That's what we need. And we have this, verse 4, and when the chief shepherd, that's the Lord Jesus, shall appear, you shall receive a crown of glory that fadeth not away. Likewise, you younger, submit yourselves unto the elder. Yea, all of you be subject one to another, and be clothed with humility, for God resisteth the proud and giveth grace to the humble. You like to say to people, you need to become a humble person. You don't do that as you resist that pride. It's God's grace who makes you what you ought to be. Humble yourselves, therefore, under the mighty hand of God, that he may exalt you in due time, casting all your care upon him, for he careth for you. And here is the admonition that Peter, under the Spirit of God, writes for us. Verse 8, be sober, be vigilant, because your adversary, the devil, as a roaring lion, walketh about seeking whom he may devour. The devil is lurking every moment to get you. It's only by God's grace and the presence of Christ you can have the victory. Or we'd stay defeated all the time. The Bible says, whom resist steadfast in the faith. Now I want you to look at that. We resist him how? Say it. In the faith. There's some people who seem to have no faith in God. They've got all the I's dotted and the T's crossed, and they say, I can tell you all about Christianity, but they exercise no faith. There's no victory apart from the faith life. Whom resist steadfast in the faith, knowing that the same afflictions are accomplished in your brethren that are in the world. But the God of all grace, who hath called us unto his glory, his eternal glory, by Christ Jesus, after that you have suffered a while, the Lord lets you taste some things, make you perfect, make you stable, strengthen, and he settles you. That's a sound mind. Maybe it'd do you good to write this down. A sound mind is a surrendered mind to Christ. Whatever you're fighting to keep from surrendering to Christ is the thing that prevents a sound mind. You can't have a sound mind unless it's surrendered to the Lord. And when it's surrendered to the Lord, God gives you power. God gives you love. And God gives you a sound mind to bring glory to him and to live above fear in the world. What can the devil do to you? What can he do? What's the worst thing the devil can do to you? God has more for you than the devil has against you. Amen. God has not given us the spirit of fear, but he has given us the spirit of power and love and a sound mind. I don't know why, but in my life, at this stage in my life, I pray more and more that God will help me exercise by faith what I need from him and claim what he has. You know, you have more bruises, you have more critical things with which to deal. But God doesn't leave us like people left to themselves. He comes to us and speaks to us and gives us strength, enables us to love with his love He enables us to have power. It's not our power. It's the power of the risen Christ living in us. And he enables us to have a sound mind. People are going to lose their minds in the present world in which we live. More and more of them are going to lose their mind. And they're going to turn to drugs. They're going to turn to everything imaginable. They'll turn to media, intense media, anything to get their mind off of something. But the only answer is in the person of Jesus Christ. You be a living testimony for that. Because I guarantee you, you're going to meet a lot of people who are going to need it. They're going to need it.
1: I would like for you to take the Word of God, please, and turn with me to the book of Isaiah. The last chapter in the prophet Isaiah, the 66th chapter. And we'll begin with two verses. Isaiah chapter 66, verses 12 and 13. Remember that the prophet begins under the inspiration of the Spirit of God with God speaking to all of us, saying, "Come, let us reason together. Come, let us reason together." God has created man with the ability to communicate with him. We can pray to our God, and our God can speak to us through his word. He can speak to us through other Christians. He can speak to us through circumstances. And he does speak to us and deal with us. And so when we come to the closing chapter of the book of Isaiah, we find these amazing statements given to us about God's desire to communicate with us and to bring us to a place of understanding how he works, what he does, what is in his heart toward us. And so the Bible says in Isaiah 66 and verse 12, "For thus saith the Lord, behold, I will extend peace to her like a river, and the glory of the Gentiles like a flowing stream. Then shall ye suck, ye shall be borne upon her sides, and be dandled upon her knees, as one whom his mother comforteth, so will I comfort you, and ye shall be comforted in Jerusalem." If you're in the habit of marking things in your Bible, I want you to mark this word in verse 13. It is mother. God says, "I'm comparing myself with a mother." When the Lord Jesus Christ taught his disciples to pray, he expressly said, began by saying, "Our Father, which art in heaven, hallowed be thy name." But here, God explains to us what we could aptly call the motherhood of God. The motherhood of God. He's dealing with us like a mother to an infant. Notice what he says in the 11th verse, "that ye may suck and be satisfied with the breast of her consolations, that ye may milk out and be delighted with the abundance of her glory." As a mother giving infant nourishment from the milk of her breast, God says, "I'm dealing with you as a mother." He says, "I'm dealing with you as a child." Notice in verse 12 again, "For thus saith the Lord, behold, I will extend peace to her like a river, and the glory of the Gentiles like a flowing stream. Then shall ye suck, ye shall be borne upon her knees, upon her sides, and be dawdled upon her knees." It's a very interesting word, dandled or dawdled on her knees. It's a word we don't use anymore. It's a picture of a child upon a parent's knee. All of us have seen this. Most of us, even fathers especially, all mothers know what it's like to place a child on her knee and to speak with her and talk baby talk to a child. It's no longer an infant held in arms at a woman's breast to receive nourishment, but now the child is developing and growing, and God says, I'm going to treat you as someone would treat a loving child, a child adored, precious, holding on my knee, dandling you or bouncing you, cuddling you, talking baby talk to you, as we see parents doing. And then God says, I'm going to guide you through life and comfort you as a mature person. In the Word of God, the Bible says in verse 13, as one whom his mother comforteth, so will I comfort you, and ye shall be comforted in Jerusalem. Every child knows there's no comfort like a mother's comfort. My wife and I have been blessed with two boys, as you well know. Our sons are grown. They have families of their own. But I can remember many times in their life when they sought out their mother and she comforted them. She cared for them as she reasoned with them and spoke kind things to them and helped them through one crisis or another. God says, I want you to know of my love for you. He compares himself to others in other places, even as an eagle, so the Lord. But here he says, I want to demonstrate motherhood to you, the motherhood of God, how I love you and comfort you and care for you as you would care for an infant, as you would care for a child that's growing, found on a mother's knee, as she bounces that child on her knee and speaks kind words and what we've even referred to at times as baby talk to that child. And then as the child grows and matures, how a mother can bring comfort to a grown child to let that child know all is well, it's going to be all right, God will see you through this. And so God brings us to the motherhood of himself. I want you to remember this. Our Lord can be approached. He loves us with an everlasting love. He wants us to know him. He begins this chapter with these words in chapter 66 of Isaiah and verse 1. Thus saith the Lord, the heathen is my, the heaven is my throne, and the earth is my footstool. Where is the house that ye build unto me? And where is the place of my rest? God says, look at the heaven. It's my throne. Look at the earth. It is my footstool. Then he asks the question, where is the house that ye build unto me? And where is the place of my rest? In other words, we cannot add anything to God. And the Bible says, for all things hath mine hand made, and all those things hath been, saith the Lord. But to this man will I look, even to him that is poor and of a contrite spirit and trembleth at my word. Now, the person God is dealing with is the person who is poor, who is contrite in spirit, and who trembles at the word of God. He makes a reference to those who performing acts of religious obedience, but not obedience to God. He says, he that killeth an ox is as if he slew a man. He that sacrificeth a lamb as if he cut off a dog's neck. He that offereth an oblation as if he offered swine's blood. He that burneth incense as if he blessed an idol. Yea, they have chosen their own ways, and their soul delighteth in their abominations. God says, you have your religious observances. You go through these routines of sacrifice and slaughter, but it is meaningless to me. Meaningless. I also will choose their delusions and will bring their fears upon them, because when I called, none did answer. When I spake, they did not hear, but they did evil before mine eyes and chose that in which I delighted not. You made your choices. You had it your way, and you called it worship. He goes on to say, hear the word of the Lord, ye that tremble at his word. Your brethren that hated you, that cast you out for my name's sake, said, let the Lord be glorified, but he shall appear to your joy, and they shall be ashamed. A voice of noise from the city, a voice from the temple, a voice of the Lord that rendereth recompense to his enemies. Before she travailed, she brought forth, before her pain came, she was delivered of a man-child. Now God says, how can this be? How can you, before your travail, how can you, before your pain, give birth? Who hath heard such a thing? Who hath seen such things? Shall the earth be made to bring forth in one day, or shall a nation be born at once? For as soon as Zion travailed, she brought forth her children. Shall I bring to the birth and not cause to bring forth, saith the Lord? Shall I cause to bring forth and shut the womb, saith the Lord? Rejoice ye with Jerusalem and be glad with her, all ye that love her. Rejoice for joy with her, all you that mourn for her. And then he tells us what he's doing, comparing himself again to a mother. He mentions travailing. Travailing in verse 7. He mentions travailing in verse 8. He wants us to get the idea that there's not going to be a birth, no mothering a child, no existence without going through the pain of birth. I think, of course, that much of this has to do with the restoration of Israel and how God would deliver them and raise up his people again after the coming of the Lord. But there's a principle here for all of us. And I want to write down a few things as we consider the motherhood of God and how God works. Meaning that the untold millions of mothers who have given birth through all ages are sending a message from God about how he works. How does the Lord do things? Is there any sense that can be made of our pain? What is happening in our world? Does God have a plan? What principal things can we find from the Lord that helps us with our understanding of what is going on and what God intends to do through all of this? Would you please write these things down? Number one, God always works the same way. There's no birth without travail. There's nothing accomplished without pain. God even asked the question in this last chapter of Isaiah, shall the earth be made to bring forth in one day, or shall a nation be born at once? For as soon as Zion travaileth, she brought forth her children. There's prophetic emphasis in that, no doubt, but it is the principle of this that I'm dealing with. Something has happened to bring it about. This is the way God always works. You and I have an idea sometimes when something strange or painful or travailing is happening to us, that it's out of control. But it's not that at all. This is the way God has always done things. I want you to turn with me to the place of beginnings in the book of Genesis, if you would please. And while you're turning there, I want to remind you that I've had three mothers. I was born to a mother, Ruby, a small woman physically, nearly 5 feet tall and 100 pounds, but had great love for me and believed that my life was with purpose. She told me from time to time about my birth at the Baptist Hospital in Selma, Alabama on a Sunday morning, and what she suffered and what had to be done to her body, small frame as it was, for me to be delivered, and what she went through carrying a baby. And I think as she talked to me about it, she wanted me to get the idea that if she'd gone through all this pain and travail, it ought not be for naught. I'd live my life in such a way as to bring a blessing to her and glory to the Lord. Many times she said to me, "Honey, God has something special for your life." So my birth was not just about travail and pain. I had a second mother, my wife's mother, a dedicated Christian woman. I knew her and loved her for over half a century. She was my spiritual instructor. She gave me so many things to help me live my life as a Christian. It would never have been that way if she hadn't gone through great pain and ordeal with the death of her husband. She was both mother and father to my wife. She's the woman, as I've said to you, who taught me what I know about preaching. When you find fault of it, tell her when you get to heaven. She's the woman who made a deal with me that I could not marry her daughter when I asked permission to marry her unless I promised her I would be a tithing Christian by conviction. She was a great mother to me. And I honor her and cherish her memory and look forward to seeing her just after I see Jesus in heaven. And then God gave me a wife who's a mother. As a matter of fact, I consider my wife to be the strongest woman and the strongest mother I've ever known. She's got strength clothed in compassion, strong convictions, steadfastness as a mother. But the tenderness and love that you also expect from a mother. Now, what God is dealing with in His Word is how we can develop spiritual children. What God is dealing with in His motherhood is how He can grow us and develop us to be what He wants us to be. As He mothers us from infanthood to the growing time as children, even into manhood, the motherhood of God. Notice, please, in the book of Genesis, when God tells us in Genesis chapter 3 concerning the price that sin has made on the human race and what we're to do. Unto the woman, verse 16, He said, "I will greatly multiply thy sorrow and thy conception. In sorrow shalt thou bring forth children, and thy desire shall be to thy husband, and he shall rule over thee." And unto Adam He said, "Because thou hast hearkened unto the voice of thy wife, and hast eaten of the tree of which I commanded thee, saying, Thou shalt not eat of it, cursed is the ground for thy sake. In sorrow shalt thou eat of it all the days of thy life. Thorns also and thistles shall it bring forth to thee, and thou shalt eat the herb of the field. In the sweat of thy face shalt thou eat bread, till thou return unto the ground. For out of it wast thou taken, for dust art thou, and unto dust shalt thou return." God says your life is going to be a life marked by sorrow. The toll that sin takes on the human race is something no one can adequately explain. But we go through sorrow and trial, and then we have victories. A mother, as she goes through travail in birthing a child, and then the child. In other words, God establishes a principle, and He says every time a mother gives birth, and she rejoices and thanks God for the birth of that child. Every time she considers the prospect of what could be done with this human being, it does not come without pain. And God established a principle for us for all time. Many times we think we're going through something, and what end is there in it? What does God mean by this? Why are we going through some of these things we call ridiculous things that we have to go through now to get through wherever we're going, whatever the outcome will be? And God is establishing a principle for us, and this principle has always been at work in God's plan and purpose for our lives. I want you to turn with me, please, if you would, to the book of 2 Kings, as we consider in 2 Kings chapter 18 and verse 9 and chapter 19. We'll begin with chapter 19, verse 1. The people of God are under the attack of the Assyrian Empire. Sennacherib has made war on all this area of people. As a matter of fact, the thing has gotten so heated that he has sent his emissaries to the wall of Jerusalem. Imagine this. The guards of Jerusalem are on the wall, the people are on the wall, and just outside the wall, standing at the wall, they're shouting profanities at the people of God. This is the day of Hezekiah and the prophet Isaiah. And the Bible tells us this part of it in chapter 19 of 2 Kings and verse 1. And it came to pass, when King Hezekiah heard it, that he rent his clothes and covered himself with sackcloth and went into the house of the Lord. And he sent Eliakim, which was over the household, and Shebna, the scribe, and the elders of the priests covered with sackcloth to Isaiah, the prophet, the son of Amos. It's gotten so bad, they've gone now to the prophet Amos. They're getting to God's man, the prophet, and saying what the king has told them. Notice verse 3. And they said unto him, thus saith Hezekiah, this day is a day of trouble and of rebuke and blasphemy. For the children are come to the birth, and there's not strength to bring forth. This is their message to the prophet. The child is caught in the birth canal. All the pain we're going through at the hands of Sennacherib, all the insults and blasphemy, is for nothing. And then he says, it may be the Lord thy God will hear all the words of Rabshakeh, whom the king of Assyria, his master, has sent to reproach the living God, and will reprove the words which the Lord thy God hath heard. Wherefore, lift up thy prayer for the remnant that are left. God speaks about this same principle in the 66th chapter of Isaiah, of those who have faith in God and don't hate God, who are following the Lord. He said, turn to the remnant. Make thy prayer for the remnant that are left. God says, we're in trouble. What's the purpose in it? We may never have what God has designed. In other words, we're going through the travail, we're going through the trouble, we're going through the birth process without any result. God never works this way. God never works without purpose. But the people of God were brought to the point where they realized that what they needed as a nation and what they needed as a people, what needed to be accomplished, could be something only God himself could accomplish it. But this is what we find all the way through the Bible. It was at the breaking point when the children of Israel in Egypt cried out to God after 430 years, and God heard their prayer after 430 years. And he prepared and sent a man named Moses. especially prepared in the household of the Pharaoh to come back to the land of Egypt and lead the people out. Over and over again, you find people at a breaking point who cry out to God. You think, why am I going through this? Why am I having such trouble with this matter, whatever this matter may be, whether it's the birth of a baby or something else in the world or the job or the whatever it may be. Because God has purpose and meaning in it. And he says, remember motherhood. Remember how I work in the life of a mother. There can be no child born until there's travail. There can be no nation formed until there's trouble building it and honing it and making it happen. There can be nothing great in a church or in a home or a family until there's trials and hardships. You and I think sometimes we can snap our fingers at God and get everything God has for us, but there's a principle proven in the Word of God. It never works that way. You and I are at a certain juncture in our lives as God is trying to work and having spiritually mature children. Why? What's he doing? He's doing what he's always done. There's a second thing I want you to write down. And that's why the travail. Why the travail? What's he up to? It's a purifying work. No doubt about it. God is purifying. He's bringing you, he's bringing me to the place where our attention will be given to him. Where the things that are not necessary in our life will be laid aside. It's a purging work. We're seeing what really matters from what matters most to us. We're having the refining, purifying place taking place in our own lives. We become his workshop, and he's working. I want you to turn with me, if you would, in the New Testament. And the Word of God says in the book of Galatians in chapter 4, if you'll turn there. The Word of God says in chapter 4 and verse 19, my little children, of whom I travail in birth again until Christ be formed in you. There's the word again, travail. Travail. I travail in birth until Christ be formed in you. You and I celebrate things like the founding of our nation, but we do very little reading and studying about the price people paid. Not just men, but women, mothers, children paid so we can have the freedom we have to enjoy at this moment. It cost more than we could ever imagine, not just with the loss of treasure and loss of life, but the combining of all of that with the loss of family and the death and slaughter that people went through so we could have what we have. God has a purpose in all of this. You know, we need to be a praying people. But it's impossible to be a praying people until we get desperate. Paul says, I'm travailing again. I'm going through the pain with you again. The birth paining again for you. I'm going through it again so that Christ can be formed in you. And I believe that God, rightly so, is working in our lives and in our churches, in our homes, and yea, even in our nation to bring our leaders and to bring you and me, to bring us to the point where we realize that God matters above all other things. I wonder if we think we have a praying church. We've talked about it. Do we have a passion for lost people? When's the last time we wept over sinners? And we had such a burden, we were travailing. You see, this is the way God works. He's explaining this to us in the motherhood of God. What all of this is about. Let me show you one of the passages in the book of Colossians in the New Testament. Paul writes a strange thing here that requires our meditation and thought processes. In Colossians chapter 1, the Bible says, beginning with verse 24, "Who now rejoiceth in my suffering for you?" My suffering for you. Could it be that what I've gone through is for you and for my wife and for my loved ones and for God and for His glory? Could it be that Evelyn has learned things from what I've gone through? And could it be that I've learned things from what she's gone through? Of course, we all know the answer is yes. Can we pause to thank God after some things because of what we've learned because of those things? God is not without purpose. Some of you have been grounded in your marriage because of a great peril you went through together. Some of you have united your hearts as never they would have been united unless you both had suffered over something with a child or an illness. And Paul is saying, I'm working. God is using me. I'm suffering for you. Verse 24 again, "For now, who now rejoice in my suffering for you, and fill up that which is behind in the afflictions of Christ in my flesh for his body's sake, which is the church." In other words, what I'm going through and what I'm suffering is bringing you to a greater dependence upon the Lord. It's causing you to realize what really matters. And we're going through some things right now, nationally and worldwide, in community, in our dear community, and in our churches, some adjustments we have to make. But it is with purpose and meaning. Let's not flinch about it. Let's accept it from the Lord that this is a time where God is working on us. He goes on to say, "Whereof I am made a minister." How does God make ministers? "According to the dispensation of God, which is given to me for you." It's given to me for you to fulfill the word of God, even the mystery which hath been hid from ages and from generations, but now is made manifest to his saints, to whom God would make known what is the riches of the glory of this mystery among the Gentiles, which is Christ in you, the hope of glory, whom we preach, warning every man, teaching every man in all wisdom, that we may present every man perfect in Christ Jesus. The truth of the matter, our job is given to us to warn and to teach and to present. "Wherefore I also labor," hard work, "labor, striving according to his working, which worketh in me mightily." All these things God is doing in my life, he says, in my body, are to bring greater glory to him. That's what the Lord is up to. That's what the Lord is doing. How do we make sense of this illness across the world? How do we make sense of the dismantling of a country economically, socially, community-wise, personally? Is there some good to be brought out of the fact that we've been confined to our homes and forced to be with one another and find out what matters most and establish properly placed priorities? Is there any good in it if we understand the motherhood, the mothering of God? It gives us insight about what is doing. I say to you, parents, is the peril and suffering and heartache worth it? Is the walking of floors over the sickness of a child worth it? When I was a boy, I had several things wrong with me. I was so ill, I had to be removed from school. I developed things like constant earaches, constantly. I remember one time my mother, I had set the clock earlier. I changed the time just so I was hurting so badly with the ears. She'd been up with me all night. I want her to get up. And I was hurting so, and she put everything imaginable in my ears to try to keep it from hurting as I was crying out in pain. And she wrestled with all that as a lone mother. She heard the alarm go off. I changed the clock, tried to get her up. She went to work hours early. I was very selfish about it. And I want to say to my darling mother, would you tell me, was it worth it? Was it worth it? I say to you, with your children, what you're attempting to do to see Christ formed in their lives. Paul said to this church in Colossae, is it not enough that Jesus bled and died? Did he not pay enough

0: Christians, there's a principle established of travail and suffering and pain. There's no easy way to have victory. This we're taught in the motherhood of God. There's a third thing quickly I want to say to you. And that is, because of this, we can expect a miracle. Because of this, we can expect a miracle. If we keep our eyes upon Jesus, a birth is coming. No doubt it, a birth is coming. The book of Hebrews, the Bible says in chapter 2 of Hebrews, begin with verse 9, but we see Jesus, who was made a little lower than the angels for the suffering of death, crowned with glory and honor, that he, by the grace of God, should taste death for every man. For it became him for whom are all things, and by whom are all things, in bringing many sons unto glory, to make the captain of their salvation perfect through what? Suffering. Suffering. Heaven is ours because he suffered. There are miraculous things that happen as God purges us and makes us praying people and dependent upon him and people of greater faith in God. All these things happen as God is working. Let us not flinch from this and run from this. Let us embrace this as something God is doing for our good and for his glory. This is how it makes sense. That's why God says, come, come, let us reason together. Maybe God says, if I give you the picture of me as a mother would cuddle and nurse a child, I'm cuddling and nursing you. As a mother who's gone through pain and travail to give birth would bounce the child on her knee and speak kindly what would appear to some foolishness, but in baby talk to you, bringing you up as my beloved one. And then standing by you and with you through the difficulties of life, the Bible says expressly to comfort you when you come to me in your hour of need. I want you to understand. Let me reason with you. Don't stop all of this in the midst of what's going on. See that God has an intent, and it's a miraculous work, a birth of passion again in a soul-winning church, of a praying church really breaking through to God because of what God has done in their hearts, in a pure church because worldliness takes over in our lives. Oh, how it takes over in our lives. And the world takes a hold on us. So God is purging us and bringing us to the point where he increases and we decrease, until finally there's less and less of us and more of him. The motherhood of God. And God has a lesson for us. I want us to receive that lesson. Let's bow in prayer together, may we? Our Heavenly Father, we thank thee for thy precious word, for what you're doing in our lives, and we give you glory for it. Help us to be keenly aware, attentive. Help us to be open and receptive, to receive all that is ours to receive, and we shall give thee glory for it. While our heads are bowed and eyes are closed, we sing a song of invitation and appeal to respond to the work of the Holy Spirit. Like in Hezekiah's day, it's all lost. There's birth about to happen, but there's death in the birth canal unless the Holy Spirit breaks through. Oh, friends, let us not be weary in well-doing. In due season, we shall reap. We shall reap if we faint not. May God help us.
1: I would like for you to take the Word of God, please, and turn with me to the book of 2 Timothy in the New Testament. 2 Timothy.

0: second chapter. And we're going to begin with one verse in 2 Timothy chapter 2 and verse 7. It's been a joy and privilege for me to preach through this book of the Bible, and I pray that God has used what we have found here to be a blessing and encouragement to you. The rule of Bible study and learning the Word of God begins with reading it. And I'm encouraging you to read the Bible. Read it devotionally. Read it. And then to search what you read. You're looking for the Lord. And you want to place the emphasis where God places the emphasis. Many times people preach and teach the Bible and do not give the emphasis properly. And the proper place to give the emphasis of the Word of God is to where the Lord obviously gives the emphasis. Then we learn the Word of God by comparing Scripture with Scripture. Comparing Scripture with Scripture. And the Lord reinforces truth to our minds and hearts through His Word. Then we memorize Scripture. There are certain passages from the Bible that all Christians ought to try to know. Now, the sad thing for many Christians is that you're Bible-less Christians. Your Bible is something you decorate your home with. That's what it's up to you to do. That's all you do. You're not interested in carrying the Bible, reading the Bible, searching the Bible, comparing Scripture with Scripture. And your life as a Christian is anemic and weak. What you do with the Bible is what you do with God. The attention you give to the Bible is the attention you give to God. Don't ever expect to be a strong Christian and be a Bible-less Christian. Then after memorizing the Scripture, God wants us to meditate on His Word. And meditation is a wonderful thing when it's meditation on Scripture. It's giving thought to what God thinks. It's discovering more about the mind of God. And we need to know the mind of God for our lives. We need to know the mind of God for our children. We need to know the mind of God for our churches. What is God's thinking? The Lord Himself says to us, come, let us reason together. Can you imagine the God of heaven and earth, the Creator God, inviting us to sit down, take His Word, and being invited for Him to reason with us and appoint to us where He places the emphasis in His Word. And all the Bible is a book about God. It's God's revelation of Himself. Can you imagine? He wrote a book about Himself, and every book of the Bible reveals God to us. It is God's divine revelation. It's supernatural. We would not have it without the supernatural work of the Lord. And so we believe that that revelation is supernatural. God speaks to us. We believe that revelation is the way God individually talks to us, giving us His direction. So when we've gone through a book of the Bible, like the book of 2 Timothy, what is the object of the Bible? What is the message God wants us to get? We can do with just a little study and finding out that the Apostle Paul is writing here his last thing. He's on his last imprisonment. He's writing to his son in the ministry. He refers to Timothy as his son in the ministry. From other scriptures, especially Paul's travels in the book of Acts, we find that Timothy was introduced to Paul. Timothy had a great testimony where he lived, highly recommended by the people of God. We know something about Timothy's mother and grandmother We know that from a child, his mother and grandmother taught him the Word of God. And that's a pattern for everyone. We need to place a great emphasis on getting God's Word in the hearts and minds of children. But as we're reading and studying this book of 2 Timothy, we come to this amazing statement in the second chapter in the seventh verse. Paul is writing, of course, to Timothy, and he says, "Consider what I say, and the Lord give thee understanding in all things." Now, we have a dependence upon God to understand what is written in the Word of God. Paul says, "Consider what I say." So we ought to take as good a look as possible in searching the Scripture to find out what the apostle says. We understand that he is giving us this through the inspiration of the Holy Spirit. God is guiding him in what to write. But just because we read it and we know, humanly speaking, who wrote it, sometimes we don't have the understanding we ought to have. So the apostle is writing from the Lord to us to say, God give you understanding. Most Christians live with some knowledge, different ideas, but understanding comes from the Lord. It's knowing the mind of God, something of the thought process of the Lord. The Bible tells us that his thoughts are not like our thoughts. His thoughts are higher than our thoughts. In other words, the way the Lord thinks and moves and works is what we find to be true about him in his person. He is eternally present. Think about that. Eternally present. We believe when we read about God, we believe that God the Father and God the Holy Spirit and God the Son are all coexistent, eternally existent with each other. When we speak of the Lord Jesus, we're speaking of God. When we speak of the Holy Spirit, we're speaking of God. When we speak of God the Father, we're speaking of God. All persons in the Godhead are eternally present, and God speaks to us. There are specific assignments that each person of the Godhead takes. We know who created the world. God created the world. We know the work of the Holy Spirit in creation. We know from what we read in the Bible that God the Son is creator of the world. If you want to know about men, you don't find out about men and understanding men and men's ways of doing things by studying men. The Lord says of himself that he is before all things, that he's the creator God. Amen. And so the way we understand about man is to know God better. Sometimes you understand or don't understand. Maybe I understand or don't understand when I'm having difficulty with someone. It may be a difficulty in communicating with someone. But the greatest thing I can do is not try to understand that person, but to know the creator of that person better. And he reveals to us in the way he created us. He made us spirit, soul, and body. He created us in his image. He created us with a spirit. He breathed into us the breath of life. When we are born again, we're born of his spirit. And the Holy Spirit, God's Holy Spirit, comes to live in us. And so in our spirit, we have a conscience. He not only created in us a spirit, that's where God dwells when we know him. We have a soul. We learn from the Bible that we have intellect, emotion, and will in our soul. And we're to be guided a certain way. as his creatures. In our body, we have five wonderful senses, unless something's happened to one of those senses, and we understand what those senses are. And God uses every means imaginable to communicate with us, because his desire is to communicate with us. He wants us to know him and to know his way. And so when the Apostle Paul writes here to his son in the ministry, he's really writing this last word to Timothy and saying to Timothy, I want you, by God's grace, to carry on the work that I've started. This is what you've been given to do. And I'm saying to you that the Lord Jesus Christ stood one day in a place called Caesarea Philippi, and he said to his disciples, upon this rock I will build my church, and the gates of hell shall not prevail against it. And then he taught us in his word that the local assembly, the church, is the body of Christ. We keep it in our mind to be precious. We treat the church as we would treat the Lord Jesus. Jesus actually walked on the earth when God became a man without ceasing to be God, and he walked on the earth in a body, robed in flesh. That's what the word incarnate means. He was robed in flesh, God robed in flesh, born of a virgin in a manger, and developed as a man. The name assigned to him in the scripture is Emmanuel, which means God with us, fully God and fully man. And so the Lord has created us in his image, and he wants to communicate to us. And so when Paul writes these words, all the things I've said and much more are behind these statements. Consider what I say. We have the cognitive processes to be able to consider what God says. We have the way to understand the things that God wants us to understand. We have spiritual sight and physical sight. And the Lord wants us to process the things through the spiritual person. And so, consider what I say. And then we have this conjunction, and the Lord give thee understanding in all things. Now, I deal with some people that I think absolutely have little or no understanding, because understanding comes from God, the Holy Spirit. He illumines his word. He speaks to us. And he gives us understanding about his word. So as we finish the study of this book, never thinking that it is the most thorough thing done, there are certain things I want to try to call to your attention and say, as we've let this particular book of the Bible wash through us, work in our minds, challenge us and point us in the things God wants us to understand. Let me just highlight some of those things. And I'd like for you to write them down, would you please? Because no preacher really preaches to be heard. He preaches to be heard so he can be repeated. I am not just preaching to be heard. I want you to hear the things that I have been given by the Lord to say. But the reason I want you to hear them is to understand them. Teach them to others. Let's write number one. Let's begin chapter 1, verses 1 and 2. Paul, an apostle of Jesus Christ, by the will of God, according to the promise of life which is in Christ Jesus, to Timothy, my dearly beloved son, grace, mercy, and peace from God the Father and Christ Jesus our Lord. The very first thing I want you to see as we look in this book of the Bible, that we're laboring together with God and God's people. God has a people. Paul is communicating by this written word that God gives him to his son in the ministry, Timothy. And they're entering into God's work together. May the Lord guide us and help us understand that. You can meet God's people anywhere in the world. People have been born again. We're all children of the devil by nature. That's a hard thing to admit, but we're all children of the devil by nature. We must become children of God by faith. There has to be a time in our lives when we ask God to forgive our sin, recognize that Jesus Christ and Christ alone provides the way of salvation, and we ask Him to forgive our sin because He paid the payment for our sin, and invite Him into our lives. Remember, He became sin for us, He who knew no sin, that we might be made the righteousness of God in Him. It's God's will that none perish, but that all come to repentance. And if you're following the Lord and want God to have His way in your life, you've come to know Jesus as your Savior. And we're working together with God's people and with the Lord. That's the first thing we learn. Then I want you to read with me, please, what the Bible says. When I called remembrance, in verse 5, when I called remembrance, the unfeigned faith that is in thee, which dwelt first in thy grandmother Lois and thy mother Eunice, and I am persuaded that in thee also. We learn from this book of the Bible that we have a heritage. Some have a greater heritage than others. But when anyone is invested in your life for the Lord and for the Lord's sake, and all of us could raise our hands and say, it was this woman, this man, who taught me things of God. It's this person who showed me things in the Bible. Paul said to Timothy, your mother and your grandmother were used of God in your life. They had an unfeigned faith, a genuine faith. And now I understand from knowing you that you have the same faith, not pretentious, but real, genuine faith. God's people have a heritage. You have a heritage. Make much of it because God has invested in your life. Then we come, please, to the seventh verse. This is one of my favorite verses in 2 Timothy. And the word of God says, for God hath not given us the spirit of fear, but of power and of love and a sound mind. Mind that's put together right. Our minds are polluted by sin. The Lord changes the way we think. All of our thought is self-centered and selfish till Jesus gives us a different mind. And He says to Timothy, God has not given us a spirit of fear. We live in a very fearful world. People are afraid of everything. They're afraid of their shadow. They're afraid of coming wars because we live in a world where we have 24-hour news releases coming to us. What's happening anywhere in the world is news to us immediately. And people are fearful. But the Bible says God has not given us the spirit of fear. He doesn't want us to be fearful people. That ought to speak to some of us because we fear everything. Now, I'll let you in a little secret. As you grow older, most of the time, your fears get worse. You can fear things you didn't fear in your youth. You can fear circumstances you didn't fear in your youth. But God hasn't given us that spirit of fear. You see, the truth of the matter is, we're not living descending lives. That's something we learn from the Bible. Most people want to talk about that descending life. And finally, we grow old and die. There is a part of our life that is descending. But there is the real part of our life, which is the life we have in Christ, that is not descending, it is ascending. Amen. It's growing greater and greater, bigger and bigger, if I may use that word. It's an ascending life. We're moving toward God till finally we lay down this robe of flesh and soar beyond the stars and see the Lord face to face. That's ascending. And the greatest day that we'll ever live is the last day we live, if we're Christians, because that's the day we'll see Jesus face to face. You see, having that change is a part of God not giving us the spirit of fear, but of power and of love and a sound mind. Paul could have been haunted by fear. He was in the last imprisonment he would be in. Sometime soon, his head would be cut off. But he went out to meet God with holy boldness, wide awake to his circumstances, but not fearful, knowing the Lord was with him. And he tells Timothy, early on, you need to understand there's one great fear, which is the fear of God, that will relieve you from all other fears. I want you to write that down. Then let's look again, please, at what the Word of God says. We're never to be ashamed of the Lord's true followers. Immature Christians sometimes poke fun at people who are out and out for the Lord. But don't ever do that. The Bible says, not only has God not given us a spirit of fear, but in verse 8, be not thou therefore ashamed of the testimony of our Lord, nor of me, his prisoner, but be thou partaker of the afflictions of the gospel according to the power of God. He wrote this personal letter to Timothy and said, Timothy, don't ever be ashamed of me. What I'm suffering because I'm standing for the Lord. That's not something to be made fun of or be ashamed of. It's something to be honored. May God help us with that. May God help us. Then I want you to read again, if you would, please. In verse 10. But is now made manifest by the appearing of our Savior, Jesus Christ, who hath abolished death and hath brought life and immortality to light through the gospel. We need to understand that we're partakers of the gospel and we will never die. The Lord Jesus said, I'm the resurrection and the life. He that believeth in me, though he were dead, yet shall he live. And whosoever liveth and believeth in me shall never die. Can you imagine if you could travel through life knowing that you have eternal life? And it doesn't begin when you leave this earth. Eternal life begins when you trust Jesus Christ as your Savior. He is life eternal. That's what he said in John chapter 17 and verse 3. All these things are forming a foundation for Timothy. Verse 13, here's another one. Hold fast the form of sound words. Don't lose ground as a Christian. I meet many people through more than 55 years of pastoring ministry. I meet many people who used to stand strong for the Lord, especially in the matter of witnessing and soul winning. They were vibrant, alive, telling people about Jesus, but not any longer. God said, don't lose what you've gained. Amen. It's awfully difficult not to lose what you've gained. Even Jesus bore down on this with his disciples, because the world will choke things out. The world will crowd things out. I was talking to a woman just yesterday about the Christian life. She had questions for me, and I tried to help her. And I said, the Christian life is like this. It's not all the things you eliminate. If you stop doing all things that you think are not Christian, you might get the idea that this purification, and God wants his people pure, he wants his people holy. But it's not limiting your Christian life to getting rid of all those things, just like your Christian home. Your Christian home has more to do with what's in it than what you've taken out of it. The fact is, the Christian life is lived this way. It is making Christ so large in your life that other things are crowded out. The interest you have in the Lord and the Lord's work takes place over everything else that the world tries to attract you to. Oh, may God help us. Hold fast the the sound of form of sound words. Then I want you to look at another one. Chapter 2, if you would please. The Bible says, "Thou therefore, my son, be strong in the grace that is in Christ Jesus. And the things that thou hast heard of me among many witnesses, the same commit thou to faithful men who shall be able to teach others also." Amen. The Christian life, Paul wrote to Timothy, is in training others to live the Christian life. You see, ideally, a Christian who grows and matures in the Lord is to teach someone else how to grow and mature in the Lord. Of course, you can't grow in the Lord unless you know the Lord. When you know the Lord, you grow. You grow by giving God his rightful place in your life. More of him and less of you. This is the whole heart of all that Paul is writing here. We are able to teach others also. Are you doing that? I'm going to say something that's going to shock you. As a matter of fact, I hope it shocks you. I hope it stings you a little. Some of you think you're wonderful Christians because you know certain things. But you're not a wonderful Christian unless you're helping someone else to live the wonderful Christian life. Are you doing that? Are you doing that? Surely you know they're more talkers than doers. May God help us. Paul said, we've got to teach others also. And then I gave you the verse when we started. Consider what I say. And the Lord give thee understanding in all things. It's a spiritual thing. God gives us understanding. Then you come to the second chapter, the 13th verse. Here's an amazing statement that takes care of so much in life. Study to show thyself approved unto God. A workman that needeth not to be ashamed, rightly dividing the word of truth. I want you to mark the words approved unto God. You learn to live your life so you're pleasing God. That's the only audience you have. I've heard women say, I can never please my husband. Well, try pleasing the Lord. I've heard men say, I could never please her. Well, get back to trying to please the Lord. How do you think a pastor lives his life? Everybody's got something they want him to do. And they want to know if you've done the thing they're interested in. And sometimes you feel like you've failed so many people, why even try? But you have to live your life approved unto God. Is this what the Lord wants? Is this what God desires of my life? People have things they say about our church. I wonder what you say about our church. I've been here long enough that much of this church takes on my personality. And there's some real deficiencies in my personality. May I repeat that? There's some deficiencies in my personality. We're born with a personality. We live with that personality and die with that personality. Personality is different from spirituality. But every person can be a spiritual person by yielding himself or herself to the Lord. And the apostle is, he says, you study, you apply yourself. And you make sure that all of your work is to be approved unto God. Can you imagine how many things Timothy was going to run into pastoring a church in Ephesus? Perhaps different things than I would run into in my community. Perhaps different things than you would run into. Most of us say from time to time, the world's getting worse and worse. Sin is abounding. Grace is much more abounding. God is always greater. He's always greater. In the end of the day, at the end of life, in the end of any episode you're going through, The only thing that matters is if I please the Lord. That's all right here in this book. And we come to chapter 3, and the Bible says, "This know also, that in the last days perilous times shall come." We need to be aware of this. Perilous times are coming. The storm is getting greater. It may be hidden from us now, but perilous times are coming. Are you preparing yourself to be living victoriously in those perilous times? Perilous times shall come. And these things that we've heard about all through the ages become so much more complex and characteristic in the last days. Perilous times coming. May God help us. You find yourself sometimes saying things you shouldn't say, and I'm saying things I shouldn't say. We almost feel sorry for people having to grow up in this age. When darkness is called light, sin is called good. The Bible gives these characteristics, more than 20 of these characteristics that characterize these perilous times. And then something else we need to know. I hope you're listening. The most dangerous thing we ever deal with is the thing that looks most like the truth, but is not the truth. The most dangerous thing we ever deal with is the thing that looks most like the truth, but is not the truth. Remember the list God gives. Men shall be lovers of their own selves, covetous, boasters, proud, blasphemers, disobedient to parents, unthankful, unholy, without natural affection, truce breakers, false accusers, incontinent, fierce, despisers of those that are good, just hating you because you're good, traitors, heady, high-minded, lovers of pleasure more than lovers of God. But here it is, verse 5. Having a form of godliness, but denying the power thereof. From such turn away. It is a shame and disgrace to God to see so many things that are called Christian that have nothing to identify with biblical Christianity. But they use all the same language. All the children, your children know, are engaged in this. Every home has this or that. There's never been such a time when people who are real Christians, who want to have a Christian home, have to take the stand for God that they have to take. Because the common language is, well, everybody does that. The most dangerous thing we deal with is the thing that looks most like the truth, but is not the truth. And God says, from such turn away. We understand that the hardest thing to say in your home is no. My wife and I raise children. We love them. We thank God for them. But it never ends. It never ends. So walk with the Lord, to seek to please only Him, requires saying no to the world, no to the flesh, and no to the devil. Sometimes it looks so inviting. And then to make bad matters worse, they make something Christian out of it. That's the most dangerous thing with which we have to deal. And then write this one down, please, at verse 14. But continue thou in the things that thou hast learned, hast been assured of, knowing of whom thou hast learned them. Follow things that are proven. Follow things that are proven. He says, Timothy, your job is to continue in the things that thou hast learned and has been assured of. The Holy Spirit has worked in your life and made you sure of them. This is so powerful that God will help us. You're going to be called everything imaginable just because you want to follow the Lord. There are pastors all over the place who say to me, "That Pastor Sexton is nothing but a legalist." That's their favorite word when they want to criticize me. And someday, just to pull their chain a little bit, why don't you ask them, what is a legalist? Is that a person who adds works to salvation? Who denies that salvation is through faith in God plus nothing and minus nothing? They have the idea, because they don't know, they have the idea that I'm preaching against terrible things that you ought to get rid of all the time. That's never been my ministry. Never. I believe certain things are wrong and we ought to forsake them. But why forsake them? Because we want Christ to be so big, so full, so vibrant in our life that he crowds those wrong things out of our lives. Amen. People say, well, you worship a little differently. What's different about it? We make the Lord the priority of our worship. We sing hymns that pass the same standard that we expect preaching to pass as far as what we say. If you take the music that some people use, it would never pass the standard that you apply to preaching to the Bible. But if we're worshiping God with that music, it ought to meet the same standards that the preaching meets. So I'm saying to you, get ready for it. Timothy, as they'd say today, put your big boy clothes on, because you're going to have to take a stand. Just take the stand. Do it lovingly, compassionately. Don't be harsh and mean, but do what the Bible says. Speak the truth in love. There's no other way to do it. No other way to do it. And sometimes even your best family friends, who should not have become your best family friends, will try to steal the most precious things from the people you love most that you've trained and devoted yourself to help. Oh, may God help us. But continue thou in the things which thou hast learned and hast been assured of. I know these things are true. I've been a gospel preacher and a pastor for 56 years. And not everybody that I know has changed, given up truth. Some of them are dead. But if they've taken a stand and stayed with it, if the churches are still desiring the right thing, it's because we found out long ago this is grounded in the Word of God and it is true. And I'll give you this one, chapter 4 and verse 1. I charge thee, therefore, before God and the Lord Jesus Christ, who shall judge the quick and the dead as appearing in his kingdom, preach the word. Be instant, in season, out of season. Reprove, rebuke, exhort with all longsuffering and doctrine. Stay with the word of God. It's our charge. Stay with the word of God. Give people the Word of God and then the uninterrupted teaching and preaching of the Word of God is the greatest thing people can get to grow in the grace and knowledge of the Lord. God's Word makes us free. God's Word makes us strong. God's Word makes us like Christ. God's Word changes our lives and our hearts to be like him. I'm so glad that God has given me the time and the place to give you his word. And I hope and pray you'll give his word to others. Let's bow in prayer, may we?
1: Open your Bibles, please, to the book of Genesis, chapter number 15, Genesis chapter number 15 this morning. What a joy to be here. It is. I come to know and love many of you people. I even love the pastor, and that's the grace of God. Amen. But anyway, I'm thrilled to be here, and I'm so glad you're here today. Trust you'll pray for the services and come back for the afternoon service. Today, of course, is Freedom Day. You're celebrating freedom. Freedom really is found in a person, and the person is Jesus Christ. The Bible says, if the Son shall make you free, you shall be free indeed. Freedom from fear, freedom from death, freedom from eternity. It's all found not in a thing, it's found in a person, and that person is Jesus Christ. This morning, I want to look at a man named Abraham. See how Abraham found this great freedom in Jesus Christ. Look in your Bible, please. Genesis chapter 15, verse number 6, referring to Abraham, it says, he believed in the Lord, and he counted to him for righteousness. He said unto him, I am the Lord that brought thee out of Ur of the Chaldees to give thee this land to inherit it. He said, Lord God, whereby shall I know I shall inherit it? He said unto him, take me a heifer of 3 years old, a she-goat of 3 years old, a ram of 3 years old, and a turtle dove, and a young pigeon. Took him unto him all these, and divided them in the midst, laid each piece one against another, but the birds divided he not. When the fowls came down upon the carcasses, Abram drove them away. When the sun was going down, a deep sleep fell upon Abram, and lo, a whole great darkness fell upon him. Look down, please, at verse 17. It came to pass that when the sun went down and it was dark, behold, a smoking furnace and a burning lamp that passed between the pieces. When I was a boy growing up, the great social event every week was this. Every Saturday afternoon at the movies, they had what they call a kids' matinee. But today, personally, I would not go to the movies because of the character, the content, and the crowd. But that then was different. Every Saturday afternoon, they had a kids' movie. Abbott and Costello, The Three Stooges. No reference to the Deacons, by the way, but Abbott and Costello and The Three Stooges. Most of the time, however, it was a Western. Now, here's how it worked when I was young. For 5 cents, you got in a movie. Another nickel, you got a bushel of popcorn and a gallon of pop. Now, after you watched a few hundred Westerns, there are certain phrases that click in your mind. Sometime during the movie, the good guy tells the bad guy, I want you out of town by sundown. I can tell you right then how that movie is going to end. Last scene is Main Street entirely empty. Around this corner comes a good guy wearing a white hat, a gun on his hip. Around this corner comes a bad guy wearing a black hat, a gun on his hip. They face each other, somebody makes a move, and two shots ring out. Every Western I ever saw, the camera pans in on the bad guy. He's standing there smiling, holding a gun. All of a sudden, he would crash. He would fall. We would holler, wow-wee. That's non-Baptist for amen, okay? We'd holler, wow-wee. We'd throw our popcorn, spill our pop. How'd the movie end? It ended with a showdown at sundown. God comes and speaks to Abraham when the sun is going down. This is Abraham's showdown at sundown, the greatest trial in his life. What an interesting story this is. Number one, first of all, I want you to see this morning, very simply, the despondency of Abraham. Abraham is despondent. He's discouraged. Look in your Bible at verse number one. After these things, the word of the Lord come unto Abraham in a vision, saying, fear not, Abraham. Abraham is fearful. Now, wait a minute. First of all, my friend, we meet Abraham is fearful. We're surprised. Of all people, why would Abraham be fearful? Number one, first of all, he just had a fantastic military victory. Handful of lay troops, he defeated a great coalition of many nations together. He was a national hero. Number two, Abraham was very wealthy. With all of his assets, he was probably the wealthiest man on the face of the earth. The Bill Gates, the Warren Buffett of Bible times. Number three, Abraham was extremely popular. To this day, that part of the country, they find pieces of potsherd, broken pottery. It reads like this, Abram, the great man of the East. Abraham was a very popular man. Number four, Abraham was married to probably the most beautiful woman ever lived, except for your wife. Her name was Sarah. Now, when Sarah was 90 years old, men still looked at her and desired to have her. Now, put that together, friend. Here is Abraham, a great military hero, all kinds of money, a popular married wife, and yet the Bible says Abraham was fearful. My friend, we've seen here, first of all, that the surprise, why would Abraham be fearful? Number two, may I surmise? Number one, first of all, Abraham is fearful because of the futility of life. Abraham had everything life could give. What else could he want? What else could he acquire? He had everything. And yet down inside, he is miserable. He is miserable until one day he found Christ, The Bible, Jesus said, Abraham saw my day and was glad. Until he looked down from time to time and saw Christ, he was miserable. He was wretched. There was something missing in Abraham's life. Dear friend, I want to emphasize something. You may exist without Jesus Christ. The truth is, you cannot really live until you know Jesus Christ. And I emphasize something. Bible Christianity is just not for the cemetery and intensive care. Bible Christianity is something we live by. We walk with the King. We rejoice in our salvation. Bible salvation is for living. Jesus said, I've come, you might have life, not death. You might have life. You might have it more abundantly. Jesus Christ said, I am the way, the truth, and the life. Real life is found not in things. It's found in a relationship with a person. And that person is Jesus Christ, God's Son. I was preaching up in Wisconsin some years ago, and on Tuesday, a young lady brought her boss. The man had 3 earned doctor's degrees. He worked for a large thing up there that worked with lumber, and the man came, sat in the service. I preached that night. The man listened intently. Give the invitation. If you want to get saved, come to Christ. Come and tell the preacher. We sing a hymn. Many folk come to get saved. That man did not. A young lady afterward brought him down, and I talked to him for a minute. Then she went back and introduced him to her pastor, and the pastor saw the pastor and that man go in the study. Pretty soon they came out. The man walked up to me, said, sir, in the pastor's study tonight, I accepted Christ as my Savior. Now, that man came back to revival every single night. One night he brought 5 co-workers, 3 of them come down the aisle to receive Christ. I called a great revival there. We had about 50 people saved in a church running 200. I left town about 2 months later. I met the pastor to play golf, and we're talking. Hey, I said, how's the guy doing that got saved? He said, you won't believe it. So that guy has read the Bible through 4 times already. He said, every week he brings somebody from work. Brother Mark, he said, Sunday night after revival, I didn't preach. We had testimonies. That man stood up and said, a dear friend brought me to this revival. He said, I sat there, heard a man preach. God spoke to my heart. He said, afterward, I went into pastor's study, said, honestly, sincerely, I received Christ as my Savior. Said, this week down at the shop, I don't know what to think of me. One guy came up and said, boy, you sure are happy. You must have got a big raise. Another guy came up and said, you can tell me. You're smiling all the time. Are you in love? He said, I told him this. I am in love. I'm in love with Jesus Christ. Ladies and gentlemen, he said, I'm a scientist, but I can tell you something. Jesus Christ is real. He's alive. And he changed my life. Good news, he can change your life. God's no respecter of persons. What that man found, not in money or fame, he found in Christ. And my friend, you can find the same thing in the Son of God. First of all, it could have been the futility of life that affected Abraham. Number 2, it could have been, my friend, the fatality of death. Abraham thought, you know, one time I pulled it off. By trick maneuver, I just defeated great armies of thousands. He said, boy, if they come back, it could well be the end. Thank God Abraham thought about death. The Bible says, when a man wants to die, don't put a period there, and after that, the judgment. You understand that? Someday, my friend, not somebody else, not someone else's obituary, someday it will be your obituary that you are dead. Now, the thing is, are you ready to die? The Bible says, prepare, get ready, prepare to meet thy God. How do we prepare? By trusting Jesus Christ. And until we prepare, the Bible says, we're already condemned. Now, I got saved, a man preached on this verse. He that believeth on him is not condemned. He that believeth not is condemned already. Ready that night, lying flat on my back in bed, 16 years old, I realized I was morally good. I was a church member. I was baptized. I realized I had never accepted Christ. And to go to hell, there was not one thing I had to do. I was already condemned, but thank God that night in bed, flat on my back, a teenager's favorite position, I invited Christ into my heart, and I became a child of God. Friend, have you made preparation? You say, I made preparation for retirement and for buying a home. Have you made preparation for eternity, my friend? Because sooner or later, you will be there. I was preaching in Homo Sosa Springs, Florida. I preached you one night, and I had a thought I never had before. While I was preaching, I said, some of you folks said, hey, I'm going to Florida, and I'm going to retire, and I'm going down there and live. I said, friend, you come to Florida to die. You're going to die here. Be embalmed here, have a funeral here, be buried here on Judgment Day. You'll rise to stand before God from here. I said, sir, you come to Florida to die. Close the service, a 92-year-old man walked down the aisle, walked straight as an arrow, walked right down. Told the pastor, I come to get saved tonight. Afterward, he came up to me and said, sir, I accepted Christ. I said, I'm happy, I'm thrilled. He said, you hit it on the nose. I'm going to die here. He said, but thank God tonight I made preparation and I'm ready to meet God. Have you made that preparation? To go to hell, nothing you have to do. You're already condemned. Hey, but thank God if you'll come to Christ, he'll save you and he'll change you. Number one, first of all, we find the despondency of Abraham. Number two, the dependency of Abraham. How did Abraham become a Christian? Look in your Bible at verse number 6. He believed, what's the next word, in the Lord, and he counted to him for righteousness. You say, preacher, Abraham's in heaven because he was a great saint. He rarely sinned. He lived a great life. Therefore, because he had a good life when he died, he went to heaven. Excuse me. You're totally wrong. Number one, Abraham is guilty of adultery. He has an affair with a maid. He's an adulterer. Number two, this is hard to believe, he abandons his own child. Kicks out the woman that bore his child. Kicks out the child. My, how awful, how awful. Number three, Abraham and his wife are heading off somewhere. And Abraham turns to his wife and said, honey, now we're going down to Egypt. And these Egyptians have an eye for good-looking women, and you're beautiful. We get down there, they might kill me to have you. Honey, we get down there, let's just tell them that you're my sister. How low can a man go? Willing to sacrifice the virtue, the character of his own wife to save his neck. And number four, my friend, there's something else. God said, do not go here, Adam of disobedience. Abraham said, God, I don't care what you say. That's exactly where I'm going. Understand that. Abraham, an adulterer, abandons the child, abandons the mother, abuses his own wife. See, he wasn't a good man. Sorry, neither are you. The Bible says emphatically, there is none righteous, no, not one. There's none that understandeth, none that seeketh after God. They're all gone out of the way, altogether become unprofitable. Then God repeats it. There is none righteous, no, not one. Eight times, who is God? Truth says this. Everybody is a sinner. The Bible says, if we say we have no sin, we lie and do not the truth. My friend, Abraham is not in heaven because he was a good, moral, upright person. Why is he in heaven? Look in your Bible again, please. Verse 6, he believed in the Lord. That word in implies trust. The Bible illustration, God comes to Noah, says, Noah, I'm going to send a flood, build an ark. Noah builds an ark. God comes to Noah and said, take your family, get in the ark. Now wait. Noah could have stayed outside and said, Lord, I'm not getting in the ark. You realize how many animals are in there? He probably didn't say this, but you realize the smell in there with all the animals. Anyway, he said, God, I'm not getting in that ark. He said, God, let me tell you something. I built it. I know all about it. I know the square footage, the linear foot. He said, it's got one door and one window. I know every dimension in that ark. God, I know all about the ark. I'm not going in. It starts to rain. Noah gargles water and drowns. Doing all about the ark, he perishes. Friend, will you please hear me? You can know every fact, every figure, every character in this book, and you'll be the most knowledgeable person in hell unless you personally make that decision to accept Jesus Christ. Hear the Bible, please. As many as receive, a decision you make, as many as received him, to them gave he authority to become the sons of God. It is not believing about Christ that saves. It's not believing the Bible that saves. Paul preached to a king and told the king, believest thou the scripture? Yea, I know thou believest. But this Sunday morning, the king's not in heaven. Bible salvation is a decision you make, only you can make. Realizing you're a sinner, you receive Jesus Christ. I was preaching in Tower Hill, Illinois, and one night a man said, preacher, tomorrow night, I'm going to have a co-worker come, pray for him. He's never received Christ. The service started, and I met a man at the door coming in. It was not his friend that came in. Another man, I talked to him. We talked a while. He said, yes, he said, He said, I went to Moody Bible Institute and graduated. I went also to Maranatha Baptist College for 2 years. He said, I know all about the Bible. I said, well, I'm glad you're here. He sat with his friend over here. The man the friend was waiting for come in late, and the crowd was so great, nowhere to sit over here, so the friend had to sit over here. I preached that night, gave the invitation. On the first note, the friend walked down the aisle and told Pastor Randy, sir, I really need to accept Christ. And over here on this side, the man who invited that man turned to the man that was sitting beside him and said, hey, will you let me out? I want to go talk to my friend. He said, no. He said, well, you understand, the guy that come to get saved is my coworker. I want to show him how to get saved. Will you let me out? He said, no, I want you to talk to me. He said, okay. I went in the room and closed the door.

baptized church member. As that man preached tonight, I realized I dealt with a Bible college. I dealt with a church. But I never dealt with Christ. I have never received Christ. But I'm ready right here, right now. That is salvation between you and Christ. Have you received him? Forget the it. Have you received him? That, my friend, is Bible salvation. Number three, and I'm through. This great moment of Abraham's life, we find there is disruption. There's disturbance. Look in your Bible, please, at verse number 11. When the fowls came down upon the carcasses, Abram drove them away. Now, here it is. These animals are a prophecy of the coming Christ. The Bible calls him in the New Testament a lamb. Christ was to die for our sin. That's the prophecy. It's pictured right here in this. These animals were dying that Abraham might have a picture of what it is to go to heaven by receiving the future Messiah. Here it is. Everything's ready. The sacrifice has been made. The God's word has been heard. What happens? Here comes all these animals. The Bible calls these birds, watch it, unclean birds. Why are they unclean? Because they're not fit to eat. Here they come. This great moment. Here come all these animals swooping in to disturb, interfere, intervene what God's trying to hear me. The same thing happens today. When the Bible's preached, the Bible says this, then cometh the devil immediately. He'll show up this morning if you're unsaved. He'll tell you, don't walk the aisle. What's somebody going to say? He'll tell you, you're not such a bad guy. He'll tell you, wait, yeah, you should be saved, but do it later. The devil comes to every church service where the Bible's preached. And friend, I'm not proud of this, believe me, but standing here this morning in 44 years, I can think of scores of service. People come to a service like this, heard the gospel, said, boy, I need to get saved. Maybe even raised a hand for prayer. The sad truth is right now, they're in the one place they never wanted to be, the one place they never expected to be. They're an inhabitant of the halls of hell. Why? They put off being saved 1 second too late. If you ever intend to get saved, God tells you when. Behold, now is the accepted time. Now is the day of salvation. The Bible says it is time to seek the Lord. Dear friend, if you're unsaved today, if you have to drive away the fowls of hell, drive away public opinion, and say, I'm coming this morning to receive Jesus Christ. I never knew my father. He was a career military man. He died in the service. I never knew him. Raised by my mother and my grandfather right next door. When I was in the fourth grade, a man moved in our house. Wicked, godless, vile, filthy, a bartender, every area. He made life miserable. Used to beat my mom. Life was just horrible. I know one time he was supposed to be tending bar one night. Mother and I went to a movie. We got home. He was waiting for us. He came up, asked my mother where she'd been, said, you've been out with another man. She said, no, I haven't. She told the truth. She wasn't. Grabbed me, slammed me against the refrigerator, got a knife, put it right there, said, tell me who she was with or I'll slit your throat, friend. You don't have to tell me about sin. I've been there. I've been there. I know all about it. I'm going to tell you something, though. I didn't find something better. I found someone better when I found Jesus Christ. But old life was miserable. And pretty soon, it was our house. Mom kicked him out. Pretty soon, he came calling back, and Mom took him back. Things were better. Then he quit tending bar, got a job as a mechanic, and things were a lot better, but he still wasn't saved. From Bible college, I'd write him letters about salvation, never heard, and time went on. I was going to seminary in Chattanooga, Tennessee. Thanksgiving, my wife and I came back from Chattanooga to Bloomington, where her parents live, and by then, my mother had married that man. They came from Macomb. We had a decent time together. And pretty soon after the meal, he turned to my mother and said, you know, the sun's starting to set. It's about sundown. We better head home. She said, okay. He said, I'll go out and start the car. I followed him out. He was sitting behind the wheel. The wind is down. I said, I've been praying for you. He said, I want you to pray I get a better job. I said, that's not what I'm praying for. I'm praying you get saved. Oh, he just broke down and started crying. He said, I'm going to. I said, what? He said, I'm going to. I said, oh, wonderful. Let me show you how. He said, no, not now. Not now. He said, son, I want to get saved, but not now. I said, the Bible says get saved now. He said, there's some things I got to take care of. I said, no, I got good news.
Jesus Christ.

0: Christ took care of everything on Calvary. All you need to do is accept him. He said, son, I'm not lying to you. I know I've treated you horrible and your mom horrible, and I feel awful about it. I'm not lying to you. I'm going to get saved, but not now. The wind is down. I reached him. I hugged his head to my chest. I kissed him on top of the head. I said, won't you please, please get saved now? And he's weeping and crying. He said, son, I'm going to do it. I'm going to do it, but not now. Mother came out, got in the car. They headed for Macomb, Illinois. 2 weeks later, I'm working for Sears in Chattanooga selling sporting goods. The phone rings. I pick it up. It was my aunt in Macomb. We talked a while. She said, your stepdad had a heart attack and died. She said that was like a motion picture camera. I could see him sitting there saying, I'm going to get saved, but not now. I'm not lying to you, son. I'm going to get saved, but not now. I'm going to become a Christian, but not now. For him, it was a showdown at sundown. Hear me. Every person in hell right now, there was one last opportunity they had to get saved and said, no, old friend, please, don't you make that mistake. If you're not a Christian, you flee to Christ today, and he'll save you and he'll change you. Will you bow your head for prayer? Our heads are bowed, our eyes are closed. I have two questions. Number one, oh, heed it, hear it. The most important question you'll ever hear in your existence. Here it is. If you were to die today, do you know you'd go to heaven? Now, you thought about that question. Sure you have. You went down to the funeral home, looked in the coffin of a friend, a coworker, a classmate. That little thought surfaced. Someday my body will be there, but where's my soul going to be? Driving down the road one day, you came on a horrible car wreck. As you slowed down and drove by, you had to struggle for that next breath because you saw a sheet over a body. You thought about the question. That's not the issue. Have you acted on it? Not by baptism, not by church membership, not by turning over a new leaf, no. Have you acted on it by receiving Jesus Christ as your Savior?
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2: Many of us, we're down here living on such a low plane, way down here, just living way down here. And then somehow we'll hear Adrian preach, or we'll get in a revival meeting, or we'll read a book, and we get right with God, and we have a religious spasm. We're up here for a while, and then at last about that time, and we get down here in the valley again. We're riding in the valley, and then we come up again, and then we're down again. Have you ever ridden that roller coaster? Sometimes I'm up, sometimes I'm down. Oh, yes, Lord, but most of the time you're down more than you're up. That's not the Spirit-filled life. The victorious life is not living without any temptation, any fault, any failure. We all sin. That's what John is telling us. But here's the victorious life. We learn the truths that we're talking about today. We get up here on a higher plane. We get right with God. We're walking in the light. And when we're walking in the light, the minute we sin, the Holy Spirit says, you did wrong. That moment, what do? Confess it.
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3: I love the Apostle Paul's attitude. I want to have a good attitude. I'm responsible for my attitude. When things go wrong, and sometimes they do go wrong, and you know what I'm talking about. But when things go wrong, I'm still responsible for my attitude. I want to live on the winning side. I want to live, oh, victory in Jesus, my Savior forever. I want to live on that side. I want to live, oh, say, but I'm glad, I'm glad. Oh, say, but I'm glad. I want to be a glad, happy, fired up, happy camper. I want to live. I'm so happy. Here's the reason why. Jesus took my burdens all away. Now I'm singing as the days go by. Friend, don't walk around depressed, defeated, and discouraged. But if you only knew the problems, everybody has problems. The truth is, the person right in front of you, or right behind you, to the right or to the left, has perhaps even greater problems than you may have. But you say, well, I've got the greatest problems in the entire universe. Well, thank God there's a God that Jesus knows all about our struggles. I'm going to live my life by the grace of God on the winning side. I like what the Apostle Paul said in the book of Philippians. I can do all things. I can do all things through Christ who strengthens me. I like that attitude. I like the attitude he said in chapter 4, verse 13. My God shall supply all your need. I like the attitude I have learned in what 4:11. I have learned in whatsoever state I am therewith to be content. I have not been addressing college students very much this year in church, and there's a reason for that. You know that. I do it in chapel. But I want to say now that we're drawing close to the end of the first semester, say, man, I thought it'd be different. I thought it'd be more like camp. It's not. How do you equate homework and papers and study and work and 40 hours a week at a job and a ministry on the weekend? How do you couple that together and say, hey, it's like camp? It's not like camp. And it's not like youth conference. It's like paying a school bill now. It's like getting some homework done now. Sure. It's like doing your best and it's a C minus. It's like doing your best and you're $40 short from paying that school bill, wondering how you're going to do it. It's like doing your best and you have a roommate that's about as bad as they can get. He doesn't believe in showers. I have learned in whatsoever state I am therewith to be content. I like the Apostle Paul, what he says in this book. You talk about a positive guy. I press toward the mark of the prize of the high calling of God in Christ Jesus. I'm going on. I'm going on. I like what he says in Philippians 1:21. For to me to live is Christ, and to die is gain. I live, it's Christ. I die, it's gain. I'm on the winning side. Tonight, the Apostle Paul was such a positive man. And I want to live that way. And I want to ask you to live that way. From this day forward, if you're not a positive person, if you're a chief rain cloud type person, I want to say, let's leave out of here and believe that we can live victory in Christ. Thanks be unto God that giveth us the victory through our Lord Jesus Christ. I'm speaking tonight on winning side living. Winning side living. But I have a business that's collapsing. We'll still live on the winning side. But I have a church that's dwindling. We'll still live on the winning side. But my income, I need more, but still live on the winning side. But my marriage is struggling. And I know all those things are difficult. But let's live on the winning side. What caused this man to live on the winning side? There had to be some ingredients. If he can be lowered down 15, 20 feet into a hole in the ground where it's cold and wet and damp around all that granite rock, when he's down there, and yet he can say, rejoice in the Lord, Philippians 4:4. And again, I say rejoice. When a man can live that way, cannot you and I live that way? His head's going to be severed from his body. He knew it. He knew his head was going to roll. He said, the time of my departure is at hand. I fought a good fight. I've kept the faith. I finished my course. Henceforth, there's laid up for me a crown of righteousness. He knew he was going to die. He was a prisoner. But he lived on the winning side. I want that for you. I want that for me. I want that for every young person. Many of you young people have experienced heartaches much greater than I ever would have even dreamed about experiencing in my life. But you still can live on the winning side. What ingredients were there? Well, I think the saints of God were one of those ingredients. His attitude toward the saints of God. I want us to see some scripture here in just a moment. I'll tell you what, you can look at God's people. I say, well, you know those people. They're all, you know how they all are. Oh, I tell you what, I don't trust God's people. I don't trust the church. I don't trust God's people. Oh, they're all a bunch of, and you can do that. I'll tell you what I think of God's people. I think God's people are the best. I love God's people. It inspired me so much. I sat here tonight hearing you sing Through It All. I heard us singing about thank God tonight together and How About Your Heart and all these specials and the choir number. And I got to hear you sing tonight. I tell you, it just challenged me. Last week was missions conference on Sunday, and our music was all great. It was all wonderful, but it was geared toward missions, and we had to sort of take care of the missions music, get it got, so get all the speakers up. And the week before, we had a wonderful, beautiful family here singing and songs that they had written. But I tell you what, I felt like I was back home today with God's people and our special music and our singing and God's people lifting it up. And I heard all these pianists going, the orchestra going, and people singing. It moves me. God's people are the best. I tell you what, I take this crowd over any football crowd, any baseball crowd, any hockey crowd. Wouldn't want to be around the hockey players. They don't even have teeth. But nonetheless, Philippians chapter 1, verse 3. Let's read it together. Ready? Begin. I thank my God upon every remembrance of you. Read it again, please. Ready? Begin. I thank my God. Here he is in a jail cell. He kept thinking, oh, I tell you, I remember that church at Philippi. How about, if you would, verse number 8. Ready? Begin. For God is my record, how greatly I long after you all in the bowels of Jesus Christ. How about back it up to verse 7? Are you ready? Begin. Even as is meet for me to think this of you all, because I have you in my heart. Stop right there. I have you in my heart. I'm thinking about you. I long for you. He loved God's people. I've had the joy for 35, 6 years or so of traveling all over this country, around the world preaching the gospel, but particularly in the United States. And I tell you what, it's been such a joy. I have so many friends all around the nation, around the globe. And when we get there, I'm going to say to you, I want you to meet these people. I've met these folks on the East Coast. I've gone back to their church so many times. I want you to meet these folks in the South, in the Midwest. I want you to meet these folks that are up North. I want to meet you from this country, a foreign country, Texas. I want you to meet those folks too. I tell you, friend, God's people are so great. Well, I know every church has a crankcase. And undoubtedly, every church has a gossip. I guess we can't amen that, can we? And every church must have someone that's critical and nothing's ever right. And why do we do this? And why do we do this? And why do you preach so loud? And why do we preach so loud? And you could cut the service down if you didn't have all that specials and all this and all that. I know there has to be that. Makes me smile when I hear it for once in a while. And I'll tell you what, God's people are amazing. Those little babies that you deposited at the nursery tonight, and those wonderful nursery workers that are caring for them, and these little kids that came by here, and now they're being taught the Word of God in their children's church right now. And then all of our elementary kids, aren't they great? Brother Keel and his wife, they encouraged me so much this morning. He said, our daughter got saved yesterday. Boy, that was music to my ear. Mrs. Lamar said, my boy's 13 on today, Sunday. That was music in my ears. What a sweet young man. I met with a sweet, sweet college-age boy. One of our boys grew up here, was born here. Tonight, he has no idea the inspiration he's brought to my life and to my wife's life, the joy that he has been. And we see the touch of God on his life. And then I watch you folks here, and I see all that God is. You know, God's people are the best. I see those ushers coming down. Any pastor in America would almost give his right arm just to have that army of ushers. As men in the church, let alone an army of ushers on the lower floor in the balcony. I think of these senior saints this past week on Wednesday night. I said from this pulpit, Mrs. Treber and I said, I know this is true, but as far as I know, for 37 years in this church, we have tithed every Sunday, and we have given to the missions every Sunday for 37 years, and we've given to the Gideon Count since 1970. We've never missed. And I got home that night. I was laying in bed, and I thought, so is Julie Spencer. Brother Jose, I began to think, so is Julie Spencer. She's been here all those years, and I've never looked at her tithing record, but I guarantee it, she's tithed. I said, so is Brother Paul and Margie Skirty. They've been here all those years. And I began to go through Brother Jim Carey. He's tithed all those years like we have. And I began to think of the people that have been here 30 and 35 years and 37. The Van Dykes have. And the Manleys have. And the Jacobs have. And on and on and on it goes, name after name after name in this church. It's not something phenomenal that Ms. Treatment and I have done. We've done it. But I tell you what, we're not alone here. The chairman of our deacons and his wife, they've been here 30-some years. They've been tithing every Sunday. Scores of you have been here a quarter of a century and more. And every Sunday, your brother tithe to the house of God. I'll take God's people any day, friend. Thank God for the saints. I have hundreds of you that every day this week will breathe that lady's name and my name in prayer. We have hundreds of children that will pray for us through the day. We have school teachers that will pray for us. I tell you what, give me God's people. I sit in hotel rooms. I guess you'd, maybe you like, I hate hotel rooms. I hate them. I hate them when I'm by, my wife's not there. And the pastor takes me to my room after preaching. And I shut myself in. And the first lock goes on, the next lock goes on, then the bar lock goes over. All three locks are locked. And I don't care if I was dying, I'd not leave that room in the middle of the night. Sometimes I've been sick, and my wife says, just go downstairs. They have to have some medicine. Go get something. I say, I'm not leaving that room. I think it's too dangerous wandering around a hotel. I've never watched TV in 30-some years by myself ever, whether it's at home. I don't trust myself. And I tell you what, I get to these places and preach. And I then go back to that hotel room. And I'll tell you what, I cannot tell you how lonely a feeling it is. Someone said to me, man, I flew all the way to the East Coast. I got there, got off the plane, went right to preaching that Monday night, and then got to my room late and could not sleep and got up the next morning and preached two times in the morning and preached in the afternoon and preached that night, got up early the next morning, flew all the way across country. And Wednesday night I got here Wednesday morning, and someone said, I'm glad you get these vacations like this. Try it for 35 years. See what kind of vacation across the country it is in 2 days and preaching. I get in that hotel room and I'll pull out my prayer journal and I see your names. I'll pull out a directory. I have your names. I'll pull out my phone and see your names as a prayer reminder. Now think about God's people. I wonder what they're doing right now. I tell you what kept Paul in jail fired up. The saints. I tell you what kept him up, fired up. Service. Wanting to serve God. Oh, I want to serve him. I don't want to do so much the less. I want to do so much the more. Notice what he says in chapter 1 and verse number 21. Can you read it for me? Read it with me, please. Ready? Begin. For to me to live is Christ, and to die is gain. Let's go back to verse 17. Ready? Begin. But the other of love, knowing that I am set for the defense of the gospel. Look at verse number 20. Ready? Begin. According to my earnest expectation and my hope that in nothing I shall be ashamed, but that with all boldness, as always, so now also Christ shall be magnified in my body, whether it be by life or by death. Verse 22, ready, begin. But if I live in the flesh, he said, I love serving God. And Lord willing, I'm going to get out of this prison and I'm going to keep serving God. It pays to serve Jesus. It pays every day. It pays every step of the way. I am happy in the service of the King. I tell you, how would you feel if your bus route was taken from you? How would you feel if your Sunday school class was taken from you? How about if your voice was taken from your choir and you had no more voice to sing? He may be watching right now. My dear, dear, dear sweet friend, Brother Sterling, in Walkertown, North Carolina. He's worked with Brother Bobby all those years and been a right-hand man. He's helped to run that ministry in so many areas, and one of the sweetest lives and testimony you'll ever meet. Just a wonderful country guy. And I got back there. And I said, hello, Brother Sterling. He pulled out a microphone and said, hello, Brother Treiber. I'm glad to see you. His voice box has been removed. And I said, I sure love you, Brother Treiber. I tell you what, still had that sweet smile. What about you lose your voice box? God's giving you hands to use for His glory and feet to use for His glory and a mind to use for His glory and a bus route and a Sunday school class and a voice to sing and a voice to preach and hands to knock on doors and tell people the good news. It's a joy to serve God. Therefore, my beloved brethren, be steadfast, unmovable, always abounding in the work of the Lord, for as much as you know your labor is not in vain in Him. And He gave some apostles and prophets and pastors and teachers. Why? For the work, perfecting of the saints, for the work of the ministry. Such a joy to serve God. Such a privilege to serve God. I tell you what kept them going, the saints. Tell him what kept him going, service. I tell you what kept him going, suffering. He did not use suffering as a negative. He used it as an encouragement to, I'm going to keep going now. They stoned me. This is great. Now let's see if I can get up and go try it again. Jim Brown, not our Jim Brown, but the NFL football player Jim Brown. I'm not talking about his character and all that, but Jim Brown, a great football player for so many years, said that he'd take that ball and run with that ball. He'd block. He'd do whatever he needed to do. And they'd come and they'd target Jim Brown and he'd be down on the ground. He said, always got up the same way. These young boys get up now and go, woo, yes! They're all fired up. They're crazy. Never did it. Got up the same way every time, slowly. And walked back. He said, I purposed early in life in that game that I was never going to let my opponent see that they hurt me. And so he said, if I responded all fired up just one time or two times and these times that I got yardage and I got this taken care of and the next time they got me down, I could hardly move. He said, I was always going to be the same response. And tonight, as you suffer and as you have heartache, may it always be the same response. Teach your face to smile. Teach your face to have a look of God's wonderful look of love. Have your voice trained to say, when people say, how you doing? It's not, oh, fine, I guess. Get rid of that stuff. How you doing? I'm on the winning side. Look what he says. Look what he says in chapter 1, verse number 12. He said, but brethren, I would you understand, brethren, the things that happened to me have fallen out under the furtherance of the gospel so that in my bonds, Christ, in Christ manifest in the palace and in other places. He said, I'm telling you what, I'm in jail. I'm in bonds. That doesn't matter. I'm suffering. Yes, but praise God, I'm on the winning side. None of these things move me. Well, bonds and afflictions are waiting you, Paul, but none of these things move me. Neither count I my life dear unto myself so that I finish my course with depression. No! Finish my course with joy. Fired up! Not an angry spirit, not a mad, not a moody, not up, not down. In the home, in the family, rearing children, mama, rearing children, daddy, as a husband, as a wife, not up, down, up, down, up, on the winning side all the time. And so he had suffering. But he said, that suffering motivates me. That motivates me. I was telling the new workers tonight, and yes, you had to be there, and he was a great man. The founding pastor of this church was here with us the first 6 months. I've had his funeral, Brother Al Rutledge. What a great man. And I was young, and he was older, and he was experienced, and I was inexperienced. And I stood up on the 10th month anniversary, and I said, guess what, folks? We only had a handful of people, 50, 60 people by that time, 70 at the most. And I said, our 10th month anniversary, we're going to have 400 in attendance. And I'll never forget, he stood up after that. We were co-pastoring this church at that time. He stood up and said, I love his zeal. I love his enthusiasm, but I'm washing my hands. I'll never forget him. I'm washing my hands. I have nothing to do with this. If you have 400, it's Treber's day. If you don't have it, and he told me later, he said, I did that because, Brother Jack, you set them up for defeat. He said, there's no way a church 10 months old is going to have 400 people. And it wasn't, I'm so right, he was so wrong. He was a better man than me. His wife may be watching right now. She knows I mean that. But our 10th month, we had 450 people. I'll never forget it. Man, when someone tells me it can't be done, I'm feeling like, you know, this debt retirement thing, go ahead and tell me it can't be done. I love that because it's going to be done. Go ahead and tell me we can't have a big day. Go ahead and tell me that the church house isn't going to be filled with God's people as he comes back in. Go ahead and tell me that you cannot train godly young people to serve God as independent, fundamental, separated, godly, King James Version, missionary-minded Baptist. Go ahead and tell me that you cannot have good old time hymns and songs and spiritual songs. I believe that's saying sic'em to me right there. I love that spirit. You're helping me. You're not hurting me. That fires me up because I believe God can. I tell you what caused him to stay fired up. The saints, service, suffering, the Savior. Philippians 3:10, that I may know him, the Savior. Oh, what a Savior. What a Savior. Oh, what a Savior. You know that song? Try it together. Oh, what a Savior. Oh, listen to that harmony. That's beautiful.

0: uttermost, wonderful, glorious. Oh, that sounds so good. Oh, what a Savior's mind. Oh. Mrs. Treber's favorite song is page one, My Savior's Love. Oh, what a Savior. I tell you what kept him going as he was down there in that jail cell. He's a wonderful Savior to me. I was lost in sin, but Jesus took me in. He's a wonderful Savior to me. And I think of my blessed Redeemer. I think of him all the day long. I sing, for I cannot be silent. His love is the theme of my song. I tell you what kept a man in the ground, encouraged in jail, the saints. Service kept him encouraged. Suffering kept him encouraged. The Savior kept him encouraged. His attitude toward himself. He realized who he was. Look what he says in chapter 3, verse number 4. Though I might have confidence in the flesh, if any other man thinketh that he have whereof he might trust in the flesh, I the more. I was circumcised the eighth day of the stock of Israel, the tribe of Benjamin, a Hebrew of the Hebrews, as touching the law of Pharisee, concerning zeal, persecuting the church, touching the law, the righteousness which is in the law, blameless. What things were gained to me, I count it loss for Christ. Yea, doubtless, I count all things for a loss. By the way, he said, verse 9, that I might be found in him. He said it has nothing to do with Paul, the apostle. It has all to do with him. Get a proper evaluation of who you are. We're nothing. But by the grace of God, he'll use us. He got a proper examination of self, who he was. His self motivated him. Not that he was capable, but that he was capable. God was capable. Now I'll tell you what else motivated him. His attitude towards silver. Money. Stewardship. Notice what he says here in chapter 4, verse number 11. Not that I speak in respect of want, for I have learned in whatsoever state I am, therewith to be content. Notice what he says in verse number 12. I know both how to be abased and how to abound. Everywhere and in all things I am instructed, both to be full and to be hungry, both to abound and suffer need. He said, it doesn't matter. I'm not going to live my life based on stewardship. Verse number 17, not because I desire a gift, but I desire fruit that it may abound to your account. Verse 18, here's his attitude. I have all, abound, I'm full. His attitude toward the streets of gold. Number 7, his attitude toward the streets of gold. What was it? Verse 20 of chapter 3. For our conversation is in heaven. Looking for a city. Oh, I'm looking for that city. Where the roses never fade. And will never grow old. Keep thinking every day. It's maybe today I'll be in that place. I must fail it once in a while, I believe, but I try not to. I tried today, one of my first thoughts was try to think today's maybe the rapture. And I thought, am I filled with the Spirit? I prayed about it. I thought I may see him today. I want to see my Savior first of all. Before on any other I would call. Oh, I want to see him. Those streets of gold. Well, streets of gold kept him motivated. He said, because if I die, it's gain. And if I live, it's all Christ. Let me close my Bible. I'll tell you number 8. I'll tell you what it was that kept him going, his spirit. Philippians 4:13, I can do all things. I can do this. I can do this through Christ. I know that you'd think, because I preach and I start singing out while I'm preaching, I feel comfortable doing that. I watched Kyle Boroff. He was just a little baby when he came here and came up here to start the service tonight. I thought, man, how in the world can he do that without falling apart? I'd be a nervous wreck. And he stood up here and sang, and the choir backed him up. this old man was leading the choir. Not his old man, this old man, I said. I think some of you misunderstood me. And then Brother Jimmy, I do remember when Jimmy was born. Jimmy came up here and did everything like I taught him, just everything like I taught him. I wouldn't even have any idea how to teach somebody how to do that. And he sang so powerfully. Oh, what a moment. And then it's hard to believe. Brother Moyer's been here 15 years now. And he came as really just a kid in college and just came and God knit our hearts together. Miss Treber said to me one day, you better have that young man sing. He was on our staff. He's got a great voice. Once again, I worked with him. Folks, you don't have to laugh. I think, man, listen how he delivers that. I know how it's supposed to sound. I just don't know how to get to do that. I love the spirit of these men. I love the spirit of our choir. I love watching Brother Boroff put himself into that. I love what life's all about. Someone said, Pastor, the older you get, it seems like you're smiling all the time. See these crow's feet right there? Because I'm smiling all the time? Because this is broken all the time. Because it seems like almost every phone call is a heartache. Every situation is so tough. And I don't understand some things. Why would they do that? But though this is breaking most of the time, and it'd probably be that way the rest of the journey, I'm going to keep joy on my face because there's joy in my heart.
1: I'd like if you take the Word of God, please, and turn with me in your Bibles to the book of 1 Samuel. If you have your Bible open there, we're continuing this short series of messages on the making of men and women. And we found that we start with children, and we've taken the example life of Samuel, the Old Testament character of Samuel, whose very name means and speaks of God to us. If you have your Bible open to the book of 1 Samuel, the 7th chapter, we'll begin reading in just a moment with verse 15. We've traveled with Samuel from his mother's prayers to God's answer to her prayers, to the Lord revealing himself to Samuel, God making himself known. We've been reminded that the Bible is God's revelation of himself. And God reminded Samuel of himself through his word, but also God revealed himself to Samuel. As Samuel sought after the Lord, in his time, God spoke to him. We also talked about salvation, because we want the salvation of our children. We pray for the salvation of our children. More than anything else, we want our families to be together in heaven. And we move toward that, guiding our children to God. Making God known to them is the goal of our life. And we do that by life and lip, especially in our response to things and our ability to understand what God is doing and see what God is doing in his special work with each individual. Because it is the Lord's desire that none perish, that all should come to repentance. And we need to be keenly aware every day that God is seeking after our children. Just as surely as the Lord Jesus says he has come to seek and to save that which was lost, we know that the Holy Spirit is in the world seeking after the lost. And so we're laboring together with God, never fighting God, never laboring against God, but providing every opportunity for the Lord to use us with our children. Now we've come to a statement in the book of 1 Samuel chapter 7 that summarizes in some sort, the life of Samuel, and I want you to look at it, please. Beginning with verse 15. And Samuel judged Israel all the days of his life. And he went from year to year in circuit to Bethel and Gilgal and Mizpah and judged Israel in all those places. And his return was to Ramah, for there was his home. And there he judged Israel, and there he built an altar unto the Lord. If you're in the habit of marking things in your Bible, I want you to mark this expression in the 15th verse. All the days of his life. Now that's a summary that God makes. And notice he makes it in days. I'm going to speak on the story of your life. Not in the parts, but in the whole. If you were writing the story of your life, what would you desire for it to say? I enjoy reading biography. I don't have as much time to read it as I once did in preparation and study because I'm involved in so many other things to read. But the stories of great men and women have inspired me. I read just this past week another biography of D.L. Moody and his intention to leave a monument, not a visible one that you can see, but in the lives of men who incidentally were seeking after souls. I have some friends who are working on the Moody property, they call it, and I'm going to send them what Moody said about his own life, because if they're going to do something in memorializing Moody, I want them to see again what Moody himself said about how he wanted to be memorialized. And if God gives a statement in his word about such a one as Samuel, whose very name reflects the Lord, then this is what God says. And Samuel judged Israel all the days of his life. You know, there are a few people still alive who know me from my boyhood to my present hour. And when they talk with me, they don't talk about what I'm doing now. They reflect on what I was as a child, as a boy. Now, they're pretty old. Some of them not childhood friends, but older adults, very old adults now, who have seen the whole picture and they put it together. And occasionally I hear someone say something like this: I knew when you were a child God was dealing with you. One lady said to me not long ago, who used to ride to Sunday school with me in the station wagon, her father drove to church. And she said, even in those days as we were riding back and forth to church, the questions you asked my dad spoke to me about what God was doing in your life. I don't even remember those things. I remember the ride. I remember the station wagon. I remember the man, Mr. Britton. I remember all he did to round up the children to get them to Sunday school at the First Baptist Church in Maryville. But those were pieces of my life that put together make the whole. What is your life story? If you started talking about your life story, what would it do to begin? And you would say, born somewhere, reared a certain way, experienced these particular things. Well, God gives us an eternal record of the life of Samuel, and he wants us to learn some things from it that will help us to know him and to understand what he's doing in our lives and in the lives of our children. May God help us with that. Remember, Samuel was the last of the judges, these military chieftains that God raised up to deliver his people. In a period of about 400 years of judges, one after the other, the people of God that God was working with and working through would get into serious trouble and God would raise up someone to deliver them. Incidentally, with all that's going on among some Christian leaders, they need to read that account again and see that one of them was a woman. Isn't that interesting? I've always said that God does use women in a marvelous way. But who are the influencers in your life? Who are the people God has used to speak to you? A kind young man said to me coming out of the Bible class this morning in the Sunday school as we were walking into the auditorium for the worship service, he said, I want you to know that this Sunday school class has been the thing God has used to change my life. And he went on to explain a little bit of it. It thrilled my heart to know that anything we're involved with would be used to change someone's life. What has God used to change your life and to make you more like the Lord Jesus? and to give your life the perspective that it ought to have. These are perilous times, serious days, and we need to make the most of them. No doubt about that. Now I'm going to try with God's help to walk you through a part of Samuel's life and see if we can get a glimpse of how God packaged it all together to make him the man of God he was. Because Samuel single-handedly, enabled by God, turned a nation back to the Lord. As I said, he was the last of the judges, the first of the prophets, and the founder really of the monarchy, the anointer of King David, and visibly watching what God did to raise up Saul and work through Saul's life. He's an amazing man, and God wants to teach us some amazing things from his life. Now, I'm going to say this, forgive me if it sounds a little difficult or different, but if you read through this passage, if you start in chapter 4 and begin to read through, you're going to find some things that are almost humorous, that are judgment things that God did to the Philistines, who were the archenemies of Israel. But I want us to begin there, if you'll have your Bible open to chapter 4, 1 Samuel, and we look at some things. And while we're looking at them, I want you to keep these verses in mind. Would you write them down, please? The Word of God says, when he gave us the 90th Psalm, the Bible says, begin with verse 9 in Psalm 90. And I want you to remember Psalm 90, verses 9 through verse 12. For all our days are passed away in thy wrath. We spend our years as a tale that is told. The days of our years are 80 years. And if by reason of strength they be 80 years, yet is their strength labor and sorrow, but is soon cut off and we fly away. Who knoweth the power of thine anger, even according to thy fear, so is thy wrath. So teach us to number our days, that we might apply our hearts unto wisdom. God packages life, he says, 80 years. If by reason of strength, 80 years, 70 years old, 80 years old. But he still refers to our lives in days. In days. I want you to keep that in mind. We must make every day count for God. Certain things ought to be done every day. A portion of God's word every day. A life of prayer every day. Gratitude every day, witnessing in life and in lip every day. Every day. When the Lord summed up Samuel's life, he said, all the days of his life. I want you to remember the emphasis God places on days. You could do something on a day that is truly eternal. You and I could do something on one day, just one day, that could wreck our Christian testimonies. Just one wrong decision in one day. I've been in the ministry over 50 years. I could say something in public on one day that could do away with most of the influence of my life. Days. God gives us days to use those days. And then I want you to remember this verse. It's found in Romans chapter 8 and verse 28. And we know that all things work together for good to them that love God, to them who are called according to his purpose. You think this is the strangest thing imaginable happen to me today. This is unusual. I would never want to have this happen to me on this day. Whatever the event or incident happens to be, you say, how in the world did this ever happen? Why did this happen? This seems like something that has nothing to do with my whole life. Remember, and we know that all things work together for good to them that love God, to them that are called according to his purpose. I've said to you in this series, God is the master weaver. He knows what threads need to be woven into your life on what day. He can give your children a difficult teacher. He can give you an unusual experience to have to go through. But he's still God. He's still on the throne. He still reigns. He's from everlasting to everlasting. And we know that all things work together for good to them that love God, to them who are called to his, according to his purpose. I read recently where Mr. Churchill, who I'm not sure was a Christian, he said, success is never final. Failure is never final. But we all need the courage to continue. And when something happens to you on some given day, don't think it's the worst thing imaginable. Just ask God for the courage to continue. Because the Lord is with you. He'll see you through. The third verse I want you to remember is found in 1 John chapter 5, the closing part of verse 4. And this really is the key that unlocks the message I want to give to you. The Bible says in verse 4 of 1 John chapter 5, whatsoever is born of God overcometh the world. And this is the victory that overcometh the world, even our faith. May I read it again? For whatsoever is born of God, does that include you? Overcometh the world. And this is the victory that overcometh the world, even our faith. And we will choose on our days whether or not we're going to live by force and make it happen, or live by faith and believe that God will see us through. But we all make that choice. To live by force or to live by faith. And this is the victory. You want the victory? And this is the victory that overcometh the world, even our faith. Now look with me at 1 Samuel chapter 4. Remember, this is the period of judges. And the Philistines are a constant nemesis to the Israelites. This is the period of time in which God places Samuel. We've already learned that Samuel's mother took him to Shiloh, where the tabernacle was, and a fat, lazy priest, careless in his behavior, was leading things there. And he had two sons, Hophni and Phinehas, who were rebellious, who brought prostitutes into the tabernacle and perverted the worship of God's people. This is the place where Hannah brought her baby boy to be nurtured and brought up. And then add to that the enemy of the Philistines always breathing down the neck of God's people. So now we come to the fourth chapter that God records for us here. And the Bible says, and the word of Samuel came to all Israel. Now Israel went out against the Philistines to battle and pitched beside Ebenezer. And the Philistines pitched in Aphek. And the Philistines put themselves in array against Israel. And when they joined battle, Israel was smitten before the Philistines, and they slew of the army in the field about 4,000 men. This is the times of Samuel. He's there as a judge and prophet in these days. Now, 4,000 men are dead. So the Israelites get the idea, they're going to run and get the Ark of the Lord. And when the Ark of the Lord is brought near the battle site, they're shouting when the Ark comes. And we learn that they can have the Ark of God, but they really need the God of the Ark. Let me stop there for just a moment. We can have all the religious paraphernalia we desire, build beautiful buildings, have everything imaginable that somebody in God's work would like to have to do the work. But all is vain unless the Spirit of the Holy One comes down. It's all in vain. It's not by organization. It's not by some human skill. It's not by schemes and plans and programs. It's not even done by educational institutions. It's coming to the place where we trust God and God alone to do what only God can do. And so the Israelites have the idea, if they get the ark of God in this, they're on the winning side. But let's read on. In verse 7, the Bible says, the Philistines were afraid, for they said, God has come into the camp. They've heard the shouting and the noise, and they said, woe unto us, for there hath not been such a thing heretofore. Woe unto us, who shall deliver us out of the hand of these mighty gods. And they remember, the Philistines know this, and they said, these are the gods that smote the Egyptians with all the plagues in the wilderness. So now they're wondering, how's it going to go? Let's read on. Be strong and quit yourselves like men, O you Philistines, that you be not servants unto the Hebrews as they have been to you. Quit yourselves like men and fight. And the Philistines fought, and Israel was smitten, and they fled, every man into his tent. And there was a very great slaughter. You may want to mark that. For there fell of Israel 30,000 footmen. And the ark of God was taken, and the two sons of Eli, Hophni and Phinehas, were slain. Now the news is carried to their daddy, Eli, at the tabernacle place in Shiloh. The Philistines are going to destroy Shiloh. It will no longer be a place where God's work is carried on as a center. It won't be a place

98 years old. And his eyes were dim, and he could not see. The man comes to tell Eli that the Philistines have won such a victory that now in this slaughter, 30,000 footmen have been killed. Samuel now is in this season, this period, this time. And verse 18 says, it came to pass when he made mention of the ark of God that he fell from off the seat backward by the side of the gate and his neck brake and he died. For he was an old man and heavy, and he had judged Israel 40 years. Now paint the scene in your mind for a moment, because we're coming to something that only God can do. Israel is defeated, persecuted, held captive by the Philistines. The Philistines do whatever they're willing to do. It's as though God's people are helpless. The high priest is now dead. Both of his sons, who were both priests, are now dead. The news reaches Phinehas' wife, who's expecting a baby. And the word of God records it this way. In verse 19, and his daughter-in-law, Phinehas' wife, was with child, near to be delivered, when she heard the tidings that the ark of God was taken, and that her father-in-law and her husband were dead. She bowed herself and travailed, for her pains came upon her. And about the time of her death, the women that stood by her said unto her, fear not, for thou hast borne a son. But she answered not, neither did she regard it. And she named the child Ichabod, saying, the glory is departed from Israel. So now, Phinehas' wife is dead. The baby born, and the baby's name is Ichabod. That's significant. The glory of God has departed from the people of God. And to beat it all, the Philistines confiscate from Israel the Ark of the Covenant. And they're thinking they will have some magical power because they have this Ark. It's always interesting to me what people think will bring them power or prestige or something they can use from some item or some recognition in the work of the Lord. There's some people who just die to have some office and to be recognized. There's some people who spend most of their lives seeking some place that has supposed authority in the work of God. All to the neglect of really being filled with the Holy Spirit and used of the Lord God Almighty. Now, I first thought I would read through this Philistine venture with the Ark of the Covenant. It's amazing. They take the Ark, put it in the temple of Dagon, come back the next morning, and the head and arms of their false god are cut off. That's repeated. And then the word of God says, I want you to listen to this, in verse 6 of chapter 5, for the hand of the Lord was heavy upon them of Ashdod, and he destroyed them and smote them with emerods. These emerods, even Ashdod and the coast thereof. There's something God is doing to their physical parts. Let's read verse 9. And it was so that after they had carried it about, the hand of the Lord was against the city with a very great destruction. And he smote the men of the city, both small and great, and they had emerods in their secret parts. Now, I read everything I could read about what this happened to be. And of course, we could make some human something out of it in their secret parts to discomfort them, to make them incapable of battle. We read when we studied through Joshua's journey when he came to Gilgal that God commanded a circumcision of all the men. And they had to lie there helpless.

unable to do battle, staring at the city of Jericho and the armies they were to conquer. God brought them to a place of helplessness. That's the people of God. And the Lord planned it all that way. But now these Israelites think, we've got the key to power, the secret to power, but we don't have the physical ability now anywhere to rouse soldiers because what God has done to our secret parts. I don't want to leave that to your imagination because you could go somewhere you don't need to go, but I want to tell you that they were not able to function. They were filled with pain. This is some divine judgment passed upon them. Something beyond what human beings get. And so they finally found out that it was associated with this ark. So they started passing it around to other cities. And when the last city heard they were going to get it, they went nuts because they knew what was happening to all the people in the Philistine armies when this ark came to their town. And the Bible says in verse 12 of chapter 5, and the men that died not were smitten with the emrods, and the cry of the city went up to heaven. And God tells us in summary of all this in chapter 6 and verse 1, and the ark of the Lord was in the country of the Philistines 7 months. 7 months. And brother, do they want to get it back? So they built a cart. They got a certain type of beast. They pointed it toward the people of God, and it arrived. They thought they're done with their problems. And the Word of God says in chapter 6, verses 16 and 17, I want you to mark these things because it'll help you in a future study of the Bible. And when the five lords of the Philistines had seen it, they returned to Ekron the same day. And these are the golden emeralds which the Philistines returned for a trespass offering unto the Lord. So they created mice and images of these emeralds to give to an offering. The five lords of the Philistines. So when the Philistines did whatever they did, each city was autonomous. Their cities are Ashdod, look please, verse 17, Gaza or Gaza, Ashkelon, Gath, remember the giant, and Ekron. But when they wanted to do battle, the lords of the five cities gathered together, mustered their forces, just like they did in David's day, and came to attack Israel, and David went down to face the Philistine giant from Gath. And they all combined their energy and fighting ability to come against Israel. So now, it's as though Israel is on pins and needles. The Philistines have them where they want them. They've already killed thousands of their men. God struck something in the heart of the Philistines when he touched their bodies with this special pain that he gave them. But now they've gotten the ark back. They've destroyed Shiloh. And what I want you to remember is Samuel is living through all of this. All of it. And he's God's man. He's keeping his eyes on the Lord. And the Word of God says, if you'll notice please, when we come to the 7th chapter, we're going to work our way back to where we started. In verse 2, and it came to pass while the ark abode in Kirjath-Jearim that the time was long, for it was 20 years, and all the house of Israel lamented after the Lord. And Samuel spake unto all the house of Israel, saying, if ye do return unto the Lord with all your hearts, then put away the strange gods and Ashtaroth from among you, and prepare your hearts unto the Lord, and serve him only, and he will deliver you out of the hand of the Philistines. Now, I said these judges were military chieftains, and Samuel is going to bring about the greatest victory
in the history of the judges. But he's not going to do it through military conquering or a military campaign. And this is the lesson God wants us to learn about the story of our lives. He's not going to do it by matching flesh with flesh, fighting back with the Philistines, seeing who can kill the most. He's not going to engage in a battle or a war like everybody's always engaged in. But he's going to say to the people of God, my life has been lived with access to God to say to you that if we will do what God wants us to do in the inner man, the Lord will fight for us and give us a victory. We can believe God and trust God to take care of this if we'll meet God's condition. Remember what he told to the king, Saul. If my people, which are called by my name, shall humble themselves and pray and seek my face and turn their wicked ways, then will I hear from heaven, will forgive their sin and heal their land. You see, the way we live as Christians, we've just got to do something to put our 2 cents worth into it. We've got to fight back, strike back, do something to make somebody hurt because they've made us hurt. But God is trying to teach us the story of our lives should be a life of trusting Him and believing Him. No matter how desperate a situation we're in, no matter how dark and perilous the times may be, there's a God in heaven who still has the reins of the universe in His hands. And so He raised up a man, and we've seen him from just a boy. He's no longer a boy. He's no longer a young man. He's a seasoned judge and prophet of Israel. And he says to the people, these things. First, we're going to be taken over by the Philistines. You're going to lose your lives, your families, and enter into a life of servitude for only God knows how long. Unless we do this. Number one, return unto the Lord with all your heart. He's saying this to the nation. Now, by now, they have taken even some of the Philistine gods as their gods, forsaking their God. They've learned that this Ark of the Covenant is not a magical box. The God of the Ark is an almighty God. And we have to learn that it's not some bright, shining thing we may produce or promote or print that God will touch and bless. It's the heart that has truly returned to the Lord, that's come clean with God, that God will bless and deliver. You see, this is one of the mightiest revivals in all the Bible we're reading about. It doesn't come by might or by power, but by God's Spirit. And when you and I are reminded that we're here for a little while on this journey to live our lives, what, 70, if by reason of strength 80? What can God do in a day? What can God do in a lifetime? What is the story of your life? What's the story of my life? How will you be remembered? How will I be remembered? The man of God said, number one, from your heart you must return to the Lord. And listen carefully to the words he uses. He says, if you do return unto the Lord with all your hearts, then put away the strange gods and Ashtaroth from among you, and prepare your hearts unto the Lord and serve Him only, and He will deliver you out of the hand of the Philistines. Now the deliverance looked impossible, but this is what God's man said. And I still believe if you and I will do those things, we will hear from heaven and God will work. I have a vision.
may I say that not like someone who ate raw onions and has it, but something I believe God's put in our heart to do as a church, to make Christ known, to fill our county with soul winners, to get the gospel, to make people aware in this greater Knoxville area and in our own community as we embrace our community with the love of Christ, to make people aware that there is a God who loves them, who gave his son to die for their sin debt, and will save them if they come to him. But God will not use us to propagate and propel the gospel until we're willing to get our hearts as thoroughly right with God as is humanly possible. Are you willing to do that? Or would we rather try to dream up some plan, some idea, some promotional gimmick? You see, the strategy should come last, not first. If we have some strategy to get something done, it should be the last thing. The first thing is there's no substitute for God being right with God. So I want you to notice the second thing the man of God says. In the story of his life, in the story of our life, verse 5, and Samuel said, gather all Israel to Mizpah, and I will pray for you unto the Lord. Prayer. What is the secret of Samuel's life? Let me read this to you. The Bible tells us and teaches us in many places in Ephesians chapter 2, God tells us what we have. In verse 18, listen carefully to it. Ephesians 2:18. For through him we both have access by one Spirit unto the Father. What is the secret of any great Christian's life? His or her access to God. Our access to God. If a preacher is used of God or a pastor is used of God, it's not because of pastoral training or homiletical training. If a mother is used of God, a father is used of God, if a young person is mightily used of God, if someone you never imagined could be used of God is greatly used of God, it's all for the same reason. Because they made use of their access to him. Remember my story I told you about Dr. Hudson when he was dying of cancer and a boy came to visit him on his glass porch in Murfreesboro? The boy heard my friend Dr. Curtis Hudson was dying, and so he had an accident take place in his home. His child fell into a swimming pool and was in the hospital in intensive care. And so he heard that Dr. Hudson would be dead in certain days, and he carried some people with him, and they went down to plead with Dr. Hudson to do something. I can understand the human emotion involved in this, but the story came from Dr. Hudson's lips to my ears, and he said he came in weeping, and he said, Dr. Hudson, I've heard you're going to die, maybe just in a few days. And he told him the story of his little boy, and what condition he was in the emergency or the pediatric care in the hospital. And he said, when you die and go to heaven, would you tell Jesus that I need him to touch my little boy? Dr. Hudson said, I understood exactly what he was asking me and why he was asking me. But my answer to him was this, I will not, because I don't need to. You have the same access to God right here, right now, that I will have when I'm in heaven beholding his face. You see, what you and I have is the greatest thing God has done for us in our Christian life. He has made a way through the precious blood of Christ. We have no right to come before God. We can't get into the throne room. No, we can't get in. Sinful creatures can't approach a holy God. But God has blessed us with the imputation of his righteousness on our account. When we came to God and said, forgive my sin, I'm coming to Christ and trusting Christ and Christ alone for my soul's salvation. My record of sinfulness
was paid for when Jesus bled and died on the cross. His record of perfection was given to me, imputed to my account. And now God sees me, not as if I had never sinned, but as if I were never even a sinner. That's why I'm going to heaven, on Christ's record, not my own record. And so when I can speak with God, I go on Christ's record, even as the Bible says in the closing part of the fourth chapter of Ephesians, even as God for Christ's sake hath forgiven you. For Christ's sake hath forgiven you. And so we can go to God boldly and ask God to do what only God can do, because we have access to God in prayer. And Samuel said, I'm going to pray for you. I'm going to use the access that I have to God Almighty, and I'm going to pray for divine deliverance. And you know, I find myself, just like I'm sure you find yourself, discussing so many things that are going wrong in the world and praying so little about them. Let's be honest. Discussing everything we hear on the news about how the president or someone's being mistreated instead of praying about it. Our all-powerful God has made a way so we can talk to him and pray intercessory prayers to him. And the story of our life ought to be the story of our prayer life using the access that we have to God. Then he said, there's a third thing. And here it is. Let's read it from verse 6. And they gathered together to Mizpah and drew water and poured it out before the Lord and fasted on that day and said, there, we have sinned against the Lord. We have sinned against the Lord. That's the third thing. We have to confess our sins. The story of our life should be a story of keeping a clean record with the Lord, where we're actually sensitive to sin because we fear it. We fear God, and our fear of God has made us sensitive to sin, and we fear sin. We don't want to sin. We don't want a blemish. You say, oh, if we confess our sins, he's faithful and just to forgive our sins and to cleanse us from all unrighteousness. But the story of your life and the story of my life is a story we trust that we've kept clean, to be clean vessels, to be used of God. You don't harbor things in your heart and mind. You don't hold grudges. You don't have unforgiveness. You don't stay angry at someone. You don't try to get even. There's no place in the Christian life for that. You say, why? Because people don't deserve it? No, because God has redeemed us and forgiven us and saved us and shown mercy to us. And we ought to be ashamed of that kind of life because of what God has done for us. And so they came to a place where Samuel judged. He had a circuit. It was like a triangle where he traveled. And they came there. I don't know what it was like for untold numbers of people to be crying out to God. But I knew times in my life and your life that you knew that there was time for us to cry out to God and come clean with him. They're confessing their sin. The Philistines are at the door. And so now they've gotten their heart thoroughly right with God. They've returned to the Lord. They've laid aside all these things that they had in place of God. They've gotten on praying ground. They've confessed their sin. And look what happens. An army is not raised. Soldiers don't march. Verse 8 says, after the Philistines had heard all this, that the children of Israel were gathered together in Mizpah, the Philistine lords, that's from those five cities, went up against Israel. And when the children of Israel heard it, they were afraid of the Philistines. Can you imagine an army moving against them that near to them? And verse 8 says,
And the children of Israel said to Samuel, "Cease not to cry unto the Lord our God for us, that he will save us out of the hand of the Philistines." And look at Samuel's response. "And Samuel took a suckling lamb, a nursing lamb, a little lamb, and offered it for a burnt offering, wholly unto the Lord. And Samuel cried unto the Lord for Israel, and the Lord heard him. And as Samuel was offering up the burnt offering, the Philistines drew near to battle against Israel. But the Lord thundered with a great thunder on that day upon the Philistines and discomfited them, and they were smitten before Israel. And the men of Israel went out of Mizpah and pursued the Philistines and smote them until they came unto Bethkar. Then Samuel took a stone and set it between Mizpah and Shin and called the name of it Ebenezer, saying, 'Hitherto hath the Lord helped us.' So the Philistines were subdued, and they came no more in the coast of Israel. And the hand of the Lord was against the Philistines all the days of Samuel's life." Think of it. The victory came. Now you and I are on a life journey, and we're living a life story. And we can fight it back, live by force. We can even be a part of a church that tries to outdo some other church or some other group. We can imagine if we get the right people to lead or the right programs initiated, that God will look on that and smile and we'll gain some advantage. Or our life story will be one of access to God. You see, we're teaching our children how to become men. What kind of men? And women, what kind of women? We should be teaching them by our behavior that they give their hearts fully to the Lord. That they live a life of prayer because of their access to the Lord. They don't try to blame everybody else in the world for what's wrong with them. It's not everybody else's fault, and grow up and now blame your parents for it. Or somebody did you wrong. We confess our sin to our God, and we trust in the Lord and the power of our Savior, the Lamb of God, slain from the foundation of the world, to care for us, protect us, and deliver us in our trials. These great stories in the Bible are not just there to read, to find detail and use as history lessons. They're there to teach us the lessons we need in life, to live a life of victory, so that this will be the story of our lives, as it was the story of Samuel's life. He could have whined about every peril imaginable, everything. The threats of the Philistines, living under the yoke of their threatenings, the problems at the tabernacle with Eli and his sons, the days of darkness and discouragement, but he lived a life of victory. And you and I can live a life of victory no matter what's going on around us if we'll do the same things God taught us through this prophet. And I not only have that victory, I want my children and my children's children to have that victory. And this is the victory that overcometh the world, even our faith. Let's pray, may we? I'd like you to take the Word of God, please, and turn with me to the New Testament book of Philippians. If you have your Bible open to Philippians chapter 2, we'll begin reading in just a moment with verse 1.
We have come to this particular first verse and given a message on verses 1 through 4 dealing with Christ-likeness. In other words, a fellowship of Christ-likeness. The Bible says, if there be therefore any consolation in Christ, if any comfort of love, if any fellowship of the Spirit, if any bowels and mercies, fulfill ye my joy, that ye be like-minded, having the same love, being of one accord, of one mind. Let nothing be done through strife or vainglory, but in lowliness of mind let each esteem other better than themselves. Look not every man on his own things, but every man also on the things of others. This is God's goal for our fellowship. The local church is a body of baptized believers who voluntarily join themselves together to obey the Lord and carry out the Great Commission. This is what we are. We believe the church started with Christ and his disciples and was empowered at Pentecost. And here we find ourselves, the body of Christ on earth, the pillar and ground of the truth, a New Testament church. A New Testament church with a fellowship of Christ-likeness. Think of this. A fellowship of Christ-likeness. Now we come to verse 5 of chapter 2. And this is the emphasis that we make at this particular moment. In order to have this fellowship of Christ-likeness, we must be obedient in what we find here, beginning with verse 5. Let this mind be in you, which was also in Christ Jesus, who being in the form of God, thought it not robbery to be equal with God, but made himself of no reputation, and took upon him the form of a servant, and was made in the likeness of men. And being found in fashion as a man, he humbled himself and became obedient unto death, even the death of the cross. If you're in the habit of marking things in your Bible, I hope you are, I want you to mark this expression, let this mind be in you, which was also in Christ Jesus. We're dealing with developing the mind of Christ. This should be the goal of every believer, to develop the mind of Christ. What we think and believe will determine our actions. And if we want Christ's likeness in our behavior, we must develop the mind of Christ. The mind of Christ will bring about the necessary changes, adjustments, sometimes radical things, going against the grain. But in obedience to God with the mind of Christ, we should live a life in a Christ-honoring way and be the greatest blessing we can possibly be. And if we're going to have this fellowship of Christ-likeness, and this is our aim, this is our goal, it cannot be done. No matter how many times we try to accomplish it, it cannot be done apart from the developing of the mind of Christ. When we are involved in any part of what we call Christian education, sometimes people say, well, what's the goal of Christian education? It's simple, and it's biblical, to develop the mind of Christ, to have young people, children, all people living in such a way with the mind of Christ that their behavior is Christ-honoring, glorifying to God. We're going to talk a little bit about how God made us in the beginning and then how much of a change has taken place in our rebellion against God. But let's start here. The Bible says, "If let this mind be in you, which was also in Christ Jesus, who being in the form of God, thought it not robbery to be equal with God, but made himself of no reputation, and took upon him the form of a servant, and was made in the likeness of men." Now the passage I'm sharing with you continues through the resurrection of Jesus Christ, the ascension of Christ, the exaltation of Christ, and God tells us that because of his humility, he has been given a name which is above every name, that the name of Jesus Christ, every knee will bow and every tongue confess that Jesus Christ is Lord. As a matter of fact, I think it's inappropriate to preach on the cross
without preaching on the resurrection, the bodily resurrection of Christ from the dead and his ascension and his coming again. But there's so much to be covered in these verses in Philippians chapter 2. I'm going to stop when I stop preaching at the cross. But I want you to know he didn't just die. He was buried and rose from the dead, and he is alive forevermore. And we say, all of us, hallelujah, thank God for that. And he told us, because he lived, we shall live also. And that's our hope, isn't it? It is truly our hope. I want you to hold your place here and turn with me some other scriptures I want to share with you. Let's begin with the gospel according to John. In John chapter 1, the Bible tells us of our Lord, beginning with verse 1. In the beginning was the Word, John 1:1. And the Word was with God, and the Word was God. May I read it again? In the beginning was the Word, and the Word was with God, and the Word was God. And then if you come down to the 14th verse, the Bible says, and the Word was made flesh. That's the incarnation of Christ. The incarnation meaning having been robed in flesh. And the Word was made flesh and dwelt among us. And we beheld his glory, the glory of the only begotten of the Father, full of grace and truth. Let's go back further, all the way to the book of Genesis, just for a moment. When God made man, the Bible says he made man in his image. He had this specific design. And the Word of God tells us in the very first book of the Bible, in Genesis chapter 1, beginning with verse 26, and God said, let us make man in our image, after our likeness, and let them have dominion over the fish of the sea, over the fowl of the air, and over the cattle, and over all the earth, and over every creeping thing that creepeth upon the earth. So God created man in his own image. In the image of God created he him, male and female created he them. And the Word of God goes on to say in verse 28, and God blessed them, and God said unto them, be fruitful and multiply and replenish the earth and subdue it and have dominion over the fish of the sea, over the fowl of the air, and over every living thing that moveth upon the earth. Now this is God's creative act in creating man. And when God created man, the Word of God says very clearly, let us make man in our image, after our likeness, I want you to keep those words in mind, after our image, in our likeness. And the Bible tells us in verse 22, if you'd like to write it down, of 1 Corinthians chapter 15, 1 Corinthians chapter 15, verse 22. For as in Adam all die, Adam, we come to the third chapter of the book of Genesis, the great tragedy of the human race, Adam and Eve sinned against God, sin enters into the bloodstream of all humanity, and God who made man in his own image, in his likeness, indwelled Adam. When he made Adam, he made Adam like he made us, with spirit, soul, and body. In our spirit, God dwells when we've been born again, when we come to know the Lord. Actually, the eternal God, the eternal one, the Lord Jesus, in the person of the Holy Spirit, as God expresses himself in three persons, God the Father, God the Son, and God the Holy Spirit. The Holy Spirit comes to live in us, God in us. When Adam sinned against God, the Holy Spirit withdrew from Adam. It is God's design to live in our lives and to guide our lives as we yield to him, to allow him to have his way in our lives. When we see the Lord Jesus Christ, who is referred to in Scripture as the second Adam, Christ came into the world, born of a virgin, lived a sinless life. There was no sin in him. And because of that, he lived in absolute obedience all of his life, obedient as a child, obedient as a young man, obedient as a fully mature man, complete, total obedience.
when Christ lived his life. It is God's will that we live that way in obedience.